of Louis Pasteur's theory that germs cause disease, she said this is the theory of a man of a very unstable mind. She said germs don't cause the disease, they're the result of unhealthful conditions.

Welcome to a new series called Healed by His Wounds. All of us are wounded, we are sick. And the only medication to heal our wounds, our ailments, is the wounds of Christ. I must apologize to you, English is not my first language. I never speak it because I move in a different culture. So please forgive me for spelling mistakes and for pronunciation. Then I must apologize to you theologically. This subject is too big for my small mind. And by the way, this will be the curriculum throughout eternity. Christ's death on the cross for you and me. May the Holy Spirit be with us. I read some time ago when it says, when the name of Jesus is spoken in love and tenderness, angels draw near to soften and subdue our hearts. So may this be your experience and mine. Did the prophecy predict the town of the birth of Christ? There are many prophecies pointing towards Jesus, especially to the last few days of his life. It says in Micah 5 verse 2, but you, Bethlehem Ephratah, though you are little among the thousands of Judah, little, insignificant, yet out of you shall come forth to me the one to be ruler in Israel, whose goings forth are from of old, from everlasting. Christ had no beginning. It's everlasting. Now, Ephratah means fruitful. In which way was Bethlehem fruitful? Well, it produced the most wonderful fruit, Jesus Christ, the tree of life. It was indeed a truthful, fruitful place. You're looking at the shepherd's fields in Bethlehem. By the way, what is the meaning of Bethlehem? Bet is the word for house, and lechem the word for bread. The house of bread. Beautiful name. Not only the physical bread, but Christ became our bread. What can we learn from the story of Ruth, the Moabitess, and Boaz, the kinsman, the relative? Because everything in the Bible concerns salvation, it concerns Christ. So when you read something, see if you can see the plan of salvation built into the story. Jesus, the coming kinsman, family member, is on his way to end the pain and loneliness of our spiritual

real widowhood. We are the widow like Ruth was a widow. Excavations tell us that pilgrims visited the site of the shepherd's field throughout all the ages. And every time I come there, I meet pilgrims to say where Christ was born, where the angels sang. The incarnation of Christ in Bethlehem is one of the most rewarding studies in the Bible. It is rewarding. And may I refer you to a series I did on the incarnation of Christ, which you can get from Amazing Discoveries. Divinity and humanity were mysteriously combined. Can you fathom this? And man and God became one. It is in this union that we find the hope of our fallen race. Looking upon Christ in humanity, we look upon God and see Him in the brightness of His glory, the express image of His person. So by the study of Christ, we'll be able to understand God a little better. Have you heard the story of the two very poor two people who visited Bethlehem long, long ago? They came here. And every time I visit Bethlehem, I think of them coming there. They came all the way from Nazareth to register in Bethlehem. Maybe it was next to this ancient well that the angel appeared to this young orphan girl, Mary. Luke 1:35. And the angel answered and said to her, "The Holy Spirit will come upon you, and the power of the Highest will overshadow you. Therefore also, that Holy One who is to be born will be called the Son of God." Here are mysteries which we cannot fathom. We cannot explain it. We accept it in faith. Luke 2 verse 1. And it came to pass in those days that a decree went out from Caesar Augustus that all the world should be registered. God's timing is perfect. Verse 4, Joseph went up to Bethlehem because he was of the house and lineage of David. At the right time, the decree went out. And at the right time, Jesus was born. "Mary," says Joseph, "how do you feel? Take heart. In a short time, we'll be in a comfortable guest house. In our country, we call it a BB, a bed and breakfast." Verse 7. And she brought forth her firstborn son and wrapped him in swaddling clothes. Remember this word, swaddling clothes. And laid him in a manger, clothes, manger, because there was no room for them in the inn. Joseph was turned down at the inns of those days because I think his credit card. Somewhere in a sort of squatter's camp with animals and the smell of manure, the creator of measureless universe was born. The most humble birth ever recorded in history. The Most High was born in the lowest stable in Bethlehem. We marvel at the Savior's sacrifice in exchanging the throne of heaven for a manger, and the companionship of adoring angels for the beasts of the stall. What happened here at the shepherd's field that night? Luke 2:8. Now they were in the same country, shepherds living out in the fields, keeping watch over their flock by night. I wonder what they were talking about. 9 and 10. And behold, an angel of the Lord stood before them, and the glory of the Lord shone around them. And they were greatly afraid. Suddenly they saw this light. Then the angel said to them,

Do not be afraid, for behold, for behold, I bring you good tidings of great joy, which will be to all people. So the message to them is also the message, the good news, to you and me. For there is born to you this day in the city of David a Savior, who is Christ the Lord. And this will be, now listen to this, this will be the sign to you. You will find the babe wrapped in swaddling clothes, lying in a manger. How would they identify this special baby amongst all the other babies that were born in Bethlehem that night? Clothes and a manger. Otherwise, they could have gone to any other baby. Wrapped in swaddling clothes. What does archaeology teach us? When the poor people went on a journey, and maybe the wealthy too, they took some grave clothes. Should they die on the road, people could wrap them in the clothes and bury them. So here is the first symbol. Christ was wrapped in swaddling clothes, burial clothes. She was a poor woman. This is all she had. They had to skip the modern medical clinic in Bethlehem where babies were wrapped in beautiful clothes. He was wrapped in funeral cloth. This is an ancient manger that I discovered at Megiddo. Instead of animal food, they found the Savior of the world in here. Something like this. Can you believe it? You'll find him in a manger, not in a comfortable home. So they looked for grave clothes and a manger. Of what do these stone coffins, ossuaries we call them, remind you? This, of course, is a burial phenomenon where they put the bones of the person after he was deceased for a while from a sarcophagus into this. Now, what is the message of the signs of the death cloth and the stone coffin and the manger? There you see the manger. It looks just about the same as an ossuary, a stone coffin reduced. Is there a relationship between the birth and the death of Christ? Wrapped in grave clothes, born in a manger? What's going to be the end of the life of Christ? What manner of garments were wrapped around Jesus after he died? Grave clothes again. He came into the world with them. He went out of the world with grave clothes, my friend, for you and me. Did his grave clothes at birth point to a similar outfit at his death at Calvary? Yes. They had to get the message. He came to die for sinners right at his birth. The symbols were there. Where was he placed after he died on the cross? A tomb of stone. He was born in a tomb of stone, a manger. He died, was buried in a tomb of stone. God the Father placed his Son in a manger, inviting us to come and eat the fruit of the tree of life and satisfy our dire soul hunger. Only, by the way, he can satisfy, the designer of us. Jesus prefers to be born in the humble manger hearts instead of cold, proud temple hearts full of pride. There's a beautiful song written. I'm giving you the lyrics. Maybe you know the song. I made of my heart a temple with priests in costly robes, bells sounding a scene of tranquility that he has prepared in his heart. But then he says, the temple is empty. Its light reveals no God. Now listen to the second stanza. I made of my heart a stable temple.

And the Savior came and smiled. The air was pure and pungent with the grass of the evening mild. I made of my heart a stable. And the Savior came and lived. He was born in a stable. He wants to be born in the humility, the stable situation of my heart. He cannot live in a proud heart. At Bethlehem, the God of the universe, the majesty of heaven, came down, inviting us to assimilate him and satisfy our spiritual hunger. In Gethsemane, he, the sheaf of corn, was grounded with the stones of our sins. On Calvary, he was baked in the oven of God's wrath for our nourishment. The meal, Christ, is perfect. Now, this is the entrance to the Church of Nativity. What do you notice at the entrance? This picture of me was taken when I was a little younger. Let us bend low and stay humble while we study the elevated life of Christ. Let us stay humble and bend low. At Istanbul, at the Blue Mosque, I saw something similar. Can you see the chain hanging there? Whenever the prince would come in, or the sheikh, he had to bend low on his horse to get through to worship in the temple. What made the devil such an ugly creature and Jesus so altogether lovely? Pride on the one hand and humility on the other. This is the bells of Bethlehem, and their sound goes out to the world every year. Just think of the light years in distance that Jesus came down in order to ring the melodious bells of our salvation. He passed billion shining galaxies of his vast universe in order to reach our planet, who lost its brightness. Here he was, infected by our deadly virus called sin. And this virus caused his death. On this pain and sin-infected planet, he became a tiny sperm, reduced to a tiny sperm. He made his abode in the womb of one of his creatures and stayed in that darkness for 9 months, from a sperm to a little baby. What a condescension. This is the traditional birthplace where his first faint cry was heard. I wonder if it sounded similar to all the other babies, or was there some extra music in that first cry? He experienced our cold, shivering loneliness. He felt our pain and wept, experienced the frostbite of our winters of meaninglessness. He walked your path of pain, your path of sickness. There was no baby shower for him. Maybe you've attended a baby shower. But for the King of Kings, there was no baby shower. No official welcome from the Sanhedrin or the Forum at Rome. Born in a stable. Only a few ordinary but believing shepherds who listened to the angel choir singing. The Jerusalem choir was absent on this occasion, and God had to arrange for another one to sing a welcome song for the newborn king. What happened to the Jerusalem choir? 2 verse 14, Luke. Glory to God

in the highest. And on earth, peace, goodwill toward all men. In Christ, we can claim this goodwill toward all men. He spent his first 10 years as a fugitive in a foreign country, in Egypt. Are you a fugitive? Christ was one for 10 years. His occupation from 10 to 30 years of age. He worked in a carpenter shop. Maybe at times they didn't have work to do. They were poor people. By the way, the poor people in Nazareth lived in caves. Christ was brought up in a cave. They are still using caves today in some parts of the Middle East in which they stay. At what age did Jesus leave home and where did he go to? He worked until he was 30 years of age on his trade. Today people graduate a little earlier than 30 years. He came to the River Jordan where his cousin was heralding his soon coming. John 1:29, the next day John saw Jesus coming toward him and said, "Behold the Lamb of God who takes away the sin of the world." He saw the Messiah for the first time and he recognized him. He was different. The word spoken by John the Baptist here at the River Jordan still echoes to sinners today who are in need of salvation. He takes away the sins of the world. If you have a weight of sin, Jesus wants to take it from you. Don't suffer unnecessarily. 1:28, these things were done in Bethabara beyond the Jordan where John was baptizing. Can archaeology identify the exact site? Yes. Excavations began in 1996, and one of the sites which they concentrated on was called Wadi al-Qarar. What is this part of the excavations? It says here on the caption there, the chapels built on the eastern side of the river during the Byzantine period, 5th to 6th centuries, include three churches built over each other and decorated with colored mosaic and marble flooring. A marble staircase links the three churches. So here you have the three churches. They did some restoration here, as you can see. And then it says a marble staircase links the three churches, same site, with John the Baptist spring at the spot where it flows into the River Jordan, a stone footing hosting a marble column with a metal cross on top is thought to be the actual baptismal site of Christ, according to different historians and travelers. A small chapel and remnants of a stone arch near the river were built over the spot where Jesus supposedly unrobed before entering the water to be baptized by John. Let me show it to you. They also have a mosaic here of marble staircase, linking the churches with John the Baptist spring. Can you see it on the picture? Where it flows.

Perseverance, they say, is the master of defeat. They kept on digging and searching until they located the place. John 1:28, these things were done in Betabara, beyond the Jordan, where John was baptizing. So this is in Jordan's side, not Israel's side. Through hard work, Bethany beyond Jordan has been identified. The Byzantine and Middle Age writers confirm what the Bible says about the site. Theodosius writes in 530 AD, at the furthest site where my Lord was baptized is a mound called Hermon. This is where Elijah ascended to heaven. Some more archaeological info, and this makes it very, very, very interesting and important. Now let's follow Andre and his camera crew to the site. I remember the first time. You know, the first time is always different when I visited the site. Archaeologists identified the site and called it Mar Elias, the hill of Elijah. So Elijah ascended from this very place to heaven. And there you can look at the sketch of Elijah's hill, descriptions, some more interesting sketches. The Russian pilgrim Abbot Daniel was also impressed with the site and writes in 1106. He says, not far from the river, a distance that two arrows can cover. One, two, is the place where Elijah ascended to heaven in a chariot of fire. So from here to the place where Elijah ascended, distance of two arrows. You can shoot two arrows and you'll get there. So we have the exact site where Elijah was translated and taken to heaven. The site is also mentioned on this mosaic. I took this picture at Madeba. And there's the river. And there in Greek, you can read it. If you shoot two arrows, you come to Elijah's hill. He says, did Jesus fulfill a prophecy when he was baptized here in AD 27? Yes. Galatians 4, 4 and 5. But when the time had fully come, God works on exact dates. God sent his son, born of a woman, under law, to redeem those under the law, that we might receive the full rights of sons. When the time had fully come, 27 AD. Daniel 9, 24 and 25, besides predicting the exact date of the Messiah's baptism and the beginning of his ministry, he also predicted the exact time of his crucifixion. So Jesus was fulfilling many, many important prophecies. Whenever I visit this place, my thoughts go out to Jesus. I try to imagine what went through his mind when he came to this specific site. Did he visit here before? Yes. But how and when? What happened at his first visit? The camera crew captured the story of the death of Moses, and you can see it on the Moses film. Where was Moses buried after he died alone on Mount Nebo? The top. Deuteronomy tells us, 34:6, and he buried him in the valley in the land of Moab, opposite Beth Peor. Guess where this is? This is Wadi Al-Qara, from where Elijah went up to heaven. Moses was buried where Elijah ascended to heaven 6 centuries later. And when Jesus visited here, all these events went through his mind. What came to his mind when he came here to be baptized? The two types, Moses and Elijah.
Jude

1 verse 9 says, "Yet Michael the archangel," that's Christ, "in contending with the devil, when he disputed about the body of Moses, dared not bring against him a reviling accusation, but said, 'The Lord rebuke you.'" Can you imagine Christ coming down to the place where he buried Moses? And Paul says in the book of Romans, death reigned from Adam to Moses. He came here somewhere, the site you're looking at, and he raised Moses to life, and he embraced him. And I think he was thinking of all those who would die and would be resurrected at his second coming. So Moses was the first man who died and was resurrected and taken to heaven. And when Jesus visited here, his mind went to that moment, his thoughts, when he raised Moses. Now Moses was in heaven and Christ was on earth. Jesus came all the way from glory to raise the first man ever to death, from death. How long was Moses in the tomb? Remember, he was a type of Christ. He was in the tomb from 3 o'clock on Friday afternoon till early Sunday morning when Jesus raised him from the tomb. And as I said, Romans 5:14, death reigned from Adam to Moses. Satan couldn't hold his victim in the dungeon of death. Christ broke the chains and Moses was raised. He's going to do it soon with all those who died in him. What happened when Jesus descended the second time in this very same area? I love the story of Jesus. 2 Kings 2:11. Then it happened as they continued on and talked that suddenly a chariot of fire appeared with horses of fire and separated the two of them. And Elijah went up by a whirlwind into heaven. And when Jesus came here, it was back in his mind. This was the second time Jesus visited this place. Which two classes do Moses and Elijah represent at the second coming of Jesus? Those who will be translated alive, and those who would be resurrected from the tomb. I'm standing here on top of Mount Tabor, the Mount of Transfiguration. What did Elijah and Moses discuss with Jesus when they came down to speak to them? Luke says, 9:31, they appeared in glory and spake of his decease. The Greek word here is exodus. You know what exit means? His death, which was about to accomplish at Jerusalem. They spoke to him about the price he's going to pay for the sins of the world. If Christ didn't die on Calvary, Moses and Elijah had to come back, and all of us would have been lost forever. And this series is going to concentrate on the price he paid for our salvation. What would have happened to Moses and Elijah if Jesus had not died on Calvary? And their antitypes. Meaning of Jordan. From where to where did this comer downer come? That's what the Jordan means, the comer down. So where did he? Where does it begin and where does it end? Here's another beautiful lesson. The Jordan River coming from Mount Hermon, the highest mountain in the area. And the Jordan River dies in the Dead Sea. From life and beauty and purity, it ends in death. So the Jordan River is also a type of Christ.

When Jesus came here, all this went through his mind. From where did Jesus come and where did he die? He came from Hermon of eternal bliss and glory. And he died on Calvary in a mess of our sins. What did Jesus illustrate when he was baptized in dirty Jordan? He stopped breathing. That means death. He was immersed. That means burial. Raised from the water. That means resurrection. Calvary. So in this act, you can say encapsulates the entire plan of salvation. Oh, the symbolism of the Bible is so beautiful. What happens to the sinner who accepts this gift? Jesus, the great comer downer, is about to come down again to take us home. This will be his fourth visit to this planet. He's looking forward to it. Whether you're dead or alive, he's going to raise us and change us. Are you ready to put on your space outfit and relocate to a land of eternal happiness? Without, of course, sin, pain, and death. Father in heaven, thank you for Jesus, the great comer downer, who came to our weakness and our sickness. Thank you that he has a plan for us, eternal life. May we allow the Holy Spirit to bring the beautiful characteristics of Jesus into our lives so that we can go to heaven in the near future. In Jesus' name, amen.

Today, Corinth has a population of 30,000, and like its ancient predecessor, it is a center of commerce connecting northern and southern Greece, with the nearby Corinth Canal connecting the Ionian and Aegean Seas. Corinth was visited by Alexander the Great prior to his rulership, and it wasn't far from here, in the Isthmian Games in 336 BC, that he was asked to lead the Greeks against the Persians. Corinth was destroyed by the Romans partially in 146 BC, but in 44 BC it was rebuilt by Julius Caesar, and Roman Corinth prospered more than ever before, and by the time of Paul, it may have had as many as 800,000 inhabitants. Corinth was the capital of Roman Greece. Paul visited this city twice, recorded in both Acts 18 and Acts 20, in the years 50 to 51 AD and 58 AD. It was here in Corinth that he wrote the letters to the church in Thessalonica and also the letter to the Romans. When Paul came here the first time, he was kindly hosted by Aquila and Priscilla, and again he set about going to the synagogue on the Sabbath day where he witnessed to both Jews and Greeks. Paul was able to get some high-profile converts to Christianity, one of whom was named Crispus, the ruler of the synagogue, who along with many of the Corinthians believed and was baptized. When Paul came to Corinth, he had a different strategy than when he was in Athens. In Athens, he had met with the philosophers and skillfully reasoned with them. Science was met with science, logic with logic, and philosophy with philosophy. Here in Corinth, he

resolved to preach more directly and share the power of the gospel, the story of a crucified and risen Savior. His message would anger his Jewish hearers, and the Greeks would think it ridiculous, but Paul preached the gospel without apology. It was met with resistance, and Paul was going to leave, but the Lord appeared to him and told him that many in Corinth would believe. Whilst Paul was here, he wasn't a financial burden on the believers, either here in Corinth or abroad, as he supported himself through his trade as a tent maker. Here, Paul leaves a strong example in ministry, whereby his trade supported him and provided him with ministry opportunities he wouldn't have had if he was just preaching. Today, God needs men and women who will take Christ into the marketplace and will go where no living preacher can go. Paul would stay for 18 months before he left. The Jews would try to get him tried right here on the Bema before Galileo, but he immediately dismissed their case. He would travel on to Ephesus, where he would write the letters to the church in Corinth. He also met a man there named Apollos, who would come here to Corinth and do much public evangelism and door-to-door ministry. It is from his and Paul's ministry where we see that Paul planted the seeds with limited success, but Apollos watered them. As he experienced great success in ministry, people started to compare his ministry with Paul's, something that greatly dishonors God. This attachment to one minister and comparing him as better than others was strongly rebuked by both Paul and Apollos. Some others preferred the ministry of Peter. Paul rebuked all of this, saying, "Is Christ divided? Let no man glory in men." Paul pointed men to the power of the cross, and so today we should not put the work of one minister or ministry above another, for such a party spirit does not lead to unity in the church. May we know our place in the world today, and whether we are sowing seeds or reaping a harvest, know that neither aspect of ministry is more important than another, and God needs all of us working together to spread the gospel today.

As we look at a beautiful garden with its opening buds, let us remember that this is an expression of our Father's love. As we note the varied tints of the flowers and inhale their delicate fragrance, let us think of the words, "Consider the lilies of the field, how they grow. They toil not, neither do they spin. Yet I say unto you that even Solomon in all his glory was not arrayed like one of these." God has given us the flowers to teach us lessons of trust. Wherefore, if God clothed the grass of the field, which today is and tomorrow is cast into the oven, shall he not much more clothe you, O ye of little faith? We are pilgrims and strangers on this earth, looking for a city which hath foundations, whose builder and maker is God. The path in which we travel is narrow and calls for self-denial and self-sacrifice. We meet with trial and with conflict. But God has not left us to travel without help. Our pathway to the heavenly Canaan is bordered with the fair flowers of promise. They blossom all along the way, sending forth their rich fragrance like flowers in the gardens of this earth. To blot the promises of God from the Word would be like blotting the sun from the sky. There would then be nothing to gladden our experience. God has placed the promises in His Word to lead us to have faith in Him. In these promises, He draws back the veil from eternity, giving us glimpses of the far more exceeding weight of glory which awaits the overcomer. Let us then rest in God. Let us praise Him for giving us such a glorious revelation of His purposes. Gather the promises in the Word today and take time.

1 John, by the way, repeatedly declares on more than one occasion that God is love. Now, notice it doesn't say that God is lovely or that God is loving. It says that God is love itself. He is the embodiment. It is His very nature. It is essence. He is love.

Ginkgo biloba is another favorite of mine. It's one that I like using on a daily basis. It's good because it increases vascular flow to the brain. It helps, gives the brain good health. And you want to keep that brain working well for several reasons. You want the brain working well so that you can think and work, but also you want the brain working well so you can discern what God wants you to do. So I like using ginkgo to give me that extra horsepower. You've got leaves. You've got seeds separated from their fleshy outer layers. It's an adaptogen. It's an anti-asthmatic, antibacterial, antifungal, anti-inflammatory, antitussive, astringent, a bitter, digestive, expectorant, and it's good for infertility. It's a relaxant, a sedative, a tonic, a vasodilator. And that's where it helps with the brain, where it increases that vascular flow for the brain, where the ginkgo works so well. It's also a vermifuge. It's good for Alzheimer's disease, helping with a person with AD for that brain function. It's good for brain and mental energy stimulant, so it helps that brain, so it's working good and working well. It's good for cancer. Anytime, again, we're looking at that blood flow, and that's what you're looking for as you look at herbs. If it's good for blood flow, if it's good for especially purifying the blood, it's good for cancer. Decreases the possibilities of clots. It's good for dementia, depression, dizziness. It enhances mental clarity and alertness. Helps to prevent strokes. It affects strokes two ways. One, it helps to prevent strokes. It's helpful in treating strokes. It helps in preventing organ transplant rejection. Helps prevent macular degeneration. It's good for impotence. Improves attention span. Improves blood circulation in the eyes and related structures. Very important to keep that good eye blood flow to the eyes. Improves blood circulation to the central nervous system. Improves blood flow to the nerves of the inner ear. Improves memory. Increases cerebral circulation. Increases peripheral circulation. So it's increasing circulation to the brain and increasing circulation peripherally to the fingers and to the feet. Increases tissue oxygenation. Prevents blood clot formation. Reduces the frequency of asthma attacks, relieves pain due to circulatory problems, stimulates

Stimulate cerebral circulation and oxygenation of cells. It's good for tinnitus, varicose veins, and vertigo. So as we look at ginkgo being good for circulation, it's not just to the brain, but to the whole system. Again, remember, perfect health is perfect circulation. Precautions. Raw ginkgo fruit is slightly toxic. There are some concern that ginkgo leaf extract might increase the risk of liver and thyroid cancers. However, this has only occurred in animals given extreme high doses of ginkgo. There is not enough information to know if it could happen in humans. So when you look at research on herbs, you've got to go back. Remember when we took statistics? If statistics did anything for me, it taught me not to trust numbers, because you can make numbers do whatever you want to do. And when they do these tests, look at those tests. Did they use the right part of the herb? There's tests that show this herb is, it's poisonous, it's unhealthy. They use the wrong part in that test. So you've got to look at the part of the herb. You've got to look at in detail on those tests. What's the volume they used? Ginkgo fruit and pulp can cause severe allergic skin reaction and irritation of mucous membranes. Ginkgo might cause an allergic reaction in people who are allergic to poison ivy, poison oak, poison sumac, mango rind, or cashew shell oil. So if you're allergic to those, you want to be cautious on using the ginkgo. Ginseng. Now, ginseng is an herb that is super, super powerful. From my neck of the woods, we call it sang. And the folks will go out picking ginseng, and where are you going? Well, I'm going sanging. Well, sanging means not going singing. It means they're going picking ginseng. Ginseng is powerful, and we'll take a look at some of the things that it's good for. The Asians understand it. Folks who live in the Appalachia understand it, because we've got a lot of good, probably some of the best ginseng in the world is in the Appalachia. The part to use is the root. The effects of ginseng is an adaptogen, anti-aging, antibacterial, anti-cancer. Again, another anti-cancer herb that God has given us. It's an anticoagulant, antidepressant, antihistamine. Therefore, it's going to help with allergies, anti-inflammatory, antimicrobial, antioxidant, antiplatelet, aphrodisiac. It's an appetite stimulant. It's good for cancer, chronic fatigue, chronic fevers, concentration, depression, digestive problems, fatigue, hemorrhage, hormone imbalance. It's good for impotence. Increases in endurance, insomnia, irritability, malnutrition. So it helps with nutrition in folks who have malnutrition. It's good for mental vitality, neurosis, normal adrenal flow. So it's going to help those adrenals to work properly. It's good for palpitations, physical vitality, physical well-being, pituitary gland, and prostate gland. Radiation protection slows down the

Take a look at the different types. You got Panax, Siberian, you got the American ginseng. But there are types of ginseng that ladies should not use much because it can cause facial hair and it can cause a deepening of the voice because it affects the hormones. So just do some research there on the type of ginseng you're looking at and if it's okay for ladies to use on a long-term basis. Golden Seal. Golden Seal is another favorite of mine. And I tell you, it's very powerful. Tastes nasty, but extremely powerful. You'll find out. We use the root. The effects, it's an alternative. It's antibacterial, antifungal. It's an antihistamine, anti-inflammatory, antimicrobial, antiparasitic, antiperiodic, antiseptic. It's an astringent, a bitter. It's also a good diuretic. Aminagogue, immunostimulator, laxative, oxytoxic, and tonic. How do we use it? It checks internal hemorrhage. It's good for cholera, chronic inflammation, cleans boils, wounds, and ulcers. I use it a lot on wound formulas. If you live in the Appalachia, we have something called yellow root, or as we call it, yellow root. And yellow root, it grows alongside of creeks or branches. It's a Siamese twin to Golden Seal, and it works very well. As I work with wounds, Golden Seal, we will put it in a formula. It may have myrrh, Golden Seal, frankincense, pine sap, aloe vera, or if we're dealing with, you can just use Golden Seal itself. It's very, very good for wounds. Cleans them out. Kills bacteria. It's good for diphtheria, disorders of the uterus, ear infections. I tell you, this is the best thing for ear infections. Okay, here's how you do it. You take a teaspoon and you fill it about 70% of olive oil. And then you're going to take your Golden Seal and you're going to take probably about that much, not a whole lot. But what you'll do is you'll mix it in with that teaspoon that has about 70% olive oil. You mix it around until you have the viscosity of a good motor oil, about a 10W30. Mix it in there, and then what you're going to do is you'll put it in the ear, drop it in the ear, 3 drops in an adult, 2 drops in a child, rub it in like you would rubbing something down in a dog's ear, and then put something hot on it. You can put a hot towel or those things you can get that hunters use that you pop it and it'll stay hot for 8 hours, 10 hours. Put that on there. And so we use the Golden Seal with olive oil. And then we'll use the hot pack on the ear. And every 2 hours, put another 3 drops or 2 drops respectively. Tremendous, tremendous for using for ear infections. Eye infections. If I have an eye infection, I go to Golden Seal. And what I'll do is I'll make a tea like I did with the peppermint tea, but you can do it just a little cup, say a teaspoon of Golden Seal, put it in a cup, pour in the hot water for a cup, stir it in, let it sit for about 30 minutes. Then I'll take it and strain it either through a double paper towel or a coffee filter, pour it through there, and then you don't want the particulates if you're putting it in the eye. Then I'll use it as a flush in the eye for an eye infection. You can put a charcoal poultice on there also. It would be good for the eye infection after that. It's good for an eye wash, fissures, gastritis, gonorrhea, hemorrhoids. It's helpful in preventing pitting of the skin and smallpox, improves secretion of the bile, increases the appetite, increases blood supply to the spleen, increases the flow of urine. Folks use it for measles, morning sickness, mouth sores,
works really well for mouth sores. But

If you have a mouth sore, also take a look if you're having digestion problems. Many times, problems in the mouth, the tongue, is because of stuff going on in the stomach or in the intestines. Pink eye, as I mentioned earlier, golden seal is my favorite for pink eye. Promotes good heart function. Promotes good respiratory function. Psoriasis, rashes. So how would you deal with psoriasis? What you can do, you can again take and make your tea, pour it in your bowl, take you a cloth, and you can make a fomentation, or you can just put it on the area, on that area of psoriasis, and that will work well. Again, psoriasis, take a look at your wheat. Are you using that new 42 chromosome wheat, or are you using the 16 chromosome wheat? According to Dr. Agatha Thrash, the old wheat did not cause that problem. The new wheat is causing the psoriasis problems. And she found, and I also am finding, that when folks will go off the wheat for around 3 months, that psoriasis will go away. She said just one cracker, one cookie, one piece of bread can kick on psoriasis that will last up to two and a half months. We know it affects the colon for up to a year. They can identify it through thermography for up to 1 year if a person has had any wheat, the new wheat. Rashes, reduces swelling caused by sugar levels. You can put it for ringworm. If you have if you've got problems with ringworm, you can take and put it on a paper towel, put it on that area, and then put a bandage on it or a 2x2, or if it's large, 4x4, and put that on there, and it's like a fomentation on there. Scarlet fever stimulates the bowels, strengthens the immune system. It's good for syphilis. Tooth and gum infections, phenomenal for tooth and gum infections. If I have a gum infection, I'll mix the golden seal along with myrrh, and I'll use those two together because they work very, very well synergistically together for gum issues. Tooth issues, I just use the golden seal. Tumors, typhoid fever, uterine hemorrhage, venereal disease, watering eyes, worms, and wounds. Precautions should not be taken more than 2 weeks at a time and not reoccurring over extended periods. Just like echinacea, golden seal you don't want to use over 2 weeks. And so a lot of times I'll take golden seal, echinacea, golden seal, echinacea, if I'm using those two just to boost the immune system. But I have others that I can use like the allicin and various things, so I don't have to worry. But if all I have is the golden seal and the echinacea, I just alternate the two. You also don't want to use golden seal for a long time. 6 months or more can cause depression issues, but I've actually even found depression issues start as soon as a month and a half. So always monitor for depression issues when taking golden seal. Even though you're 2 weeks on, 2 weeks off, 2 weeks on, 2 weeks off, you can have some depression issues. Our next herb is hawthorn berry. Hawthorn berry is very, very powerful for the cardiac issues. It's a very hard berry, and don't try to blend it up in your blender or in your coffee grinder, your bullet, because you may break the blades. I've seen that happen. It's an anticoagulant, anti-inflammatory, antioxidant, antispasmodic. It's astringent, a cardiac, cardiotonic, digestant, diuretic, hypertensive, hypotensive, it's a sedative, it's good for adrenal weakness, angina pectoris, or angina. Angina is just basically what happens is when the heart is not getting enough blood flow, enough oxygen, it has pain, and that pain is called angina. Arrhythmias, arteriosclerosis, arthritis, blood clots, blood pressure, whether high or low. Hawthorn berry works like three different types of blood pressure medicine. Amazing. Works very well for either low or high blood pressure, chronic fatigue, edema, effective in facilitating mitral regurgitation. If a person has an enlarged heart, heart fibrillation, heart palpitations, improves cardiac weakness.
I've

seen a gentleman go from an ejection fraction from 15 to 55. And all he did was use hawthorn berry and pray that God would bless it. He didn't do the Duke diet. He did not do CoQ10. He didn't do the other things he needed to do. All he did was a hawthorn berry, and that ejection fraction went from 15, where that man could hardly even walk, to 55. Improves heart murmurs from heart valve defects. Increased the heart's oxygen utilization. Insomnia, irregular heartbeats, menopause, nephritis, prevention and treatment of coronary heart disease. Precautions, one should not take hawthorn if they are pregnant or breastfeeding. Do not give hawthorn products to children. While hawthorn is known for its excellence for the heart, it can interact with prescription medications taken for heart disease. So you want to look at the medication you're taking. It may do the same thing, not that it's going to contraindicate. The gentleman who had the ejection fraction of 15, he would refuse to take any cardiac meds. So he went to his doc one day, his cardiologist, and she said, "Mr. So-and-so, I want you to take this pharmaceutical." And he says, "I'm not going to take it." And she was just really upset with him. And he said, "The hawthorn berry, I believe, is doing the job." Well, he's driving home, and she decides she wants to change his mind. So she goes on, starts doing some research about hawthorn berry. And she actually found the information here in Canada and research up here. And what she found was, she thought she would find that it was not good for him or it wouldn't do any effect. She actually found it did the exact same thing as the medication she just prescribed him. So she gets on the phone, she calls him. He's not home yet, still driving home. And she says, "Mr. So-and-so, call me immediately when you get home." So he gets home and he calls her back and he says, "Yes." And she says, did you fill that prescription I gave you, and have you taken any yet?" He said, "I told you, I'm not going to take that prescription." She says, "Well, don't have it filled, because the prescription I just wrote you that I've been trying to get you to take does the exact same thing as the hawthorn berry you're taking." So not that there's an interaction, it's just if you're taking that medication and the hawthorn berry, you're taking like double medication. Hops. We read about hops at the very beginning. The parts used, the flowers, the leaves. Years ago, they used to take a pillow, and they'd take you have your regular pillow. This is back years ago, and they'd take a pillow, and then they would sew another mini pillow, and they'd fill that mini pillow with hops, just like what we have here, the hops flower leaves. This looks like this. And then they would sew it up and put it inside the regular pillow, between the pillow and the pillowcase. And people would lay on it to sleep, and as they breathed the hops in from that pillow, it would help calm their nerves and help them fall asleep. It's an anti-androgen, it's an anti-anxiety, antibacterial, anti-cancer, antifungal, antimicrobial, anti-inflammatory, antiseptic, antispasmodic, anti-tumor, antiviral, astringent, bitter, it's a diuretic, a nervine, neurosedative, sedative, and tonic. How do we use hops? It's good for anxiety. It's what we use it a lot for, is to calm a person down. It's an appetite stimulant. It's good for bedwetting. It's good for bronchitis. It calms and it soothes. Curbs alcoholism. And you've seen several here that we've identified helps with alcoholism. It's good for DTs, delirium tremors, digestion, dizziness, extensive sexual desire. A person who has that issue, it can help calm that libido down. Gonorrhea helps reduce pain from a toothache. Hyperactivity, hysteria, insomnia, intestinal cramps, menstruation, morning sickness, nervousness, neuralgia, and prevents

infection. So if you have a person that's just, they're just going nuts with hysteria, just make them some hops tea and ask them if they'll just sit down and drink some hops tea with you. And that can calm them down. Reduce fevers, relieve pain, relieve the pain of facial neuralgias, ringworm, sciatica. It has a sedative effect. It soothes boils, soothes inflammation. It's a source of niacin, urinary tract infections, and also worms. Precautions, there is no reported side effects when used in moderation. Contraindications have not yet been identified. So that's good. Are you finding major problems here with these herbs? Yes, there may be if you're taking certain medications, you have to double check. Yes, we don't take outside the normal amount. Well, we don't do that anyway on a lot of stuff. You know, let's say it's applesauce. You're not going to eat a gallon of applesauce at one time. Moderation in the good stuff, total abstinence in the bad stuff. So let's look what's next, horsetail. Horsetail, use the stem, dried or fresh. It's alternative, anti-aging, antifungal, anti-inflammatory, antimicrobial, antioxidant. It's an astringent, it's a carminative, diuretic, and that's also good for its lithotriptic. Again, lithotriptic is where it's good for what? Kidney stones. Aids in circulation. It's a body detoxifier. Decreases bleeding. Dissolves tumors. That's another one. It's just, you know, I really get excited as I look at the things which God has given us that can get rid of tumors, get rid of cancer, and get rid of other health problems. And it's right there in our backyards. It's right there. We can grow it in our own herb gardens. And let's take a look at that for just a moment. Someone asked me the other day, what herbs should I have? Well, what problems do you have? So let's say that you're having problems with heart issues. Well, you may not be able to grow a hawthorn tree, but is there anything out there that would help with that? Let's say you want to grow something for the immune system. Put you an elderberry plant out there, or a couple elderberry plants. So write down the health problems that your family has, or the potential health concerns that you would deal with. And then take the PDR or the Little Herb Encyclopedia or you know, go to Google and look up what herbs are good for that and just choose 10 herbs. That's all, just 10 herbs. Get the seed or get the plants and plant those. Start with those 10. Start growing them. Get to know what they look like. Maybe plantain. It may be dandelion. Oh, you may already have dandelion already in your yard. And so as you plant those herbs, you know, get those growing well. Well, then you could, you know, a year or two later, start another 10. But prioritize those. Rank order those concerns that you have. And pick herbs that will work, maybe multiple areas, and just grow those herbs and get those growing well, keep them up, and then start with another 10. Again, horsetail aids in circulation. It's a body detoxer, fire. It decreases bleeding, dissolves tumors, and that's what's so cool. It facilitates the use of calcium, so it helps as you use calcium. That's very important. Heals fractured bones much faster. It's high in silica. Have you ever noticed as we get older, we get stiffer? Well, there's two major reasons that we get stiffer. One is that we've lost a lot of magnesium. Stress, we dump magnesium. It's the extinguishing agent to protect us from the adrenaline. Well, magnesium, you've got magnesium in the cell. It's intercellular. Calcium is on the outside. If you don't have enough magnesium, then calcium will go into the cell and it will calcify, and we actually call it hardening of the cells because we've got calcium now too much in the cells where that magnesium was keeping that calcium on the outside and keeping it where we weren't hardening, we didn't have calcification. So what do? Get enough calcium. It's not as easy. I mean, you've got to get that calcium out, and it takes a little effort.

but take adequate magnesium. The other thing that makes a difference between us when we get older versus when we were little is when we were little, we had a lot of silica in our body. And as we get older, we have less silica. Well, silica helps with our being able to bend and move. And so we need to have some more silica. A good source is horsetail. Increase the urine flow. Increases the metabolic rate. Increases the production of urine. Invigorating effect on the body. Kills parasite eggs. Preventing split ends of the hair. Horsetail is known as a good hair and nail herb. It's good to make the nails grow long. It's good to give you good hair. Promotes coagulation. Reduce menstrual bleeding. Retain calcium in the body. Strengthens the fingernails, as we just said. Precautions, health risk, and side effects haven't been recorded yet. We're making our way down the herb road here. Hyssop. You have the dried aerial parts. It's antibacterial, antifungal, anti-inflammatory, antiseptic, antispasmodic. It's also an antiviral. It's an astringent. It's a bactericide. And it's a cathartic. Now, what's that? Let's take a look. Psalms 51:7 says, "Purge me with hyssop, and I shall be clean. Wash me, and I shall be whiter than snow." So what is purging? That's cathartic. That's what cathartic means, to purge. And that's what David was talking about here. It's a diaphoretic. It's a digestive. It's a diuretic. It's an emmenagogue. Helps with the female menstrual cycle. It's an expectorant, febrifuge, hypertensive, nervine, sedative. It's a tonic, heart and circulation. It's also a vermifuge. Clears phlegm from the bronchioles. It's good for colds, epilepsy. I like using for epilepsy also lobelia. Lobelia is really good for keeping the spasms down. The hyssop's good to help support to prevent the epilepsy or to treat it. Excellent effect on the mucous lining of the stomach and the bowels. Herpes simplex virus. Inflammation of the breast. Increases circulation. Induces perspiration. I remember I used to get ladies come in and they were out of New York City and they would not sweat. And they said it wasn't ladylike to perspire. And we would take them and put them in, we would do salt glows and dry saunas, and it would take about 5 days to get those ladies' pores opened up. Well, we need to sweat. That's one of the elimination systems. And so we want things to induce perspiration. Kidney problems. It's through perspiration we get rid of toxins. That's why years ago when they ate hog jowl and chitlins and fatback and pork chops, well, they worked hard on the farm and they sweated. They exercised, they sweated, and they got those toxins out. And I'm not saying we need to eat them now and exercise, but that's why they didn't have as much problem. Infections involving the nose and throat, it's good for lice, lowers the blood pressure, pleurisy. It's also a purgative, and then that's what David was talking about. Rheumatism, sore throat, spleen problems, strengthens the immune system, treats poor digestion, viruses, wheezing, and also for worms. Precautions, no health hazards or side effects are known by proper administration. Our next one is Jamaican dogwood. You use the stem bark. It's an analgesic, anodyne, anti-inflammatory, antispasmodic. It's a cardiotonic, diuretic, nervine, and sedative. It's used for anxiety, arthritis, coughs, enhances vitamins and mineral absorption. It's good for fear, fever, hemorrhoids, increases secretions,
insecticide for lice, fleas,

and larva. Again, it's an insecticide for lice, fleas, and larva. It's good for insomnia, menstrual cramps, menstrual pain, nerve pain, nervous breakdown, neuralgia, painful menstruation, periodontal membrane inflammation, rheumatism, sleep problems, soothes muscles and spasms. It promotes sweating, tachycardia, violent toothaches, and whooping cough. I like using it for pain. It's not as strong as wild lettuce, but it can also, it's good. Precautions, Joe Macon dogwood is a powerful sedative and may interact with other drugs or herbs used for insomnia or anxiety. So what's happening is it's like overdosing. It's like you're taking this one, you're taking this one, it can be too much. I get amused when I read and it says, don't take this with diabetes because it may lower your blood sugar lower than what your medicine's doing. I'll say, just swap it. Work with your doc on that. But why take a pharmaceutical if an herb will do the same thing, but they don't want you to take the herb because it does the same thing as a pharmaceutical? If the herb will work, use the herb. And that's what it's saying here. You don't want to take the two together. Children and elderly, as well as breastfeeding and pregnant women, should never use Jamaican dogwood. Jewelweed. Now, I don't have any jewelweed to show y'all here. I'd hoped to bring some. Just a week ago, I would have had it, but it's died. We had some cold weather come through and killed my jewelweed. But jewelweed is very powerful. I like using jewelweed. You use the stems and the leaves. It's antifungal, antihistamine, anti-inflammatory, antimicrobial, anti-cathartic. It's a diuretic. It's also emetic. It's an antidote to fish poisoning. It's good for athlete's foot, bee stings, bruises, another one for corns. What you do is you can take that jewelweed and you can squeeze it and squeeze the juice out of it and apply that to the corn. You can take the leaves and chew it up. When we talk about poultices, you can make it as a spit poultice, where you take that jewelweed leaf, chew it up, apply it to that corn, put a dressing on there, and it can help for that corn. Watch the poultice series, and you can find out how to make the various types of poultices. Dandruff, discomfort of stinging nettle. Stinging nettle is another favorite herb of mine, probably the most nutritious of all the herbs. But if you get out in it in stinging nettle, it will set your legs on fire. Well, if you get out in it, what do you do if you do get? Well, take the jewelweed, go over by a creek or a branch, and you'll take that jewelweed and squeeze it and put it over where that stinging nettle is, and it can take that stinging away. Hemorrhoids, joint pain, mild digestive disorders, mosquito bites, pain, poison oak, poison ivy, poison sumac. That's probably what it's known the best for. Jewelweed, you can squeeze it. I've run it through a juicer. Just be careful running it through a juicer because the stems get caught up and it can burn it up. So you just do a little, clean it off, do it a little, clean it off to get that juice. You can take the juice and freeze it and put it on and put it in like an ice cube and take it with you when you go out. It promotes blood flow, rheumatism, ringworm. If you have ringworm, you squeeze some of that jewelweed and put it on the area. Various itches, warts, yellow jacket stings. No health hazards or side effects are known in conjunction with the proper administration of designated therapeutic doses.

It's an antispasmodic, so if you're having issues of spasms, that kava will, just like a lobelia, stop that spasm. Antithrombotic, it's an anxiolytic. It's good for the central nervous system, cerebrovascular, diuretic, a nervine, sedative tonic, and sleep inducing. So it will help you go to sleep in the evening. But it's not as prone to make you go to sleep in the daytime. It's kind of interesting. Agitation, anxiety, asthma, bronchitis, calms the nerves, chronic cystitis, dyspeptic systems, symptoms. Dyspeptic is stomach problems. So dyspeptic symptoms, exhaustion, fatigue, gastritis, gonorrhea, gout, increases flexibility, insomnia. It's a muscle relaxer. It's nervousness, pain in the urethra, restlessness, rheumatism. It's a sedative, a sleeping agent to help it sleep at night. But again, I don't find folks really going to sleep in the daytime using it. Spasms, stress, tension, urinary tract infections, vaginitis, and weight reduction. Precautions, kava may increase the effects of other substances on the central nervous system, such as alcohol, barbiturates, and psychopharmacological drugs, or psychopharmaceutical drugs. Kava is another one where there was research done, and the research that came out around 20 years ago and saying it was not healthy for us, they used the wrong part of it. And the other part of the plant does have problems. They just didn't test the right part of the plant. Now, I tell you, kudzu is amazing. There's the root, the leaves, and the stems. The root will grow 30 to 50 feet deep. I was hoping to bring some kudzu, but that had already died before I could make it. Yeah, I've seen kudzu root, pictures of kudzu root, this big as a small lady. And it's in the same family as, it's a legume, it's in the same family as beans, but it has a lot of nutrition like alfalfa. The leaves, my wife will use it, and you can cook with them. She'll make, instead of spinach lasagna, she'll make kudzu lasagna. There's a lot of different recipes for kudzu, very nutritious. And it's interesting, and it grows the best anywhere in the world is the Southeast United States. Yes, we learned about it from, I believe it was Japan who brought it over here, but China, I have a friend who's a missionary over there, and he said they'll get a pot. The lady comes out in the morning, she takes a pot, fills it water, puts a chicken in there, puts kudzu root in there, boils it, and that's food. A lot of nutrition in that kudzu root. And you can prepare the kudzu root different ways. You can cook it like a potato. You can grind it and make like a mush out of it. And if you're really, really sick in China and they can't figure out what to do with you, they will put you on a kudzu gruel diet. And that's all you eat is this kudzu mush that's been cooked, and it's just a mush. And they cure all kinds of stuff with that. It's amazing. The leaves, your leaves, the most distal 1 foot kudzu in the summertime will grow as much as a foot a day, 1 foot a day. We've measured it. It does. You can get the leaves back further, but the most, what grew that last day is the most tender. But the stems, you take that stem and it grows out about it. You take that last foot of the stem and take your finger and pull it back. So with your fingernail, you're breaking the leaves off, and then you strip back that brownish, greenish brown outside to it, and now it's kind of a bright green color. Cut it off, and you've got a little noodle about a foot long. And in China, the ladies will take that noodle, that 1 foot distal piece of the stem, and they'll cook it, and they'll make noodles out of it. I know fellas that will just eat the stems. But kudzu in the South, folks don't want to have a thing to do with it. It's a pest. But it's very, very nutritious. It's super medicinal. Let's take a look.

It's antibacterial, anti-cancer, and we think of it as just a weed. Anti-inflammatory, antioxidant, antithrombotic, it's cardiovascular, it's good for the heart, estrogenic, hepatic, hypoglycemic, neurologic, osteoporotic, alcohol. It's good for alcohol cravings. I have ladies that come in and they will come and they will buy a bottle of kudzu tablets or capsules, kudzu capsules. I don't have anything to do with it. I just sell the container to them. They will then take it and they'll get another one that is a multivitamin. They take the multivitamins, they pour in the kudzu into the one they're giving to their husband. And they say, here, honey, use this. And kudzu will lower the craving for alcohol 40 to 60%. I have a lady that she gives it to her husband. She tells me he does not drink anymore as long as she keeps giving him the kudzu. He has no hankering, no desire for the kudzu. I mean, for the alcohol. Tremendous. So it's good for alcohol cravings. It's good for alcohol hangovers, alcohol withdrawals, angina pectoris. Again, that's heart pain, cancer, circulatory problems, common cold, diabetes, deafness, dizziness, dysentery, encephalitis, the flu, gastritis, gonorrhea. And they have found in China when they use the gruel, it'll wipe gonorrhea right out. Hay fever, it's high in antioxidants. It's high in phytonutrients. Now, phyto meaning plant, so it's very, very high in plant nutrients. It's good for hot flashes, night sweats, hypertension, inflammation, irregular heartbeat, measles, menopause symptoms, migraines, muscle pain, poliomyelitis, promotes sweating, psoriasis. It's rich in quercetin, which is important for us. It's good for sinus infections, skin problems. It suppresses alcohol intake, as we spoke about. It's good for the swine flu, tuberculosis, upset stomach, and vomiting. Now, does that not make you want to plant that in your backyard? Well, don't do it. It will take over your house. My good friend Bob Jorgensen used to take it, and he would make kudzu tea for his garden. He'd take a 55-gallon drum, take clippers and cut the kudzu, put it in there, fill it full of water, and he would make a tea, let it sit there for 20 to 30 days, and he would drain that and spray that on top of his plants, and it would give him just super nutrients for them. The Amish in Pennsylvania have taken the kudzu, and I would say it was probably 25 years ago, they had a significant drought and they didn't have hay. And so they thought, well, let's try using kudzu. They found that kudzu actually had good nutrition for the cows, but it withstood the drought. And so they started using kudzu and feeding that to the cows. Precautions: it can interact with birth control and decrease its effectiveness. So you want to be careful taking kudzu and birth control. Our next one is lemongrass. Use the dried leaves. Antibacterial, another one that's anti-cancer. It's an anticoagulant, antifungal, anti-inflammatory, antimicrobial, antioxidant, antiviral, astringent, carminative, chemoprotective, expectorant, and feberfuge. It's good for agitation. It's a good blood cleanser. Boils, bronchitis, colic, cramps, dizziness, digestion, flatulence, the flu, gastrointestinal problems, head lice. So we used the tea tree oil for lice. We could also use the lemongrass for lice. Headaches, indigestion, insect bites, intestinal parasites, kidney problems. It's good for leprosy.

leprosy, liver problems, low back pain, muscle cramping, nauseousness, and nervousness, neuralgic pain, respiratory problems, rheumatism, spleen problems, sprains, stress, and vomiting. I like putting lemongrass in the diffuser, and when I do that, it's antiviral. Works very well in killing viruses. Purifies the air. Precautions, no adverse effects have been reported. Licorice root. Now, licorice root's really good for us. Personally, I don't like the taste of it. I had to drink licorice root tea for about 6 months. I was sick, had some health issues, and licorice root is something that would really help that area, and so I did. I drank the tea, but it just tasted like drinking trees. Tasted like drinking bark. Now, my wife, she loves it. Mary Lou likes to drink licorice root. She thinks it tastes good, and I have people say they think they like it, but licorice root is very, very valuable to our gastrointestinal system. It's an adaptogen, anti-arthritic, antibacteria, so it will kill bacteria. Antifungal, kills funguses. Anti-hepatotoxic, anti-inflammatory, antiplatelet, antispasmodic, anti-ulcer, antiviral, so it'll get rid of viruses, an aphrodisiac, demulcent, it's a diuretic, emollient, expectorant, and laxative. It's good for appendicitis, boils, bronchitis, cancer, catarrh of the upper respiratory tract. That's mucus in the upper respiratory tract. Colds, constipation, cough, cuts, dehydration, dermatosis, a dry cough, duodenal ulcers, epilepsy, eye disease, flus, gastric ulcers, gastritis. There we are, we're getting down into the colon area and the stomach area. Headaches, hepatitis, herpes zoster, hormonal issues, increases milk production, so it helps with lactation. Inflammation of the GI tract. Now we're getting lower into the gastrointestinal issue. Peptic ulcerations, SARS, sore throat, spleen disorder, stimulates production of interferon, viral liver infection, and wounds. So licorice root has a lot of good benefits, but there is a precaution on licorice root. Let's take a look here. Cardiac patients and those who suffer from hypertension, kidney complaints, and obesity should consult their healthcare provider. So you have to be careful, especially with hypertension issues and taking hypertension medication. Our next one is lobelia, another of my favorites. I like using lobelia more so in a extract than I do in a tea, because it's just, if I need it, I grab it. It's only going to take me 15 to 30 drops. I'm done. You don't have to stop, make a tea. And you can make your own extracts. And we'll show you on this series how to make an extract. And you can make your own. And it's going to last for 14 to 24 months. And you don't have to make a tea each time you're looking for your lobelia. But lobelia is tremendous, tremendous for the lungs. You can use the fresh and dried herb, the seeds, the root, and I didn't put it here, but also the flower. The flower is also very medicinal. It's anti-asthmatic, anti-inflammatory, antispasmodic, antiviral. It's a diaphoretic. It's a diuretic, emetic. It's an expectorant and a nervine. It's good for asthma, body aches, boils, bronchitis. Again, really good for the lungs. Bruises, croup, another lung issue, discourages the presence of gnats. So you can put it on you and gnats don't like it. Increases sweating, insect bites. You can put it on insect bites, leg sores, muscle pain, poison ivy, rheumatic nodules. When you have these nodules, it's good for the rheumatic nodules. Ringworm, sedative, shortness of breath, sore throat, sprains. It helps with stop smoking. And what it does with smoking

when that person goes and they smoke, the way lobelia works is the normal taste of the cigarette. Well, when they have lobelia before they smoke that cigarette, it makes it taste bad for most of the folks. And so you give them lobelia, and then when they try to smoke the cigarette, it just doesn't taste as good. So that's how it works for stop smoking. Choose for ulcers, venereal disease, and whooping cough. Precautions, no health hazards or side effects are known, but if you take the therapeutic dose, but let me explain that. I have to be more careful in lobelia. If you take two, and the reason I like using the extract is because it's a lot easier for me to do 15 drops to 30 drops based on what I'm using it for than to make the tea and try to figure out how much tea we need to do, because lobelia has that fine line of where it's an antispasmodic to where it becomes an aspasmodic. It's an antispasmodic, and then it becomes a spasmodic. So it can help you soothe you from throwing up. But if you can go a little too far and you start getting nauseous, if I took this bottle and if it was lobelia and I opened it up and I drank it, I would not make it out that door before throwing up. It works like syrup of Ipecac. You will throw up. So it's not that if you take too much, it's going to be toxic to you. It just makes you throw up. It's kind of like taking too much magnesium. You're going to have green apple two-step. If you take too much vitamin C, you're going to have green apple two-step, a loose stool. Well, taking too much lobelia will make you a little nauseous and can make you throw up. So you want to figure out where your sweet spot is there and stay within that. Maca. Maca is another super, super herb that we have. It's a powder. I like maca a lot. I use maca. And maca is a way to get some energy. If you're looking for energy, people will come in and say, "Walt, what can I use for energy?" Well, the first thing I say is, "How much water are you drinking?" Well, I just don't do much water. Or I drink a lot of water. How much do you drink? Oh, maybe 20 ounces, 24 ounces a day. That's not enough. Well, and then the next question I ask them is, "Do you eat breakfast?" Oh, yeah, I do. I stop by Hardee's every morning. "Well, what do you get at Hardee's?" "Oh, get me a little biscuit and some coffee." Well, that's not enough. Do you remember the old steam trains? Well, it takes a steam train in the summertime when it's running all day long. It takes it 5,000 gallons of water a day to run that steam train from around 10 o'clock in the morning to about 8 o'clock, 9 o'clock at night. 5,000 gallons of water. Well, if you decide to say, "Well, I'm just going to run that steam train on 1,000 gallons of water," it's not going to run. Also, what runs that steam train is coal. And you say, "Well, it uses so many coal cars a day. I mean, the coal in the back a day. And we're just going to use a half of one today. Or better yet, we're not going to use coal. We're just going to use some pallets and put in there." That steam train is not going to pull that train very well today. Well, neither are we going to pull too well if we don't eat breakfast, if we don't drink enough water, if we don't drink a good lunch or dinner, as we call it. Well, that's the first thing you want to do if you want energy. Drink plenty of water, eat a good healthy breakfast, a good healthy dinner, that being lunch. Get your sleep at night. That's important for energy. But if you need something else, maca's good. Take about a teaspoon, stir it in a glass of water. You'll see the benefits here, but energy is one of the areas it really helps in. It's an adaptogen. It's an antioxidant, aphrodisiac. It's an immune booster. It's a laxative, and it's a stimulant. It's good for anemia, antioxidant booster, boosts the immune system. See, it's good for you. It boosts your immune system. Chronic fatigue syndrome, it's good for depression. It gives you endurance and it gives you stamina. And that's what we need to get the work done. Yes, we don't want to not have water, not have food, not have our sleep, not follow the 8 laws and think we're going to run on maca. That's not what I'm saying.
But if you're doing all those other things and you need some extra boost, maca is a great source to do that. You can take it every day. It's not a problem taking it long term. It's going to give you endurance, and it's going to give

your stamina to get the job done. One of the challenges I have today is that people don't work, or they don't work hard enough. And I'm used to working hard, and I think people should work. Enhancing energy, ED, erectile dysfunction. It helps with fertility. It's a health booster. High in calcium. It's good for HIV and AIDS. It's good for hormone balance. Supports the hypothalamus. Improves memory. That's important. I want to have a good memory to do what I need to do. Improves sexual dysfunction and libido. Improves sperm productivity. Improves memory. Increases fertility. It's good for leukemia, treating leukemia. For osteoporosis, it helps with PMS. And also PCOS, polycystic ovarian syndrome. It reduces prostate size.

Red maca helps with reducing the prostate size. It helps you with a sense of well-being. Not that you're good yourself, but you feel good. It also, it's good for stomach cancer. Precautions, patients with thyroid condition who have a low iodine diet and consume excess amounts of maca have an increased risk of acquiring a goiter. So what are we saying here? If you have a low iodine diet and you use more than normal of maca, you could get a goiter. So what do? One, make sure you're getting plenty of iodine. Iodine is critical. Women need 12.5 milligrams of iodine a day. It's good for men also, 12.5 milligrams a day. Our average Japanese woman, she's consuming a little over 13 milligrams a day. She's not having the thyroid problem. She's not having the breast cancer problem. She's not having the cardiovascular disease problems because she's eating enough iodine. We need to eat more iodine. We're not getting it in our salt, and so we need some extra iodine. So if this person would get adequate iodine, if they did the right amount of maca, they don't have to worry about it. Marshmallow root. Marshmallow root is good because taking marshmallow root every day will prevent leaky gut syndrome. And leaky gut syndrome is becoming more and more of an issue today in affluent countries. What part do we use? We use the root, the flower, leaves, and also the syrup. Effects, it's antibacterial, anti-inflammatory, it's hypoglycemic, it's an immune stimulant, and it stimulates phagocytosis. What's the uses? Acute and chronic inflammation. Again, we talked about inflammation. We want to get rid of inflammation. We don't want that inflammation in the vascular system. We don't want inflammation anywhere in our body. We want to keep that inflammation down. And so marshmallow root is good for inflammation. Bloated stomachs. A lot of folks are prone to get their stomachs bloated. And so marshmallow root will help with that problem. Bronchitis, chapped skin, helps with colds, colon ulcers, like ulcerative colitis, constipation, coughs, Crohn's disease, dermatitis. It's good for diarrhea. Dry cough, dry mouth, eczema. It's good for edema. It fights bacterial infections. So you can see why it's good to take marshmallow root on a daily basis. You're going to be fighting those bacterial infections by just taking this and not having to take something else. It's good for heart disease, keeping your heart strong. Very important in first world countries and affluent, due to affluent diets. Because of the diet we have in first world countries, we're more prone to heart disease. Improves digestion. Digestion is critical. It's critical to have good digestion because if you have poor digestion, that affects the whole body from the brain to the toe. And so you want to break that food down properly. And that's why it's so important from a standpoint of leaky gut disease. If you have poor intestinal absorption, then you're going to not get those nutrients. It's just going to keep on going. Or if you have a leaky gut, you're going to be absorbing macronutrients into the system where only micronutrients should be coming in, and now you're dealing with other problems. Increases the secretion of urine, increases HDL, it increases saliva, infections, inflammation of the GI tract or GI mucous membrane, inflammation of it's good for inflammation of the stomach lining. That's why I use the marshmallow root in my colon and intestine and stomach formula. It's very important. Insect bites, pain, prevents leaky gut syndrome. And you just need about a teaspoon a day. Reduce swelling in the lymph nodes. It's good for skin burns, skin infections, skin inflammation, skin ulcers, sore throat, stomach ulcers, tonsillitis, again, ulcerative colitis, those colon ulcers, ulcers in general, urinary tract inflammation, and wounds. It's good to

put in wounds to help them heal. Any precautions? No health hazards or side effects known. Milk thistle. Milk thistle is a very important herb that we need to have available to be able to help folks when there's liver problems. There's other issues, but especially liver problems. Use the ripe seeds or the leaves. It's antibacterial, anti-carcinogenic. Again, another one's going to be fighting cancer. Antifungal. It's an antihistamine, anti-inflammatory, antioxidant, a demulcent, hepatic, liver regenerative. That means it's going to help regenerate the liver. Very important to keep that liver working well. That's your filter. I just can't imagine people eating livers of an animal. It's just, it's kind of like taking the oil filter off your vehicle and pouring that oil back into your engine. That liver is the filter for that animal, and now you're eating all their toxins. It doesn't make sense. So it's good to keep that liver running well. It's good, it's protective to the body. Accelerates protein synthesis in the liver cells. Alcohol-induced fatty liver disorder. So if a person has fatty liver disorder, it's good to help with fatty liver. Also, I like doing for a fatty liver is a gallbladder liver cleanse. Anti-aging effects. Antidote to death cap mushroom poisoning. So if a person gets into death cap mushrooms, the milk thistle is the antidote for that. It's the antidote to dry cleaning fluid, carbon tetrachloride. It's good for boils, cholera, chronic hepatitis, chronic inflammatory liver disease, cirrhosis of the liver. Had a lady come in and she had cirrhosis of the liver. The doctor told her she was going to die. And he said, "Ma'am, you just gone too far. You're going to die." And literally from her head to the bottom of her feet, she was yellow. Her eyes, there was no white. She was yellow. And she came over and she says, "Walt, can you help me?" So we did milk thistle. Now we did it in the extract form. We did 2 dropperfuls or 2 mLs 3 times a day. And to treat the yellow, she did the jaundice, because we had to get those toxins out. She did clay poultices, bentonite clay. Well, but she had there was a reason she had cirrhosis of the liver. She drank alcohol. But God gave her the power to stop the alcohol. She

increases bowel production, and that's important. Inhibits cancer cell growth. Did you hear that? It inhibits or it stops cancer cell growth. Huge. Inhibits free radical scavengers. It's good for jaundice. It's good for kidney stones. It's good for liver detoxification. It also lowers cholesterol. Well, it increases bile production, and when you increase bile production, you're going to lower your cholesterol. Prevents depletion of glutathione in the liver, promotes lactation, protects the liver against chemotherapy if a person's doing that, protects the brain from chemical toxins, protects the kidneys from chemical toxins, protects the liver from chemical toxins. Isn't this great stuff? Rejuvenates the liver, soothes inflamed tissue, soothes mucous membranes throughout the body, stimulates the synthesis of RNA, ribonucleic acid, and it also helps with varicose veins. Precautions, usually milk thistle causes few, if any, serious side effects. In other words, they haven't found any problems with it. Mullein. Mullein is another great, great herb. Grows all over where I live. This year was the most I've ever seen mullein grow. It just was a tremendous year for the growth of mullein in our part of the country. You can use the dried leaves. You can use the flowers. A little stalk will come up. It will grow, maybe this tall. The leaves will grow as much as this tall, this long. You can also use the root. I actually picked some mullein to bring here to share with y'all. Before I left to get on the plane, I thought, I can't take that into Canada. They won't let me take that. The effects, anti-catarrh, antispasmodic, antitussive, it's a demulcent, diuretic, expectorant, emollient, and sedative. It's good for asthma, calms nerves, coughs, cystitis. It's good for diarrhea, dysentery, earaches, emphysema, flu, hay fever, hemorrhoids. You can make a poultice, or you can of the mullein and apply it to the hemorrhoid, or you can make a mullein tea and use a fomentation and place that you can take, say, a sanitary napkin and put the and soak it in mullein tea, squeeze it out, apply it against the hemorrhoid, and that's very good for the hemorrhoid. Now again, why do you have hemorrhoids? Is it because you have constipation, you're not drinking enough water, you don't eat enough fiber, you don't exercise enough, you're not eating at the same time every day? Is it because you're having to strain too much? Something's going on causing that hemorrhoid. We got to figure out what that is, or we'll just keep putting the mullein on there, but it's not going to go away until you take the cause away. It's good for insect bites. Increases the flow of urine, inflammatory skin diseases, insomnia, lymphatic congestion, middle ear infection, mumps, nephritis. It's a good pain reliever. It's good for pleurisy. Poison ivy, relieves swollen joints, removes mucus. It's good for respiratory allergies, sinus problems, soothes inflamed tissues, sore throat, tonsillitis, toothaches, tuberculosis, tumors, ulcers, and also warts. Precautions, no health hazards or side effects are known. Myrrh. Myrrh is another favorite of mine. It uses the resin. It's an analgesic, an antibiotic, anti-catarrhal. It's an antiseptic, anti-inflammatory, antimicrobial, antispasmodic. It's an astringent, carminative, expectorant, and stimulant. What are the uses? Abdominal tumors, abrasions, bed sores, boils, candida, canker sores. When I work with wounds, myrrh is something I have in my hand. I like the myrrh. I like the frankincense. I like the bee propolis. I like using pine.

sap. I like using aloe vera. All those are good for wounds, but myrrh is right there. It's great for the gums. It's good for healing those areas. Chronic sinus problems. Cleans the colon. It's good for the common cold. It's good for coughs. It's good for denture-irritated gums. If you have dentures and it's irritating the gums, my first two is the myrrh for gum issues. Destroys putrefaction in the intestines. It's good for dysentery, ear oil, flow of digestive juices, gingivitis, hemorrhoids, intestinal infections, low blood sugar, menstrual disorders, mouth and gum sores, open sores, pharyngitis, prevents blood absorption of toxins, stomach complaints, thrush, again ulcers, uterine and vaginal infections, and wounds. Precautions, no health hazards or side effects known. So as we look, the frankincense that the wise men took, the myrrh took, that the wise men took, two great herbs for us to use. Oat straw is another powerful herb. I really like oat straw. Use the stems, the seeds, the flowers. It's antiseptic, antispasmodic. It's an astringent, it's a diuretic, an expectorant, a nervine, a nutritive, a sedative, a stimulant, and it's also a tonic. What's it used for? It improves appetite. It's powerfully full of nutrients. It's good for female hormones. You have a lady that you just can't stabilize her hormones, oat straw is a good tool to bring in there along with the nettle. Bedwetting, bladder problems, it's good for boils, brittle bones, bursitis, chronic burnout. Do you know anybody who has chronic burnout? Give them a little oat straw. Constipation, digestive concerns, it helps the fingernail grow. Frayed nerves, it's great for the hair also. Frostbite, gallstones, gallbladder, gout. And as I said, the hair, it's oat straw is something that's usually also in the hair, skin, and nail formulas. Hormones, indigestions, insomnia, joint pain, kidney problems, liver disorders, nervous disorders, nervous exhaustion. Do you have nervous exhaustion where your nerves are just plumb shot? Oat straw is good for that. It's good for nicotine withdrawal, paralysis. It's a good sedative. We also use it for shingles. It strengthens the heart. It's good for urinary concerns and wounds. Oat straw is another one that would not hurt at all if you took oat straw every day. No health hazards or side effects are known.

This is the largest sacrificial site in the Middle East. This is called Petra. Now, on this flat platform, they offered, according to local tradition, a virgin every year. She was locked up down at Wadi Musa, and there was a ritual. And then the steps we came up, this virgin was brought up here. But can you imagine the agony of this girl? She was going to be offered to the gods of Petra, Al-Uzza and Ashura.

They were sacrificing and worshipping the sun. Now they believed that they had to appease their gods every year. The best offer they could bring was a virgin. So she was placed on this altar down there. Now whenever you have an obelisk on an archaeological site, and you've got two here, the Arabic is Zip Atuf, you've got two obelisks there. And if you have a sacrificial site close to the obelisk, this meant human sacrifices. You have this at Gezer in Israel, you have this in Byblos in Lebanon. So according to the archaeological data, this is where they offered human sacrifices. They believed that the gods had to be pleased. But what is so interesting is the fact that just over there, the white spot, is the tomb of Aaron. And here you have a typical example of the two religions. The one says, offered to earn God's favor. On that side, Aaron said, no, you bring a lamb, a symbol of Christ. He suffice for your mistakes, your failures. You bring the offer of a lamb, Jesus Christ. God accepts you because of that offer, not because of your poor offer, because what are we? We've got nothing to offer. So when the sun touched those two obelisks at the bottom, the priests were watching the sun, and as soon as the sun touched the top, the sharp knife went into her bosom. They ripped out the bosom. They went up here, and here they sacrificed it to the sun. And the ritual was concluded. And then afterwards, the priests went to that so-called holy pool, and they washed their hands. And then the body were placed here and sacrificed with fire to the sun. And then Petra would just go on for another year. But this is a tremendous sight to visit, and just to think of the cruelty of their religion. A religion makes you cruel or makes you kind. Genuine religion makes you kind to people. Cruel religion makes you cruel to people. The Horites used to live here, and then the Edomites came. Now, the Horites, it comes from an ancient word of cave. They thought these people were barbarians, but the archaeologists discovered that they were a highly civilized civilization, and they've just discovered another site, a huge capital in Syria, near the Iraqi border, where the Horites are being discovered lately. And then Edom came in the form of Esau. He was the forefather of the Edomites. And he captured Petra and he lived here. So this is where Esau means red. He loved red. So he came and he lived here amongst the rose-red rocks of Petra. Eventually the Nabataeans took over, and then the Romans came, and today you are the audience, and you walk on tremendous history. Petra means rock in Greek. In Hebrew it is Sela. And the Lord says he wants to be our rock, because we are like a little pebble. We haven't got much firmness in us, but he wants to be our firmness. So he invites the little rocks like you and me to hide in the rock of ages, cleft for me. This is the message of Petra. And of course, when you go back into history, Miriam, according to Josephus, the great historian, At Deir is the place where Miriam was buried. Over there on Mount Hor,
expired a tremendous

tremendous emotional experience. Aaron and his brother, Moses, came all the way from Egypt. The Lord said, it's time for Aaron to go. He didn't do too well, and he must go and rest. Sometimes the Lord wants us to rest. And I can imagine walking up there, the two brothers. This was an emotional moment. They were going to say goodbye to one another. And I imagine the speech. Brother Aaron, I'm going to miss you. Moses, I'm sorry. I've given you some grief in life. And there, Aaron died in the arms of Moses. And Moses took out his clothes and put this onto his son, Eliezer. So this is what happened there. But as I said before, true religion says somebody else paid the price. You've got to be humble enough to accept the gift. You cannot add to it. In Latin they say, sola gratia. Accept the gift, it's yours. Don't try and compensate for your bad deeds, for your misdeeds, for your sins. Say, God, thank you for forgiving me and accepting it. And you are relieved from a lot of baggage. May God bless you as you meditate on the story of Petra. By the way, Alexander the Great couldn't capture this place because of the sick. This is where Herod the Great lived. This is where he was brought up. And according to some scholars, this is where Paul spent some of his 14 years in the desert. So there's a very rich history at Petra, and they're still continuing discovering new archaeological finds. Now, after 25 years, Herod from Mukavir met his brother's sister, and the tragedy happened. He left his wife, Huldu, and she came back to her father, who was still king here at Petra. His Greek name, according to Corinthians, was Aretas. His Nabataean name was Harit the Fourth. So she came back here. And somehow she must have heard about the news. How John the Baptist was beheaded. This man wanted to save their marriage. He didn't succeed. He was beheaded. And she must have thought about John in his loneliness, because suddenly she was also in a kind of a loneliness, a rejection. Rejection is the worst pain one can experience. And then one Friday, her husband, Antipas, had Jesus in front of him, and he was the judge. And she heard about her husband judging Christ. And I think she heard about the most lonely death in history, when Christ died on Calvary. I wonder if Huldu, the daughter of Aretas, accepted the gift of Calvary. This is the most important decision one can take. Accept the gift of Calvary. We will not be lost one day because of sinning, but because of refusing to accept salvation. So one day in heaven, I hope I'll meet her there, I'm going to speak to Huldu, the lonely lady. But there's a beautiful promise. Don't let your hearts be troubled. Believe in me, believe also in God. In my Father's house are many mansions. I go to prepare a place for you. On this planet, we have tears, death, and sickness. But there's a land coming without tears, without death, without sickness. Made possible by God's loving heart in giving His Son for us. I'm sitting on Jabal Matba. Jabal is the Arabic name for mountain. Now, to my back is a very interesting mountain.
This is where they discovered some

Edomite ruins, al-Bayara. The Bible refers to an incident where one of our kings from Judah pushed down 10,000 Edomites, and this was the mountain. So this is a place of cruelty, and God wants us to be kind. It's so amazing to walk here and study the history of the Edomites, and the story of Esau becomes more relevant. It speaks to our hearts. And of course, in the book of Obadiah, we have prophecies concerning the end of the reign of Edom. They were very proud. And when Jerusalem was destroyed, they rejoiced in their calamity. God doesn't want us to rejoice in the calamity of our enemies. May He help us to have kind hearts and a kind attitude toward ugly people. God bless.

Hello, dear friends. Welcome back to Through Different Eyes, a program that's dedicated to communicate God's understanding and God's ways of healing a broken heart. I want us to listen to an amazing statement from a famous old book on health called Ministry of Healing. You may have never read it before. It's written by a famous author by the name of Ellen White, but it is full of insights about Christ's life and the way he healed, and insights how we can actually fit into his plan. But here's a statement from that book that just validates again what science is proving about the mind. Listen closely as I read. Ministry of Healing, page 491. We need a constant sense of the ennobling power of pure thoughts. The only security for any soul is right thinking. As a man thinketh in his heart, so is he, Proverbs 23:7. The power of self-restraint, restraining the thoughts, strengthens by exercise. That which at first seems difficult, by constant repetition, becomes habitual until right thoughts and actions actually become habitual. If we will, there's our power of choice. If we will, we may turn away from all that is cheap and inferior and rise to a high standard. We may be respected by men and beloved of God. I like that, don't you? But I don't know if you caught that or not, but this is so vital. In there it says the only safety for any soul is right thinking, because as I think here, that's the way I am. That's the way I become. And I'll show you in a few moments how it actually determines our destiny. There's something in there that's vital. It says, the power of self-restraint strengthens by exercise. That which at first seems difficult, and I don't know if you've ever tried to change a bad habit before, but one of the toughest habits there is for a human being, I think, to change is the habits of my thinking. Because when it's a habit, I do it without thinking. And if I'm thinking without thinking about what I'm thinking, I can get in real trouble. But I'm so grateful that by practice, by repetition, what used to be difficult becomes natural until right thoughts and right actions actually become habitual. And of course, that is what my character is made up of. Dr. Eldon Chalmers, in his book, Healing the Broken Brain, validates this

statement in his research, Healing the Broken Brain, Overcoming Depression, Anxiety, Panic Disorders, etc., means developing a new set of healing habits. I like that, don't you? Rewiring the brain for healing and restoration. Someone says, but I'm too old. I'm too old to change my habits of thinking. Well, there's some amazing news. They're going to have to rewrite the books on brain research. It's already happening. But notice what it says about the older brain. A milestone is marked in our understanding of the brain with the recent acceptance, contrary to early dogma, that the adult nervous system can generate new neurons. It can generate new nerve cells, and they've discovered new nerve cell growth in people over 90 years old. It's taken from Dr. Fred Gage, Neurogenesis in the Adult Brain. Here's another one from Dr. Norman Doidge, The Brain That Changes Itself, page 88. To keep the mind alive, and it's talking about older age, to keep the mind alive requires learning something truly new with intense focus. Everything that you can see happen in a young brain can happen in an older brain. That's good news, dear friends, if you're like me and recognize that you're getting up there in age a little bit, to recognize that, yes, it may take a little more time, but with diligent training, practice, practice, practice, replacing the old with the new, the old unhealthy, hopeless, helpless idea with the new, I can actually bring new life to my thinking and new life to my life. I'm grateful for that. Now I want to do something very, very special. But I want to show you how thoughts happen. An event happens. With that event, information enters my mind, and my mind begins processing what's happened with thoughts. I start thinking about that event. And of course, what we've already discovered is that my thoughts produce my feelings, my emotions, physical sensations, convictions of conscience. Out of my thoughts and feelings come something amazing, come my response. And of course, out of my response to the situation comes results. This is how it works. An event happens, I start thinking about that event, and if I'm thinking negatively, guess what? I'm going to experience negative feelings. If I think positively, if I'm thinking healthy and true thoughts about that, my feelings are going to be healthy feelings. And of course, I'm going to have a response, because, dear friends, my response to life situations comes out of what I'm thinking, what I'm feeling. And of course, with that response, there always comes results. We remember that we reap what we sow. If I'm planting negative thoughts, I'll have negative responses and negative results. Positive thoughts, true thoughts, honest thoughts, I will have honest feelings, true feelings, and positive, true results. Oh, I could dwell on that a lot more, but I wanted to share that with you. And now what I'm going to do, I'd like to do something very, very special. Again, from a very famous writer,

The way you understand that their eyes were open all the time. They weren't walking around with their eyes closed. This is talking about the eyes of their mind. Their understanding was opened up to something new that they'd never experienced before. And you know what that was? It was evil. Something God never designed them to think or to experience. Very interesting to me. And the eyes of them both were opened, and they knew they were naked, and they sewed fig leaves together and made themselves aprons. Notice that they had some actions here based upon what their eyes, the eyes of their understanding, were actually thinking. They sewed fig leaves together and made themselves aprons, and then they heard the voice of the Lord God walking in the garden in the cool of the day. And Adam and his wife did what? They hid themselves from the presence of the Lord God amongst the trees of the garden. Huh, why did they do that? Well, we know it was because of sin, because they had sinned. But let me read on. And the Lord God called unto Adam and said to him, "Where are you?" And verse 10, Adam said, "I heard your voice in the garden. I was afraid because I was naked and I hid myself." The event, the Lord God called. Adam and Eve heard the voice. And of course, they were under strong conviction now that they'd experienced sin. And they hid themselves. Why? Because they knew they were naked. How did they know? They were thinking about their experience. Event produced thoughts. Those thoughts produced feelings, produced fear. And of course, the fear produced a running to hide. And the results, well, the results are there. We're still experiencing the results of Adam and Eve actually disobeying God. Here we go. If the thoughts are wrong, the feelings will be wrong. And the thoughts and feelings combined make up or generate the moral character. When I repeat over and over and over and over again the same thoughts, it produces the same feelings. And when those become habitual, your habitual thoughts and feelings, dear friends, when those become habitual, those habitual thoughts and feelings, that becomes your belief. It's your belief, the way you habitually think and feel about different life situations. And that response from your thoughts and feelings, the way you respond, is character. How do thoughts and feelings generate moral character? By the way, I got that statement from Testimonies, Volume 5, page 310. Let me give you a couple of other Bible texts that just validate that. Besides Genesis 3, where we just read, Genesis chapter 4, verses 3 through 8, Cain and Abel's experience. 2 Samuel chapter 11, verses 2 through 4. By the way, throughout the Bible, you will find accounts of people experiencing event, thinking about it. It produces feelings and a response. It's throughout the Bible from beginning to end. How do thoughts and feelings generate moral character? Well, we've already looked at Proverbs chapter 23, verse 7 in the past. But here it is, "As a man thinketh in his heart, so is he." Here's a statement taken from Signs of the Times, June 30, 1881. Of all times, 1881. Very interesting. "As a man thinks in his heart, so is he. The thoughts and feelings cherished give direction to the conduct, and thus determine the character. The way I'm thinking and feeling about a situation actually determines my conduct, my response to it." And then taken from Upward Look, page 89, "Never forget that thoughts work out actions. Repeated actions form habits, and habits form character." By the way, the world is well aware of this, scientists and everything. They're well aware that our thoughts produce our feelings. And when we repeat those thoughts and feelings over and over again, it becomes habits.

habitual, and we call it, in the world's eyes, we call it an addiction. Because that's all addictions are. They're strong, overwhelming habit patterns that have controlled a person's life to where they've lost their own will concerning the situation because the habit has become so powerful that it controls them. Another statement, Heavenly Places, page 66. Habits constitute character. Another statement, Reflecting Christ, page 341. Christ Object Lessons, page 356. The harvest of life is character. And it is this that determines destiny both for this life and for the life to come. Dear friends, do you recognize how valuable and valid and important it is to actually be training these thoughts, training this so that we actually have the mind of Christ, Philippians 2:5, let this mind be in you which was also in Christ Jesus. Philippians chapter 4:8, finally therefore, brethren, whatsoever things are true, whatsoever things are honest, whatsoever things are just, whatsoever things are pure, whatsoever things are lovely, whatsoever things are of good report, if there be any virtue, if there be any praiseworthy, think on these things. Because dear brothers and sisters, dear friends, your thoughts, your habitual thoughts produce habitual feelings, produce habitual responses, and they determine your character, your destiny. Now the good news is this, and I want to again close with this Spirit of Prophecy statement from Testimonies, Volume 5, page 514, again validated by science, 5 Testimonies, 514. Here's what it says. By steadfastly keeping the will on the Lord's side, every emotion will be brought into captivity to the obedience of Christ. How does it happen? Let me show you. 2 Corinthians chapter 10, verses 4 and 5, talking about the battle that every person is in, particularly Christians who are serious about being ready for heaven, of following the Lord Jesus Christ. And here the Apostle Paul, speaking about spiritual battle that happens in the mind, he says this, starting at verse 3, 2 Corinthians chapter 10, for though we walk in the flesh, we do not war after the flesh. For the weapons of our warfare are not carnal, they're not fleshly, they're not physical swords. The weapons of our warfare are not carnal, but mighty through God to the pulling down of strongholds, casting down imaginations. By the way, what part of my body do I imagine in? You're exactly right. In my brain, my frontal lobe. Talking about the weapons of our warfare, casting down imaginations in my mind. Casting down imaginations and every high thing that exalts itself against the knowledge of God. All those ideas, all that input from the enemy that is trying to fight against the true knowledge of God found in the Bible. Casting down imaginations, every high thing that exalts itself against the knowledge of God. And listen to this. If you're in your Bible, you'll see it. And bringing into captivity every thought to the obedience of Christ. And the good news is, dear friends, and this is so awesome, you do not have to be trapped by these unhealthy, broken emotions. You can be free if you're willing to begin examining your thoughts in the light of God's Word and replacing those unhealthy, negative, toxic thoughts with Christ thoughts. Through the sword of the Spirit, Ephesians 6:17, the Word of God. And what that does, it casts down imaginations, it casts down those high things that the enemy puts into your head that are unhealthy, they're untrue about yourself, about God, about others, and bringing those thoughts into captivity to the obedience of Christ. And the good news is this, when your thoughts become more and more into captivity to the Lord Jesus Christ, your emotions, your feelings follow.
and you'll begin to experience

healthier emotions, healthier physical health, healthy convictions of conscience, because your conscience is being trained by the Spirit of God through the Word. Well, friends, I hope that that was helpful to you in some small way. I hope that you will just begin to examine your thought life and begin replacing the negative with the true from God's Word. God bless you. Courage to you. Remember this, it is possible for you and me to think Christ's thoughts, to have the mind of Christ, Philippians 2:5. Talk to you again.

Welcome to Bible Answers. Our question today reads as follows. Is Ellen White a true prophetess? How can we know? Do I have to believe in her in order to go to heaven? Didn't she make a lot of errors? Well, the Bible tells us in Revelation chapter 12 that the remnant of the seed of the woman, that is the church, will have a special gift. Let's read it. Revelation chapter 12. Verse 17. And the dragon was enraged with the woman, and he went to make war with the rest of her offspring who keep the commandments of God and have the testimony of Jesus. Now in Revelation chapter 19, it tells us that the testimony of Jesus is the spirit of prophecy. In other words, the prophetic gift, the spirit of prophecy, is something that will be part and parcel of the remnant. Now the question is, was she a true prophet or was she not? We would have to look at the biblical criteria. What does it entail? Now this is a long study, and there is a DVD available, which is called God's Guiding Gift, which details the events and the circumstances explained. The Bible gives us a number of criteria as to how to identify a prophet. Now, when Moses wrote the first five books of the Bible, that was what the Bible consisted of. Only these first five books. There was nothing else. Only those first five books. And then, subsequently, prophets came and added their voice to the first five books. But the Bible says to the law, which is the Torah, the first five books of the Bible, and to the testimony, if they speak not according to this word, they have no light in them. So every prophet that came after the Torah, the first five books of the Bible, has to be in harmony with what the first five books actually said. And each subsequent prophet must be in harmony with the testimony of those prophets and with the Torah, so that the whole Bible, in the end, is one testimony regarding the same thing. In fact, the whole plan of salvation is in the first five books of the Bible. And the testimony of the prophets just explained it, expanded it, and made it more accessible to the people under their given circumstances.

Now, if God used the prophet to call people out of literal Egypt, Moses, won't he have a prophet to call them out of antitypical Egypt? In other words, the gathering of God's people out of the errors and falsehoods of philosophies and theologies of the world? I would believe if the type is so, then the antitype must also be like that. Now, there are certain criteria that we have in the Bible. A prophet must be in harmony with the word. A prophet must speak the truth. What is prophesied must come to fruition with a condition. Some prophecies are conditional. Take Jonah, for example. He prophesied that Nineveh would fall, that Nineveh would be destroyed, but it didn't happen because they repented. So the prophecy was conditional on repentance, and we have to bear that in mind. And then finally, there are criteria of authority. There are criteria that are also involved with the actual way in which a prophet receives visions. And there you can study the book of Daniel. Daniel tells us what happens when a prophet goes into vision. He stops breathing. Now, not always, because he can get a dream, in which case that doesn't apply. But if he went into a public vision, then he stopped breathing. There's no breath in him. His eyes are open. And these criteria serve as an example as to what happened to the biblical prophets. And when we apply them to Ellen White, then we find that she had exactly the same criteria. Another criterion mentioned in the book of Daniel is that once they have fallen down and are in that weak state, then they are strengthened by God. And so they have a special strength, which is over and above normal strength. It's like when God strengthened Samson, he also had over and above normal strength. And if we apply that to Ellen G. White, then she too had extraordinary stamina and strength. She could hold up a Bible for hours, a large family Bible, which with her frame would have been impossible without specific strength. The physical manifestations were there just as signs to add emphasis to what is happening. The real criteria is, what did she write? What did she have to say? Was it in harmony with the Bible? When considering prophecy, we also have to look at the chronological sequence in which information is given. Some may claim that Ellen White propagated the eating of unclean foods. She rebuked a brother who was preaching that we shouldn't eat pork, and she herself said, "Bring me some oysters." Now, that is not in harmony with the scripture, but she had a lifestyle like everyone else, and she had that lifestyle before she received the health visions. Now, does it sometimes happen in the Bible that we proclaim certain issues and then God enlightens us otherwise? In the days of Hezekiah, when he was sick, Isaiah went to him and he said to him, "Set your house in order, for you shall die and not live." And then he left, and Hezekiah started pleading with the Lord. And as Isaiah was leaving, he got an instruction from the Lord, and he went back and he reversed the decision. So we always have to look at the context and the timing of prophecies before we make decisions of that nature. I suggest you pick up a book like The Desire of Ages and read through The Desire of Ages and see if it takes you to the Bible. There are many who claim jurism, and so afterwards quotations were added. But the biblical writers did the same thing. There are whole chapters which are quoted. Some of the prophecies are

0: hard to understand, and we have to understand the biblical criteria. And when we understand them, we see that there is actual harmony. I have not found in the writings of Ellen G. White that she detracts from the Bible. Do I have to believe in her in order to go to heaven? Well, what about all the previous generations? Wouldn't they have a hard time going to heaven then? The Bible is all that we need to go to heaven. But if we have a help that will enlighten us in terms of the Bible, then we would be wise to take note of it.
1: All Americans need a Bible in their home, and I have many.
2: All Americans need a Bible in their home.
3: Mm-hmm.
2: Are all Americans Christian?
3: Not right now.
2: No. So he's saying, you atheists, agnostics, Buddhists, Hindus, Sikhs, whatever version of worldview that you have, you...

So what's the biggest things missing from the country? Religion and Christianity. But there are going to be all sorts of false prophets saying all sorts of smooth things, and the millennium's come, and the dead people that are coming back are really who they say they are, and Satan is really Jesus when he comes with all the apostles. And they're going to say that those people like us who are saying church and state are coming are groundless and absurd.

0: Welcome, everyone, to another episode of Truth Matters. I'm Matthew Shaunshay here with Mackenzie Drebit again. Good to see you, Mackenzie.
1: Good to see you.
0: And we're going to jump right in today because there's a lot to cover, and we're going to start with a quick word of prayer.
1: Okay, let's pray. Our Heavenly Father, we have a very sensitive topic today, and we need wisdom. And we need you to be with the people that are listening, that they would understand the message, and that they would see the signs of your soon coming and the events. We thank you for this. In Jesus' name, amen.
0: Amen. Amen. All right, Mackenzie, we are very aware of feedback when we are putting things out. We want to hear who it's helping. We want to hear the detractors. We want to hear all this stuff. And there's been kind of a sentiment because we've covered a lot on America and what role America is going to play in this coming conflict. And we realize that a large portion of our viewers live in America. We realize a large portion of our viewers are not necessarily Adventists. Mm-hmm. And we just want to touch on the fact that we're getting feedback that we hate America.
1: We don't hate America.
0: Is that true?
1: We don't hate America. Actually, the opposite is true.
0: Yeah.
1: Both me and you, you're an American. Mm-hmm. I'm not. I'm Canadian. But both of us agree that America, in its setting up, in its governmental structure as a republic, because it's a republic, not a democracy. Mm-hmm. It's a republic, is the greatest institution that was ever created.
0: Yeah.
1: And we very sincerely believe that.
0: And there's been a whole generations of people blessed by coming to America. A whole middle class has been created. And I'll say we hate America as much as Jeremiah hated Jerusalem.
1: Yes.
0: Meaning we don't.
1: Not
0: He's
1: at all.
0: Giving this warning message out of love. It's not like we've chose for these things to be. All we can do is report on what things are based on what the Bible says.
1: The Bible says that America looks like a lamb, which means it has Christ-like attributes. But in the end, unfortunately, the American government and the body of America is going to speak like a dragon, which means it's going to institute things that are not godly and even persecuting.
0: Yeah. And if, like, the shoe fits, then you've got the right interpretation. And where we are right now, things are happening that have never happened, at least in my lifetime in America. I couldn't say if in the 1800s Christian government was like a big topic of discussion. We did obviously see some stuff with blue laws and things of that nature happening at that time. So it does seem like it was maybe more involved at that point. But where we're sitting today, this coming Christian movement is matching to a T exactly what has been written about for 100 years in Adventist writings, expounding on what the Bible says. So it's not that it's Adventist just writing about it, but it's writing about the specifics of what power is going to come in America, how the mark of the beast and the image of the beast is set up. And so as we tackle these things, we really hope people can listen with an open heart and open mind that we're not trying to attack America, and really definitely not Americans.
1: Right.
0: Like this is a battle against principalities, against powers, against spiritual wickedness in high places. And if we really loved the people that we're trying to reach, we would be warning them based on what we think is coming.
1: We're seeing a trajectory and we're warning, hey, this trajectory is not where you think it's headed. And really, the movements that have been taking place are unprecedented.
0: Yeah.
1: They are phenomenal. It is something that has never been done before, which is quoted in the references that we're going to show, that things are going to be done that have never been done. Mm. So with that said, the false prophet rising, this really is showing the rising of what is going to be happening, and the false prophet ideology inside of there.
0: And for people who, like, maybe you're coming into this episode as, like, not seeing previous episodes, we've done a lot

0: on America, right? So go back and watch. I think we did a 5-part series about how you can know America as the false prophet. You are looking online right now. People think Trump is the beast, but a beast, as we know, is a kingdom
1: right.
0: and not a person. There's all sorts of like misunderstandings about who's playing what role. We have most of the evangelical world, as we looked in a Project 2025 episodes, looking to rebuild the Third Temple and think a 7-year tribulation and a pre-tribulation rapture is coming. All of these things are based on misunderstandings of the scriptures. And so this episode isn't really breaking down why America's the false prophet. It's just proving it's time to really like where the rubber meets the road, so to speak, proving that all the stuff that's been written about what's going to happen, yeah. it could have easily fallen apart by the reality coming to pass in another right. way. But what we're seeing is like—
1: It's fulfilling exactly how it
0: so is. Exact that we have to do an update because yeah. people who think that like we hate America or people who don't think what we're saying is true, you just need to see. We're going to put the writings from the 1800s up and a video clip of exactly what's happening now. And you're going to see this synergy of yeah. it's happening. And what we're going to see is a lot of the American political system is going to be Christianized. And with that, we'll be in the enforcement of their version of Christian ideals, yeah. End time prophetic understandings, and really hopefully get people to say, wait a second, maybe this unification of church and state thing in America isn't so absurd yeah. and ridiculous. So we're going to dive into that today. And it's going to start with a very charismatic and divisive figure,
1: yeah.
0: Donald Trump, who over Easter decided that he was going to team up with a Protestant, like evangelical kind of figure and start selling Bibles. And this kind of made the rounds. And some people thought it was great. Some people thought it was ridiculous. But the fact of the matter is you have a former president stumping for the Bible to be put in yeah. every household in America. And that's not something that's ever happened in my lifetime.
1: Hi, everyone. Thank you for watching the episode thus far. I just wanted to pause and let you know that everything we do here is run by donations. And if you've been blessed by what you're seeing on Truth Matters,

0: tactics are cunning. And we've already broken down that what's coming isn't a deception of like a pitchforked, horned, red-faced devil coming at you.
1: Right.
0: It's going to be this kind, soft, tender, gentle, compassionate-looking, Christian-like power. And if you don't know what we mean, go back and watch the episodes because we don't have time right now to like cover all that. But it's going to be a Christian-based deception.
1: Yeah.
0: And so when you start seeing this merging of government and religion specifically focused on a Christian religion, it's not Judaism, it's not Hinduism, it's not Buddhism. This is a Christian movement that this is going to be the answer to all of our problems. And we see what Trump's going to say. Hopefully people can start to see these connections. Now, on top of the Easter thing, he just recently, and I know you did a clip and released a short clip about this speech that he did at the National Religious Broadcasters yeah. Convention. And the next episode we do is going to be a reaction video of a cut up of his hour and a half long speech that he gave to this very, very powerful group of evangelical and Catholic broadcasters, where I think people are going to be quite fascinated to hear what he said.
1: It was so interesting. It was amazing, some of the things that were being said, that I think the people in the audience got only a tiny bit of really what he was saying.
0: Mm-hmm.
1: And he was poking at a lot of things. And like you said, we're going to cover that all in the next episode. But really, really interesting.
0: Yeah. And Trump is leading off this episode because he is the catalyst for this Christian movement.
1: Yeah.
0: And as we kind of see this all unfold, I think it's going to be safe to say that we are going to see more and more of this forced Christian principle be brought to the surface. Now, before we get started, we want to be very, very clear that we are not condemning everyone in other churches and saying, oh, if you don't understand all these things and you're not in the Adventist church, you're lost. That is not what we're saying. And in fact, here's a quote from early writings that says, I saw that God has honest children among the nominal Adventists and the fallen churches. And before the plague shall be poured out. So between now and when the plagues happen, ministers and people will be called out from these churches. Now, yep. This is important because I've met a lot of people who are not Adventists, but they are sick of what they're getting in their churches. Yep. They're just tired of showing up every Sunday because that's when they go and just getting lip service, that there's yep. no progress being made, that the world is changing and deteriorating, yet they don't seem to be getting anything on the spiritual side that's feeding them to the point where they feel engaged in what's happening. And those people, when they hear these messages and see that there's a difference between the real message and the fake empty message, they're going to come out of these yeah. churches. It says, and they'll gladly receive the truth. Satan knows this. And before the loud cry the third angel's message is given, he raises an excitement in these religious bodies. So now we have a bit of a timeline. It's before the plagues and before the loud cry of the third angel's message. Can you yeah. tell us what that loud cry looks like? What is that?
1: So that loud cry, if we take that phrase, the loud cry, we need to go to Revelation chapter 14. Revelation chapter 14 has something called the three angels' messages. For those who don't know or haven't studied that, go to Revelation 14 and read verses 6 through 12. And there's the first, second, and third angel's message. And there's a message in there that says needs to be given with a loud cry, a loud voice. And that is talking about a warning. It's a warning message for those who either receive the seal of God or the mark of the beast.
0: Mm-hmm.
1: And it warns them that if you receive the mark of the beast, then you'll receive of the plagues.
0: Right.
1: So this is not something that you or me or we want anybody else to receive with.
0: This is exactly what the program is about, to try to help educate people before this happens so they don't receive these things.
1: Exactly.
0: And it says that Satan, as we've already talked about, he's going to come back with apostles and dead people come back to life and miracles. He raises excitement in these religious bodies that those who have rejected the truth may think that God's with them. So yep. like, this is why understanding the scripture, understanding the three angels' messages, understanding what the mark is of the beast and the seal of God is, because if you don't have these things, this great religious excitement is just going yep. to sweep everybody up. And this is what's starting. This is what is being like really boiling up to the surface is what we're going to look at today.
1: And this is what's talking

0: talked about in chapter 13 of Revelation, and we've covered this ad nauseum in other episodes, so please go back there. The rising of the earth beast, which is what it is referred to, and it's talking about these miracles, these excitements, these things, even bringing fire down from heaven to make them feel like God is with them.
1: Yeah.
0: And this might come in the form of messages, might come in the form of, like you said, raised apostles, any other sort of a thing.
1: Yeah. And we want people to realize that the whole goal is to help people be called out of these churches. And we don't necessarily mean that it's going to happen. You watch this episode and it's done. But what we're hoping is you start to see the building blocks that's creating this movement, and you see it early enough, and you put a responsibility on your church. Put a responsibility on your pastors.
0: Question them.
1: Question these things. Who is this? What does it mean? And if they can't answer it, or if it's an unsatisfactory answer that doesn't harmonize with the rest of Scripture, you have the truth is out there. You have the ability to find and learn these things, and it's we're doing our small part to try to share this, but
0: that's
1: we're not condemning.
0: That's what a watchman rightly dividing the word of truth is.
1: Yeah.
0: It's someone who is looking at the Scriptures, comparing that with what they're seeing and being taught at their church, and posing questions. Why are you saying this when the Bible's saying this?
1: Yeah.
0: Why is the government doing this and you're supporting it when this is where it says it's going to lead to? And that's exactly what we're talking about today, is this movement, where is it leading?
1: Yep. And so people in all sorts of churches all over the place, they're God's people in there. But that doesn't mean that the church that they're in is the right one. So we're going to try to rightly divide these things, and we're going to put it plainly. We're just being straightforward. We're not trying to be accusatory in any way. But the fact of the matter is, when you break down all the scriptural components, the papacy is the mother of harlots.
0: Yeah.
1: She is the mother. The Protestant
0: That's the
1: daughters.
0: The Bible's words.
1: Yeah.
0: Not our words.
1: Right.
0: This is the scripture that we see in Revelation. It calls it that because a mother, a woman in the Bible is a church, and this is the mother of harlots, and an adulterous woman is a church that isn't following the doctrines of Christ. So that's why it names it like that.
1: Yep.
0: And you can go to some of our other episodes that we've talked about this, or a lot of our other material. We have tons of material on this.
1: Absolutely.
0: Go to the website, articles, things like that. Explaining this at detail.
1: So, Mackenzie, we've been known to have quite a lot of long-form content on Truth Matters.
0: Yes.
1: And what we want to do is help people out by creating this new channel called TM Clips. Now, TM Clips is creating shorter versions of the material that we cover. So if we have 10 minutes on this piece or 20 minutes on this piece, we'll start cutting it down so people can share it and watch it. And maybe people who are new and don't want to watch long-form content can catch topics that they're interested in and maybe be able to engage a wider audience that way of people who want to learn about some stuff in our material, but maybe not all of that we cover.
0: Yes, it'll be much better for people to share with. Maybe they know a topic that this certain person enjoys, and they see as they're going through the episode that topic, but they don't want to send them the full thing. They can go to the clip, and then they can just share that. So make sure you guys go to TM Clips. The link is in the description, and subscribe to that channel so you don't miss anything.
1: The fact that the Harlot Daughters are Protestant America is not an easy thing to tell people.
0: Right.
1: Like, it'd be easier for us to select anybody else that doesn't alienate the largest base of our viewers. But the fact of the matter is, it's true.
0: Yeah.
1: It's true. And now that we've crossed this threshold, which happened when the papacy received its deadly wound, ever since that time, the false prophet has been rising. The daughters have been rising in power. And that's exactly what Ellen White wrote about all these years ago. She said, I saw that a two-horned beast had a dragon's mouth, Revelation 13, second beast, and the power that and that his power was in his head, and that the decree would go out of his mouth. So this isn't just going to be like a war of like force per se, but it's going to be decrees, things mandated by legislation, political power. Then I saw the mother of harlots, that the mother was not the daughters, but separate and distinct from them.
0: Yep.
1: And we've read this quote before, but to really have people sink in what's going on here. She says, she had her day, that's the papacy,

0: and it is past. Her daughters, the Protestant sects, were the next to come on the stage and act out the same mind that the mother had when she persecuted the saints. So what we're looking for next, according to this, and let's say we haven't made a determination if this is true. We're just gathering information right now. What we're looking for, according to this statement, is the Protestant churches having the same persecuting mindset of the mother church. Now, what was the papacy like during the Dark Ages?
1: Well, it was dark, and that's why it was called the Dark Ages. The Dark Ages killed more people than all the world wars combined.
0: In the name of God.
1: Religion.
0: Yeah. Saying that they were holy and justified to do so, that those people were heretics, and they invented torture tactics that still sit on the doors of the Vatican. And what you have is this scary marriage of a religious zealousness with a violent tendency because you think you are justified by God to do so.
1: Yep.
0: And here she's saying the exact same mindset will be carried out by the Protestant churches. She continues, said, I saw that as the mother has been declining in power, the daughters have been growing, and soon they will exercise the power once exercised by the mother. So either this is true or this is false. And the only way that we could know if it's true or not is by gathering real world data and saying, are we seeing these types of this type of spirit? Are we seeing a merging of that? What did the papacy have at the time? It was a merging of church and state, which is what gave it such total authority, right? Are we able to tangibly get evidence that the politicians and the powers in America are starting to act like the mother?
1: Well, I think it's pretty obvious that that is exactly what's happening.
0: And I think people need to understand who are saying, well, we're not anything like Catholics. We're Protestants. We're different. We have different doctrines. But the core doctrines?
1: Well, and even let me stop you there for a second. When we think about Catholicism and Protestantism, even like evangelical Christians, the reason they're called daughters is because they came from the mother. And who's the mother? Well, that would be the Roman Catholic Church. And even like just history shows this. So we have Catholicism. Then we have people like Luther, Jerome, Huss, Zwingli, Knox. I could go ad nauseum. These people started out Catholic and they loved Catholicism. And then they realized that there was a problem, right, with the doctrine. And so they protested and they came out of there. But unfortunately, what happened was the people that were following some of these movers, like Luther and others, didn't continue the growth. And so they became not so far distant daughters, kept a lot of the doctrines, and didn't actually fully go biblical.
0: Yeah,
1: and that might make some people upset for me to say that, but when you compare the doctrines of the Catholic Church to these, even in a lot of their handbooks and everything else, they revert back to Catholicism.
0: Yeah.
1: So it's not like I'm just making something up here, but they really are doing the act of the same mother church that they came from.
0: And like they'll say, oh, well, we don't worship Mary and have confession and have priests. That may be true. But when you look at something like Sunday sacredness and immortality of the soul, they're in perfect harmony. And we just finished an episode where we broke down how all the churches are unified over those two doctrines.
1: Yeah.
0: And you can have all these other differences and thinks that you're different. But the mother says in her own writings that if you follow these things, then it shows that who you are, whose authority you're following.
1: Yes.
0: And so we want people to realize that the end state of American Protestantism is essentially Catholicism in its base, even though there may be differences. And it says in the Great Controversy as much.
1: It is not without reason that the claim has been put forth in Protestant countries that Catholicism differs less widely from Protestantism than in former times. There has been a change, but the change is not in the papacy, and that's very important.
0: That's mistake number one.
1: Yes. Catholicism indeed resembles much of the Protestantism that now exists, because Protestant

0: Protestantism has so greatly degenerated since the days of the reformers. And that's exactly what we're saying. Luther was in such opposition. He did 95 theses. He nailed them on the door. He was like, here is what's wrong. And now people are just, we're all one. We're all Christians, you know, ecumenical. Mm-hmm. And so this is exactly what's happening. We're going backwards. Instead of getting farther, we're joining hands again.
1: And is Rome changing or is Protestantism changing?
0: Rome never changes.
1: Exactly. Exactly.
0: As the Protestant churches have been seeking the favor of the world, false charity has blinded their eyes. And we see this all the time.
1: Yeah.
0: Where these big mega churches, they're all about community service. We love the people, which is all great. We're not saying not to love people and not to know help people. But in just seeking human favor, it says that there's this false charity that blinds their eyes.
1: Yeah.
0: They do not see but that it is right to believe good of all evil. And as the inevitable result, they will finally believe evil of all good.
1: And this is what happens, right? Is like over time, the papacy, who's a master of disguising their true intentions, makes it seem like they've made all of these moves to come off of their positions. And if they say you ask the average person today where they stand on the Catholic Church, they're either indifferent or they're like, oh, it's not so bad, or oh, I like this Pope Francis, right, or whatever spectrum. I mean, there are some people who aren't big fans, but maybe it's not even for the right reasons. You know what I mean? And what happens at the end result of that is exactly this. They believe all good is evil and all evil is good.
0: Yep.
1: And it's this slow,
0: and that's the abomination,
1: steady,
0: to say what is good is evil and evil is good. That's what the Bible says.
1: Yes. And so we need to see if these things are really coming together, and the stuff we're going to show today and in the next episode, I think will prove that. This is referring to Revelation 13 and the two beasts, again, from the great controversy. The papacy received all its power from Satan. As we saw, the dragon gave its power and authority and great seat. And so if the mother got her power from Satan and the daughters are from the mother, we see the two-horned beast, American Protestantism, exercises the same power. It says as much. It says it will have all the power of the first beast before him. And it becomes the direct agent of Satan. And its satanic character is further shown in that it enforces the worship of the image of the beast by means of false miracles.
0: Mm-hmm.
1: So like, here's the means by which the enforcement for this comes in. And then it quotes, and he makes fire come, does great wonders so that he makes fire come down from heaven in the sight of men and deceives them that dwell on earth by means of those miracles, which he had power to do. So we're starting to kind of see a flow of power hierarchy, which we've looked at in the past, and can start to see why some might claim that Protestantism is really just a reflection in the end of Catholicism. Now, understanding that the image and the mark and all of these things, it comes from America. Like, the image is not set up in Europe. It's not a unified Europe that sets up this image. So we really need to understand what is the image and how does it form? Because that allows us to go off of the page in the Bible and say, hey, does the world match up with what this interpretation is saying? In order for the United States to form an image of the beast, the religious power must so control the civil government that the authority of the state will also be employed by the church to accomplish her own ends.
0: Mm-hmm.
1: This is really, really important.
0: Yeah.
1: So if this is what we're saying is true, we should see the religious power is starting to use the civil power to accomplish her own ends. What ends would that be? Well, how about this one? Donald Trump moves the embassy from Tel Aviv to Jerusalem, where he says, and we moved the capital of Israel to Jerusalem. That's for the who?
0: Evangelicals.
1: The evangelicals. That's what this is saying.
0: Mm-hmm.
1: Using the civil power to accomplish her own ends. Step one of the steps, I won't say step one because there's been a lot of steps that led to that. But one of the steps is stuff like this.
0: Yeah.
1: The evangelical power.
0: And it doesn't seem that maybe big to some people. Maybe they're like, oh, it was the Jews always thought it was, you know, that was their capital.
1: Mm-hmm.
0: But this is a big thing. It's a big move.
1: Huge. It's a huge move because what it is an exact unfolding of the evangelical religious power pushing on the government so much and on the president so much that he didn't do this for the Jewish people. He didn't do this to like liberate or somehow like lift up Jerusalem

0: for the people there. He did this for the evangelicals.
1: Yeah.
0: And there could be some who say, well, yes, his son-in-law, Jared Kushner's a Jew and his daughter's technically a Jew. But the fact of the matter is, he says right here in his own words, that's for the evangelicals. So when it says to accomplish her own ends, these are the starting, like we're starting to see, this is what it looks like.
1: Now, before you continue, I want you to go back to the other slide. So here it says the religious power must so control the civil government that I don't want people to breeze over that the religious power will control the government. So this is a sign that we're looking for, that the religious body is going to be the actual litigator of these things and able to be ruling over the government. And it says that this is very similar to the first beast. Now, if we look at the first beast, it says that that first beast reigned for 42 months. And in biblical time frame, that would be for 1260 years. That's a study in itself. Mm-hmm. That time frame started in 538 AD. Why did it start in 538 AD? Because that is the point when the religious part of Rome actually started to control the civil part. So that's why they're making this comparison, because the reign of that first beast started with the religious part going over the government. And in 538, there was a universal Sunday law that was created. And that's a religious law. It said that they could not work on that day or they would have punishment. We should be looking for the same thing in America. Do we see this same thing in America? Well, just like you said, they're doing government laws for the evangelicals. Now, that's not the same directly yet, but you can see the leaning is shifting.
0: And it's like, if these statements that were written in the Great Controversy in 1888 were so outlandishly off and silly and you throw them in the trash, well, we shouldn't be seeing statements like this be so directly impacted by what, like, let's say Trump, and no, he's not president now, but when he was there, that he was having the evangelicals influence the government this much.
1: And by the way, when America was founded, it was founded on the separation of church and state by Christians. Christians were the one who left Europe because they were being persecuted by Catholicism. They left there. They came to America and said, we need a place of freedom. We don't want the church getting involved with politics again. The person has an individual right, and that is to worship freely.
0: That's a lamb-like principle.
1: And that's a lamb-like principle.
0: Hence why it says it looks like a lamb. But then at the end state of it, we see even more that it's looking like a dragon.
1: And somehow the people now are twisting it to say that, no, the church should be in control of the government. And that's how we have peace in the country, which we know every time in the Bible, every time in history, that religion and state connected, it was not pretty.
0: It's terrible for the individual liberties and rights of a person, hence the Bill of Rights. And we went in Project 2025, those episodes, we went through why it's a ridiculous notion that the separation of church and state shouldn't be there, that it was some accidental twist of words, which we'll see here. But it's not just the moving of the embassy from one place to another. The evangelicals are also behind this move to go secretly make the political maneuverings to get this third temple built. And this is on wrong understanding of the 70-week prophecy of Daniel 9, which we've done two episodes, and we have at least four more episodes coming out, because we want it to be the most comprehensive look at the 70 weeks that you could possibly get to understand everyone else's view, as well as what we believe the correct view to be. But this is what it looks like to accomplish her own ends, move the embassy, go over to Israel and start building the third temple, because this is what your biblical understanding of end time prophecy looks like.
1: And talking about the third temple, that is something that is very in stir right now because of the red heifer and that situation. I mean, that could come with a lot of upheaval if something like this goes forward. But this shows again how critical this is becoming, and that the Bible is being proved 100% accurate.
0: And it's America that's driving this, right? It's America that moved the their embassy first, not other countries. They did it first. It's American politicians that are going over there and trying to get this third temple built.

0: This is what it looks like when they use the government to accomplish their own ends. Here we have Mike Pompeo. He was the Secretary of State, which is a very high position in the presidential cabinet. And here he is at the Third Temple Sanhedrin Synagogue with Benjamin Netanyahu. And this was way back when Obama was president. So you can see that we have prominent religious figures like Mike Pompeo, Mike Johnson, who we broke down his role in using a specific extremist group to fund his, or at least to give them a tour of Israel when they're going over there in an effort to get the Third Temple built. And we're starting to see the components of this religious Christian movement really forcing, using the government to force in their ideologies. Here's another quote from Great Controversy. The image of the beast represents that form of apostate Protestantism, that's fallen Protestantism, which will be developed when the Protestant churches shall seek the aid of the civil power for the enforcement of their dogmas. So now to accomplish their own ends, move the embassy, Donald Trump. Okay, done. Let's get the Third Temple built. Okay, done. Well, now let's go to the next level. It's the enforcement of their dogmas. It's not just what they want to accomplish, but the enforcement of what they believe and force that on other people. What is their dogma? Let's take a look at some clips and see if we can discern what some of their dogmas are that they want to enforce.
1: Concerned Women for America and other sponsors are encouraging legislators across our country.
0: By the way, this is Mike Johnson speaking. He's the current Speaker of the House. He's one of the most powerful evangelicals in the United States, at least on the public level that we know of. There's others behind the scenes that are very, very powerful. But this is a speech he's making in a public forum. So imagine what they're saying behind closed doors when we start to learn what he says here. And a lot of these articles and clips we've shown in other episodes, but this is just to put together like how real and how close and how serious this is in shorter form so people can really hopefully start to dig into the fact that this is really happening and coming.
1: Great. To give public display of our personal faith freely and openly. And what a great exercise this is. Of course, even though there is a dangerous trend today to discourage the depiction or exercise of our faith in the public square, certainly there's a move to keep religion out of politics and to rigidly enforce the so-called separation of church and state.
0: Do you see how he uses air quotes?
2: Yeah.
0: And also so-called separation of church and state? These are like subtle ways to undermine people who value those things.
2: Yeah.
0: Right? So it's like, oh, the so-called separation of church and state. Do you really believe in the separation of church and state?
2: Yeah.
0: Did God really say not to touch or eat of that tree?
2: Mm-hmm.
0: Like, it's like this subtle way of undermining where people are like, well, I don't know. Maybe that wouldn't be so bad. But this is what their dogma is. They want unified church and state. And they really want to enforce that dogma on the rest of the world, especially the people in the United States.
1: The founders of this country would have certainly supported our efforts here today. Indeed, this common misunderstanding about the separation concept is an important one. It's one that's useful for us to address, and I think today's a good day to do it. In fact, it's one of my favorite subjects. It's a topic that I've debated and written and taught university courses on for about 25 years, about a quarter century. For two of those decades, I was in the courts defending religious freedom cases, and I learned.
0: So I just want to pause this here. So Mike Johnson, who's now the Speaker of the House, a very powerful position in the government, says one of his favorite topics is what?
2: Church and state.
0: Church.

0: with free choice.
1: With free choice to do so. And if you go in there with your ideology to force on someone, yes, do I think maybe a Christian might have a little bit better ability than someone who, you know, hates all life? Probably, right? Mm. Is going to make better decisions for people. But that doesn't mean that they can now make religious or bias laws to affect things that they prefer, because that's not freedom.
0: Right.
1: That's the opposite of freedom.
0: Yeah. And we are all for people converting to Christianity of their own free will.
1: Yeah.
0: At no point do we think forcing people to become Christian or needing to unite church and state is the answer to the problem. And in fact, for some guy who's this smart to study it for that long and think it's the answer to the problem tells me that he's just eaten the or drank the Kool-Aid, I guess you could say, on the idea that somehow uniting church and state is going to make things better.
1: A man forced against his will is of the same opinion still. Mm. So them forcing it might get their way on what their agenda is, but that doesn't change the person. That's why we're not interested in forcing people, because that doesn't make them actually love Jesus. Yeah. That doesn't actually make them want to learn about Bible prophecy.
0: And I bet if we asked Mike Johnson, if he's sitting here, he'd be like, I'm not saying we're going to force people, but he's not understanding what the end of a unified church state system is. It's a forced worship system. It always has been. It always will be.
2: During that time that I really believe that this is among the most misunderstood subjects in our entire culture. See, most people today who insist upon a rigid separation of church and state are unaware that that phrase derives not from the Constitution itself, of course, but from a personal letter that Thomas Jefferson wrote to the Danbury Baptist Association.
0: And we did a whole thing in Project 2025 episodes. People go back and watch that, because we break down why what he just said is not true. Mm-hmm. The Danbury Baptist letter was written well after the Bill of Rights. The Bill of Rights was written just after the Constitution in order to, like, the Constitution is the body. The Bill of Rights is the blood and bones that make the body work. And in the Bill of Rights, it clearly establishes the church and state issue, the separation of. And the Danbury letter was just a reinforcement 10 years after all this was done. So he's either uninformed or he's being disingenuous with the information, because what he said there is not true.
2: 1802, he explained that, quote, because religion is a matter that lies solely between man and his God, the language of the First Amendment is a vital safeguard of our rights of conscience. See, Jefferson said he revered, this is another quote, that act of the whole American people, which declared that their legislature should make no law respecting an establishment of religion or prohibiting the free exercise thereof, thus building a wall of separation between church and state. That's what he wrote in his letter to the Danbury Baptist. But Jefferson clearly did not mean that metaphorical wall was to keep religion from influencing issues of civil government. To the contrary, it was meant to keep the federal government from impeding the religious practice of citizens. The founders wanted to protect the church from an encroaching state, not the other way around.
1: It's kind of one in the same, though.
0: It is one in the same.
1: Yeah.
0: Not kind of. It is exactly the same. And what he just said, we're going to hear in a later clip from another politician. She uses the exact line of reasoning that he just used. And actually, that wasn't even a politician we're going to hear from. It's from one of the churchgoers who says they're receiving messages from God, which we'll get to here in a little bit. But the idea that it's to keep government out of the church and not church out of the government. But let's do a little play out of what that looks like. Let's say the Catholic Church is allowed to influence the government. They influence the government so much that eventually the government decides to mandate Catholicism, because the church has had so much influence on the government that they're mandating Catholicism now. Now the government is going to go out and get involved in all these other churches and all these other religious worldviews, because the church so influenced the government that they eventually became the entity that goes out and uses the government to persecute all these people. He's a smart guy, but the fact that he misses something so basic, that it's the same, the other side of the same street that he's talking about, that it ends in the same place, whether it's the government that instigates it or the church influencing it so much that the government instigates it, it ends in the same spot.
1: The reality is, when you have a conversation, it's two parties, right? It takes two to tango. If you're having influence from one side, you're

0: having influence from the other side because there is a communication there.
1: Yeah. Yeah. And let's say he gets his way, then the church and state would be united. Don't you think there'd be a bunch of people that would have a problem with that? So it's like the end result he's saying is like, this is not what the founders meant. It's exactly what the founders meant.
0: That's what they said, and that's what they meant.
1: And in fact, as we said in that 2025 episode, they had just left all this religious persecution. So they understood the need to create a framework that was based on the individual choosing. So his understanding of this is truly flawed in a way that can confuse people to think that the founders wanted a united church and state system when nothing could be further from the truth. But we now, the quote that we built this off of was the enforcement of their dogmas.
0: Right.
1: We've clearly established his deep interest is the unification of church and state.
0: And why would you want the unification of church and state? The only reason is so that the state can do religious orders.
1: Yeah.
0: That's the only reason that you would combine the two.
1: Yep. And feel that your worldview is so powerfully right that you have to control the government in order to dictate.
0: Now, we do believe that our religious view is correct.
1: Yeah.
0: Or we wouldn't
1: advocating
0: be sitting here.
1: All this stuff, yeah.
0: But we still don't believe that anybody should be forced either direction.
1: No. What we encourage is to gather all the information and see who has the greatest weight of evidence and be convicted by your own conscience after using the scriptures as your guide.
0: Mm-hmm.
1: And so that's one politician we're seeing. We see Trump selling Bibles. We see him at the National Religious Broadcasters Association, which isn't Hindus and Buddhists. It's Catholics and evangelicals for the most part, exclusively. Now it's Mike Johnson standing up there and saying we need church and state. Now here's another congresswoman saying the same thing.
2: The reason we had so many overreaching regulations in our nation is because the church complied. The church is supposed to direct the government. The government is not supposed to direct the church.
0: If you're directing someone, are you in control of them?
1: Mm-hmm.
0: Yes,
1: What about the Buddhists? What if they control the government? Is that who she's advocating for? Or is she just advocating for her church,
0: right,
1: her view?
0: Yep. They want that exact same power structure that the papacy had in Rome. The religion controls the state and the actions of the state. That's exactly what she's saying, that the church needs to dictate to the, or direct, the word that she used, direct the state.
1: Mm-hmm. And we've had, because we've shown this clip before, we've had people saying, oh, you guys are showing this clip. That's not what she meant. You don't understand what she means. No, we know exactly what she means. She means what she says. She wants the church to direct the state. It's very clear that people are trying to soften what these people are saying. Oh, that's not really what they're saying. But the Bible says this second beast, American Protestantism, will have all the power of the first, which is United Church State System. And now we're hearing multiple political figures powerfully expressing a desire.
0: They're very passionate.
1: Yes.
0: And if you want to soften that, that's not even being honest to their intent.
1: How passionate they are about it. No, it really is. People who are trying to like give her an out on what she's saying here are maybe not looking at the reality of the situation.
2: Fathers intended it. And I'm tired of this separation of church and state junk. That's not in the Constitution. It was in a stinking letter and it means nothing like what they say it does.
0: Wow.
1: I mean, isn't that exactly what Mike Johnson just said? It was in a letter. It's not in the Constitution. Again, it's in the Bill of Rights.
0: Yeah, it is.
1: You know, it's in the amendments there. And
0: which you have to remove.
1: Yeah.
0: And that's something that people can't even fathom that would happen, but will end up happening, is that the individual rights of the person is going to be revoked.
1: Yes. And that is why that document is so important. Because nowhere else in the world, as we've discussed in the UN Jesuit episode where they go through the Universal Sunday Human Right, there's no document in the world like the Constitution and the Bill of Rights, because it uplifts the rights of the individual with no caveats or catches or subject to the common good. And here, the evangelicals are literally pounding the table to get rid of that, even if they don't realize that that's what it means. That's what it ends with.
0: Yeah.
1: Okay, so that's two of them. Let's see another quote. Let's see if this matches up. When Protestant churches shall unite with the secular power to sustain a false religion, for opposing which their ancestors endured the fiercest persecution, then will the papal Sabbath be enforced by the combined authority of

0: church and state. And what's the end result? There will be a national apostasy, and the end will only end in national ruin.
1: Yeah.
0: Okay, so this
1: and that's
0: is
1: exactly what the Bible says, by the way, because, and I want to keep emphasizing, what we're reading here is 100% biblical.
0: Yeah.
1: When we look at this, we go to Revelation 13, which talks about this first beast, then the second beast, which is America, and what America is going to do. Then we see in 14 this whole culmination. We see this group of people that's giving this loud cry message that's saying, don't take the mark of the beast. Don't follow this church-state system. Go against that. And then if we keep going further, it talks in Revelation chapter 18 basically about this very thing, that after the apostasy, which the apostasy is this enforcing of this religious law and religious system, mm-hmm. that there will be national ruin. Now, that term, national ruin, we have to take that in context. This was from 1899, right? So back then, they used Noah Webster's 1828 dictionary. This was their terms. And that term, national ruin, is financial. Mm-hmm. So when we look at that and we compare that to Revelation 18, it specifically talks about the moneyed men, that they will have a financial disaster after this happens. So this is what we're going to see. We're going to see, and that doesn't mean that we're not going to have depressions or we're not going to have, you know, waves, but there will be something so cataclysmic. Most likely, this will be a worldwide disaster that is not even escapable because this national ruin is going to spread worldwide eventually. Yep. That's what Revelation 18 says.
0: Yep. And we're as clear as day. Adventists teach that there's a unification of church and state spawned on by the Protestant churches.
1: Yep.
0: And we're starting to see if that matches up with reality. Here's a quote that says, Charles Beecher, in a sermon in the year 1846, declared that the ministry of the, quote, evangelical Protestant denominations, could it be any more clear than that, is not only formed all the way up under a tremendous pressure of merely human fear, but they live and move and breathe in a state of things radically corrupt and appealing every hour to every baser element of their nation to hush up the truth and to bow the knee to the power of apostasy, which mm-hmm. was Rome at the time, right?
1: Yep.
0: Was not this the same, the way things went with Rome? Are we not living her life over again?
1: Mm-hmm.
0: The mother to the daughters.
1: Yeah.
0: And what do we see just ahead? Another general council, a world's convention, evangelical alliance, and a universal creed? When this shall be gained, then, in the effort to secure complete uniformity, it will only be one step to the resort to force. So the end goal, because if you can get all the system and church and state and...
1: Yeah.
0: But there are still people that won't go along.
1: Yeah.
0: What's the end result of this system?
1: It has to be force.
0: And does that match anything we have seen just even recently in the political realm of a church-state context? Well,
1: 100%.
0: I think so. Mm-hmm. Let's take a listen.
2: You have such power, but you weren't allowed to use that power, and you're now allowed to use it. I get in there, you're going to be using that power at a level that you've never used it before. It's going to bring back the churchgoer. I mean, you have to see. I don't like the charts when I see charts where they're going in the wrong direction. We don't like that. We're going to bring it back. And I really believe it's the biggest thing missing from this country. It's the biggest thing missing. We have to bring back our religion. We have to bring back Christianity in this country. I issued guidance making clear that the right of freedom of worship does not end at the door at a public school, and I supported school prayer, very important school prayer, which we had to force some schools. It should be very easy. You would think it would be very easy, but it wasn't, but we did it.
0: It will only be one step away from resort of force.
1: Yeah.
0: He's standing up there, the context, because we didn't really give it right there. The context is he's giving a speech to basically a large crowd of evangelicals and mm-hmm. some Catholics.
1: Yep.
0: And he's like, I'm going to give you power like never before. You've been held back. The answer to all of our problems is religion, and the religion that solves it is Christianity. And if we have to force it, we will. And here's the proof. I forced prayer back into school.
1: And that's only the start.
0: That's only the start. And we're going to do that whole speech in the next episode because there's so much in there. Brothers and sisters, this is happening. Church

0: Church and state is going to unite in America. I don't know if it's a clean path to it or if there's some civil turmoil that has to occur before we get there, but it's going to happen. He has just said, and the whole Project 2025 document, the 900-page document,
1: yep,
0: is to basically come out and say, we are going to force Christianity on everyone. Now, they're going to get help in the form of miracles at some point. We don't know exactly when, but people are saying, well, he can't force me to be a Christian. Wait until the miracles start. Wait until these things start appearing that you won't be able to explain, that will scream that Christianity is the answer beyond every measure that your sense could possibly get. And unless you know your Bible, you won't be able to not be deceived by it. And that's a scary thought. That's why we want to help people understand these things.
1: And then if they can get you with that, then it's going to be more severe.
0: There will be more and more pressure.
1: It's going to be financial persecution, imprisonment, something, right? They're going to keep this going until Revelation 13, 17, that you won't be able to buy or sell anything unless you join this religion state union, which is exactly why we advocate for people to prepare to get themselves a country property that they can be sustaining themselves, living off the land, that they're not caught unaware, right? Noah built a boat. This is our anti-typical boat that we're going to ride through this storm.
0: Yeah. And we just ask people to pray. Like, people say, well, how do I do that? I can't. God can open up the door. Just pray. He knows what you need. He knows when to move you. But you have to be willing and you have to be ready. But the fact of the matter is that he's saying he forced it in there, and he's talking to evangelicals, and we see they want to unite church and state on a political level. They're not just Joe Schmoes saying this. These are very powerful, politically influential people saying these things, and we have to take them at their word. It says Protestants will work upon the rulers of the land. Is that what we're seeing?
1: Exactly.
0: It's exactly what we're seeing from 1897.
1: And now the Protestants are becoming the rulers of the land.
0: Exactly. And they're getting involved in politics to the level where they can influence their dogmas or enforce their dogmas and use the civil government to accomplish her own ends.
1: Yep.
0: That's exactly what the quote said. That's exactly what's happening. It says, upon the rulers of the land to make laws to restore the lost descendancy of the man of sin. Who's that?
1: Well, that's the papacy.
0: That's the papacy. That's the pope. The man of sin is whoever sits in the seat of the pope.
1: Yep.
0: Who sits in the temple of God showing himself that he is God. There's no one else on earth that sits in a temple like that saying that he's God. Roman Catholic principles will be taken under care and protection of the state. So this is, again, when we say apostate Protestantism is Catholicism, the principles that they're advocating for, there's nobody who wants United Church State more than the papacy.
1: And, you know, the interesting thing, and we'll show this in the next episode, America was found on Protestantism. What were they protesting? They were protesting the Catholic Church.
0: Mm-hmm.
1: In that NRB speech, Trump says, the most persecuted people here is Catholics.
0: Mm-hmm.
1: That's an incredible statement when we're talking about Protestant America and saying we need Catholics to be more, you know, influential and all these things. Well, and of course, because his wife is a staunch Catholic, this is fulfilling exactly to a T that these principles are going to be taken and protected by the state.
0: And it's the mother who had church and state and lost it, and the daughters who don't have church and state and want it.
1: Yeah.
0: Like, they're cut from the same cloth. People are like, oh, my Protestant church isn't anything like the Catholic Church. You're going on Sunday, most are believing immortality of the soul.
1: Yeah.
0: And if your leaders are advocating for church and state, you are cut from the exact cloth of Rome. Yeah. There's just, and that's not even a judgment. It's an observation based on the reality of the situation. Here's another one. So it says, when the Protestants work on the rulers of the land to bring this out of churches and into the political forum, here's Boebert again standing in the Capitol building making prayers. So you see the religion getting close and closer and closer to the lawmaking bodies. And when we have a Supreme Court with 7 of 9 Supreme Court justices that are Roman Catholic, you can be sure that the principles of Roman Catholicism are being protected by the state at that point.
2: Always into your presence, God. We thank you so much for your goodness. It is your goodness that leads men to repentance, that causes men to change their minds.

0: you, God, to see a different side of your holiness. God, we love you because you first loved us. And Jesus, thank you for your redemptive work. It was complete. It was whole. There was nothing missing. There was nothing lacking. There's nothing that you left out, Jesus.
1: Yes.
0: Thank you, Jesus. You paid the price for each and every one of us. You went to hell in our place. And you rose again victorious. And when you were seated at the right hand of the Father on high, you did not leave us alone.
2: Do you notice the imagery here? You've got a giant American flag over her left shoulder. You're surrounded by the founding fathers standing in a Capitol building that makes laws that represents freedom. And here she's saying, I am crossing. This is like a statement to say, I am crossing the bounds. If I play any part, I am going to help bring the unification of church and state. When she doesn't realize this is what Satan wants.
3: Yeah.
2: He wants nothing more than the second beast to get all the power of the first beast before him. And she's playing her role. And we need to pray for her. We need to pray for Mike Johnson. They think they're doing God's work, and they don't realize, like we saw earlier, people are going to come out of these fallen churches. They may see the truth in the future. They may come out of and see what they've done and see the mistakes they've made. So it's not that we're saying that it's too late for them. We're just saying that the devil is using these people to try to accomplish his goals, and they don't even realize it because they don't have a right understanding of Scripture or of prophecy, really, is the problem. And when it says the testimony of Jesus is the spirit of prophecy, yet they don't have a right understanding of prophecy, it leads to this type of dangerous mentality, which is exactly where the Bible has said it's going to go, and Adventists have been expounding the specifics of for ages. And nobody thinks, nobody's claiming the Protestants right now. Nobody's claiming the Protestants are the false prophet, except for one group of people. I have not found a single other worldview that identifies American Protestantism as such.

0: when we're talking about parties and everything else, you know, God back in America, and somehow Trump has portrayed himself as the bringer of this, which is very captivating for Christians, and they are not seeing through the facade of what's actually taking place here.
1: Yeah, and we'll touch on this at some point in the future, but Trump is not the top of the chain here. Trump's grandfather came over to America as a representative for the high royal nobility, which lineage traces back to the Caesars of Rome, and in some cases all the way back to the ancient Chaldean magicians of Babylon. And so when people are looking at Trump, he has bosses. And I have pictures of him with his bosses. They're all Knights of Malta. And within that structure, we'll tackle the whole like hierarchy of the secret societies, because they're in charge of Putin. They're in charge of Trump. They're in charge of Biden. And when you look at who they are, it's the Jesuits. But in reality, the Jesuits are still like of a priestly nature. There is a royalty bloodline nature of the most powerful structures in the world. They're all Knights of Malta. And inside of that, like when they choose who the Black Pope is in the Jesuit order, a group of men choose who that individual is going to be. They choose who the Pope's going to be. They say the cardinals do, but they choose who the Pope's going to be in advance. And we can dive into all that. We're talking about the House of Bourbon, Two Sicilies, the Orsini's families. We're talking about names that most people wouldn't recognize, the Massimo family. And we're going to tackle those at some point. But I've even had church members in our own church come up and say, well, Trump's not the bad guy. He's the guy, you know, he's going to try to do some good things. He may not be perfect. I hear them offering excuses for him, but he is just a pawn in the game just as much as anybody else on the political scene is. And the people who are really pulling the strings, most people have never even heard of them or seen their faces. And at some point we will tackle that. But I want people to be clear on our position on the matter, which is Trump is just a pawn in the game. He is not anything but the figure he needs to be for those who directly deal with demons and Satan, like in channeling, and like they're directly communicating with these entities. Those people you'll never hear of. And at some point we'll reveal the power structure and how they influence Trump, and not just Trump. The other aspect of this is we don't want people to think that we're big Biden supporters, or all of a sudden we're big like Democrats versus Republicans. We're saying all this exists outside the system. The whole left-right system is Satan's game. Both left and right end in the same place. Yeah. It's the Hegelianism. So people think that we're somehow advocating for one or the other, are missing our larger point, that we're not interested in that.
0: And we're not saying either that every single person in government is evil and part of the secrets and everything else. There's people there who don't know.
1: Yeah.
0: There's people there who God will use to affect things.
1: Yes.
0: We're not even saying what the intent of maybe each of these individual is doing, because, you know, we're told that some of the people who worked the closest with Satan will end up joining God's side.
1: Mm-hmm.
0: So even with the knowledge of this, this is why we don't hate on people. This is why we don't talk aggressively or mocking these people, because they're children of God too. And they have just as much an ability to turn and choose the right decision mm-hmm. when things start happening, when they see, hey, this person is quoting the Bible. Oh, wow, this was predicted. This is, you know what? Maybe I've been looking at this wrong, you know? And we've heard testimonies, we've had experiences, we've talked to people that have had experiences where they were in dealing with the spiritual realm on the wrong side, and God is able to reach them still.
1: Yes.
0: You know,
1: yes.
0: These people aren't without reach of God.
1: Even if they're working for Satan now, and that's why we're not here to judge, that God says you will be judged if you sit as judge. We're just here to help inform the truth from the error.
0: Yeah.
1: And if you want to follow the truth, this is what it looks like. And it's a totally separate system from what this is doing. So hopefully people can see that and not try to pigeonhole us into being pro-left or pro-right. We're outside of all that. We're exposing both elements to
0: We're
1: say they're working together.
0: And freedom.
1: Yes.
0: And
1: freedom of choice.

0: and to establish the truth in Jesus Christ, not as what the world says, but as what the Bible says. And I hope that becomes clear for people at this stage. So now we're going to dive into Trump's Easter video and see what he has to say, because again, we're just accumulating. We have all these quotes from the 1800s, which people are like, who cares? It's a long time ago.
1: Right.
0: Things are different now. It's not applicable to us. And we're seeing it is absolutely spot on. So here's the next layer of this to see what Donald Trump has to say about selling Bibles, which I've never seen an American president or present or past ever do before. And this is what it's talking about, the enforcement of their dogmas. And now you've got presidents, you know, campaigning for Bibles to be given out to everybody.
2: I'm proud to be partnering with my very good friend Lee Greenwood in connection with promoting the God Bless the USA Bible. This Bible is the King James Version and also includes our founding father documents. Yes, the Constitution, which I'm fighting for every single day, very hard. Religion and Christianity are the biggest things missing from this country.
0: So what's the biggest things missing from the country? Religion and Christianity.
1: Yep.
0: Okay, so this is the enforcement of their dogmas, just like the previous quote said. I had already shown that quote before, but now we're really starting to see. This is the answer to our problems.
1: Yep.
0: And this guy's about to be, high likelihood, about to be president again.
2: And I truly believe that we need to bring them back, and we have to bring them back fast. I think it's one of the

0: those media type things, we could really use your resume. So go to the Amazing Discoveries website where we post all of our job postings and send us your resume. We'd love to hear from you. Hope you can be impacted by these programs and help us share the word and truth with all the world.
1: And the reason we're emphasizing this so much, you know, I believe that everybody should have a Bible in
0: Absolutely.
1: Their home and would be benefited by having a Bible
0: if
1: in their
0: choose.
1: Home. But when we're talking about a political figure who said that they are using state force to do these things, put prayer back, put Bibles back, put whatever it's going to be mm-hmm. back mm-hmm. or in place that never was before, which he said in his other speech, that's where this gets scary.
0: I totally agree.
2: It's my favorite book. It's a lot of people's favorite book. This Bible is a reminder that the biggest thing we have to bring back America and to make America great again is our religion. Religion is so important. It's so missing, but it's going to come back, and it's going to come back strong, just like our country is going to come back strong.
0: So, you know, this worldview, hey, this coming Christian power, does he say there's a coming Christian power?
1: Yeah.
0: Absolutely, he says there's a coming Christian power. It's the answer to all of our problems from this perspective.
2: In the end, we do not answer to bureaucrats in Washington. We answer to God in heaven. Christians are under siege, but must protect content that is pro-God. We love God, and we have to protect anything that is pro-God.
0: Okay, so now you're starting to see the justification that's going to be used. Mm-hmm. Now we have to protect. It's our moral obligation.
1: Yeah.
0: And the papacy did the same thing. We can't let you read that Bible. You got to go to – we have to protect what the word says. You have to come to us in order to interpret it. And if you believe outside of what we say, what was the end result? Horrible outcomes for people.
1: Yeah, this is very interesting because in America, we have this very hard left right now. And it's wanting to go farther left. But if we look at the French Revolution in the – late 1700s, they banned God, banned the Bible. Mm-hmm. And then their country got so debased that they said, wow, this was too far. We're getting out of control here. Then they started enforcing religion. And that's literally what they did. And we have a picture on the wall there. And so they created this new God, but in this scenario, which is what the Bible says in Revelation 13, we're going from this to apparently the Bible. But the funny thing is, it's nothing that they're enforcing is biblical. Mm-hmm. If we're talking about a false day of worship, if we're talking about the immortality of the soul, if we're talking about dead people coming back, if we're talking about all these things that the Bible condemns and says are dangerous, mm-hmm. that is probably not the true God and the true religion.
0: Yeah, absolutely right.
2: We must defend God in the public square and not allow the media or the left-wing groups to silence, censor, or discriminate against us. We have to bring Christianity back into our lives and back into what will be again a great nation. Our founding fathers did a tremendous thing when they built America on Judeo-Christian values. Now that foundation is under attack, perhaps as never before.
0: So now do you see what the goal of the left is?
1: Yeah.
0: To get the momentum for the right to get God back and to have people demand it.
1: Judeo-Christian.
0: Yeah.
1: You know, so this is very specific that he's being.
0: Yeah. And it's amazing to me that like the main catalyst for him to stand up there and do this, we got to get religion back. We got to put it back in our lives. Everyone has to have a Bible because of what the left is doing. Right. And so because the left is so bad, now the right is becoming really, and we've covered all this before, but it's just, this is all coming right now. It's really happening.
1: Yep.
0: And I hope people can start to really grasp that what we've been saying, not just us, but what Adventists have been saying, is just like the document we covered in Rome's challenge in the Catholic Mirror, where they basically said everyone's following Rome except for the Adventists, this is

0: is another situation where this holds true. Nobody else is saying this, but yet here it's playing out exactly like it is. And people want to call us a cult and do all, like, call us all sorts of names. And look, they're free to do that. But just weigh the doctrine. People say, oh, they grab these obscure things and want to write off Ellen White. But then they don't have answers for why everything is so accurate for what they've been saying for this whole time. And it's literally coming to fruition. This video is from like a month and a half ago. The other video is from like a month ago of his speech at the National Broadcasters Association. It's more relevant now and more provable and tangible now than it ever has been in history.
1: And the fact that we just did the episode on the Third Temple and talking about the Third Temple is very fascinating, that he says Judeo-Christian. Mm-hmm. Because what does that really mean? What, were the founders Judeo-Christian? So obviously they're making a connection here to Israel, which is why he moved the capital there. Mm-hmm. Because of their misunderstanding, and this is some of the new episodes that we're going to be doing later, continuing the 70 weeks, because how they interpret some of these things and the prophecies plays into why they put such emphasis on Israel and the Jews.
0: Yes.
1: And that this really is a huge culmination that they're doing right now, which is why he said it in the way he did.
0: Yep. Yep. It's all planned. It's all being planned out. It's all going the same place. There's nobody that's going to stop it. People can ridicule it, yet it's going to come. With certainty, it's going to come.
2: I'm proud to endorse and encourage you to get this Bible. We must make America pray again. Pray.
0: Wow. We must make America pray again. And he's saying prayer in general, or is he saying Christian prayer?
1: Yeah.
0: And again, like, we want people to pray Christian prayer, but not when it's from a forced political standpoint that is like a
1: and
0: hypocritical.
1: And it doesn't seem forced now, and people might say, hey, you're overreacting.
0: Yeah.
1: But we're telling you, there's red flags.
0: Yes.
1: You know?
0: Yeah.
1: If you see someone and they're like, oh, you know, maybe it's a friend. Oh, I really like this girl. She seems interesting. And then they start telling you, you're like, red flag, red flag, red flag, yeah. Red flag.
0: Yeah.
1: And you're like, this is going to end really bad.
0: Yeah.
1: You know, this is the same thing. We're seeing the signs. It's red flag, red flag, red flag. And then people saying, nah, it's all good.
0: It's like a tsunami, in my opinion. The first sign of a tsunami is that the water gets pulled like way, way off the shore.
1: Yeah.
0: And here, the water is receding way past what it normally is. And we are starting to sound the alarm. We're running to people and telling them, and hey, this is going to come. It's going to be catastrophic. It's going to sweep everything up. Nothing you see here is going to be left the same.
1: Yeah.
0: And people are saying, you're being an alarmist. You're just making assumptions too early. They're not really saying that. Yet the water is receding.
1: Yeah.
0: And as soon as that tide comes in, there's absolutely nothing stopping it. If you have not removed yourself, heeded the warning, gotten to higher ground, gotten far away, you're going to be swept up in it. There's no possible chance. You could stand on the beach in a tsunami and survive it. It's the exact same thing here. Don't get upset at us for warning you when the water's coming, still drawing out.
2: Get educated, get motivated, and stand with me and the legions of Americans asking God to bless our great nation, to bring our great nation back, and to make America great again. And I think you all should get a copy of God Bless the USA Bible now and help spread our Christian values with others. There you have it. Let's make America pray again. God bless you, and God bless the USA.
0: Wow. I've never heard anything like it in my entire life from an American politician, let alone a president who was president and is going to become president again. And I have family members and secular people that I witness to, and I plan on sending them this episode to be like, hey, explain this for me, please. If unification of church and state is not coming, why is everybody demanding it? Why is our president saying we got to get Christian values? And I know he's not president right now, but I keep saying it because I've almost already assumed that he's going to be.
1: Yeah.
0: And you asked me earlier, what percentage you think I put on it? And I said probably 95% outside of the fact that there could be something that, because the job is to make chaos.
1: Yeah.
0: And it's the order ob cow is the Freemason motto. So there could be an instance where he doesn't get elected and there's a huge uproar and it sparks all sorts of stuff.
1: Yeah.
0: But doesn't change the fact that he is the catalyst for a lot of this, and he has the political support. And when we watch in the next video, the reaction video to his speech, you're going to see exactly how he's going to stack the government with judges

0: and faith advisors at every level of government in order to preach and support the evangelical viewpoint.
1: And they were just talking about this on the news, actually, because Trump has indictments, 10, mm-hmm. 10 indictments mm-hmm. now. And they're saying, is he going to go to jail? You know, I was just listening to this yesterday, and they said, well, that's probably last resort, because we could see, and basically the person implied, and he said he was apparently an ex-FBI agent, that if they did something like that, basically civil war is going to happen.
0: Yeah.
1: And that was very interesting for him to just put that out there.
0: And Elon Musk said the same thing, commenting on another public figure who's like, civil war is coming to the West. And yeah. Underneath, Elon Musk tweeted 100% probability.
1: That's insane.
0: Yeah.
1: And this is exactly, too, if you go back a couple of videos ago on Amazing Discoveries, you'll see an episode that, or a video that's titled Civil War in America. And this is inevitable.
0: Yeah.
1: It is not something that might happen. It's something that is going to happen.
0: Yeah, and so these things are catalysts for that. Like, imagine if Satan's goal is to get church state. He's got to create so much chaos and so much difficulty that people are just begging for God to come back. We're seeing this with the uber left side of things where, you know, Biden's saying it's trans awareness day on Easter Sunday. That what did the religious right do? They jumped on it and said, no, we've got to get rid of it. Like, we're being played. Mm-hmm. The world is being played like a fiddle. And so it's in the political ranks. I think we've clearly established that that's the case. It's been talked about for over 100 years in detailed who it's going to be and how they're going to do it. And it's coming out of the churches too. So the last video we're going to touch on today is this of Julie Green. And it's less about Julie Green and more about what she represents, because there's
1: and
0: more
1: the message
0: like her
1: coming.
0: Because this is the kind of charismatic Pentecostal like view, speaking in tongues and having these like Holy Spirit moments and prophetic visions. And it's in support, like they're the politicians, but who's in the churches?
1: Yeah.
0: And it's people like this person here that is creating this narrative around Christianity that doesn't align with the Bible at all. And the reason we took this video is because she's giving this speech that she said she received directly from God. She literally says, "I saith the Lord,"
1: yep.
0: and references it as if God himself has told her these things. And there's only two outcomes. Either she's completely making it up and it's her own words, or she is getting messages and they're not from God. And if they're not from God, who are they
1: there's
0: from?
1: Only one other person.
0: There's only one other entity that's giving messages like this. Yep. And I want our viewers to, who maybe know their Bibles, to determine whether God talks like this. Mm-hmm. And you'll see that she's advocating in the message the same thing that Lauren Boebert's advocating for, the same thing that Mike Johnson's advocating for, the same thing that Donald Trump's advocating for. And the narrative is we have to unite church and state. And this is when we say Protestantism's the false prophet. This is the poster child for what a false prophet looks like. Adding to the Bible, adding to the words that God is saying that is not in harmony with the scripture itself. Let's see what she has to say.
2: I heard this prophetic word on March 2nd.
0: Okay. First thing, I heard this prophetic word. So everything from here on out is directly from God.
2: Of 2023. For I, the Lord, this day am telling my children, the winds of change are here, changing the course of this world, changing the direction of society, turning things around in a way never seen like this before. My revival, my glory will outweigh, overthrow, and destroy the evil, the wicked, and the one world government's control over this earth. My children, buckle up, you would say, because things will get bumpy and confusing to some on why things are happening and in what direction.
1: I just think it's so funny that God changed personalities from when we read in the Bible to here.
0: Mm-hmm. And you know, God buckle changes up. Not.
1: It's going to be a bumpy ride.
0: Yeah. Yeah. It's like more relatable in a way, but even the tone like, oh, this one world government, he's going to eliminate it. And this is a big evangelical narrative as well, because what we have are two, we have the Great Reset, which is the Klaus Schwab thing, versus the Great Awakening, which is the evangelical.

0: yeah. thing. And these two things are clashing together, right? And she is saying like, oh, this one world government tyranny, Jesus is, God's going to bring this down. But like that great awakening is a tool of Satan because it's not in harmony with the word. And you have people right. like this who's not really getting messages from God. She's got 100,000 something odd followers on Rumble. That's not easy to do on Rumble. People are listening to this person.
1: Yeah.
0: And that's the danger of the false prophet is like when you have a few miracles sprinkled in and a few things that they say is prophecy mm-hmm. that looks like has actually happened.
1: Yeah.
0: If the world doesn't know the Bible, they're gonna be like, well, look at all this proof. They're the ones who told you what's going to happen in advance. But here we are telling you what's going to happen in advance.
1: Yeah.
0: The church and state's going to unite and you're going to see more stuff like this. People coming out and claiming to receive messages from God that just don't make any sense.
2: And it's taking. I have seen, I have heard the wicked ones and their plans and what they were formulating to destroy most of mankind. Get ready for revival. Get ready for my glory. Get ready for miracles. Get ready to be made whole.
0: Get ready for miracles.
1: Yep.
0: She straight up says, get ready for miracles.
1: This is exactly what's going to happen. These miracles, these signs, these things that are going to make them feel like God's presence is with them.
0: Yep. And that's the scary part, right? It's like people are going to trust their senses over what the Bible says.
2: Get ready for restoration. Get ready for me, saith the Lord. Get ready. Get prepared. Because I am ready for the greatest outpouring the world has ever seen or experienced upon this earth.
0: So I agree with her there. There is an outpouring coming that the world has never seen before yep. from two different entities.
1: Yes.
0: The first one will be Satan, mm-hmm. who gathers, as we saw in the first, he's going to gain great religious interest mm-hmm. before the loud cry and before the plagues to get everybody riled up in the religious bodies. So what she's saying isn't a lie there. It's actually going to happen. And behind that comes like the latter rain, which is the real outpouring of the Holy Spirit. Yep. That'll be in contrast to this fake outpouring of the Holy Spirit. And it's going to create this dividing line that will be very clear. You're either on one side or the other. And so when she's saying some of these things, it's not that everything is wrong. It's that the context that's given is completely off and honestly is demonic in nature.
2: Saith the Lord. My United States, there will be an earthquake in your land. This will signal a much bigger shaking that will take place in your nation. And a shaking of government.
1: This is true because when we read in the Bible, it talks about these signs. It talks about earthquakes in diverse places. Mm-hmm. It talks about these things. And this is how the devil works. He gives truth mixed with error.
0: Yeah.
1: And when he spoke to Eve, Eve said something to him that he latched onto. Did God say mm-hmm. that you this and this and this, don't do this and that? And he mixed a part truth with a part error.
0: Mm-hmm.
1: And that's the most dangerous form.
0: Yep.
1: And here, there's things that are being said that are going to happen. So it's going to partly seem like it's validating
0: yeah.
1: what she's saying
0: yeah.
1: and what this entity is saying.
0: But what's different is she's not opening her Bible and reading scripture and saying, look, this is what the Lord has said. And it says, thus saith the Lord from the scriptures. She's sitting here writing out a document as if God had spoken directly to her to give this message. And that is not at this stage how God operates, nor when that does happen during the latter rain period where it says the old men will have visions, the young men will dream dreams or vice versa. And that in that time, there will be a real outpouring like that. What you'll see is the harmony within the scripture will be perfect.
1: Yes.
0: There is not a single element. It won't sound like buckle up mm-hmm. and these kinds of like phrases and things that are very like kind of like not in the character and true spirit of what yeah. how the Bible is written.
1: And does that sound like God that he's going to bring upon this thing almost by force,
0: yeah.
1: which is exactly what we're talking about, that yeah. it's going to result in force because there's no other option.
0: Yeah.
1: And this is like the direction that this is coming from.
0: And it's like, makes me wonder, like the Bible clearly says the last group of people is a remnant, a very small group of people. And we've had people in the comments says, oh, remnant doesn't necessarily mean small. And it's like, yeah, It kind of does, by definition, means small in comparison to the rest of the world.
1: Yeah.
0: So if the whole world's having this conversion experience and they're all like, oh, look, it's the millennium.

0: as we've shown in other quotes, like they're going to say it's the millennium has started here, again, a misunderstanding of scripture, then it's not a very small group of people then. So I just wonder if you asked Julie about, you know, who the remnant is and like, why is it a small group? And who are all these people persecuting to the point where they're killing if they don't worship the image of the beast? Like, who are those people? Where are they? Because here she's saying, oh, there's going to be this whole world conversion and revival. And all that's true. But it's the mass group that persecutes the small group saying something different. And it's like, if you know your Bible, you should be able to see that. And I'm not saying, oh, you should, if you don't know your Bible, this, that, and the other. I'm just saying, like, there's some common logic things you can make to just understand that a world conversion doesn't fit what the Bible says. He says when he comes back, he, you know, destroys all of this, the wicked. Where are they in this narrative?
1: But this is exactly why, you know, you said we're not saying, oh, if you don't know your Bible, but you need to know your Bible.
0: Yes.
1: Because this is exactly why, right?
0: Yeah.
1: And we're, again, this is your own free will, right? We're not saying you have to study your Bible.
0: Yeah.
1: But you really should study your Bible so that you're not deceived by cunning deceptions.
0: Fables. Yeah, they're
1: and
0: lies.
1: And she might not know either what's happening here, who's speaking to her. And it sounds good. The message sounds good, especially to people who are against the ultra-left woke agenda.
0: Yeah.
1: This is great news.
0: Yeah. When we say like, oh, you know, it's not about knowing your Bible. I see people defending themselves. Like if you're having like a intelligent discussion and you're trying to share a difference of opinion and they're like, oh, well, you don't know your Bible. And so that's more like what is like the spirit of it, to like hide behind this concept, when it's just simple logic. Like there's a small group at the end. The Revelation 12:17 says the dragon was wroth with the woman and went to make war with the remnant of her seed who keep the commandments of God and have the testimony of Jesus. And here she's saying it's a whole world that's converted.
1: Yeah.
0: Well, if it's the whole world, it says all the world wondered after the beast. So you find yourself in like, which group are you? The small group or the large group? And she's obviously advocating for this global conversion here.
2: Power and a shaking of your economy, a shaking from where this nation was headed to a new course. A new birth and a new nation. So get ready for a sevenfold return and restoration like never before. God is giving us our nation back. Why? Because he's giving us our freedom back and something that he's promised. He has not forgotten this nation.
1: I think that's very interesting that she emphasizes this prosperity, right? I'm going to give you sevenfold. And this is a monetary thing that she's even talking about. Mm-hmm. And that's a big point here. And I just want people to hone in on that.
0: Does the Bible paint a picture of this world being prosperous and great for the people of God at the end of time?
1: Well, if you can't buy or sell, that means your money is worth nothing.
0: Yeah, you're totally locked out of the system, as we looked at the blockchain episode.
1: That doesn't sound very prosperous.
0: No, it doesn't. And like the prophets were persecuted and killed. Jesus was persecuted and killed. The apostles were persecuted and killed. The Waldensians were persecuted and killed. The reformers were persecuted and killed. It's not all of a sudden going to change for God's people at the end of time.
1: Like, look, we have examples. Enoch, right? He was translated alive. We all should be like Enoch. He lived out of the city in the country, you know, where he didn't have these influences, where he was able to sustain himself. When the papacy from 538 to 1798 was reigning full steam ahead, dark ages, and they were doing this church state unity. We had the Waldensians, we had others who were where they have to be because financially they were cut off from the world, and so they were in these country places where they could survive and sustain themselves. If we're going to go back to a political state that is run by the church and have persecutions that people can't buy or sell, then those people who don't follow that system are going to have to be in a similar situation.
0: Yeah. And God says, if my people aren't of this world, you know, my flock are separate, you know, be ye separate and in the truth, not just to be separate, but be separate if you have to be in the truth. That if there's a dividing line, choose truth over error. And so the picture that's

0: being painted here is totally out of harmony with all the characteristics you see of the end time people that match the same type of experience that God's people has experienced in the past. And so I hope people who follow her maybe see this and can ask the question of, why is the picture she's painting, God's going to give us the country back and there's going to be a revival and everything's going to be great and people are going to be converted and the world's going to change. But the bottom line is, like, the God's people are persecuted in the end and even killed, because as we'll see in the final quote, that all who don't worship will be killed.
1: Yeah.
2: United States of America was the only nation now, in this world.
1: I do want to just reemphasize, when we're talking right at the end there, where it says that those who don't worship will be, that there will be a decree that they should be killed. At that time, if we read in Daniel 12, it says, but God's people would be protected. So I don't want people to get the wrong idea that we think there's going to be this giant genocide and there's going to be no true believers left.
0: No, there will be, but there will be people who die leading up to that point.
1: Sure.
0: Right? But once, like, the plagues hit, once the decree to kill, like, kill everybody goes out, then yes, there will be. That's when the tides will turn.
1: There's people martyred right now in other countries. We just don't have it here right now.
0: And there isn't, like, a law saying kill the people that aren't following it.
1: Right.
0: Right. And that's where, like, Michael's done. He's standing up. We'll get into Michael in a whole nother episode because that's something else we need to straighten out for people as well.
2: Born for the love of God and for the freedom to serve him. We've taken him out of schools. We've taken him out of our government. Well, we had to separate church and state. That was a twist of words. It was the government was not supposed to intervene with the church. Not the church was supposed to be controlled by the government.
1: Same thing again.
0: Have we heard that before?
1: Same thing again.
0: This is the mindset. Like, when we show Mike Johnson and Julie Green and Lauren Boebert and Trump, we're actually not talking about the people. It's the principality.
1: Yeah.
0: Principality, power, spiritual wickedness in high places. That is what this is. That's why they're parroting each other, because they've all fallen in love with this narrative that they think is true, but it's not.
1: That forcing Christianity is going to fix it.
0: Yes, and that somehow church and state uniting is going to make things better when all it's going to do is make things worse. And that the idea that, like, it's in a silly letter, it wasn't part. That's three times we've heard this from three separate entities. This is the narrative that we are trying to break down, but also at the same time share with people, there's no stopping this. It's coming.
1: Yeah.
0: There isn't going to be a change in a president. There isn't going to be a change in Congress. There aren't going to be new church leaders that all of a sudden snap out of it. This is going to happen.
1: Yeah.
2: The only government that's over us is a kingdom of heaven. It's supposed to be. Oh, you can't deal with religion and politics at the same time? Really? Is that why we have a tyrannical government? Because you took God out of the government. Is that why these ungodly laws have been passed? Because you took God out of the government.
0: So again, the purpose of the left from Satan's point of view is to get people like this, to rile everybody up, to get God back in government, to unite these things. So, like, the whole purpose of the left is to just give fuel to the right. And so people who are – and I think we even met someone at ASI last year who was like, oh, I was starting to get on board with the right ideology because the left's so bad. But this is how it works. Please, please, brothers and sisters, see that this is the game that's being played, and don't fall for the left and right stuff.
1: Something she said is really scary. And it sounds good when we're talking individually, not when we're talking governmentally, nationally. And that is that the only government we have above us is God's. Mm-hmm. Well, to me, that sounds like a theocracy.
0: Yeah.
1: Now, if it's a theocracy, does that mean that they all start implementing punishments that are acceptable in a theocracy?

0: weapon formed against us shall prosper. I want to praise and thank you that we do have a blood covenant. So no matter what our enemy tries, it will not prosper against us. I thank you that we have the blood of Jesus. We have the authority of that name. We thank you, Father God, we have your word, and it's because it's the truth that it sets us free. So we're declaring our freedom. We're declaring restoration. We're declaring soundness and wholeness, retroactive restorations. Everything that Satan has stolen, we command it back seven times right now in Jesus' name. We command these tyrannical governments to come down. We command your governments to come in. And we thank you that, Father God, we ask you back in our governments. We ask you back in our schools. We ask you, Father God, back into where that you are supposed to be. And we ask for forgiveness, Father God, for all those people that took you out. But we are asking you to come back in because we want you. It's like this nation. It's supposed to be one nation under God. Not under man, it's under God. And we thank you that you've given us that freedom by the name and for the name of Jesus Christ of Nazareth. We declare and decree that we have what you have always wanted us to have. And we thank you for it in Jesus' name. Amen and amen.
1: If anybody can say that we're taking these people out of context, there's no way. Because this is very clear what the end goal is.
2: Yeah.
1: The very end goal is church and state, and that the church is over the state, and the state obeys the religion.
2: I'd say in looking at all this stuff a lot, the scariest thing is the false prophets claiming the blood of Jesus. And that's the scariest part because they're not even trying to be something else that we can say, no, claim the blood of Jesus as a contrast. It's both sides claim the blood of Jesus. Both sides claim the authority of Christ, yet they deviate. Where they deviate is in the law of God and in harmonization with the word of God.
1: Yeah.
2: This system can't harmonize with the word of God. It can claim all they want, but it won't hold up to the word. That's why this says the Bible is a lamp unto our feet and a light unto our path. It is unchangeable. It is the same yesterday, today, and forever. It's applicable to all generations, to all people throughout all of time, and it doesn't change. And the trick to the devil's big deception that he's coming out is he's depending on you not knowing your Bible well enough.
1: Yep.
2: He's absolutely depending on you to trust your senses, to trust other people, and to not know the word so that you can think that things can change, that the word can change, that God will make differences than what his word says. And that's the most danger that we can put ourselves in is thinking that we don't have to have an understanding of the word ourselves, that we can rely on other people for it. But when both sides claim the blood of Jesus, both sides say that this is divine intervention that's coming.
1: It's a grand deception.
2: It's super, super difficult and scary. And we just want people to be equipped. Whether they choose to use the tools or the information or not, completely up to them.
1: Yeah.
2: But be equipped. Know enough to say, hey, wait a second. That doesn't sound right. That doesn't seem right. I should ask my pastor. If he can't answer, then you need to have the... It says, those who are not willing to give up everything and follow me are not worthy of me. So if your church is not giving you the answers and what you need and are in error, even when you question them, you cannot be afraid to leave and come out into the truth if someone has shown you in a biblical way that what the truth is.
1: Yeah.
2: And so we're going to close here with just a couple of quotes because this, again, Julie's not, it's not her, it's what she represents. But there are going to be all sorts of false prophets saying all sorts of smooth things and the millennium's come and the dead people that are coming back are really who they say they are and Satan is really Jesus when he comes with all the apostles. And they're going to say that those people like us who are saying church and state are coming are groundless and absurd. And here it is again from 1888. God's people's prediction that religious intolerance would gain control in the United States, that church and state would unite to persecute those who keep the commandments of God, have been pronounced groundless and absurd.
1: Yep.
2: I think we have proven beyond a reasonable doubt today that there is a major movement at both the political and church level for the church and state unification. Let's say it doesn't even happen. The fact that they're even talking about it doesn't make it groundless or absurd.
1: Right.
2: It makes it worthy of discussion, in my opinion. And the fact that she so accurately wrote about this, and we have just sprinkled in a couple of quotes. She's got hundreds of pages. She, being Ellen White, have hundreds of pages detailing in great detail exactly what's going to happen. It has been confidently declared that this land could never become other than what it has.

0: been the defender of religious freedom. And a lot of what we saw today, it's dressed up as a way to defend religious freedom. But in reality, it's just
1: only
0: a force.
1: Religious force in the garb of freedom of a specific religion, which denotes that it's no longer freedom of religion.
0: Exactly. It's freedom for evangelical religion. In this version.
1: Yeah.
0: In every generation, God has sent his servants to rebuke sin, both in the world and in the church. But the people desire smooth things spoken to them, like you're going to be restored seven times, and there's going to be this great conversion, and God's going to give us our country back, and yada, yada, yada. But the pure, unvarnished truth is not acceptable. And this is what Jeremiah was stuck up against. This is why we said we hate America as much as Jeremiah hates Jerusalem. We don't. We love it so much that we're willing to preach and share an unpopular truth to a people that we love who are part of this group of people that are believing these things, knowing that they're not going to like it, knowing that they're not going to believe it, but on some level believing that God, who loves them more than we could ever love them, will show them that these things actually are true. And we're just throwing our reasoning out there to say, hey, if you want to understand what's coming, here's our explanation of it, and go check the world and see if that's what's happening. And I think we've done that today.
1: Great Controversy, page 655. All unite in heaping their bitterest condemnation upon the ministers. Unfaithful pastors have prophesied smooth things. And that's what we're exactly hearing, is smooth things. Mm-hmm. They have led their hearers to make void the law of God and to persecute those who would keep it holy.
0: Interesting, right? So that's another thing. In all of the people we've heard, how much has the law of God come up? Like, not once.
1: Not once. Unless it is in regard to, for example, Trump just went to Chick-fil-A and said that they were doing a good job because they were closing on Sunday.
0: Yep.
1: That's probably the closest thing to the law of God.
0: Where's Sunday in the law of God?
1: It's not, but that would be the closest because it's a rest day at least.
0: Yeah, and it's amazing to me that like they'll do knockoff versions of the law, but then nobody can really, not even in the Robert Breaker episodes, can advocate for the first day being the Sabbath that God was mentioned. But that's people go watch that episode.
1: Now in their despair, these teachers confess before the world their work of deception.
0: Mm-hmm.
1: The multitudes are filled with fury. We are lost, they cry. And you are the cause of our ruin. And they turn upon the false shepherds.
0: So this is essentially what's going to happen. All these people who get swept up in this false system, who didn't have the conversion relationship with their Bible and with God to understand the true from the false, they're going to turn their attention to the Julie Greens of the world. They're going to turn their attention to the Mike Johnsons and the Southern Baptist preachers that we're going to hear in the Trump speech that are all leading their flocks down this road of devastation.
1: Yeah.
0: And they're going to turn and say, this is your fault. You guys did this. Now, on some level, it's their own faults as well. Like, we all bear responsibility for the end result, as the record books will show. But the bottom line is, these false prophets, they need to be shaken out of this this deception, because they're going to be the object of the public once the close of probation occurs and the sealing happens and God separates his people like he did the Israelites during the Pharaoh's plagues in Egypt. They're going to turn their attention to these false teachers and these ministers who they see as responsible for not helping them understand these things. And so whether we're popular or not in giving this message, people in the end will at least say, hey, if they heard this, they at least tried to tell us the truth.
1: When we look at Revelation 17, it talks about these kingdoms that work with the papacy at the end.
0: Yeah.
1: And that eventually when they see that the end isn't so shiny, it says they will hate her.
0: Yep.
1: And that they will burn her with fire because they listened to the smooth words. They were like, yes, we're going to do this. And then, wow, this isn't working out so well. And this is going to be the result of these false shepherds. The very ones that once admired them most will pronounce the most dreadful curses upon them. The swords which were to slay God's people are now employed to destroy their enemies.
0: Yep.
1: Wow.
0: Yep. So, you know, we're trying to help even the people who are the false prophet right now say, hey, stop with this.
1: Get out of this
0: getting
1: position.
0: Messages. Yes, don't be accounted among.

0: these people.
1: Yep.
0: Stop making up visions. Or if you're getting messages and they're not harmonizing with the Bible.
1: Do they speak according to this word?
0: Yes.
1: Because if it's inconsistent with what the Bible's saying, then that message is not from where you think it's coming from.
0: That's right. That's right. And it's, again, nothing against Julie Green. It's just a matter of fact. It says there will be many false Christs, many false apostles. Who are those people if they're not somebody eventually in the world? And it's those who are claiming God but are out of harmony with God's word. If the reader would understand the agencies to be employed in the soon coming contest, he has but to trace the record of the means which Rome employed for the same object in ages past. If he would know how papists and Protestants united will deal with those who reject their dogmas, as we've seen what the dogmas are, let him see the spirit which Rome manifested toward the Sabbath and its defenders. Brothers and sisters, see this. Look at the history.
1: This unification of papists and Protestants and how they will deal with those who are against their dogmas.
0: And we've just laid out this whole episode, what their dogmas are, how they're using the government to enforce their ideologies, and we are just at the beginning of this. This is not like the end of it. We're just ramping up. And so what happens to those who reject their dogmas? Well, let's see what the Bible says. And he had power to give life unto the image of the beast, that the image of the beast should both speak and cause that as many as would not worship the image of the beast should be killed.
1: Yeah.
0: That's what happens to those who reject their dogmas. This is the end goal of a church-state system. That which has been in the past will be again. There
1: this
0: is no
1: Georgia
0: new thing
1: guide,
0: under the sun.
1: This is all of these, the world elite's plan. We need to lower the population to only those who follow the dogmas.
0: Yeah. And the Bible could not be clearer about what happens to those who don't follow along. And so as we see this growing Christian movement and we see that they're using the church to the government to enforce the church ideologies, the end result, even though Mike Johnson's a smart guy and studied it for 25 years and is advocating for the unification of church and state, when that happens, they're going to issue something that says we're going to kill everyone who doesn't bow down and worship this image. The Bible is exactly accurate, and the Adventists have all they've done is filled in the blanks for people to understand who the beast is, what the image is, who the remnant are, what is the false prophet. So it's not adding to the Bible, it's clarifying what the Bible has to say. And if it were wrong, it would not be as accurate and as on point as we've shown it to be.
1: And it would
0: be
1: out of harmony.
0: And it's like if there were 50 other denominations all saying this, it wouldn't be that special. Adventists would just be one of. But nobody else is talking about the false prophet as apostate Protestantism.
1: Well, the Bible said that the majority will be speaking smooth things.
0: Yeah, and that's where the world is going. And I hope our brothers and sisters could hear that we are genuinely concerned for the state of things. And that we covered this topic so much, but this update we felt was needed because we're now matching the reality of the words from multiple sources and multiple places, combining them and saying, this is not new. Please listen. Please see what the past shows and what's going to happen when papists and Protestants come together and unite. So I think that's it for this episode, brother. Thank you again for your time and sharing. And we hope we'll see you guys in the next one.
1: Thank you very much. And make sure you guys don't miss the next episode. We're going to be taking a look at this NRB speech that Trump did and going through all the little details. So if you like this one and you found value, please like, share, and subscribe, and go to that next video. Remember, every 2 weeks, we put out an episode. We try and be on the Tuesday every other week, and go to the TM Clips channel if you want to see clips from the episode that you can share with other people. Thank you for watching. We'll see you in the next one.

Hi, my name is Mackenzie Drevet, and today we're going to be talking about cholesterol. And before we talk about cholesterol, what is cholesterol? Cholesterol is a kilo

Micron, which is a type of lipoprotein. And lipoproteins are transport vehicles for fats. So it doesn't matter what kind of cholesterol you're talking about, it's all transporting the same fat. It just determines where the fat is going and what its purpose is. There's many kinds of cholesterol, but the main two kinds we're going to focus on is LDL cholesterol, which is the bad cholesterol, and HDL cholesterol, which is the good cholesterol. Now, HDL cholesterol takes fat away from the arteries and delivers it to the liver, where it can then be recycled or it can be expelled from the body. LDL cholesterol, why it's called bad cholesterol, takes fat and delivers it to the arteries. But this isn't necessarily a bad thing, because its purpose for doing so is to help to rebuild the cells and rebuild the cell walls. So it is a necessary thing that our bodies have LDL cholesterol. The issue is when our LDL levels are too high, it is transporting more fats to the cells and the arteries than is necessary. And then that can cause a buildup of plaque, it can cause blood clots, and then if those blood clots break free and clog an artery that is going to either the brain or the heart, you can get a stroke or a heart attack. So that is why LDL is known as the bad cholesterol. So we need to make sure that our cholesterol is in balance, because you need some LDL and you need some HDL, but you want your body to be determining those levels. So how can we make sure that we're not increasing our LDL too high and that we're actually helping our body to lower those levels? Well, some of the things that contribute to high LDL cholesterol levels is animal products like meat, dairy, eggs, fast foods, and highly refined foods. All these contribute to high levels of LDL. Also, being overweight contributes to LDL, because it reduces the body's ability to remove excess LDL from the bloodstream. Inactivity can increase LDL levels, and also different pharmaceutical drugs can increase LDL levels. Things like cardiovascular drugs, which you would think would help the heart, but it actually increases your LDL levels. Steroids, whether it's anabolic or corticosteroids, those can both increase your LDL levels. Other drugs are immunosuppressants, and there's many other drugs that can also contribute to high levels of LDL cholesterol. So, what are some of the ways that we can increase our HDL cholesterol to make sure that we're removing that excess fat from the arteries? Some of those things are the naturally occurring fats like olive oil. Olive oil is a great form of fat that contributes to higher HDL cholesterol levels. We want to make sure that our oils are cold pressed, because if they're heat extracted, that actually changes the structure of the oil. So we want to make sure it's cold pressed, and then we're getting all the benefits there. A great oil is coconut oil. Coconut oil can actually help to increase your metabolic rate. So if you're having a slow metabolism and you're having issues with making sure that you're getting enough calories in and utilizing all those calories, coconut oil can help with that. Another thing that coconut oil is great for is brain health. The brain is about 60% fat and needs fat to function properly. And there's been studies done to show that 2 tablespoons and higher of coconut oil taken each day can actually reverse Alzheimer's. So it is a very good fat to be adding into your diet. So any of the naturally occurring plant-based fats are going to increase your HDL and therefore lower your LDL cholesterol levels. Now, we need to remember that fats are very important for proper body function. Just like we mentioned, the brain, it needs fats in order to function properly. There's many things that use fats in order to have proper function. So we need to be eating fats. We just need to make sure that the fats we're eating are going to be helping our body and not hindering our body. And we have to remember also that if we're thinking by eating fats, we're going to gain fat. We talked in counting calories how fat is not the leading contributor, but is actually the insulin

spikes that is causing us to gain fat. Now, we're talking about naturally occurring fats. We're not talking about highly processed fats. If you're talking about highly processed fats, like deep fried foods or highly refined foods, those things are going to cause an insulin spike, and they're high in highly refined fats, which will increase the body's fat composition. But if we're talking natural fats that the body can utilize to function properly, they're very necessary in keeping a healthy mind and a healthy body. So I hope this video helped you to understand your body a little bit better and how it functions. Thank you for watching, and we will see you next time.

When we think about the United Nations, then we think about exactly that, an organization, a political organization bringing the nations together. And that sounds like something commendable. And the question is that all that there is behind it? Do you remember that at the Tower of Babel, God separated the nations? Now, if you look

the name United Nations was coined by United States President Franklin D. Roosevelt and was used in the Declaration by United Nations of January 1942 during the Second World War, when representatives of 26 nations pledged their governments to continue fighting together against what they called the Axis Powers. Interesting name, Axis Powers. Today there's another axis that is being fought, and that is known as the Axis of Evil. Have you heard of that? The forerunner of the United Nations was the League of Nations, and this was an organization in similar circumstances during the First World War and established in 1919 under the Treaty of Versailles to promote the international cooperation and to achieve peace and security. This comes straight from the UN webpage, so nothing strange about that. It's just plain history. Some more from that. In 1945, representatives of 50 countries met in San Francisco at the United Nations Conference on International Organizations, and they drew up the United Nations Charter. And those delegates deliberated on the basis of proposals worked out by representatives of China, Soviet Union, United Kingdom, United States at Dumbarton Oaks, United States in October 1944. It was signed on 26 June 1945. 50 countries. Poland was not represented and became one of the original 51 member states. So it officially came into existence on the 24th of October 1945, when the charter was ratified by China, France, Soviet Union, United Kingdom, United States, and by a majority of the other signatories. And every 24th of October, they celebrate this founding of the United Nations. Now, let's have a look at this Charter of the United Nations. This is a very interesting piece of history. Well, Arthur Balfour, do you remember that name? We've used it before. Who was a member of Hort's Apostles? You remember Hort? This is the professor that helped to produce the Greek text that changed the emphasis of the Bible and removed many of the aspects of Jesus Christ's power and sovereignty from the Word of God. And the apostles were the secret society that functioned and at that time, and Hort was a member, as well as Arthur Balfour. Hort called this group a senior apostles club, as well as president of the Psychic Research Society, Society for Psychic Research, soon became Prime Minister of England, Arthur Balfour, and instrumental in the first League of Nations. So this Prime Minister was also, of course, active in the writing of the original Charter of the League of Nations, much of which formed the basis for the United Nations. He not only headed the Society for Psychic Research, holding seances at his home, but he initiated a group called the Synthetic Society, whose goal was to create a one-world religion. That's a very interesting point of history. And he invited a certain Frederick Mayers of the Society of Psychic Research to join, and together they created the preamble of all religions. And it includes the dogma, departed spirits can communicate. Obviously, if you belong to such a society, then that is part of the situation. So built in somewhere over there was the wish to bring all religions together. Now let's have a look at some of the historic figures of the United Nations. Alger Hiss, he became the acting Secretary General of the establishment of the United Nations. The April 16, 1945 issue of Time magazine called him one of the State Department's brighter young men. It was Hiss and Joseph E. Johnson, who later became Secretary of the Bilderbergers, so here we have all the secret societies again, who wrote much of the United Nations Charter. So very high Freemasons, Bilderbergers, were responsible for this charter. Now we know what they believe. We've already had a lecture on that, and I would refer people back to that lecture. Patterning it after the Constitution of Russia and the Communist Manifesto. This is very interesting. So the Constitution

The Constitution of the USSR is almost identical to the Constitution of the United Nations, for those who did not know that. And there are all the references. Everything that I say is referenced. I'm just reading. So please, nobody get angry with me. Get angry if you want to with whoever set this thing up. I had nothing to do with it. Winston Churchill, the creation of an authoritative world order is the ultimate aim to which we must strive, and the United Nations formed part of that. Charles de Gaulle, who was also instrumental, nations must unite in a world government or perish. So the big figures involved had this philosophy. Then there is a man, I don't know how to pronounce his name, Trygve. The first official UN Secretary General was a high-ranking member of Norway's Social Democratic Party, which was, by the way, an offshoot of the Third Communist International, and then came a man, Dag Hammarskjöld. And he was the second Secretary General. He was a Swedish socialist. He openly pushed communist policy.

socialists in the overriding capacity of secretary generals. Although whether they have Marxist leanings or capitalist leanings at that level doesn't make any difference. The method is just to bring about a synthesis which is the desired government of all of them. So out of this chaos, you eventually get whatever you want. Now, U Thant, he was, of course, one of the earliest secretary generals. He said, world federalists hold before us the vision of a united man, unified mankind living in peace under a just world order. The heart of the program, a world under law, is realistic and attainable. Just to remind you of what we have said before. And of course, behind the scenes, always, you have the papacy. As you can see in all of these lectures, the papacy always very heavily involved. Here is Pope Paul VI with Secretary General U Thant. Now this man was a Marxist. Or let's rather put it this way. Publicly, he pushed a Marxist agenda. But if he was a true insider, then he had neither agenda, and this was just for an appearance sake, as Hegel also said. So it is not surprising that here we have a handshake with another secretary general whose name was Waldheim. Now, what was the agenda or what was the political view of Waldheim? Anybody know? He was a Nazi. Yes. So you can see that Hegelian philosophy coming out here. There you have Marxism, antithesis. There you have Nazism, thesis, in between, synthesis. So it didn't really matter which of the philosophies they espoused, as long as the end result was the same. Pope Paul VI, by the way, is the first one to introduce this bent cross or broken cross. Let's read about what this means. Pope Paul VI wrote a papal encyclical that called on the nations to abandon sovereignty to form a world government. So the Pope himself was behind this and actually called for such a government. And about this twisted cross, here's the quote for you. Paul VI made use of a sinister symbol used by Satanists in the 6th century that had been revived at the time of Vatican II. This was a bent or broken cross on which was displayed a repulsive and distorted figure of Christ, which the black magicians and sorcerers of the Middle Ages had made use of to represent the biblical term Mark of the Beast. Interesting quote. Yet not only Paul VI, but his successor, the two John Pauls, carried that object and held it up to be revered by the crowds, who had not the slightest idea that it stood for Antichrist. So that's a quote that's very interesting about the broken cross and what it stands for. So these are the figures behind or the movers of the United Nations. A pope calling for such an order, the secretary generals picking it up, reiterating it on both sides of the political divide so that it would seem fair to both sides of the philosophy. Now what about the spiritual aspect? There's one interfaith organization that is called the Temple of Understanding. And it has a newsletter which is called World Goodwill Newsletter. Founded by Juliet Hollister in 1960, the Temple of Understanding has one of its goals, the creation of a spiritual United Nations. In its work to promote understanding between religions on the basis of the oneness of the human family. Sounds good. The temple has numbered among its members and supporters such influential world servers as U Thant himself. Well, there's the Secretary General. You can't go much higher than that. Eleanor Roosevelt. That's interesting. Thomas Merton, Jawaharlal Nehru, Anwar Sadat, Radhakrishnan, in addition to the main center of New York. So these are the top movers. So this is not some sort of little organization operating somewhere in the wings. This is a hub organization. And from where did they operate? Well, they were based at the Cathedral of St. John the Divine.

must be getting pretty boring by now, right? Always the same thing. The temple has active chapters in India, in the UK, representatives in Africa, Latin America, Asia, Middle East. This is a universal movement to bring all religions together. Now let's have a look at this interesting cathedral. There it is, the Cathedral of St. John the Divine. The cathedral is located at the 112th Street in Amsterdam Avenue, one block east of Broadway, the largest cathedral in the world. That's also interesting. The cathedral, Church of St. John the Divine in New York, is the mother church of the Episcopal Diocese of New York and the seat of its bishop. Remember, that's where they had the female Christ and where they have the issue of ordaining homosexual bishops, and all kinds of interesting stuff happen at this episcopacy. Right, a little bit more history. Jim Garrison, president of the New Age Gorbachev Foundation, which was this foundation that was founded by Gorbachev in New York, he said, "We are going to end up with the world government. It's inevitable. There's going to be conflict, coercion, and consensus. That's all part of what will be required as we give birth to the first global civilization." So that's the agenda that they have. Philip Jessop, a CFR member, World Court Justice, pretty high up people, writes, "I agree that national sovereignty is the root of all evil." So nations will obviously have to relinquish their sovereignty to this organization without it appearing as if they're doing so. The Humanist Manifesto, two states, "We deplore the division of mankind on nationalistic grounds. We have reached a turning point in human history where the best option to transcend the limits of national sovereignty and to be moved towards building a world community." That's Humanist Manifesto 1 and 2. These are the official documents. Now, this is a very interesting man, Robert Mueller. He's the former Assistant Secretary General to the United Nations, but he is today the mover in the spiritual field within the United Nations. He's also called the Prophet of Hope of the United Nations. He wrote, "We must move as quickly as possible to a one-world government, a one-world religion, under a one-world leader." That's very, very interesting. So these are the top movers. Now, the philosophy, I'm always interested in what the philosophy is and who's behind it. And again, we pick up the same old names over and over and over again. In the Aquarian Conspiracy by Marilyn Ferguson, a survey of New Agers showed that the leading influence on their spiritual awakening was, again, Pierre Teilhard de Chardin. Do you remember who he was? Jesuit priest. You see, they have Catholicism, the Jesuits, the top movers in the United Nations. Now, what did Robert Mueller, the former Assistant Secretary General, have to say? He wrote, "Teilhard de Chardin had always viewed the United Nations as the progressive institutional embodiment of his philosophy." Now, there is a Secretary General saying, or Undersecretary General saying, that the United Nations embodies the philosophy of Teilhard de Chardin. Now, what did Teilhard say? I've mentioned some of his philosophy. We'll look in a little bit more detail again. Teilhard wrote, "Although the form is not yet discernible, mankind tomorrow will awaken to a pan-organized world." Pan-organized world. Well, okay, what else do you have to say? Teilhard de Chardin influenced his companion, Father de Brévry, who inspired colleagues who started rich process of global and long-term thinking in the United Nations, which affected many nations and people around the world. Robert Mueller says, "I have myself been deeply influenced by Teilhard." So the Undersecretary General of the United Nations, who is today entrusted with the spiritual aspects of the United Nations plus its education program, says he's influenced by Teilhard de Chardin. And Robert Mueller writes,
Most of all, they taught me happiness. His work, he says, any Teilhardian will recognize in this

the spiritual transcendence, which he announced so emphatically as the next step in our evolution. So there's going to be a spiritual transcendence from what appears to be political over to the spiritual. All right, we've already seen in a previous lecture that he was a French Jesuit priest, a eugenist, a Marxist, a pantheist, a evolutionist. He might have even been involved in the Piltdown hoax. He was a humanist and a proponent of a one-world government, and he's the father of the New Age. So he's a very prominent man, seems to have been very busy. He dreamed of humanity merging into God and each realizing his own godhood at the Omega point. This belief has inspired many of the New Age leaders. In fact, Chardin is one of the most frequently quoted writers by leading New Age occultists. That we've had too when we discussed the New Age movement. But just to remind you, so we can merge into God. This is what the man looks like. This comes straight from the Jesuit web pages themselves. And they'll talk about his evolutionary synthesis, world of the mind and spirit, physical world with the world of mind and spirit, the union of those. And here are a few of his quotes. Just to go into a little bit of detail, this is the spirit of the philosophy of the United Nations. Interesting. It is a law of the universe that in all things there is prior existence. Before every form there is a prior but lesser evolved form. Each one of us is evolving towards Godhead. So we are all becoming God. Wonderful philosophy. What I'm proposing to do is to narrow that gap between pantheism and Christianity by bringing out what one might call the Christian soul of pantheism or the pantheist aspect of Christianity. That's fascinating. So God is in everything. God is not a separate entity. We ourselves are God or part of God. If you are a pantheist, that's what you believe. I can be saved only by becoming one with the universe. That's pantheism. It's also the philosophy of Buddhism. I believe the Messiah whom we await, whom we all without any doubt await, is the universal Christ, that is to say, the Christ of evolution. Right, that's Teilhard de Chardin's philosophy. Isn't that interesting? So, unfortunately, I cannot agree with one single iota of that philosophy. It's not biblical. In fact, it's blasphemous. A general convergence of religions upon a universal Christ who satisfied them all. That's what Teilhard de Chardin said, Christianity and evolution. This is his quote. His quote. So a convergence of religion that satisfies them all. And he saw the United Nations as the embodiment of this philosophy. That seems to me the only possible conversion of the world and the only form in which a religion of the future can be conceived. That means everybody must come together. Now, how do you get all the religions to come together and to bury the hatchets and their differences? You create a pain of separation, chaos, that exceeds the pain of unity. Is that understandable? That's how you do it. That's Hegelian philosophy. That is Freemason philosophy. So today we're in the pain stage, and the next phase will be unity or inexplicable pain. That's the choice. And mankind will quite readily choose which one. The lesser pain, obviously, to survive. Now let's have a look at all these secretary generals and whether they are actually embodying this philosophy or not. This is Dag Halma Agne Carl Hammarskjöld. He was the Secretary General of the United Nations from 10 April 1953 to 1961. Then he met his death in a plane crash. And he was the fourth son of the Prime Minister of Sweden during the years of World War I. He was the first one. Now, what did he do in the United Nations? Well, one of the first things he did was to produce or create a prayer room. And there it is on the left-hand side.
A stone in the middle of the room was placed to tell us we may see it as an altar, empty, not because there is no God, not because

it is an altar to an unknown God, but because it is dedicated to the God whom man worships under many names and many forms. Very interesting. So there is this prayer room with only this stone altar, which is built to be shaped like a rectangle, if you like, which has certain interesting meanings. And the whole building, the whole room, has the shape of a trapezoid. Now, what does that mean? Well, there's also an all-seeing eye, and that symbol that we see over here in the, amongst the Hittites, is also the symbol, if you look carefully, of the United Nations, which has the laurel wreath and which has the face up there, which is just replaced with the earth. Now, perhaps the best way to comprehend what the all-seeing eye represents is to examine the architecture of the meditation room of the United Nations building in New York. The meditation room is shaped as a pyramid, a trapezoid. Without the capstone, inside the room is dimly lit, but coming from the ceiling is a narrow but concentrated pinpoint beam of light which radiates down to a bleak stone altar. On the wall, straight ahead, is a breathtaking modernistic mural that is dynamically endowed with occult symbolism, containing 27 triangles and various configurations, a mixture of black and white and colored background, and a snake-like vertical line. At the center is the all-seeing eye, which grips the millions of annual UN visitors with its stark, beckoning image of suspicion and omnipresence. This is the quote from Tex Mars. And some more quotes. The meditation room faces north-northeast. To enter the room, one must proceed from darkness into light. Indeed, the middle order of the Satanic Brotherhood is called the Order of the Trapezoid. That's very interesting. And Anton LaVey, who is the founder of the Church of Satan, refers to an occult principle known as the Law of the Trapezoid. So we seem to have a very occult room here, which is dedicated to a god that can be served under any name. The one that I know has one name. One name. One could tell several moving stories, writes Robert Miller, the spiritual godfather, if you like, of the United Nations and the former Undersecretary General. One could tell several moving stories of the spiritual transformation of the United Nations has caused, to the point that this little speck on earth is becoming holy ground. For example, the rational intellectual economist Dag Hammarskjöld found God at the United Nations and inspiration for his work as a world servant in the mystics of the Middle Ages. Oh, so he didn't find it from the Bible. He found it where? From the mystics. Towards the end of his markings overflow with spirituality and mysticism. They are the words of the United Nations themselves or their representatives telling us how this inspiration came about. Now let's go back a little bit to Foster and Alice Bailey. These were Alice A. Bailey, the one who received dictated messages from Dwal Kool, and who is known as the prophetess of the New Age. They started a group called World Goodwill, an official non-governmental organization within the United Nations. The stated aim of this group is to cooperate in the world of preparation for the reappearance of the Christ. So the United Nations, in other words, is an organization preparing to get all the religion, all the governments together, yes. But that is just on a political level. The agenda behind it is to bring all the religions together and to prepare it for the coming of Christ. Which Christ? Not Jesus Christ, but the cosmic Christ. Because Jesus Christ is not coming, as we will see in a future lecture, to do what they think is going to happen. Their Christ wants to have a kingdom here on earth. But God says, my kingdom is not of this earth. Now, let's have a look at this man, Robert Miller. There he is. Dr. Robert Miller, former Assistant Secretary General of the United Nations, Chancellor of the United Nations University of Peace, and he's chairperson of the Peace Party 2000. He's a very prominent man. What does he write? Robert

Miller. Decide to open yourself to God, to the universe, to all your brethren and sisters, to your inner self, to the potential of the human race, to the infinity of your inner self, and you will become the universe. You will become infinity, and you will at long last, you will be at long last your real, divine, stupendous self. There you have the same philosophy. So what is he saying? That we can become gods. All right, so that is the mover and the shaker of the philosophy of the United Nations. Robert Miller writes in World Core Curriculum the following. Now this is stunning. The underlying philosophy upon which the Robert Miller School... Now what is the Robert Miller School? We'll have to come to that. Robert Miller School is the education program for the entire world as will be enforced by the United Nations. That's scary. Let's read on. The underlying philosophy upon which the Robert Miller School is based will be found in the teachings set forth in the books of Alice A. Bailey. Hello? The books of Alice A. Bailey were published originally by Lucifer Publishing Company, which, because of all the flack, they changed to Lucis Trust. Isn't that correct? The school is now certified as a United Nations Associated School, providing education for international cooperation and peace. Okay, this is big business. So the philosophy is based on Luciferian channeled writings preparing for the coming of Lucifer. And remember what they said. They were quite open about it. Alice A. Bailey claimed, evidence of the growth of human intellect along the needed receptive lines for the preparation of the new age can be seen in the planning of various nations and in the efforts of the United Nations to formulate a world plan. From the very start of this enfoldment, three occult factors have governed the development of all these plans. Now, can you see why I call the lecture the UN and the occult agenda? Because Alice A. Bailey says there were three occult plans, and Robert Miller says, yes, we follow the writings of Alice A. Bailey. She did not spell them out, but she did state, within the United Nations is a germ and seed of a great international and meditating reflective group. A group of thinking and informed men and women in whose hands lies the destiny of humanity. Ooh. This is largely under the control of many fourth-ray disciples. If you could but realize it, and their point of meditative focus is the intuitional or buddhic plane, the plane upon which all hierarchical activity is today to be found. That's about as occult as you can get. What she is saying is that the inner core of the United Nations is controlled by people who are under the control of Lucifer. That's what she's saying. She's saying it's demonic. And it's out of her words, not mine. I'm just reading. That's what's such fun about all of this. Helena Petrovna Blavatsky, founder of Theosophy. She was the forerunner, of course, of the Bailey books. And Theosophy was then taken over by Annie Ward Besant over here, and then taken over by Alice A. Bailey. And here is the great invocation that has to be read and learnt by every child in the future. From the point of light within the mind of God, let light stream forth into the minds of men, let light descend on earth. From the point of love within the heart of God, let love stream forth into the hearts of men, may Christ return to earth. But this Christ is not Jesus Christ. From the center where the will of God is known, let purpose guide the little wills of men. Oh, how neat. It's so derogatory. The purpose which the masters know and serve. What arrogance. From the center which we call the race of men, let the plan of love and light work out, and may it seal the door where evil dwells. This is interesting. Which door is to be sealed where evil dwells? Well, if you know occult science, you'll know that they call light darkness and darkness light, and they say that Jesus is the evil one. We read all those quotes when we did the lecture on that issue. May it seal the door where evil dwells. Let light

and love and power restore the plan on earth. Restore what plan? Restore whose plan? And who made it so that it is not restored? Well, who separated the nations? God separated the nations. What is the focus of the United Nations to? Unite the nations. So they want to restore that which the, in inverted commas, evil one happened to mess up with one brilliant move of confusing the languages. Well, just goes to show one word of God and is confused for 4,500 years. Who's really in control here? Well, here's Annie Besant in her 33 degree Freemason regalia. Co-masonry, you remember we dealt with this issue. The Theosophy textbook teaches immortality, reincarnation, the deity of man. Statements by this Dwal Kul, who also inspired Alice A. Bailey. He says, talks about Alice A. Bailey, know me still by another name and office, AAB. Alice A. Bailey knows who I am and recognizes me by two of my names. Now that's interesting because there are two names, and we will see the two names in a future lecture, what the names are, and then it gets very interesting. This is a detective story. It's a very exciting one. Well, the Bible says that they are spirits of demons, working miracles which go forth to the kings of the earth and to the whole world to gather them to the battle of that great day of God Almighty. Revelation 16:14. Remember that Helena Petrovna Blavatsky, the founder of this movement, of which Alice A. Bailey became the high priestess, if you like, said Lucifer represents life, thought, progress, civilization, liberty, independence. Lucifer is the Logos, the serpent, the savior. It is Satan who is the god of our planet and the only one. Then she talks about the Virgin, who is Satan and Lucifer at the same time, and the Holy Ghost all wrapped in one. So whether you call him Isis or whether you call him Osiris, doesn't matter. Whether you call him Baal and Ashtoreth, doesn't matter. Two names. He always comes under two names, two principles. Alice A. Bailey, she succeeded Besant as leader of Theosophy. Her husband was a 32-degree Freemason and also, of course, part of Co-Masonry. There she is, priestess and prophetess of the New Age movement, who received these messages from this spirit entity, which has to be a demon, Dwal Kul. Her writings, as we have said, one of two women to be one of the most prolific writers of modern times. Her main aim, the problems of humanity, getting all humanity together again, and preparing the world for the coming of Christ. And we have read this quote already, I dedicate myself anew to the service of the coming one. One is an acronym in the occult for Lucifer. And will do all I can to prepare men's minds and hearts for that event. I have no other life intention. She writes, the Tibetan, this is now this Dwal Kul, has asked me to make clear that when he is speaking of the Christ, he's referring to his official name as head of the hierarchy. The Christ works for all men, irrespective of their faith. He does not belong to the Christian world any more than to the Buddhist or Mohammedan or any other faith. There is no need for any man to join the Christian church in order to be affiliated with Christ. So obviously it's not Christianity. The requirements are to love your fellow men.

spirit of inclusiveness. An inclusiveness which will be channeled or expressed through him. So his spirit will work to bring this about. All who seek right human relations will be gathered automatically to him. So not all who seek Jesus Christ. No, all who seek right human relations. Can you see the emphasis to mankind again? All who seek these will automatically be gathered to him, whether they are in one of the great world religions or not. So we need a spirit of inclusiveness. But let's continue. All who see no true or basic difference between religion and religion, or between man and man, or nation and nation, will rally around him. Now, those who embody the spirit of exclusiveness and separateness will stand automatically and equally revealed, and all men will know them for what they are. Ooh, nice. What does the Bible say on this issue? The Bible says, come out and be separate. The Bible asks for a spirit of separateness. The United Nations, by its very nature, has no option but to ask for a spirit of inclusiveness. But now, what if the high movers behind the scenes are actually occultists and Luciferians? Wouldn't that be kind of scary? Because who would be the head honcho of the team then behind the scenes? Satan. Satan would be the head honcho. He would be the main guy. Now the trouble is this difference. Those who say come out and be separate, they're going to be in trouble. Those who say, well, let's be inclusive, they'll be okay. The reply comes with clarity. He will come unfailingly when a measure of peace has been restored. We don't have to have world peace, just a measure of peace. Alice A. Bailey continues, the major required preparation for the coming of the Christ is a world at peace. However, that peace must be based on an educated goodwill, which will lead inevitably to right human relations and therefore to the establishments of on lines of light between nation and nation, religion and religion, group and group, man and man. So the only way we're going to have this community is by putting everybody into the melting pot and becoming one. That means giving up your differences. Discover the members of the new group of world service whenever possible and strengthen their hands. Look for them in every nation and expressing many lines of thoughts and points of view. Remember always that in doctrine and dogma and in techniques and methods they may differ widely from you, but in love for their fellow man, that has become the religion of the new world. Not love for God, love for the fellow man. In practical goodwill and in devotion to the establishment of right human relations, they stand with you. They are your equals and can probably teach you much. So forget all about the religious differences. Promote ceaselessly the work of world goodwill so that every nation may have its own group of men and women dedicated to the establishment of right human relationships. The whole power has to shift to man rather than to God. It is on the foundation of this teaching that Christ will raise the superstructure of the brotherhood of man for right human relations on expression of the love of God. And this is all we hear in the sermonizing of the new world. What is important is right human relations. What is important is that we accept one another as we are. And it goes on and on and on and on. But faithfulness to God, biblical principles, no, they have to be given up. Share International says, but the day will dawn when the vision of the United Nations will save the world, and when the reality of the United Nations starts bearing fruit, then the breath of immortality will be a living reality on earth. And there is the spiritual leader of the, or the present priest, if you like, in the United Nations, the Hindu Sri Chimnoy. He says the United Nations is the way to oneness that leads to the supreme oneness, capitalized. It is like a river flowing towards the source, the ultimate source. And the United Nations becomes for us the answer to world suffering, world darkness, world ignorance. The inner vision of the United Nations is the gift supreme.
And this will be realized no matter how many years it takes. The Dalai

Lama says, in the sphere of international relations, the sense of greater shared responsibility is particularly needed. Today, when the world is becoming increasingly interdependent, the dangers of irresponsible behavior have dramatically increased. Unless we realize that we now are part of one big human family, we cannot hope to bring about peace and happiness. So all the world leaders are saying these things. And the United Nations, with its symbolism of this ancient laurel wreath around a globe, is nothing other than the emulation of an old pagan ideal which Lucifer once more wants to realize in the world that we live in today. As we have seen, the symbol of the United Nations is very similar to the old Hittite symbol, where you had in the center the face of the sun god, and now you just have a web, if you like, a spider's web, which is a symbol of Lucifer, and the encompassing earth. And of course, the laurel wreath was a symbol of all the ancient deities. So we find all for one, all together now, we are the world, was the 50th celebration of the United Nations. The New Age agenda was to merge God and nature. That's what Teilhard de Chardin, the father of the philosophy of the UN, said. We must become pantheistic, eradicate male-female distinction, world peace, nuclear disarmament, one world government, one world religion. The organizations leading up to this, the United Nations, of course, Council of Foreign Relations, Trilateral Commission, Bilderbergers, Gorbachev Foundation, and the Club of Rome. And they've already put up a constitution which is known as the Constitution for the Federation of Earth. So we already have a world constitution. Now, obviously, if you want to bring about a situation like that, you have to influence the education of the world so that the mindset and the thinking of people is changed. So education is a very important point. This comes straight from their own web pages. Wow, you cannot say this is hearsay. It comes straight from them, unol.org. The world will not change and find peace if there is not a new education. Yutant, former Secretary General of the United Nations. We need a new education. The old one's no good. The former director of the World Health Organization, Dr. Brock Chisholm, of course, that's also a United Nations organization, says, to achieve world government, it is necessary to remove from the minds of men their individualism. That's kind of scary, don't you think? Loyalty to family traditions. Oh, that's even worse. National patriotism and religious dogmas. Now, these are the movers of the United Nations. Your individualism must go. You must become a number. Just doing what the state says. This is Marxism. The state is supreme and you are nothing but a catechumen, a goyim, a nothing. And you must give up your individuality. Now let's have a look again at this man, Robert Miller, philosopher, prophet of hope, top-level global statesman, and what a mighty man. He's the chancellor of the University of Peace created by the United Nations. He is the creator of what is known as the World Core Curriculum. That says everything. And is known throughout as the world as the father of global education. There are 29 Robert Miller schools around the world, more being established each year. World Core Curriculum earned him the UNESCO Peace Prize in 1989. He has recently drawn up a framework for world media coverage. What you see on your television is what you're supposed to see, not what you should see. As a public service, as well as a framework for planetary and cosmic consciousness. Wow, so your mindset, your cultural mindset must be changed, your framework for the arts and culture. These are occultists speaking. After all, he said so himself. He says he follows Alice A. Bailey. He's the author of the World Core Curriculum. What does that do? Everything is a quote. Steer our children towards global citizenship, earth-centered beliefs, socialist values, the collective mindset, which is becoming a requirement of the 20th century workforce. Your children will have to be modified. We are living in a frightening world. Robert Miller, what does he write about a World Core Curriculum? He says a World Core Curriculum might seem utopian to

today. But by the end of the year 2000, have we passed that? Yes. It will be down-to-earth daily reality in, what does it say there? All the schools of the world. Now, I believe you me, I have been in the education system. I officially left the education system 1 month ago. And what I have seen in the last few years, the changes, are hair-raising. Hair-raising. If that is what is awaiting us, then God help this world. We've already seen, he says, the philosophy is based on Alice A. Bailey. And World Core Curriculum, this is UNOL.org, that is their own one. What is their teaching? Our planetary home, place in the universe, our place in time. That's all the evolution stories. The family of humanity, that's global humanity. The miracle of individual life. And the coordinating centers of the world, where they all are. The Robert Miller Schools International. What do they teach? Well, they teach, they have, for example, the Shaman Institute. And they have all these nice, interesting occult signs for all the things that they stand for, Eleusis, the all-seeing eyes, humanistic psychology. This is one of the Robert Miller School's teaching points. Here is Franco, a shamanic facilitator, astrology, sacred circle operator, author of Initiation and Astro-Shamanism. He talks to inner guides. What else? He says the workshop offers practical tools for journeying into ecstatic dimensions beyond conventional time. He says the program includes shamanic journeys, drumming, ceremonial sharing, soul retrieving, connection with guides and spirits. This is spiritism of the worst kind. This is forbidden in the Bible. No wonder the Bible is not part of this organization's book. Robert Miller says, at the world level, the UN has adopted a world economic development strategy. Food, agriculture, world, there's a world food plan, a world health plan, a world literacy plan, a world employment plan, a world industry plan. They've got every single detail of our lives sewn up. Now, another organization that's very important is UNESCO. And let's just look at UNESCO. It's a sub-organization of the United Nations. Julian Huxley is the former director of UNESCO. He was Humanist of the Year. He's a theistic philosopher, member of the Communistic Colonial Bureau of British Fabian Society, and signer of the Humanist Manifesto too. That's not a very good recommendation as far as I'm concerned. Some more. Skull and Bones member Archibald MacLeish wrote the UNESCO Constitution. So he must be an Illuminati member, as we saw in that lecture on the secret behind secret societies. So Freemasons helped create the organization, a fervent international MacLeish. He is associated with One Worldism. Here's another one. Niebuhr is UNESCO's co-founder, and he signed SIECUS. Now what does that mean? Which appeared in 1969. And they printed it in the New York Times then. What is SIECUS? These are the founders. It is the position of SIECUS that contraceptive services should be available to all, including minors, who should enjoy the same rights of free and independent access to contraceptive care as do others. It is the position of SIECUS that the use of explicit sexual material, sometimes referred to as pornography, can serve a variety of important needs in the lives of countless individuals. These are nice people up there in the United Nations. No wonder now it is forced curriculum at even junior schools to have explicit sexual details explained, all in the names of preventing sexual diseases, with the most strange and lewd acts which have to be performed. In fact, our universities are granting honorary doctorates to those who are the most perverse on the stage. Yes. Huxley, who was the initial chairman, in its educational program can stress the ultimate need for world political unity, familiarize all people with the implications of transfer of full sovereignty, and etc., etc. So these people are all birds of a feather. UNESCO explains, if UNESCO is attacked on the grounds that it is helping to prepare the world's people for world government,
then it is an error to burst forth with apologetic statements.

statements and denials. Let us face it, the job of UNESCO is to help create and promote the elements of world citizenship. When faced with such a charge, let us by all means affirm it from the housetops. That's what UNESCO says itself. So they're not denying anything. Under Huxley's guidance, they prepared a guidebook for teachers. Now, I would like the parents to take a note. Everybody with little children or have children with little children, take note. What is the United Nations guidebook for teachers? It says, reminds them that the destruction of a child's love of country and patriotism is the first step in educating that child for world citizenship. Now, let's have a look at what the guidebook contains. Volume 5. Page, on the opening page, in the classroom with children under 13 years of age, before the child enters school, his mind has already been profoundly marked, often injuriously, by earlier influences, first gained, however dimly, in the home. Oh, that's interesting. So this must be changed. Who is putting these thoughts into the minds of children then? The parents. That must be changed. So UNESCO's aim is to change the mindset of your children, to turn it against any values that the parents might instill in the mind of that child. Isn't that breaking the fifth commandment, yes or no? Honor your father and your mother that you may have a long life. Isn't this breaking the fifth commandment? I think it is. On page 8, the teacher is told, the kindergarten or infant school has a significant part to play in the child's education. Not only can it correct many of the errors of home training, but it can also prepare the child for membership at about age 7 in a group of his own age and habits, the first of many such social identifications that he must achieve on his way to membership in a world society. Aha, the kindergarten. So now, the governments of the world are saying, you must send your kids to school earlier. Did you know that? That the governments are beginning to say that? And England now passed a rule when? This year. This very year. Guess when kids go to school from this year onwards in England? Age 3. Yes, age 3. You have to send them to preschool. That's nice, and the mothers love it because they don't have to take care of the kids. But who's controlling the mindset of the kids? And who's behind it? Occultists. Page 58 of the guidebook to teachers says, as we have pointed out, it is frequently the family that infects the child with extreme nationalism. The school should therefore use the means described earlier to combat family attitudes. Now, nationalism is not their ultimate game. What is their real game? Religion. Religion. Volume 5, page 11. In our view, history and geography should be taught at this age at a universal history and geography. The study of history raises problems of value which are better postponed until the pupil is freed from nationalist prejudice which is present surrounds the teaching of history. So the whole mindset of the child must be changed in the teaching program, and this is UNESCO's aim. Not a very noble aim, I don't think, because the authority of religion and parents, especially Christian religion, will be undermined. Now, another organization comes in. This is called the Finhorn Organization, and they promote ecological health and prosperity. Have you heard much about ecology in the world today? Yes. Now, again, we have to find the links. You always have to do some detective work. Because Francis, this is Francis of Assisi, connected with nature, Pope John Paul II named him the patron saint of ecology. Now, St. Francis was the roommate of Ignatius Loyola, the Jesuit founder, just for interest's sake. It is on St. Francis Day that thousands of people flock to St. John the Divine, Cathedral for the blessing of the bees. Also, occultist Robert Miller, that's now the Undersecretary General of the United Nations, former one, informs us that Francis has been declared patron saint of the United Nations. The Pope does it, United Nations follows. Who's really in control? The Pope. And there he is. If you want to, you can pray to him. If you don't want to, you can ignore it. The UN Secretary General U Thant formed the organization Planetary Citizens with New Age activist Donald Keyes. Now we're getting the links. There's the top man, the United Nations, with Donald Keyes, Planetary Citizens.

Citizen is now a global government organization within the UN specifically devoted to preparing people for the coming of a new culture. Now, let's go on with Donald Keyes. He's together with UTAN. Donald Keyes has been actively involved in Finhorn. Have you got the link? United Nations, Secretary General UTAN, Donald Keyes, Finhorn. In Scotland and writes regularly for its magazine, One Earth. Keyes wrote, "The New Age groups are focusing on entering a new stage, a world-related stage. They are becoming mature enough to begin to shoulder some of the load of humanity's burdens. The spread of New Age values as unifying yeast in the human loaf may be the critical ingredient for successful emergence from the 1980s onwards." Now let's see what Finhorn is all about. Here we go. Their logo is the flame of Lucifer. They use occult symbols, they use the lotus flower, they talk about divinely ordinary, divinely human. So what are they saying? We're God, and God spoke to me. Now who's that God that speaks to them? Well, let's ask their spokesman. This is David Spangler. There's one of his books, Parent as Mystic, Mystic as Parent. So this is what your education is going to do to your kids. Do you know that? David Spangler, co-director, spokesperson for Finhorn Community in Northern Scotland. That's what he looks like today. Let's see what he says. He writes in The Reflections of Christ, "The true light of Lucifer cannot be seen through sorrow, through darkness, through the rejection. The true light of this great being can only be recognized when one's own eyes can see with the light of the Christ, the light of the inner sun. Lucifer works within each one of us to bring us to wholeness. And as we move into the new age, which is the age of man's wholeness," they love that word, wholeness, "each of us in some way is brought to the point which are termed Luciferic initiation. The particular doorway through which the individual must pass if he is to come fully into the presence of his light and wholeness, Lucifer comes to give us the final gift of wholeness." So who are these people actually worshipping? Lucifer, directly. "Lucifer prepares man in all ways for the experience of Christhood." Oh, we become Christ. "And Christ prepares man for the experience of God. But the light that reveals to us the presence of the Christ, the light that reveals to us the path of Christ, comes from Lucifer. He is the light giver. He is aptly named the morning star because it is his light that heralds for man the dawn of a greater consciousness." David Spangler. There he says it, straight out. David Spangler writes, "We can take all the scriptures and all the teachings and all the tablets and all the laws and all the marshmallows and have a jolly good bonfire and marshmallow roast because that is all they are worth." Okay. I don't think they like the Bible very much or the law of God. These are the movers and shakers of the United Nations. They're waiting for a new economic order. Well, I'm not going to go into those details. We affirm that the economy of all nations is a seamless web. They want to join it together. And a new international economic order. That's World Goodwill Commentary, all there by itself. "We, the members of the United Nations, solemnly proclaim our united determination to work urgently for the establishment of a new economic international order. The whole world is going to be

So UN General Assembly says new international economic order. And so we have all these strange happenings. Buckminster Fuller says, don't give me any other job. Just let me be head of the World Food Authority and I'll have the whole world at my feet tomorrow. They're going to use food to create enough tension to make everyone accept this. Benjamin Cream also wrote, the industrialists, economists, administrators of great experience and achievement who with a hierarchy, that's a bunch of demons by the way, have worked out plans and blueprints which will solve the redistribution problems of the world when the political will is there to implement them. So that means when they start stealing from those who have and give it to all the others. Maitreya himself, this New Age Christ. The UN is the major hope of the world. In its interrelationships, we can see democracy writ large, the symbol for the expression of God's will that men call goodwill. With the advent of the Christ, this goodwill will bring all men and all nations into correct relationships and create the necessary circumstances for the expression of that synthesis which will be the outstanding keynote of the coming civilization. In this vast enterprise, the UN will play a major role. Remember Revelation 17? The 10 horns you saw are 10 kings who have not yet received a kingdom, but for 1 hour will receive authority as kings along with the beast. They have one purpose, to give their power and authority to the beast, and they will make war against the Lamb. 10 regions, according to Gary H. Carr, the Club of Rome divided the world into and wrote the new constitution. And we have this new civilization. And it was held at the Fairmont Hotel Masonic Auditorium in San Francisco. Conference document says, we are experiencing the birth of a first global civilization, a historic, timely, global initiative. 1995. And there it was. And they were ready for it. CIA, NATO, MI5, CRI, all of these have occult symbols in them, which we don't have to go into details. The Trilateral Commission, the 666, the 666 is in the Federal Reserve, SSS, that was the original sixth letter of the Greek alphabet, F is the sixth letter of our alphabet, this all spells 666. Now, what about these world religions? Now, this is the crux of the matter. And if we can concentrate on this issue tonight, this will be the hub of what is going to happen. Was it not inevitable that the UN would sooner or later also acquire a spiritual dimension? That's what Robert Miller says, the big man behind world education, world media, University of Peace, all of these things. Robert Miller writes, there's a famous poster which shows Christ knocking at the tall United Nations building, wanting to enter it. I often visualize in my mind another, even more accurate painting, that of a United Nations, which would be the body of Christ. Interesting. Doesn't Christ say my kingdom is not of this world? So this is another kingdom, and this Christ is definitely not Jesus Christ. He then refers to Pope John Paul said that we are stone cutters and artisans of a cathedral which we might never see in its finished beauty. Ah, this is Masonic language that Pope John Paul II is talking about. The tapestry of its work encompasses the total condition of humankind on this planet. All this is part of one of the most prodigious pages of evolution. It will require the detachment and objectivity of future historians to appraise fully what happened in the last third of our century and to understand the real significance of what the United Nations was. No human force will ever be able to destroy the United Nations. That's interesting. For the United Nations is not a mere building or a mere idea. It is not a man-made creation. This is Robert Miller speaking. Former Undersecretary General of the United Nations. If it wasn't man-made, then who made it? Who made it if man didn't make it? Well, they told us who the leader is in so many words. Who is he? Lucifer. Okay. The United Nations is the vision light of the absolute supreme Masonic signal language,
which is slowly, steadily, and unerringly illuminating. You know the buzzwords by now. The ignorant.

ignorance the night of our human life. The divine success and supreme progress of the United Nations is bound to become a reality. At his choice hour, the absolute supreme will ring his own victory bell here on earth through the loving and serving heart of the United Nations. Wow, this is a bomber. He's going to ring his victory bell. Thank you, Robert Mueller. What else do you have to say on the issue?

0: We're changing. We're going to undergo a change. The world's major religions in the end all want the same thing. Do they? Even though they were born in different places, different circumstances, what the world needs today is a convergence of the different religions in the search and definition of the cosmic and divine laws which ought to regulate the behavior on this planet. Worldwide, spiritual ecumenism, expressed in new forms of religious cooperation institutions, would probably be closest to the hearts of the resurrected Christ. Thank you. Very interesting. Peace will be impossible, Robert Miller speaking, without the taming of fundamentalism. Through a united religions that professes faithfulness only to the global spirituality and the health of the planet. So fundamentalism has to be tamed. Let's start with Islam. Where do you think they will end? Certainly with Christianity. The new world religion must be based on those truths which have stood the test of the ages. They are steadily taking shape in human thinking, and for them the United Nations fights. My great personal dream, writes Robert Miller, is to get a tremendous alliance between all the major religions and the United Nations. Well, this is fascinating stuff. There will be not be any dissociation between the Universal Church and the Sacred Lodge of all true Masons and the inner circle of the Esoteric Society. That says Alice A. Bailey. Robert Miller says that's their philosophy. So there you have it, Freemasonry, Luciferianism, this is the kingdom on earth. June 1995, an interfaith summit conference was held in San Francisco for the purpose of uniting the world's religions into a global organization, the United Religions Organizations, called UR. It will be an international, interreligious organization modeled after and affiliated with the United Nations. According to its literature, so it's Howard Dispatch Ministry. The URO launched its written charter in June 1997. The institution should be fully in place by June 2000, globally operational by June 2005. How far is that off? Oh, that's just around the corner. I get excited. Cooperating closely with the UN and its organizations to complement the UN's political, diplomatic, etc. The Interfaith Conference, Anglican Bishop William E. Swing issued the challenge for a new global civilization. He said, "We stand on the threshold of a new world order that may be defined either by an increasing polarization that fuels a spiral of escalating conflict and violence, or by growing global cooperation that calls the human race to work across national, ethnic, and religious boundaries to serve a larger global good." See where we're heading? Robert Miller, and this is very exciting, Dispatch Magazine. "Do not worry if not all religions will join the United Religions Organization. Many nations did not join the UN at the beginning, but later regretted it and made every effort to join. It was the same with the European community. It will be the case with the world's religions, because whoever stays out or aloof will sooner or later regret it." Wow. Now, that's fascinating. Where are we going? Sooner or later regret it. This man over here is Joseph Reed. He's the Under Secretary General of the United Nations currently. And here he's speaking at a huge convention of Seventh-day Adventists. And he's going to tell them exactly who is going to be in control. Let's listen to him.
1: "I make this appeal because the United Nations is also your organization, our world organization, your United Nations. Delegates, please remember, the United Nations is the only machinery we have for collective cooperation among all nations. It is the only worldwide institution

0: furthering development. The United Nations is the only universal mechanism for protecting human rights. The United Nations is the only shared framework for strengthening international law. Delegates, the United Nations is not one of the luxuries of international life. The work of the United Nations is of vital importance for the betterment of life on our planet.
1: That's very fascinating. The United Nations is also your organization. It is the only body for this, that, and the other. Now, that's not the speech he wrote. He read it for Kofi Annan, the Secretary General of the United Nations. Now, I have a problem. I don't want to be part of a Luciferian organization. I certainly don't want to be. That's just me, personally. The mystical tradition in the mainline denominations easily interact with those of the heathen religions of the world. Meditation practices, visualization techniques, breathing exercises are now being used to tap into spiritual realm. And this, such religious leaders as Pope, the Pope and the Dalai Lama are very much on the same plane. Discernment Newsletter, 1996. A religion to fit everyone. Goals of this one world religion, world goodwill, remember this is all UN-affiliated organizations, founded by the very highest level of people. The churches and the world religions should indicate the unity within all facets of truth, which will provide a universal platform, one to which all men everywhere could give allegiance. Such a platform should include the truth that all men are divine. Thank you. Can we do that? Yes or no? I hope not. The truth that evolution governs the growth of the human being. I don't believe in that either. Each individual is a god. All men are divine, and the belief in evolution, the fact of immortality and of eternal persistence, reincarnation, arising from man's essential divinity. The Bible clearly teaches us that there is no such thing as reincarnation, for it is appointed unto men once to die. These are all taken from direct quotes. Preparation by men and women of goodwill is needed to introduce new values, new standards, and new attitudes. Prepare for a coming world teacher, requirements of a new world order, and a reorganization of social structure. I want nothing to do with that. I want nothing to do with that. Alice A. Bailey writes, the same old formulas, the same old theologies, the same old interpretations are deemed adequate to meet men's modern needs and inquiries. They are not. The church today is the tomb of the Christ, and the stone of theology has been rolled to the door of the sepulcher. Oh, Jesus and his theology, goodbye, goodbye. She writes, the day is dawning when all the religions will be regarded as emanating from one great spiritual source. All will be seen as unitedly providing one root out of which the universal world religion will inevitably emerge. Then there will be neither Christian nor heathen, neither Jew nor Gentile, but simply one great body of believers gathered out of all the current religions. That sounds nice. But whose religion will it be? They will accept the same truths, not as theological concepts, but as essential to spiritual living. They will stand together on the same platform of brotherhood and of human relations. They will recognize divine sonship, will seek unitedly to cooperate with the divine plans. Such a world religion is no idle dream, but something which is definitely forming today. World Goodwill Letter, 1993, quoting it. These are United Nations organizations. So obviously, the world is going to move towards this unified platform, and there will be some who propagate a spirit of separateness. Is that correct? Can we see that emerging? And then there will be conflict. And Robert Miller says that those who do not want to go along with this will sooner or later come

to regret it. So obviously we're heading for a clash. Miller also said, we must hope also that the Pope will come before the year 2000 to the United Nations, speak for all the religions and spiritualities on this planet, and give the world the religious view of how the third millennium should be a spiritual millennium, a millennium which will see the integration and harmony of humanity. Who must be the spokesman for this new world religion? The Pope. The plan is coming together. Revelation is unfolding. This is exactly what the Bible speaks about what will happen. Instead of becoming dejected and miserable, then lift up your heads and start smiling. Because we're going home. This is exciting. The world's major religions must speed up dramatically their ecumenical movement and recognize the unity of their objectives and diversity of their cults. Religions must actively cooperate to bring to unprecedented heights a better understanding of the mysteries of life and of our place in the universe. My religion, right or wrong, and my nation, right or wrong, must be abandoned forever in the planetary age. You're not allowed to say Jesus is the only way. It must be abandoned forever. I'm sorry, I will not abandon it. I refuse. And then we had this wonderful meeting. The Pope actually did appear before the United Nations. And then they came together in this massive rehearsal at the United Nations where they formed this new ecumenical initiative funded by Ted Turner. And the whole world is gathering into one new religious pot under the United Nations. And I saw one of the heads, as it were, wounded to death, and his deadly wound was healed, and all the world wondered after the beast. Revelation 13:3. Joshua 24:15. And if it seems evil unto you to serve the Lord, choose you this day whom you will serve, whether the gods which your forefathers served that were on the other side of the flood, or the gods of the Amorites in whose land you dwell. But as for me and my house, we will serve the Lord. That's the decisions we have to make. Those are the issues before us. And the sad thing is, I'm not making this up. I'm just reading it off the screen. I'm really not making this up. I wish I was, but I'm not. So we are actually facing a crisis situation. But in the lectures that are now coming, we will have to look at the other side of the coin. We've had enough of this side of the coin, don't you think? I'm sick to death of it already. Now let's have a look whether God has an answer to what Satan is planning. Now I handed out another little card over here, and I've got a question on there. I'm beginning to see that the battle is not really political. Did you see that tonight? The battle is not really political, but religio-political. They want your allegiance and your mind. I see that the devil has it so set up that the whole world, and even if possible, the very elect, are to be deceived and mesmerized by his devices. By God's grace, the second point, I do not want to be one of those that are deceived. I see that it is more than just being aware of the problem. I see that I will have to make a concerted effort to find truth and to become and remain undeceived. What is the only channel whereby we can find out the will of God? You tell me. The Bible. If God hadn't given us the Bible, we would be hopelessly at sea. Thank God, God gave us the Bible. What would we do without it? I wouldn't know where we're going. It would all seem logical. It would all seem okay. Everybody would be happy to climb onto this bandwagon, right or wrong. I want to know how Jesus will be victor in this controversy. All we've seen is Satan build up his kingdom. And that's exactly what the book of Revelation is about. I'm interested in learning more and to plan to attend the next lectures, because this is where the counter plan of God will start to be discussed. We're now going to go back to the Bible.

We're going to find out what God has in store for us. But if I could just be so daring as to ask, just show me your hands if you want to. Who sees that Jesus is being eradicated from the world plan? Who sees it? Wow, so there's a total onslaught on Jesus Christ. And we are just caught in the battle, isn't that right? We're just caught in the battle. So what hope have we got of changing the status quo? None. None. If you think you can change this, forget it. We have no hope. Who is our only hope? Jesus Christ. He is our only hope. Without Him, we are nothing. And that's why I can stand here today, because I know there's nothing I can do. But He can do something. He's even made it possible for me to stand here and speak to you. Isn't that great? All things are possible. Do you know that I've given these lectures in a Masonic hall? Yes. All things are possible. Absolutely amazing.

In God's plan for Israel, every family had a home on the land with sufficient ground for tilling. Thus were provided both the means and the incentive for useful, industrious, and self-supporting life. And no devising of men has ever improved upon that plan. To the world's departure from it is owing to a large degree the poverty and wretchedness that exist today. At the settlement of Israel in Canaan, the land was divided among the whole people, the Levites only as ministers of the sanctuary being accepted from the equal distribution. And this statement in the book Ministry of Healing on pages 183 and 184 goes on to describe how it was God's plan that every family should have a piece of land that would stay in their family line all through their generations. The year of Jubilee, every 50 years, provided that the land, if it had to be sold in order to meet the debts that a family might incur, would return to them, and it could never be permanently lost. We see from this statement that God had a plan that would provide for everybody to be able to have land where they could grow their own food and sustain themselves. There are many benefits that we find in living in the country and being where we can grow our own food. We have a lot of information that helps us to understand the benefits that we can gain. I'd like to share with you some of the statements and references that I have come across as I have studied the value of growing our own food. And I'd like to share with you some information about some of the things that are taking place presently in our society and in our world that make it look more and more like in order to have

good, healthful food, it is becoming indispensable to be able to grow our own food. Let me share with you a passage found in the little book, Country Living, page 17. If the land is cultivated, it will, with the blessing of God, supply our necessities. We are not to be discouraged about temporal things because of apparent failures, nor should we be disheartened by delay. We should work the soil cheerfully, hopefully, gratefully, believing that the earth holds in her bosom rich stores for the faithful worker to garner, stores richer than gold or silver. Again, in this little book, Country Living, on page 29, we read, as far as possible, our institutions should be located away from the cities. It is not God's will that His people shall settle in the cities where there is constant turmoil and confusion. Their children should be spared this, for the whole system is demoralized by the hurry and rush and noise. The Lord desires His people to move into the country where they can settle on the land and raise their own fruit and vegetables, and where their children can be brought in direct contact with the works of God in nature. Take your families away from the cities is my message. There are many benefits from working in the soil in our own garden. Not only are we getting food from our garden, but there's actually something taking place in our very character as we work with the soil, as we get the rocks out of the ground, as we cultivate the plants. Something's happening in our character that perhaps we may not fully perceive. Working in the soil and working with plants is actually a very beneficial part of character development. But we're going to focus quite a bit in our presentation, in our demonstrations, on some of the mechanics and some of the different steps in growing food. But here at the beginning, I want to especially give a little consideration to why it's becoming more and more important for us to grow our own food. You know, the supply line for the food that we get is coming through trucks and transportation. Many people do not realize that the average fresh produce on their grocery shelf has traveled 1,200 miles in order to get there. There are some other considerations we should think of as we think about growing our own food. Have you ever wondered why sometimes the food that you buy has such a bland flavor? And it seems like food that you may get from somebody that's growing it in their own garden tastes so much better? Sometimes the different types of food that we buy have been sitting on the shelf for a while. There are certain kinds of food, broccoli is an example, that can be harvested and then after just 24 hours it's lost half of some of the nutrient content. If you could go out in your garden and pick the broccoli and you could take it right in, fix it up and eat it, you would be getting much more of the nutrients out of that broccoli when it's harvested. Many of the other types of foods that we buy have traveled long distances to get to the grocery store shelf, but there are some other problems involved with these foods as well. We read again in this little book, Country Living, the time is fast coming when the controlling power of labor

Maybe the time will come when we can't even buy and sell nutritious food. We can't buy it because it's not available. There may be lots of food available, but it won't be nutritious food. I have a friend that I was talking with recently who said that one night he was staying at a rest stop along the interstate, and he counted in the evening 600 trucks that went by during a period of just 1 hour. In the morning, again, he spent an hour just watching the trucks going by on the interstate road, and he counted 1,000 trucks that went by in that interval of 1 hour. Just think of what would happen in our country if all of the trucks stopped rolling. We saw what happened back a few years ago when almost instantly all the plane traffic in the sky was stopped here in the United States of America. What would happen if that took place with the trucks? We would be facing instant famine just within several days. Many people depend weekly or even daily on the food supply from the grocery store. Let's give some considerations to some other areas that are reasons why we should be growing our own food. We've heard about the problems of genetic interference in the food. I have here an article about genetic modification that talks about how the genetic industry is now experimenting with putting human genes into plants in order to develop disease and pesticide resistance. I have here another article which describes how a Swiss company actually sold genetically modified seed corn to the United States, and it ended up getting into the food chain. It wasn't a small amount. It took place for a period of 4 years, and the mistake resulted in about 133 million kilograms of the corn getting into the food chain, and that was the equivalent of about 146,000 tons. Much of this genetically modified food has new proteins in it, proteins that the body is not equipped to handle. We see more and more problems with people dealing with allergies and many other new types of problems, almost in epidemic proportions that we hardly ever heard of 30, 40, or 50 years ago. We could go into many details in regard to genetic modification, but that's just one factor that we need to consider. Then we could consider another factor, the matter of depleting minerals in the land. The mineral levels are declining drastically in many of the lands that are used for agricultural purposes. In research that was done a few years ago out in some of the Midwest states, there were about 400 areas where mineral levels were analyzed in soils. And through the period of about 4 years, the mineral levels declined anywhere from about 8 to 68%. That's a significant drop in mineral levels in the soil. What do you think is happening to the food that's being grown on those soils? The minerals are dropping in the food as well. In addition to the problem of depleted minerals and nutrients in the soils, we also have the problems from hybridization. We have a situation where hybrids are being produced for the purpose of getting large quantities of products from the land, but the nutrient content is correspondingly dropping. We may now be able to grow 300 bushels of corn to an acre, where perhaps our grandparents or great-grandparents only could grow 50 or 70 or maybe even only 25 bushels to the acre. But that 300 bushels of corn, if we were to analyze the total food value in it, may have less units of food value in all of that 300 bushels than the 50 bushels that our grandparents were growing. There was a man by the name of Furman Baer who was a researcher at Rutgers University. Back in 1948 and 49, he did a very interesting experiment. He traveled to
roadside food stands in about 13 different states.

And he bought green beans, tomatoes, cabbage, corn, lettuce, different types of vegetables such as we like to buy at roadside food stands. And he quickly took them, as he bought them in different places, he took them to a lab and had them analyzed for mineral content. He found that the minerals in those different samples were proportional pretty much to the level of iron. And he tabulated the results of the experimental research, the number or the values in the different food samples for iron and calcium and potassium, other minerals and levels. He found that there was a wide variety of ranges in the different minerals of the vegetables that he bought. For example, in tomatoes, he discovered that there were tomatoes ranging all the way from 1 part per million of iron to over 1,900 parts per million of iron. This means that if I was going to eat a tomato sandwich and I wanted to get the maximum amount of iron or other minerals from the slice of tomato I put in that tomato sandwich, if I were to buy the tomato from the roadside farm stand that had the 1,900 parts per million, I'd be getting 1,900 times as much iron as if I was to buy the tomato from the stand that had 1 part per million. Not only iron, but the other elements, calcium, potassium, and other things. This means that I could buy one tomato from a roadside farm stand, such as Furman Bear did, that had that high level of iron and calcium and other minerals. I could eat that one tomato at my meal. I wouldn't be full, but I would have 1,900 times as much nutrition as I would eating the tomatoes from the other roadside farm stand. In fact, I wouldn't even be able to eat 1,900 tomatoes. That would be quite a number of bushels of tomatoes. If we are to be able to grow our own food and we can build up the soil and grow tomatoes and vegetables that have those high levels of minerals such as God originally intended in the food, we can get by eating far less and have far more nutrition. This is what we're looking for and what we can accomplish by learning how to build up our own soil and grow our own food. This is one major reason why we should get out in the country where we can grow our own food. Again, we read a statement in the book Country Living, page 18, that says, "Many are unwilling to earn their bread by the sweat of their brow, and they refuse to till the soil. But the earth has blessings hidden in her depths for those who have courage and will and perseverance to gather her treasures. Fathers and mothers who possess a piece of land and a comfortable home are kings and queens." Not only do we have the issues that we've discussed about genetic modification, the fragile transportation structure, the issue of depleted soils from which we're getting foods now that are designed to produce large quantities without the nutrition in them, but there's another factor that we should consider. When we go to the store and we spend $1 to buy some groceries, we had to earn $2 in order to have that $1 to spend. We have to pay income taxes or transportation costs or many other costs that we don't think about involved in being able to earn that $2 and to have $1 to spend. And not only that, when we consider the matter of getting food that is nutrient deficient, and this can even be true with organic food, when we're getting food that's nutrient deficient, then we're actually getting more food value or more monetary value when we're growing food with more minerals in it. So we may be getting $8 worth of food from our garden and only spending a few cents and some time in growing it in comparison with what we're having to pay to get some nutrients in the food from the store, and we're spending $8, but we're only getting $1 worth of nutrition. We should also consider that it takes time to develop a self-sustaining food production setup. It's not just a matter of leaving the city, going out into the country, fixing up a little bed and planting some seeds, and then we have food to eat. We have good counsel.

counsel and advice, not only to plant a garden, but to grow fruit trees, to grow berries. We want to have a balanced diet in the things that we are providing for ourselves. And it takes time for these fruit trees and for berry bushes to be able to get to the point of developing and actually producing good crops. It may take time for us to experiment and see what grows the best in our area and in our environment. We can't just run out from the city suddenly when there's a crisis and be able to accomplish all of this. We can be overwhelmed with discouragement and with frustration. We need to act quickly. We need to take advantage of the opportunity because we don't know how much time we'll have to be able to provide this kind of development that's so important to a self-sustaining, a sustainable type of food production operation. I think that as we consider these things, we should really take hold of the opportunities that we have now while we can still obtain a place where we can grow our own food. It's time to take seriously the counsel that we have and the instruction and the opportunity. Let's get a place where we can grow our own food. Let's look at some of the options we have. Let's consider how to start. You know, the first thing we need to do when we are considering moving to the country or when we have located a piece of property that we see the Lord has been leading us to and opened up for us, we need to find step by step, what does the Lord want us to do? We want to go to His Word and to the counsel that He's given to be able to understand each step of the way. One of the verses of the Bible gives us some special counsel in regard to preparing our garden. In Proverbs 24, verse 27, it says, "Prepare thy work without, and make it fit for thyself in the field, and afterwards build thine house." So it shows here that it's more important for us to consider where we're going to put our field, where we're going to grow our food, even than where we're going to put our house. They're both very important. The house needs to be in a place that's well drained. There are many things relating to where it needs to be, but here it shows that the field is the first priority when we're going to establish something. Sometimes people end up putting their house where their field should be, and then the place where they can grow the best food is occupied with their house, and they have to use second-rate land for growing their food. And really, we need to consider, if possible, perhaps the house is already there and we don't have that option, but if we're able to consider where we're going to put our garden, we want to pick the place that's going to have the right kind of drainage, it's going to have the right kind of situation for being able to grow food the best with the least amount of unnecessary labor and inconvenience. We wouldn't pick for our garden a place up at the highest point when we are going to be living at the lowest point of the land, unless that's the only place that really fits the rest of the requirements. It's ideal to have our garden close to our house so that when we go out the door, we'll see the things growing in the garden, and when we're preparing the food, we don't have to go a long distance in order to get the food from our garden. There are some other considerations that we need to keep in mind in locating the place where we're going to put our garden. We need to have good drainage, but we don't want it to be too dry. We need to have good sunshine, good circulation of air. It's ideal to be able to have a slope, if there's a slope, that faces toward the southeast or toward the southwest, but the southeast is especially good. If we have a slope facing the north and we put our garden on that, we're going to end up with it being more shady and being colder during the winter season. It'll be colder longer in the spring. And so we want to have a place where we get maximum benefit of the sunshine. We also need to be careful in locating the place where we put our garden that we don't have large trees too close. We'll have problems both with shade if the trees are tall and from competition of the roots for the nutrients that the plants in the garden need. And so it's a good idea to allow at least
the distance that the

height of the tree is from where our garden's going to be. If the tree is 75 or 80 feet high, we need to have at least that much room from those trees to where our garden is going to be. And if necessary, we should cut down the trees and try to eliminate the competition from roots and shade. Sometimes that may not be totally possible, but that's the ideal thing, and these are the kind of things we want to consider when we're locating where our garden is going to be. Having a good water source available is also important because we're going to possibly need to water our garden from time to time. And so we want to have our garden in a place where we can have water available. It may be necessary to run a water pipe, and we need to bury that in the ground if possible. In cold climates especially, the water pipes can freeze if they're on top of the ground. And they're in the way too if we want to drive or work wherever the water lines are. So if we can bury them in the ground, that's ideal. And we can run a water line to be close to where our garden area is, so we have water available for watering the things in the garden. One of the things that we should consider, even if we're living in the city still, we want to get out in the country and we don't know how, we don't have any place opening up, we're praying earnestly. Perhaps we're tempted to be discouraged and we think we'll never be able to get out in the country and learn how to grow our own food. But, you know, we don't have to wait till we get to the country to learn how to grow some food. We can start small wherever we are. If we're living in a city apartment, we can start practicing and experimenting with just a little small window box or even a pot such as flowers would grow in. We can grow a few little vegetables, some radishes, some lettuce. We can try growing even some larger plants, some potatoes or something else, depending on the amount of room we have. We'll have to supply the soil medium for it to grow in. We'll have to make sure to water it. But we can start experimenting just on a small scale. And as we're learning things, we can make note of those things, we can keep records, and we will have a background of experience that we're developing when we have opportunity for something larger. On this DVD, or in this series, we will be covering some of the soil recipes that can be used to make up soil. Even if you have a place where there's no ground that you can work, you can make up your own soil mix and use the proper nutrients with the recipes that we furnish, and you can start experimenting and practicing with growing some food. Maybe you live in a neighborhood where you have a very small lawn or area where you might be able to grow a little bed, or perhaps maybe you're in an apartment with a parking area out behind and there's enough room and you can get permission to set up a little bed out and even on pavement. It can be done. You can use boards and prepare a little bed, and you can put in a mixture such as, for example, sawdust, sand, and peat moss. You can make up your own artificial soil mix. Even if you can't get dirt anywhere, if you can get some of these kind of ingredients, and you can buy most of these things at a major store which has a garden department, or at an agricultural supply place, you can get bags of sand, you can get bags of peat moss, you can get bags of sawdust or bark chips or other things, and you can make proportions with the recipes that we furnish. You can make your own soil and put the nutrients on, and you can start growing some food, even if it's just a little 4x4 box, 4 feet by 4 feet square. As you have opportunity, you can work in larger areas. When you get to be able to grow garden size areas, then you will want to be able to have that experience to rely on so that you won't have to go through the first steps and experience as much trial and error. You want to take advantage of every opportunity to learn all that you can. One of the things that you may want to watch for when you're selecting your garden spot in a country setting is, what is the slope of the land? If you don't have any level land, especially if you're finding or moving to a place that's in the mountains,
you may have to work a little bit to make a few little level places on land that is not level. And you can use the thing

things that you have at hand. If you have rocks available, if you have logs from trees, you can prepare level areas and use these rocks or trees to help hold the land in your garden bed. You can make terraces that will be able to give you areas to grow your food. I'm going to describe the steps that we would go through to make a small bed. This bed will be 4 feet wide, 25 feet long, which gives us 100 square feet. 100 square feet is a nice dimension to work with because it's easy to divide a recommendation that you may get from a soil test or in a book that you're reading about using certain types of soil amendments. The recommendations will often say so many pounds per acre or so many pounds per 1,000 square feet. It's easy to divide those measurements down to 100 square feet and still have a convenient amount that you can work with. So we've used these beds that we have constructed, that we have started here, as 100 square foot beds, and it makes it easy to work with. I'm going to also mention a few things about the tools that you would want to select for using for making your bed or doing your garden work. You remember in the experience recorded in the Bible when God called Moses to go lead the children of Israel out of Egypt, he called Moses to be a leader, and Moses felt unqualified. He didn't have the tools, he had lost the skills, and he felt unqualified. But the Lord asked him a question. He said, "What is in your hand?" And so we need to learn to ask ourselves the question when there's a work to do that the Lord has given us. What is in our hand? What do we have available? Sometimes we're in the position where we can get the tools we need, or tools that will work better than the tools that we do have. If we're in that position, that's good, but what if we don't have the funds or the tools are not accessible that might be the best available tools for a specific job? Then we need to understand how can we use what we do have to accomplish as good a purpose as possible. In this project of preparing a bed, this is a standard garden shovel that we can use. If that's what we have, they come with a fiberglass handle such as this one has, or they come with a wooden handle. We have several shovels with wooden handles. Generally, the wood handle is more likely to break than a fiberglass handle, but there are ways to select the best available of the wood handles so you'd have the least likelihood of breakage as well. The shovel that works good for some of what we're going to do here, if you want to buy a good quality shovel for this particular type of job, is a square looking spade. And you will notice on the bottom of the spade here, it has a solid section coming right off of the shovel and coming up with a handle going down into the shovel. Some types of spades or garden forks, such as this one here, is not solid coming up with the sleeve that comes around the handle. You can see that this is a different section and the spade actually just has a section of it going up inside the handle. So when you're looking for a very high quality spade or shovel or garden fork, if you can find one that the shovel part or the fork part is solid where it goes up over the handle, that will be the strongest construction. They will cost a little more, but it's worth the extra expense if you're going to be using it a lot. Often

The first thing that we're going to do here now in starting our bed is to measure off the dimensions, and we're going to try to keep it straight with the beds that we have put in so it looks neat and orderly. We want to represent the Lord in the order and the operation that we're doing here as far as possible, so we'll try to make it look neat.

We'll get a couple stakes and we'll measure off here and hammer the stakes in so that we can get the corners marked securely. Let's start off from the lower edge of the bed there. And our bed is 4 feet wide, and we're leaving a 3 foot wide pathway so that we can go through with a lawnmower or a wheelbarrow. We leave enough room to get through, and then we'll come up 4 more feet from that, which will give us 11 feet, so we'll have a corner right up in here somewhere. Thank you. We may have to adjust it a little bit, so I won't put it in very deep. Let's do this on the other end now.

Now we're going to come back down to our 4 foot mark. Let me measure off the bottom here again. So we've got 4 feet and 3 feet, which gives us 4 feet from the other stake. Let's measure and look and see if we've got it lined up. It looks pretty straight. Let's bring one more stake and do the other side like that. All right. A little out of line.

I'm using a hammer, but if I didn't have a hammer readily available, I could use a rock. Pound in the stakes with a rock. Just make sure not to get your finger underneath the rock when you're pounding the stake. Then we want to move the things out of the way that are going to be in the bed area. Okay. We're going to stretch the string along here between the stakes so that we can get a straight line for the edge of our bed.

if you come across rocks, it's a good idea to take them out and keep them for other uses. One of the things you find in the country is that the things that are there are oftentimes things that will serve a useful purpose if you know what they're good for. When we first moved to this place, I was a little irritated with the rocks. We had lived in Michigan and we had nice deep loam soil to grow the garden in. We grew a little garden there. And here we had rocks. Sometimes it was very rocky in the ground, but through a period of time we learned that we can use the rocks to fill in ruts in the road. We can use rocks to fix rock walls to help hold the dirt. And you can use them to build with and to close in around the ends of culverts when you're putting in a culvert to drain water. There are many, many uses of the rocks, so it's a good idea to save them. Have a rock pile somewhere on the place where you can put extra rocks that you don't need to have a use for them.

Now you can see as we're going along here that having cut this little edge first gives us a nice neatly defined edge when we're skimming off the dirt here on top. And we don't end up with some of the grass or the dirt peeling off back beyond where the string is. As we work, it enables us to help keep a nice, clean, straight edge.

put this in the wheelbarrow here, and I'll mention a word about wheelbarrows. A wheelbarrow is something very useful in your country place. There are many things you can haul and move with a wheelbarrow much easier than you can try to carry them. This wheelbarrow, as you notice, has a solid piece of wood running all the way back through here. It's oak wood to the handles. Makes a good strong handle. Some types of wheelbarrows that you can get just have two pieces of wood that are joined together in the middle with a metal plate bolted through to hold them together. This is better if you can get it. You'll also notice here, if you look close at the wheel, that there is a grease fitting where you can keep the wheel greased right down at the axle. And that's excellent. Many wheelbarrows don't have that, but if you can get a wheelbarrow that has a grease fitting there, in fact, any kind of machinery that you get that has moving parts, look to see if you can grease it with a grease fitting. Now, this material that we're skimming off the top, we're going to dump off to the side. If you have started a compost pile, or if you're going to start one, this is a good thing that you can add to the compost pile. Make sure that you have the rocks out of it. But this makes a good addition to the compost pile. It provides microbes that will work to help break down the compost, as well as it adds things that may not be in other materials that you put in the compost pile. And in addition, the weed seeds and the plant roots and things that are in here will be killed by the compost pile heating up as it ferments and as the microbes work. Now we'll dump this out and come back then and do the next step.

Now, normally we would skim the whole top off here before coming and doing this step, but I'm just going to start here now since we have this part cleaned, save a little time to demonstrate this. The next step after cleaning it all off will be to start here at the beginning, and we're going to try to go down a little deeper and dig a hole spade full of dirt out all the way along the edge on the end and put that in the wheelbarrow. You can see how having dug down the edge helps to keep the dirt coming out cleanly without a lot of it peeling up the side. Because this is pretty hard and has a hard clay subsoil layer, it's going to take a little more work digging than if the soil is more sandy or more loamy. But we want to dig a little trench all the way along here and get all of this dirt out down the depth of the spade. This is what is called a double dug bed. The reason it's called double dug or double digging is because we're going to dig down one depth of the spade in our first step of digging here. And then the next step will be to dig down below that and loosen that up. So that's why it's double dug. It's like there's two stories of digging taking place.

Now we'll have to keep going down a little deeper to get the length of a spade. You can see that this involves some work. Nowadays, many people try to figure out how to get out of work and avoid putting effort into things, but the Lord ordained work to be a blessing. In Genesis, he said that because of sin, he ordained that man should get what he eats by the sweat of his face. So you need some work every day, if possible, that will make you put forth enough energy to get you sweating. And this is a good job to accomplish that. While you're working on it, you can be thinking of all the lessons that there are in nature. The dirt is like our heart. This dirt here would represent a heart that's pretty hard. The harder it is, the stronger the tools need to be for digging it up. Sometimes, if it was very hard, we might have to use a pick or a mattock. The pick has a little wider end on one end and a pointed end on the other end. And it works good in ground where there's lots of rocks or gravel or ground that's very hard. You can break up the ground and then clean it out with a shovel.

Now, you may have a mattock specially available. You can see this has a much wider blade than the pick. If the ground's not excessively hard, you can do faster work with this. And if you run into roots, this blade here works real good for chopping the roots. You can sharpen it up a little bit if it's dull for that purpose. The mattock or the pick also is an excellent tool if you have to dig a water ditch, getting down into hard subsoil where you want to keep a narrow ditch.

and then you can scoop it out with a shovel. Now I'll show you something about the handles on these tools. When you're going to buy a tool, a shovel, a mattock or a pick or some other tool like that, a hoe or a rake, it's a good idea to look at the grain in the handle. If the handle is painted in such a way that you can't see the grain, then it's better to look for a tool that has a clear varnish where you can see the grain. For example, when we look at this pick handle, as we look down the end of the handle here, you can see the grain running along. You can see the lines of the grain. And the grain is not exactly straight. It's got a little bit of a curve right here. But we can see individual grains that start all the way at the bottom end. They go all the way along. And they're still there up at the top. If the grain runs out somewhere along the handle, and the grain is actually cross-grained in the handle, that handle will be very likely to break when it gets in a strain. You want a handle with the grain as straight as possible. Most of the grain needs to run all the way from one end of the handle to the other end. If you can get a straight grain like that, that will be the best kind of handle.

Now you can see we've gotten down to our spade depth here. So if we get to hole this deep all the way along, we'll be down as deep as we need to be for our first layer of digging. Okay, we're going to take this dirt that we dug out of the first little trench, and we're going to dump it off to the side. In this case, we'll put it on the tarp so that we can use it when we get to the other end to fill back in, because we're going to be moving all this dirt one spade width over as we go along. And we will use the dirt that we took out of this end and put it back in at the other end. We have to have this room so that we can keep digging and moving the dirt this way. So we've got to do something with the first dirt we dig out.

Now here at the beginning, we'll actually need to dig a little wider because we're going to want to dig down deeper. So we'll have to dig the top layer a little wider. So I'll dig out one more shovel width here. Now that we've got the room, it'll be a little easier. The first trench is the one that takes the most work.

I'm digging this out with a shovel because that's a tool that most everybody's going to have, everybody should have when they're getting in the country. We could be using, if all we had was the regular round-pointed shovel, such as we were using a little bit ago, like this right here. I could be using this if that was all I had. I don't have to have the special, more expensive tool. I can dig the dirt with this one too.

The idea is to get the dirt dug up and give us room to work here at the end. You can see that it's going faster once we have that first ditch dug out, because you got room to push the dirt into as you're digging.

Another thing to consider when you're working with a shovel, any kind of shovel where you're having to use your foot or your weight, the bottom of your shoe is going to be getting some more than normal pressure. If you were to wear tennis shoes or sneakers, as some people call them, you would find that pretty soon your foot would get sore in the bottom, unless they have a pretty heavy sole that's pretty stiff on the bottom. So good work boots, even for women doing this kind of work, is a good consideration. There are different brands of work boots, some better than others. You can buy cheap brands that are made with many synthetic materials that sometimes will give out pretty quickly. You can buy more expensive ones made with durable heavy-duty leather, sometimes with heavy neoprene soles that are good insulators as well as wear well. Red Wing boots are one of the brands that are considered pretty good. They're more expensive, but generally when you're buying work boots and shoes, you get the quality that you're spending your money for. If you pay a lot more money, you might pay $100 or more for a good pair of shoes, but you'll be getting a good quality shoe. If you're buying a pair that's only $20, you are much more likely to get a pair that won't last as long. But it varies some, but that gives you a little idea of what you should consider when you're getting shoes that will hold up well for digging with a shovel, for hiking, for working on rocky ground. Even aside from the wear, getting boots that have good sturdy sides on them that go partway up your foot is a good consideration, because it helps to keep your ankle reinforced. You won't twist your foot as much as you would with a low shoe. And it's also protection for reptiles that might be likely to try to bite you. In some places, people have snakes. Some of them are poisonous snakes. Here in our area, occasionally we see some poisonous snakes, generally copperheads. And having good shoes can help protect you from the likelihood of getting bitten if you step on a snake or walk close to one that you might not see. Now you can see here in the part that we've dug so far, we basically have a trench about a spade's length deep. And we're going to do the double dug part now, which makes this a double dug bed, or doing double digging. And the second part we're going to do with the garden spade. As I mentioned before, having one that's a solid piece all the way up and down here will be much stronger, especially if you have very hard soil down in the bottom. If you can't do what needs to be done with a fork, we may still have to do it with a pick. But the idea is to work this soil up and get air into it down here the next little ways down. So I'm going to dig this one width of this garden fork, and we're going to try to work it up down as deep as we can, if possible down to the depth of the garden fork. One of the reasons for getting air down in it is that oxygen is one of the things that is necessary for good root growth in the plants. And it also is necessary for microbe activity in the soil. There are a lot of minerals in this subsoil, even though it doesn't look black like you think of for good soil. There are many, many minerals in that soil, and if we can get microbe activity and oxygen down in that soil, it will help to make those minerals soluble.

It helps break down some of them, and the roots can grow down in there easier and take advantage of that. It also will help the water to be able to go down deeper when it rains rather than run off. We'll end up with nearly 2 feet of depth here of soil worked up, and when it rains, the water will soak in there and stay much longer than it would on the rest of this where it just run off the top of the ground. This may seem like a lot of work, but you will definitely see the benefits when you go to grow the food. And working it up like this initially may take a little more work, but once you've worked it up like this, you can work the soil much easier in the future, and you don't have to always dig it down so deep every year. But as you do work the soil, you will find that it won't be hard to dig down and to do this kind of work even down 2 layers deep after a few years when it gets nice and loose from putting the right kind of amendments and getting organic matter that helps to make it more fluffy. You'll find it to be very easy to dig, and it almost will be a pleasure just to think of working down through that soil with much less effort and getting oxygen down in there again and loosening it up where the roots can grow well. Again, when you're doing this kind of work, you can think about breaking up the fallow ground of the heart. In our hearts, there are many places that are hard. They've never been opened up before to view. Perhaps they need to be broken up and worked up where the water and the oxygen of God's Word and His light, His Holy Spirit, can get into the dark corners and help the roots of God's Word to grow. Down at this level, it won't matter too much if there's rocks in there. A few rocks are all right if they're not too big, because they're actually a mineral bank in the soil. The main problem with the rocks up in the upper layer is that they're a mechanical handicap. They get in your way when you're trying to work. But the rocks are part of what helps to give minerals in the soil. As the rocks are slowly breaking down over a process of many years, they supply minerals in the soil. I've often thought if there was a way to have an economical machine that could be freely available to people growing gardens, they would grind up the rocks and just grind them into fine powder like talcum powder. You could supply many of your own minerals that are needed in the soil just by collecting rocks and grinding them all up real fine. In fact, some of the things that we will talk about a little later actually are just ground up rocks from deposits naturally deposited through the past, possibly at the time of the flood, that supply needed minerals in the soil. And large machines are used to break those up and grind them into very fine powder, which you can then use in your garden. Then we'll go on back like we did on the top layer and break up the next part also. Here again, if we didn't have a garden fork, we could use a shovel and a pick. A garden fork works a little better if you have a good strong one, because it's easier to break the soil up into small pieces and not have big clods. There are actually some people who, maybe I would call them purists. They don't want to use anything mechanized in their beds or in their work in the garden, and that's fine. Sometimes you may be in a situation where you just simply don't have the time available to do all the work that would be most helpful in preparing the soil just with hand tools. I have used machinery. You could use a backhoe.

or an implement with a tractor if it's available. You could even use a track hoe to dig the bed out. While there might be some disadvantages in certain respects, yet the overall result will be close to the same. And of course, it can be done in a much quicker length of time. So you have to weigh those things and what your goals are. If you like the satisfaction of having done it all by hand, that's good. Helps develop patience also. All right, we're going to do the next step now. We've dug this with our garden fork and we've got it all broken up and loosened up down there. It gets some oxygen down in the soil and it helps enable moisture to get down there easier as the rain soaks down through the soil. The next step is to get our spade again, or we can use a regular round pointed shovel if that's all we have. And we're going to go our next spade width, reinforce the line that we had here along the edge. Now we're going to take this layer of dirt and we're just going to move it over to the next, or the first area that we dug. We'll mix it all up here. You could use a garden fork for this too, but because this soil is so hard, I'm going to use the spade, and when I get it over there, I'll try to break it up a little more with the garden fork. So we're moving it over and giving ourselves enough room to be able to have more room to dig down on our second layer in the new position.

And now I'm going through and doing the bottom again, like we did before. And we'll just keep doing that again and again, all the way down through the bed. We'll dig back another shovel width, put that over on top on top of this after we get done, and dig down with the garden fork and loosen up what's down below.

This is a lot of work getting this broken up, but if we are using the right methods, fixing this bed, it will never be this hard again. It'll become easier and easier till it's a pleasure to work it up, because it's so easy to work and so soft, pliable. That's the way the Lord wants our hearts to be. And of course, if this was all solid rock, to make a bed like this, it would take some very heavy-duty tools. Take jackhammers and dynamite. Sometimes the work in our heart takes the Lord's heavy tools that are like that. Now that breaks things up much smaller. And the next step then is to dig here again with a shovel, then loosen up the bottom, and we'll

The step that we want to do in the fall, especially, one of the reasons for starting our whole gardening system in the fall is that many of the things that we put on to help the plants to grow actually need a period of time to break down and become soluble, especially in an organic garden or a biological type garden that's using just natural things that you can produce yourself or find readily available that have not been prepared in a synthetic chemical factory. In this kind of a bed, you will want to be able to have compost and other things available to put on, and many of these types of amendments need time to break down for microbe activity to take place, and especially the rock powders such as lime and soft rock phosphate, which we'll talk about a little more in a few minutes. These kind of things need time to break down and become more soluble through weathering and microbe activity. In 1 acre of really good fertile ground, there are enough microbes to be the equivalent of a 1-ton cow. And when you're putting amendments on the ground, especially in an organic gardening approach, we want to think of feeding the soil, not just feeding the plant. We want to be feeding those microbes because the microbes are one of the key factors in breaking down the elements of the soil into soluble forms that the plants can use. Now, we know that in our bodies we need calcium, we need phosphorus, we need iron. We could go out and get rocks that have calcium in them, and we could grind them up into powder and we can eat them, but our body won't be able to use a lot of the calcium that's in that form. We could go and get nails. We could get pure iron that's been smelted at the factory and just is in blocks. But if we were to lick on that or we were to grind it up and sprinkle it in our food, our bodies can't use the metal form of iron. But when iron is in compounds in other forms, some of those compounds are soluble and our bodies are able to use them. The same is true of the plants. So the things that we put on have different forms of the elements necessary for the plants, but they need to be able to be broken down into soluble forms. If we're starting in the spring and we put these things on, it's going to take at least 3 or 4 months, maybe 5 or 6 months in some cases, to start getting a significant result from the breakdown process. So that means by the time they start really becoming more available to the plants, that the plants are already done producing. So we really want to start in the fall and give that opportunity for the weathering process through the winter months and for the soil to be able to absorb and the microbes to work. The microbes can work anytime the soil is above 32 degrees. And if there's a good snow cover on the ground for quite a bit of the winter, such as there is in some places up north, where there's a deep snowfall, the ground actually can be not frozen. The snow is insulating the ground, and it may be very cold above the snow, but 2 or 3 feet of snow insulates the ground so well that this ground may not be frozen hardly at all. And in that case, the microbes keep on working as long as there's oxygen and there's food available for them to work on. So we're going to prepare this bed just as we would in the fall, in the same principles would be true in a field if we were preparing a field for use next year. And if we have not had any treatment on the field before, we've just moved out to the country and we want to start preparing a garden or a bed, we want to prepare the soil this way. We want to get it worked up. We may need to plow it in order to do that. And then we want to put some things on it. And I'm going to go through the things that we want to put on it. The first thing we want to put on this bed or on a field that we're preparing for the first time, especially in an area where it hasn't been worked before or for the previous several years, is a product called soft rock phosphate. It can be obtained from many stores where organic gardening supplies are available. It can also be obtained through getting together with other growers in your area who might be interested in a large amount and then ordered from direct from the supplier where it is manufactured. This rock phosphate that we will

we will be using here is called Lonfosco. It's the Lonfosco brand soft rock phosphate. It's a colloidal phosphate clay that's left over from phosphate mining operations. And it actually has quite a wide variety of elements in it. It has calcium as well as phosphorus available in it. And it's an excellent product to use to supply phosphorus in forms that benefit the plants and help in the absorption of many of the elements which are in the soil that the plants need. We're going to put on a 100 square foot bed 10 pounds of soft rock phosphate. If you are working with a piece of land that has not been worked before or has not been treated with lime or soft rock phosphate, it's a good rule of thumb to use the soft rock phosphate at the rate of about 2 tons per acre. 1 acre is 43,000 square feet, and we can just round that off to 40,000 square feet. 2 tons is 4,000 pounds. So the rate of 2 tons per acre would be 4,000 pounds for 40,000 square feet if we approximate it. And that is the equivalent of 1 pound for every 10 square feet. So on a 100 square foot bed, that means 10 pounds. The same is true for lime, which will be the next thing that we put on after the rock phosphate. We want to put on 10 pounds of lime as well. Lime should be applied especially on acidic soils that have not been treated in the past several years at the same rate of 2 tons per acre. So we'll measure out 10 pounds of soft rock phosphate first. That's the first thing we want to put on here, and then 10 pounds of high calcium lime. We'll get our soft rock phosphate, and we want 10 pounds of it for the bed. For all practical purposes, we can use one of these sheetrock joint compound buckets. They hold the equivalent of about 5 gallons, and we can put, if we were to fill up the bucket, we'd use at least 2/3 of this bag. So a little over half of the bucket would be about half of the bag. This is a 50-pound bag, so half of the bag would be 25 pounds, and we only want 10 pounds, so we use about a little less than 1/4 of the bucket. That should give us about 10 pounds. If you're really concerned about getting it exact, you can get out your bathroom scale, set the bucket on it, and measure it out. But here you can see what we have in the bottom of the bucket. That's probably pretty close to the equivalent of 10 pounds. After you weigh it a few times, you can see about how much a bucket will hold, and then you can guess pretty well and pretty close to what you need. And we want to sprinkle this as evenly as possible over the bed. We won't go too thick because we can go all the way from one end to the other and then come back across it and fill in with whatever's left. It would be the same if you were doing a regular garden spot or a field that hadn't been worked recently for several years. You'd want to spread this out all across the field evenly. Now we're ready to get the lime, which we'll put on at the same rate. Here again, we'll use the high calcium lime. The reason that we want to use high calcium lime is because in our soils here in North Carolina, Western North Carolina, and actually in many of the states here in the many of the areas here in the Appalachian Mountains, the soil is a heavy clay. The red gumbo type of clay, it sticks to the bottom of your feet. High magnesium content is part of the problem in this clay because magnesium binds the soil particles together with a glue-like bond.
And calcium helps to break that bond up. If there's sufficient levels of calcium in proportion to magnesium in the soil, then the soil will be much more loose and will not be so

tight. This soil, as you could see from the work we did digging in the beds, was very heavy clay, very tight. So by putting enough calcium on in the form of lime, we will be able to help loosen that soil up and make it much more permeable. The water can soak down through it, the roots can grow down through it more easily. Sufficient calcium levels are also important in order for the elements and the minerals and nutrients to be able to be transported into the plant tissues. Calcium is like the foundation for the nutritional basis of the plants. Just like in our bodies, calcium is the element, the mineral that's most needed. So we'll spread our 10 pounds of lime on this bed on top of the rock phosphate.

The high calcium lime has a very high percentage of calcium in it. Some of the types of lime that are available have higher percentages of magnesium than high calcium lime. High calcium lime is extremely low in magnesium, and we don't want to add magnesium to this heavy clay soil. Dolomite limestone has a much higher percentage of magnesium, so we don't want to use that type of limestone. Agricultural limestone has a higher percentage of magnesium than the high calcium lime. So where it's possible to get it, the high calcium lime is best in this kind of soil. If your soil is pretty sandy, then it'd be all right to use the agricultural lime, or if it's very sandy, even dolomite lime would be good, because then you need to increase the magnesium that's present in order to help bind the soil together so the water doesn't run through it so fast. You want to hold the water in the soil if possible, but you still want it to be able to percolate down through the soil sufficiently for the roots to be able to be watered well. Now we have the rock phosphate and the lime, we'll go to the next thing we're going to put on. One of the things that we find in gardening is that there's a lot of opportunity for experimentation and research. You can read quite a few things, theories and ideas about what works well in a garden, and you can try them out. Or there may be things that occur to your mind and you can try them out. In the book Nourishment Homegrown by Alexander Badeau, which is a quite widely known author and speaker in the biological gardening movement, there is a section which describes the benefits of using used motor oil along with sawdust on a garden. I have been experimenting with it and found very good results. You may decide that you don't want to use something like that. In his book, he explains that there are microbes which actually feed on the things in the oil that might be potential toxic problems if they were not digested and changed into perfectly harmless things. But the microbes that can work in the soil from the compost and the other things that we're going to put on will feed on that oil and will make it very useful in the ground. One of the things that is useful in the oil is carbon. Carbon is something greatly lacking in most soils today. Carbon helps the soil to have water holding capacity, and it forms a basis for the root growth of plants. So by adding something such as used motor oil, we can add significant amounts of carbon, and it's very beneficial. So we're going to mix about 2 bucketfuls of sawdust with some motor oil. We'll use about 1 quart of motor oil to a 5-gallon bucket of sawdust. And we'll mix this up good and spread that next as our layer on top of our bed that we're preparing. I've actually found in a country setting and on a farm type operation that there are many uses for something such as this used motor oil. Not only can it be mixed in with the sawdust here and put on the garden, but we use it to paint onto wood as a wood preservative.

We can use it for lubrication of tools and machinery where there are running parts, chains and gears and axles. We can also use this used motor oil as a preservative on the handles of tools. We just pour it around on the sawdust and mix it in. And as I mentioned, if you don't feel comfortable using used motor oil, that's fine. You can skip this step. Just go on to the next one. But if you want to experiment, you could make several beds. Try putting one bed with this kind of a mixture in it. I did that last year, and I found that that bed grew some of the best-looking plants of the beds that I was experimenting in.

All right, we'll put this on our bed. Trying to sprinkle it around as evenly as possible. Bed looks pretty heaped up right now, but through the winter, as this is working, as it's settling, as moisture's going down through it, it'll gradually settle down and it won't look near as high when you're ready to plant in the spring. It can be beneficial to put some kind of wood barrier around the sides. If it's on somewhat sloping ground like this is, especially, it can be a benefit to put it along the lower side. You want to be sure not to use treated lumber, because treated lumber has highly toxic chemicals in it. You don't want your plants to be growing roots that would come in contact with that, or fruit to be laying on it. Just better all around not to use it. But you can use this used motor oil as a wood preservative and paint it on lumber and then put that around.

Now the next thing we're going to put on is kelp meal. You may not be able to get kelp meal, but kelp meal, if it can be obtained, is one of the best things you can get to put on your garden to supply many of the micronutrients that plants need. And we're going to put some kelp meal on this. Kelp comes from plants that grow in the sea, and they take the minerals which have been washing off the land for centuries after centuries. Those minerals are out in the sea, and the kelp is using those minerals to grow, and by harvesting the kelp and by putting it back on our land, we're returning some of those minerals and micronutrients that have been lost more and more from the land. We're going to put on this 100 square foot bed about 2 pounds of kelp meal. This container holds about 2 pounds. We'll sprinkle this carefully, just as we did the phosphate and the lime. If you can't get kelp meal, then you might be able to get some other kind of a highly nutritious feed meal, such as alfalfa meal. It won't have quite as many of all of the micronutrients, but it will have many elements that would be very beneficial for the soil. Alfalfa has roots that can go down through very hard soil, and in good soil, alfalfa roots can go down as far as 18 feet and mine some of the minerals way down in the ground. So you can use alfalfa meal from a feed store for animal feed or livestock feed.

also get some things like soybean meal and cottonseed meal at some of those stores. It's used in feed. You can use it to feed your microbes and your soil. But kelp meal is number one for supplying many of the micronutrients that are needed, and if you can get it, it's ideal to get. There are sources for that in Maine, up in Canada, and some other places. We will give some of the places where you can order it. It's expensive to get it shipped, but sometimes you can get it more cheaply at a garden supply store that caters to organic growers or biological gardeners. The next thing we want to put on top of this mix as we're getting the layers built up is compost or manure. Manure compost is excellent, or some kind of compost that may be already prepared. If you're just getting started with a bed, then you may not have access to compost you can put on this at this point, but maybe you can get some manure from some horse stable nearby or a cow barn. If you can get some manure, you can put it on. If you use fresh manure, fall is the time that you want to put on fresh manure. You can put compost on at other times of the year, but fresh manure should be put on only in the fall so it has an opportunity to weather through the winter and to break down and the microbes to work on it before you start trying to grow plants in the soil where you have applied it. We have some composted manure here that we will use. It's chicken manure compost and has other elements in it. Some people want to avoid using any animal products, and if you wish to do that, then you can use compost that's made strictly from vegetation. If you don't have some that you've already composted, then you can go to a place where there's woods or somewhere where there has been vegetation that has rotted down, and you can get compost from the leaves in the woods. But some kind of compost that has high nitrogen in it will work best, and manures provide more of the nitrogen for your compost. Compost made from grass clippings or other very green, lush vegetation will provide higher contents of nitrogen as well. We will get some of our compost and put it on here now. For this bed, we want to put about 20 pounds of manure compost. If you're using other types of compost that are not as concentrated as manure compost, then you can use a little more in your quantity. If you're using fresh manure, you can use maybe up to 50 or 60 pounds of different types of manures that will break down and compost through the winter on your bed. We're going to use some compost that we've collected here, about 20 pounds for this bed, which will be about the equivalent of a bucket full.

All right, the next thing we're going to put on here is a little bit of copper sulfate and iron sulfate. Both of those are things that many soils are low in and are essential for good plant growth. They're micro minerals. They're not the major ones, but they're ones that are important. So we're going to put a little on, about 4 ounces of each.

strong plant tissue on the surfaces. It helps it to be elastic and strong so that it doesn't break as easily and insects don't get into the stems as easily, and it can heal quickly, allows for good flow of sap. So copper is important to make sure that there's enough, but we don't want too much. Many of these micronutrients are highly important after the other things that are in larger proportions have been taken care of. But if you get too much when you're adding on the micronutrients, then you have toxic levels. So you want just enough to support good plant growth and to avoid a deficiency. Now that we've put these things on, we could put maybe a little layer of leaf compost or some grass clippings or something over it. We have some leaf compost here close by that we've been able to haul from a leaf dump, so we'll get a bucket of that and sprinkle it over the top. You'll notice that we have some of our sources of compost and garden amendments stockpiled here close by. It's good to have a place that's going to be close to your garden, but far enough away from your house that you don't have to have the things that may be going into the air from decomposing vegetation. You don't want that close to your house, but if you can have it somewhere that's easily accessible, that you can go to it from your garden and take the things to put on your garden as the compost is developing from vegetation or grass clippings or kitchen scraps, it will decompose, and as you get compost made, then you can put it on your garden if it's close by.

Not only do we have the sources of some of these things here close by, but we have them on the uphill side, so we don't have to haul our things uphill. We can haul with a truck and dump off on the uphill side, and then we can carry the things downhill. It's much easier than carrying them uphill. Now we'll put the leaf compost, we'll spread it around over the top as uniformly as possible to try to cover the things that we've put in here. Not only will the nutrients from the leaf compost soak down through, but it will also protect the things underneath, because some of these elements of compost and fertilizers that we've put on in the lower layers are somewhat volatile. There are certain parts of them that are volatile and can go off into the air more readily. One reason we're not putting them, mixing them up down into the dirt is because we still want to get as much of the weathering process to break them down as possible. But if we can cover them over with a little layer of something that helps keep it trapped in there more, then that'll be beneficial. It may seem like a small thing, but in gardening, everything that you can do that is beneficial, all of it can add together and make a result that you can tell the difference. Now, it might seem like it would be a lot easier, rather than putting these down layer by layer, to just shovel it all into a barrel or a wheelbarrow or a mixer, mix it all together and pour it on. You would get some result from doing that. Your plants would get some nutrients, but there's

stable in the soil wherever it is. And calcium tends to gradually work itself down through the soil. The carbons in the soil, such as in organic matter, if there is enough looseness and permeability in the soil, the carbons tend to work their way up toward the top. So by putting these layers down as we have, we put the layers in a way where they can chemically bond together in their working down through the soil, and then they can become soluble to the plants through the process of weathering and microbe action. And when we get ready to prepare this bed in the fall, in the spring, then we will mix this together. It's had opportunity to work and to get into some of the top layer of soil. We will do some raking and mixing down 3 or 4 inches, and that's the time we want to really get things all mixed together in the top few inches and of the soil and prepare it for planting the seeds. But what we've done here now prepares it to sit through the winter and to hold the things that we've put in there in the proper place to weather, for the moisture to go down through and to work in the soil. And this will also settle. It's fluffed up from digging, but through the winter it will settle down and we can rake this out. The dirt will be looser. We'll have these elements that we've put on to mix in the spring and prepare it to plant. A light watering will be helpful if the weather is pretty dry. One of the things that we'll do along with the watering is add something that really feeds the microbe activity. The microbe activity is going to be working especially up here in the layers of compost and things that we put on. And we can feed that microbe activity and really encourage it with a dose of soluble carbon and minerals in the form of feed grade blackstrap molasses. This is used by many dairy farmers and cattle growers to supplement the diets of their animals because the land is so depleted of many minerals and elements. The cattle growers use this blackstrap molasses as a byproduct of the sugar industry to feed their cattle. But you can buy this from feed stores often in liquid form. And you can use this on your garden. It's an excellent garden supplement. We're going to pour a little bit on just before we water. I have here about 1 quart of it, and that works good for our bed. Just sprinkle it around. This is an excellent additive to compost mixtures also, where you're wanting the microbe activity to really get working good.

We'll just give this a little soaking on top here. We won't try to soak it all the way down, just enough to wet the top well and let that compost be moist. Microbes will go dormant or even die when they're totally dry, so it's important to try to keep the microbes moist so they can work.

When Florence Nightingale, very famous nurse from the mid-1800s, when she heard of Louis Pasteur's theory that germs cause disease, she said this is the theory of a man of a very unstable mind. Do germs cause disease? If germs don't cause disease, the question sometimes is, why am I so sick? Germs don't cause disease because we have more microorganisms in us than cells. We have about 10 times the microorganisms in our body than cells. And when the body's running correctly, those microorganisms are contributing to the proper running of the human body. But whenever cell damage happens, our microorganisms have the ability to change roles and become the cleanup team. You can go to my presentation, The True Cause of Disease, and you will get a full explanation of this. When Florence Nightingale, very famous nurse from the mid-1800s, when she heard of Louis Pasteur's theory that germs cause disease, she said this is the

I still remember the first night I slept in Jerusalem. This was in 1966. The city was still divided. But lying on that bed, I realized where I was. And since that time, till now, I've been there many, many, many times. And every time I come to Israel and Jerusalem, I discover new excavations. And during this series, I will take you to some of the sites that I've taken pictures of through the years. This is a new excavation called the Archaeological Park. Tremendous discoveries were made here. And then, here's a guy's tunnel. You also have different kinds of tunnels there. This is one. This is a very late one. You go to David City, City of David. You go underneath the road, Dung Gate, and you get out at the archaeological park. And they're still excavating here. This is Siloam. Excavations are being made here as well. And we are looking at what the place looked like during the time of Christ. This is another part of the tunnel. You can see they're still working on this. Look at this. And as they continue, they discover just more and more and more. And at the Citadel of David, they made some more discoveries. So it's just going on and on. So Jerusalem is advertising its wealth, displaying it to us so that we can understand the time of Christ a little better. They call it the time of the Second Temple. Look at this. And here's my friend, he's pointing to the construction of this tunnel. There are so much to see. And in this lecture, I'll just touch on a few of them. And this is a very famous picture. This is the Wailing Wall, or they call it the Western Wall. And you always have people coming here to worship. And then they put their little requests in one of the clevises, asking God to help them. I think you also ask him to help you. We need him so desperately. Without him, we cannot cope. So this is the Western Wall, the Wailing Wall. More discoveries? Yes. There's so much to tell you. For quite a few years, they've excavated the rest of the Wailing Wall, which ends at the Via della Rosa. So this is where we are walking now. It's the Cotel Tunnel. And you're looking at this huge stone. This was built by Herod the Great, weighing 750 tons. He was a great builder, this Herod the Great. And while walking in this tunnel, I thought of a verse in Matthew. It says 2 verse 16, then Herod, so the Bible mentions the name Herod, and archaeology tells us that is correct, there was an Herod. When he saw that he was deceived by the wise

man was exceedingly angry. He's an interesting character. You can read about him on the internet. And he sent forth and put to death all the male children who were in Bethlehem, Bethlehem, house of bread, and in all its districts, from 2 years old and under, according to the time which he had determined from the wise men. Like Moses, who is a type of another Moses, a deliverer, Jesus Christ, they wanted to kill babies during the time of the birth of Moses. Same thing happened here. The same thing happened to Cyrus, which is also a type of Christ. They wanted to kill him when he was born. Are there more recent archaeological evidences to confirm the biblical account of the existence of Herod the Great? You cannot miss him when you visit the Holy Land. This is an interesting site not far from Bethlehem, called the Herodion. And for many years, archaeologists said he must have been buried at this site. So excavations went on, and eventually we've got good news. Right at the bottom you have this inscription, the mountain place, palace, fortress, and then it tells you what was discovered in April 2007 and then 2008. So the life of Herod the Great, as the Bible portrays him, is portrayed through archaeology. He has an amphitheater he built. He was a very great builder, seating 400 people. I took this picture before they've excavated his sarcophagus. So here we come to a cul-de-sac, but they carried on, and there you can go in. Guess what they found? The sarcophagus of Herod the Great. You can go up to the Herodion, and this is what you see. It gives you an idea what life was during the time of Christ and Herod the Great. Loretta, my daughter, climbs down from the top. You can go down, down, down to the bottom and look at some of the marvelous stuff he developed and designed. The signboard says City of David. Let's go there. This is also quite young. I like the way they beautify the signs. They discovered the Palace of David. And David was a type of another king, King David. So when you study the life of David, he's a type of another great king, Christ. So if you can bring Christ into this equation, you have a fuller, deeper appreciation for Jesus Christ. We call this in Greek pithoi. Pithos, singular, pithoi, plural. Now this is what Nebuchadnezzar found when he besieged Jerusalem, broke down the walls and entered the city. Some of these pithoi, they were used for olive oil or grain storage jars. This was a tremendous discovery. Why was the city destroyed? We will look into the matter a little later. God has got a plan. Sometimes things get destroyed, only to see how God changes the curse into a blessing. 2 Kings 25:9 says, he burned, that's Nebuchadnezzar, the house of the Lord, that beautiful temple. God was the designer of the temple, and the king's house. So the palace was occupied by Solomon, a beautiful place, was occupied by subsequent kings. All the houses of Jerusalem, destroyed them. That is, all the houses of the great. This is the important, the VIPs of Jerusalem. He burnt with fire. So the spade of the archaeologist came

and tremendous discoveries was made. Let us look at archaeological confirmation. We walk around and these stones cry out, the Bible is true. The bulla, and I'm going to give you a definition of the bulla, confirms the existence of Zedekiah. Now Zedekiah was the last king to rule Jerusalem. And there you see a bulla, an example of a bulla. And bulla means the imprint in clay used to seal documents. And there you can see a document with bullas, clay used to seal documents. So when he burnt the city, these bulla were not destroyed. And archaeologists read the script, and one after another, biblical names just calls out, the Bible is true, there were these different people. In the ashes, they found another important bulla. Jeremiah, the son of Shaphan. And this, to me, was exciting. Let me read it from the Bible. Jeremiah 36, verse 10. Then Baruch, he was a scribe for the prophet Jeremiah, read from the book the words of Jeremiah in the house of the Lord. So here's in the temple, the house of the Lord, and he reads what Jeremiah wrote. In the chamber of Jeremiah, they found the bulla, where his name is written, the son of Shaphan, the scribe, in the upper court at the entry of the new gate, in the Lord's house, in the hearing of all the people. So he was reading a message from Jeremiah to the king. Of course, this message was burnt, and Jeremiah wrote another one. But his name is found here. Nebuchadnezzar conquered Jerusalem on July 19. It was summer there, 586. And this is what he found. You see some of the ruins that was burned down, that were burned down. Evidences of this destruction. I believe that the science of archaeology came from God to give us enough evidences to believe the word of God, because the book, the Bible, is an inspired book. For almost 600 years since the destruction of Jerusalem, remained silent and without a king. We don't have much history. Would this rebellious city again be honored by God? It's a city, I think there's more history in Jerusalem than any other city in the world. And here the greatest events took place. Yes, the God of the universe was going to pay a visit of grace to the city in the person of his son, Jesus Christ. He visits rebellious places, and he even wants to visit this rebellious person and you as well. What hope is there for modern rebels? History tells us, God doesn't give up on us. He will keep on knocking and knocking and knocking, asking us to open the door of our hearts. It was here at Calvary that the greatest demonstration of God's love for fallen, sinful human creatures was to be made. At this very spot. I've been to Israel almost 40 times. And every time when I get to the place, my heart is strangely warmed all over again to think of a God who came down to bring us salvation, forgiveness, and a future. On Golgotha or Calvary, the Father demonstrated how Jesus died in our stead. He bore the wrath of God

sinners so that we can have access to eternal life. You know, one of the most precious commodities is life. When you die, there's nothing. But in Christ, after death, we have eternity. What a gift from a Creator God. This was one of the greatest demonstrations of God's love for undeserved and worthy sinners. And when you have a look at Calvary and you accept the gift, you are saved without doing anything. After which you can show your appreciation, but that's only an appreciation. You cannot earn the gift of eternal life. Have you, my friend, accepted the gift? Have you looked, like Israel of old, to the snake on the pole, an act of faith? When they did that, they were healed. And when you look at the gift God brought to you and me in the person of Jesus Christ, and study, and this is what we're going to do, study the price He paid for us, you can relax. You are saved, not by works, but by grace. Works also have a place, but let's focus on the gift. I like what Martin Luther says. He says, when he looks into his own life, he doesn't know how he will ever be saved. And then Martin Luther says, but when he looks at the cross, he doesn't know how he could ever be lost. Look at the cross and enjoy salvation. I've been to Calvary more than one time and one way. Three times I've been up here. But I was here also, imagining what happened at this spot. This was a much later photo, as you can see. Westerners and photographers are not allowed up here. Why? This is a Muslim cemetery, and here you don't take pictures, and you don't come up here. But you know, the last time I came here, I walked with my two friends and we went on to Calvary, and nobody took notice of us. Here are my two friends. What a rare, miraculous incidence. So from here you can see Jerusalem that Christ saw when he died on the cross. A temple designed by God himself used to be here, where you see the Dome of the Rock. Solomon was only the builder, but not the architect. It was a beautiful edifice who gave permission for its restoration after the destruction of 586. Well, first it was a very rough construction built by Nehemiah, Ezra, but then Herod the Great came along. And he erected this beautiful temple, the second temple as it's called. It was regarded as one of the seven wonders of the ancient world. And if ever you want to read Fluffy's Josephus on a description of the city and the temple, do it. He says the golden walls, the marble portions of the temple, as the sun sets or rises, the reflection of white and gold were too marvelous for words. It was destroyed. After spending his first 10 years in Egypt, he could read hieroglyphics, Christ. Jesus returned to Israel. What important truth dawned on him while attending the Passover celebrations at the age of 12. Now, when you go to the Western Wall, the Wailing Wall, at 13 years of age, you have the Bar Mitzvah, and it's quite a joyous experience. But at 12, when Jesus saw the

Passover lamb. He realized that he is the antitype of the type, and that he would die for the sins of the world. And it all happened here, agonizing in Gethsemane. You can read the captions. It's quite a place to visit. Solemn. Some of the dendrologists tell us that these trees may come from the time of Christ. Just look at this old one. This one is being preserved, the oldest stump in the Garden of Gethsemane. This is the cave where Jesus and his disciples often came to sleep. Another picture of the cave. And poor people, by the way, lived in caves. Christ was brought up in a cave. Mark 14, 33, 34, and he took Peter, James, and John with him, and he began to be troubled and deeply distressed. We are going to look at the exact Greek meaning of what happened here. Then he said to them, "My soul is exceedingly sorrowful, even to death. Stay here and watch." It was here that Jesus came in contact with my guilt feelings, with my remorse for the first time. It was here that he experienced intensely how pain, physical pain and mental pain, guilt feelings, you name them, the entire spectrum of psychological uneasiness and trauma he experienced in this garden. It was here that he felt the pain of the withdrawal of the face of his Father, tearing him from the Son and leaving him. Have you been through a divorce? 14:35, he went a little farther and fell on the ground. He couldn't walk straight. Lost his balance. He kept on falling, says the Greek verb. And prayed that if it were possible, the hour might pass from him. He couldn't face going through my mess, but not only mine. The entire world. And psychology tells you that you cannot fully experience another person's pain. But Christ had the ability to experience all the pain throughout the ages. And he suffered under God's wrath. He experienced the entire spectrum of human woe. And let me tell you, human woe is shocking. The impact of our sins that he took upon himself was so devastating that he prayed his Father to take it away from him. He prayed this prayer three times. Our salvation is not cheap. He staggers to his disciples for support, but they sleep. A lonely, oh so very lonely Savior, he turns to the spot where he engages more intense with our sins. You see, it had to be transferred from us to him in order for us to be saved. Inside the Church of All Nations, there's a rock. And according to some tradition, they say that this is where Christ came.

in me. This was the most lonely cry in history. It invaded the cosmos and unnumbered unfallen worlds. And they wept and they bowed down when Jesus cried this heart-rending cry. One dark night, while Jesus agonized with the enormity of the sins of humanity, blood drops poured from his forehead. But what was the incentive that kept him going through the suffering? It was you. It was you, it was me. Hebrews 12:2. For the joy. So our salvation brings him joy if we accept it. For the joy that was set before him endured the cross, which started in Gethsemane, despising the shame. You know, should you be lost one day, Christ will be lonesome for you throughout eternity. He paid such a price for us. Steps to the palace of Caiaphas. Some artwork to tell us what happened here. How many unfair trials did he endure after midnight that Thursday night? 4. And another 3 during the daylight. Pilate, Herod, and Pilate again. 7 unfair trials. What happened during that night? How did Peter behave when Christ was extremely mistreated by the Sanhedrin? When he looked for a little sympathy? What happened to Peter when his eyes met the eyes of Jesus? There was only love and the eyes of Jesus when he looked into the eyes of Peter. And that finished poor old Peter. He ran down those steps that you've just seen. He ran to Calvary, and Peter gave up upon himself. And only after this, Christ could use him. How was Peter crucified? You can visit Rome and get the story. He said to the executioners, I'm not worthy to be crucified upright like my Savior. Turn me around. Let my head be down. That's how Peter died. Underground caves, guard room, sacred pit, let's go down here. 2 holes, I'll talk more about this in one of the later lectures. But the criminal had to put his hands into these holes. This is what happened to Christ, as I demonstrate here. And he was lashed, 13 lashes on this one side and 13 on the next side. And Loretta, this is an old picture, when she was only 15 years, I took her there. And you know, I don't know if you as a parent are like me. When my child suffers, my suffering is more intense than her suffering. And how many times I wished I was in her stead, taking the pain of life, the frustrations of life. But only Christ can do something like this. A few pictures of the sacred pit. And Psalms 88 is placed here. Verse 4, I'm counted with those who go down to the pit. I'm like a man who has no strength. With 26 lashes, his beard was plucked out. He was slapped in the face. Verse 6, you have laid me in the lowest pit, in darkness, in the depths. Not only physical darkness, but spiritual darkness as well. Verse 8, you've put away my acquaintances far from me. The disciples fled into the night. You have made me an abomination to them. He looked so ugly through the struggling he's gone through. I'm shut up, and I

cannot get out. The God of the universe suffers from claustrophobia in a small dungeon, and he cannot get out because he wants to save me. They've excavated these steps, and now you can see it. This was the way that Christ walked into the city from outside the city when he came from Jericho or other sites. So this to me is very special. At times I come here to meditate on the loveliest person, the God-man Jesus Christ, who came down to us. This is where he received death sentence. How many lashes did he receive from Pilate? The first punishment was 39, that's 40 minus 1. And then again, just before crucifixion, according to Roman law, he was lashed again. Another 39 lashes on his back. Lithostratos, it was here that he heard the words, "You will be crucified," repeated twice. John 19, 1 and 2, "So then Pilate took Jesus and scourged him." The second scourge, the last one. He was just one big, open, bleeding wound. Total amount of lashes, 26, 40, 40 minus 2, 104 lashes. And his face was all smashed up, his back, his front. What a sight. But he demonstrated his self-control. He was suffering as a king. He became the king of sufferers, the king of patience, the king of love, the king of forgiveness. He was paying the price that we had to pay for the mess we've made. Near the old city, they discovered this ashuary. And if you read the Hebrew, it says this is Caiaphas. There was a Caiaphas. There was a Pilate. They discovered this inscription at Caesarea. There was a Jesus. And this is the only evidence of crucifixion that they've discovered. Can you see the nail going through the ankle? This historical fact confirms a story, a love story, that God was willing to take on humanity in order to die in our place so that we could live forever. While this was all going on, the Roman soldiers played dice before Christ, didn't worry about him, and sometimes we also play dice without recognizing there's a Savior. Why is it called Gordon's Calvary? An English general sat on a wall and he looked at this place and he see a description of a skull. You see it on this. And then the excavations began, and it took quite some time before they found everything concerning the burial place of Christ in this specific place, called today the Garden Tomb. Oil press, because Joseph of Arimathea was a very wealthy man, had a crepe press, oil press, and look at the huge cistern in the garden of this rich man. Garden tomb, and subsequent to the burial of Jesus, they used this place for worship. And here you can see an example of foot washing that goes with communion. This is the inside of the tomb where Christ was laid. He rested on the Sabbath after the creation of the planet. He rested again in the tomb after the recreation of a new man, which he offers to you and me.

And the symbol of Christ in the wilderness, the manna, no manna on the Sabbath. He rested again on the Sabbath. You're looking at the tomb where they laid him down. Can you see it? As he rested from the creation of this planet on the Sabbath, again, after the creation of a new man, Jesus Christ, after dying for our restoration, he rested again in the tomb. What happened from 12 to 5 on Friday? 1 Peter 2:24, he who himself bore our sins in his own body on the tree, that we, having died to sin, might live for righteousness, by whose stripes you were healed. Now the translators didn't do their job correctly here. Stripes in the Greek is singular. There was not an unlashed part of his body. He was just one big, sore, beaten up person. Christ was treated, and we're going to look at the treatment he received, as we deserve. We deserve that kind of treatment, that we might be treated as he deserves. You know, this to me is marvelous. I'm going to be treated throughout eternity as if I am Christ. Treated like the King. He was condemned for our sins in which he had no share, that we might be justified by his righteousness in which we had no share. You know, if you accept him, and this to me is too deep to fathom, but if I accept him, I get the cloak of his perfect righteousness. And one day in heaven, I will not be treated as a forgiven criminal, but as if I had never sinned. He suffered the death which was ours, that we might receive the life which was his. With his stripes, 104 of them, we are healed. By his life and his death, Christ has achieved even more than the recovery from the ruin wrought through sin. It was Satan's purpose to bring about the eternal separation between God and man. But in Christ, listen to this, we become more closely united to God than if we had never sinned. I want to read it again. In Christ, my dear fellow sinner, we become more closely united to God than if we had never sinned. So if we accept him, Christ, we become so close to God the Father. Let's bring joy to them. In taking our nature, the Savior has bound himself to humanity by a tie that is never to be broken. A tie that's never to be broken. Through the eternal ages, he is linked with us. When you exit the tomb, you look at a sign at the door which says, "He is not here, for he is risen." A verse from the scriptures. He is not there. He is our advocate at this moment. He is on his way to come and rescue us from pain, misery, and death. These are the last few slides. When you walk up, you can drive there, but if you walk up to the Mount of Olives, to the top, you see this building. It says here, Mount of Olives, Chapel of the

attention in different languages. And we're going to deal with this in detail. This is the little chapel. You can walk in there. And this is what you see when you're inside. And there's a dove looking out to the green, to the greenery around him and the blue sky. And according to tradition, I don't know whether this is true or not, but it doesn't matter. According to tradition, this is the spot from where he went up and disappeared in the blue sky. And this is where two angels came back to the disciples to bring them the good news that as you saw him ascend, in the same manner he will come to fetch you again. He's coming to fetch people who sense their total lostness, people who longs for his coming. I'm so glad he specializes in people with needs, and we have it. Nothing in my hand I bring, simply to the cross I cling. We invite you to a rewarding journey, healed by his wounds. Father in heaven, thank you that the curriculum in the year after will be the story of our redemption. But help us to look into this tremendous theme while we're waiting for the classroom of eternity to study more. Be with us as we prepare to attend the next episode of the life of Christ, in Jesus' name. Amen.

All right, so I get the question. Scott, you're a history teacher. You're a political science guy. What's your take as a teacher of the Bible? What's your take on the wars between the Jews and the Muslims? Israel, Hamas, Hezbollah, Iran. These are serious times. And three key points. First one, as a Christian, we must maintain purity. When I hear American self-proclaimed Christian and Senator Lindsey Graham say, we are in a religious war, I say, speak for yourself, my friend. Because who's the we you're speaking of? Christians? Nope. Our battle is not against flesh and blood. The weapons of our warfare are not carnal, and we do not wage war as the world wages war. How about, is it Americans? We Americans? Article 1, Section 8 of the U.S. Constitution has vested in Congress the authority and power to declare war. And as of this recording, America has not declared war in the Middle East. Jesus said, my kingdom is not of this world. And so we sympathize with every Ukrainian and every Russian, every Muslim and every Jew who's in a conflict, but I'm not going to be equally yoked and start flying the Ukrainian flag when that's the current thing. I'm not going to support the Israeli flag at the moment with the right-wingers, and I'm certainly not going to yoke up with the demonic left and their strange admiration for the oppressive and regressive religion of Islam. Second key point. When Christian Zionist Jerry Falwell previously stated after 9/11, blow them all away in the name of the Lord, we who follow the teachings of Jesus Christ rebuke that in the name of the Lord. And when another Christian Zionist named John Hagee said, quote, the United States must join Israel in a preemptive military strike against Iran to fulfill God's plan for both Israel and the West, New Testament Christians rebuke that in the name of Jesus Christ. Don't take the bait. Don't listen to the war propaganda on either side. Turn our eyes upon Jesus. That's what we need to do when the signs of the times of war and rumors of war are being fulfilled. In the time of the apostles, when the Romans savagely attacked Jerusalem in 70 AD, were the Christians there saying, we're going to stand with the Jews. We're taking sides in these wars. We're going to be enemies of the enemies of Israel. This is a novel concept, totally foreign to the New Testament scriptures. And if somebody's out there as a hater, like Brother Richard, you're an anti-Semite. You're barking up the wrong tree with that one.

I named my firstborn son Levi Shalom. I have the highest regard and respect for the Jewish roots of the Christian faith. But the bottom line is, Israel in the New Testament is not a nation that was founded in 1948. Israel, study it in Romans 11. We're going to have a separate video on this. You got your theology all wrong, folks. Third and final point. There are atrocities that have been happening on both sides of this for decades. Targeting of civilians, and that's not an equivalency. We'll leave it to God to assess the relative magnitude of the evils, and I'm not going to endorse a lesser of two evils. Maintain the purity of Bible principles. We've got two religions, both of whom oppose Jesus Christ. All these people need to hear the gospel and know the truth that will set them free. So we give of our substance. We relieve the suffering on both sides. We don't become unequally yoked with things that are not of purity of biblical principles. What are the principles? We are all his offspring. Every faith, every race, the unborn baby to the terminal patient, the evildoer and the victim need the gospel of Jesus Christ. Maintain that purity. Don't let Satan divide us more into more hate, more opposition, fueling the flames and fires of hatred and warfare. Our warfare is the souls that need to be won for eternal life.

Another herb, which is a great antiviral, is olive leaf. Olive leaf, you can use the leaf, you can use part of the tree, you can use the fruit. The effects is antiviral, antioxidant, antibacterial, antimicrobial, antifungal, and antiparasitic. No, even though it's a great antiviral, antibacterial, it's a super good antiviral. Its uses are arteriosclerosis, arthritis, bladder infections, candidiasis, chickenpox, cholera, chronic fatigue syndrome, the common cold viruses, diphtheria, E. coli, enhances elasticity of the arteries, and which is very, very important as we look at blood pressure, enhances the energy production in our body, which is also very important. It's good for Epstein-Barr virus, eczema, fever, flatulence, gastrointestinal ulcers, gonorrhea, gout, group B strep, H. pylori, hepatitis A, hepatitis B, and hepatitis C. Herpes viruses, HIV and AIDS, hypertension. It improves blood flow. And anytime we improve that blood flow, that's a good thing. Intestinal worms, kidney stones, Lyme disease, ringworm, and shingles. Shingles is probably what I use the olive leaf most for. I'll use either in a capsule, I'll use olive leaf extract, 800 milligrams, three times a day, or you can use an extract, or you can use the tea, but I'll take a definitive numbers, the 800 milligrams of the olive leaf extract in a tablet, and I'll use that three times a day. And then on the shingle area, I'll put the castor oil pack. And watch our series on poultices, and you'll find out how to do that castor oil pack. It will dry that right up. And then what exacerbates shingles, probably one of the most, is stress. So we'll do 100.

milligrams of B complex with each meal. Those three things right there, super powerful for taking down shingles. And I learned that from a good friend of mine, Dr. Agatha Thrash. Precautions, olive leaf.

antibiotic, anti-cancer. I use Podiarco the most for cancer. If a person comes and they want to know what to do for cancer, we do a number of things. It's not just Podiarco, but Podiarco is probably the first herb that I start using. It's not a strong herb from a taste standpoint, but a very powerful one and something that we can start off with, and they're less prone to say they don't like it. Podiarco actually will go in there and just, it's like a, it just goes there and eats the cancer. It's antifungal, anti-inflammatory, antiparasitic, antiviral. There it is, anti-tumor, goes after that cancer tumor. It's cleansing, immune stimulating. It's a tonic, anemia. It has anti-tumor activity, asthma. It's a blood builder, and that's very important, and a blood purifier. Anytime you're addressing cancer, you've got to purify that blood. Not only is Podiarco a blood purifier, it's also that it goes in there and takes out that cancer, takes out that tumor. It's good for boils. It's a body detox, bronchitis, candida. It's good for the common cold, diabetes, dysentery. It's good for fever. It fights cancer, fights candida, flu, gastritis, gonorrhea, H1N1 swine flu, heals ulcers, herpes simplex, increases the number of red corpuscles. That's a good thing. It's good for infections, inflammation of the prostate gland. That's the other area that I use the Podiarco a lot for, is when men come in and they tell me they're having problems with prostate. Yes, we use saw palmetto. We use pumpkin seeds, zinc, pie gem. But Podiarco is also very, very good for the prostate. If a man has some challenges of getting up at night, it's good for that, for slowing that down. If there's some challenges of leakage, it's good for that, or not having good flow, it's good for that. Joint pain, liver ailments, neutralizes poisons in the body. It's a good pain reliever, reduces and dissolves tumors, reduce inflammation, and that's also good when we're dealing with cancer here. Reduces age spots. Ladies like that. It's good for age spots. Ringworm. Strengthens the immune system. Again, something very important when you have cancer. So when I look for a tea for cancer, I'm looking for something that's going to purify the blood, something that's a cancer killer, and something that builds immune system. And Podiarco does all three. And that's why I like using Podiarco right up front, hitting it strong with the Podiarco. Syphilis, ulcers, and wounds. Precautions: one should stop using Podiarco at least 2 weeks before scheduled surgery. Another thing on using herbs for cancer, it's good to change those herbs. Some of the top herbalists will tell you, change that herb every week. Hit it with Podiarco this week, red clover next week. You know, you're using Asiac. We may use Asiac throughout the term, but we're constantly changing that. Maybe the third week we're going to poke root. We're just changing that tea

diaphoretic, insecticidal. In the essential oils, I sell the most essential oils for peppermint for people who are wanting to get rid of mice, they're wanting to get rid of rats in the barn, or they're wanting to get rid of squirrels in their attic, or they're wanting to get rid of spiders. And peppermint is very good for all of those. Just put it on a piece of cotton ball and toss it in a in the closet. Toss it in a corner underneath a piece of furniture. Toss it in a drawer. Those mice just don't want to be around peppermint. Go up in the attic, toss them down the attic, and the squirrels don't want to come in and be around that peppermint smell. It's a nervine, spasmolytic, aids digestion. It's good for boils, bronchitis, colds. It's also good for colic, colon problems. In my colon formula that I use for addressing colon issues, I put peppermint in there because it's so good for healing the colon. Constipation, convulsions, cough, Crohn's disease, depression, diarrhea. It's a digestive aid, diverticulitis, flagellants, gastric stimulant. It's good for headaches, heart palpitations, heartburn. It settles down digestion if you're having digestion issues. Herpes simplex, if a person's having hysteria, helps to calm them down. Increases the oxygen supply in the blood. Now that's very important. We want a good O2 sat. We want a good oxygen saturation. If you have a person with a low O2 sat, you can give them the peppermint and it will help that oxygen saturation. Increases that oxygen supply in the blood. Insomnia, irritable bowel syndrome, measles, morning sickness. Again, it's going to help with that nauseousness, and that's why we have nauseousness there. Neuralgia, Newcastle's disease, respiratory infections, shingles. It stimulates stomach digestive fluids. There's no health hazards or side effects known in conjunction with the proper administration designated therapeutic doses. So it's another one that's safe for us to use. Plantain. We use the whole plant. Now this is different. It's not the fruit plantain. This is plantain. It's anti-inflammatory, antimicrobial, antispasmodic. It's an astringent, a demulcent, a diuretic, and also an expectorant. It draws splinters. If you make a poultice and put it over an area, it's good for drawing things out of the body. So if you get a splinter, put that and it'll pull that splinter right on out. Absorbs toxins from the bowels. It's good for asthma, bladder infections. It's a blood purifier. Very important. Blood poisoning. It's good for boils, bronchitis, for bruises. If a person has a bruise, you can put that over the bruise and that will help with the bruise. Burns. Use it on burns. Chronic skin problems, colds, colitis, coughs, cuts, dysentery, excess body fluids, hemorrhoids. Again, you can take that plantain, make you a fomentation, apply that to the hemorrhoid. It's good to heal that hemorrhoid. Hepatitis, incontinence. It lowers cholesterol. Poison ivy reduces appetite. Promotes normal bowel function. Similar effects to psyllium seed husk. It actually looks very similar. So if you're out of psyllium seed husk, you can use plantain seeds and they work very similar. Skin disorders, skin infections, snake bites. Don't just do the plantain. You want to do some other things also. But plantain is very, very good to put on a snake bite. Soothes inflamed tissues. It stops bleeding. It's used for toothaches and urinary problems, venereal disease, used for wheezing, worms, and also for wounds. Plantain seems to be safe when taken by mouth by most adults. Again, just a general statement saying it's safe. Poke. Poke is another favorite. My garden, if I'm not careful, would be full of poke. All around my home, I have poke, and I like having it because it's a medicine that I have available if we need it. You can use the dried root, or you can use the berries, but if you

You use the berries, you have to be very, very cautious. Children cannot use berries. Adult can only just to use a few. It'll clean you right out. The dried root is what we mostly use. Also the leaf, you've heard of poke salad. You can also do poke salad. If you do poke salad, if you do the root, the berries, all three are poisonous if you don't use them right. So when you use poke, make sure you have some education before you use it, because it is poisonous. And I'll share with you in a minute how to do that. It's an antibiotic. It's good for cancer. That's why we use poke for cancer. It's anti-inflammatory, anti-rheumatic, anti-parasitic. It's anti-tumor, antiviral, immune stimulating. So it's going to build that immune system. So again, another reason we want to use it for that cancer. Emetic, it's good for acne. It's a blood cleanser. There you go. Do you keep seeing that? Cancer cleans the blood. Cancer cleans the blood. There's something serious about that. Boils, breast tumors, bursitis, it's used for cancer. Dissolves tumors, fungal infections. It's good for goiters, hemorrhoids, inflammation, laryngitis, lymphatic purifier, mumps, parasites, psoriasis, relieves difficult urination, respiratory problems, rheumatism, scabies, skin ulcers, tonsillitis, again tumors, venereal disease, and wounds. Poke grows very, very well in the South. It's just a great tool which we have to deal with a lot of different health issues. Precautions, all parts of the plant are poisonous. The toxicity is reduced through cooking. And here's what we do. Let's say we have a root, and we'll talk a little bit more about this again as we get into the series. But let's say I have a root and it's about this size. I'm going to boil that root with a quart of water for 20 minutes. Then I'm going to throw that water away. I'm going to put another quart of water in that pan, boil it for another 20 minutes, throw that water away, and then I'm going to boil it again a third time for 20 minutes, and that tea I can drink. That's for fresh poke. The leaves, you've got to take care of the leaves also. The berries, be very cautious. Again, you do not want children using berries. If it is an adult, take a look and see how much you feel comfortable taking of the berries. I won't even give a number. You want to go take a look at that if you're going to use those berries. Be careful. But poke is very, very powerful for fighting cancer, and that's mostly what I use it for. Another favorite, red clover. Use the dried, fresh flower heads. It's antibiotic, antispasmodic. It's another anti-tumor. It's a cardioprotective. It's a chemoprotective. It's a diuretic, expectorant. It's a sedative. It's good for acne. It's an appetite suppressant, arthritis, atherosclerosis. It's good for athlete's foot, bladder problems. It's a blood cleanser. Again, red clover is good for cancer, and we've got a blood cleanser again, blood purifier. Boils, bronchitis, calms nervous exhaustion. It's good for cancer, constipation, coughs, eczema, gout. It's good for hot flashes. Red clover is a phytoestrogen. Improves cardiovascular health, inflamed lungs, kidney problems, leukemia, liver congestion, lymphatic congestion, maintains bone strength. It's good for menopausal symptoms, muscle cramps, prevents coronary heart disease. It's good for nervous conditions, psoriasis, respiratory conditions, scarlet fever. Strengthens the ovaries, syphilis, tuberculosis, tumors, wheezing, whooping cough, and wounds. And red clover just grows out in the cow pasture or grows out in the field. You can go out there and pick those little red flowers and let them dry inside. And there's your medicine for all winter long until next season, when you can go pick fresh red clover. You can also take red clover and pick it, and you can eat it in your salad. Now, you don't want to eat a lot of the green underneath. That green part underneath can make you sick if you eat a lot

that. So when I eat the red clover, just raw, I'll pick the flower off and leave the green. Red clover is another herb that would not be a problem. And it's actually advised that we drink that tea every day. Red clover purifies the blood, it builds the immune system, and it fights cancer, amongst a lot of other things. Precautions: red clover appears to be neutral, safe, and even beneficial for most. Red raspberry. Red raspberry is known as a pregnancy tea, and you'll see why. Red raspberry, its effects: it's an astringent, an emmenagogue, and a febrifuge. It's good for afterbirth pains. It arrests the hemorrhaging during childbirth, bleeding gums. It's good for breastfeeding discomfort, bronchitis, prevents tearing of the cervix of the uterus during birth. Do you see how during pregnancy tea? It's good for canker sores, cholera. Cleans and prepares the breast for a pure supply of milk. It's good for colic, constipation, cystitis. It's good for diarrhea. Dissolves tartar on the teeth. We've had several that do that. Dysentery. Enriches early colostrum. So that's important. That baby needs that colostrum. Enriches early colostrum. It's good for the flu. High in iron. It lessens the pain of childbirth. It's good for measles, morning sickness, menstrual irregularities, mouth sores, nervous conditions. It also prevents miscarriage. It's good for the prostate gland for men. Reduces false labor pains. Soothes the stomach. It's a sore throat gargle. Strengthens contractions. Twice as much manganese than any other herb. Twice as much manganese than any other herb out there. It also strengthens and tones the uterus. Precaution: no health hazards or side effects known. So if you know somebody that's looking to get pregnant, once they do get pregnant, it's a great tea to use throughout that pregnancy. Saw palmetto. This is kind of a men's herb, but yes, sometimes ladies will use it also. Use the berry or the fruit. Its effects: anti-androgenic, anti-estrogenic, anti-inflammatory. And anytime we can go anti-inflammatory, it's good. We want to keep that inflammation down. That's one of the problems that we have with an inflamed prostate is inflammation. Antiseptic, it's a diuretic, it's an endocrine agent, it's a nutritive, it's good for alcoholism, asthma, Bright's disease, bronchitis, chronic cystitis, chronic pelvic pain syndrome. It's a digestive aid. It's a hormone regulator or hormone regulation. Immune system booster. It's good for impotence, improvement of libido, increases sperm production. It's good for infertility. It's good for inflammation of the urinary tract. Inhibits the growth of prostate cancer cells. And that's why we use it for prostate so much. Inhibits the growth of prostate cancer cells. It's good for lung congestion. It's good for male hair loss. Migraine headaches, mucus discharge, neuralgia. It's one of the best sources to increase male testosterone naturally. Now again, why do men have low testosterone? Well, it can be because they're not sleeping. It can be because you're using alcohol. It can be because they're obese. It can be because they're eating wheat. They've got visceral fat. Visceral fat increases estradiol. Elevated estradiol lowers testosterone. So there's another number of reasons. We got to get to that root cause, but this helps us also. It's good for persistent coughs, potential increase in male hair density. It's good for prostate enlargement. It also quiets the nerves. It reduces the risk of prostate cancer, regulates testosterone levels. It's a sexual stimulant, strengthens the urinary organs. If you have trouble urinating and

leaking urine and urinary tract infections. It's recommended that men 45 years of age start taking saw palmetto on a daily basis just to increase that testosterone, because we start losing testosterone, but also to make sure we're keeping that prostate health good and healthy. Precautions. Taking saw palmetto along with birth control pills might decrease the effectiveness of birth control pills. Now, most of what we've just been talking about was male issues, but women also take saw palmetto. So if a woman is taking birth control pills and saw palmetto, be careful, your birth control pills may not work. Skullcap. Skullcap is a favorite of mine when dealing with depression. It's very, very good for depression. Use the whole plant. It's antibacterial. Also, it's anti-cancer, anti-inflammatory, antioxidant, antispasmodic, anti-tumor, antiviral, it's an astringent, it's a cardioprotective, feberfuge, nervine, tonic, absorbs toxins from the bowel, it's good for allergies, it's an antidote for rabies, mad dog, it's good for anxiety, atherosclerosis, bronchitis, chronic fatigue syndrome, could prevent myocardial infarction. Did you hear that one? Using Skullcap can prevent an MI, a myocardial infarction. It's good for diarrhea, digestive problems, encourages menstruation. It's good for epilepsy and fever, gout. If a person has a headache, Skullcap is a possibility. Helps rebuild nerve endings in the brain. Helps with infertility, hepatitis. It's good for lowering cholesterol. It's good for a person who's having hysteria. You can make some Skullcap to calm them down, just like we did with the peppermint. Increases the flow of urine. It's good for infertility, inflammation. It's good for insomnia. Really good for insomnia. It helps keep the throat clear and healthy. It's good for mental illness, nervous tension, also palsy. Paralysis caused by stroke, promotes menstruation, promotes bowel flow, it's a sedative for relaxation, skin infections, it's also good for snake bites, it soothes inflamed tissue, it's good for spasms, and also for tetanus. Stimulates the blood flow to the pelvic region, it suppresses the growth of lymphoma and myeloma cells. Let's read that one more time. Suppresses the growth of lymphoma and myeloma cells. It's good for respiratory infections or upper respiratory infections. Precautions, if taken according to the manufacturer's directions, Skullcap does not seem to exhibit any adverse effects. Drugs.com. The manufacturers, I think that comes from God. Shepherd's purse. Use the whole plant. I think of the lady with an issue of blood when I use shepherd's purse. It's antibacterial, astringent, it's a diuretic, it's a hemostatic, and also is a vasoconstrictor. It's good for afterbirth bleeding control. It aids in constriction of blood vessels. It's good for arteriosclerosis, bedwetting, bladder infections, bladder inflammation, bleeding hemorrhoids, bleeding skin injuries. Do you see it where it helps with bleeding disorders? Blood pressure, it both raises and normalizes blood pressure. It helps in bloody urine. Burns, you can use it on burns, constipation. Controls difficult urination, cystitis, diarrhea, dysentery, excessive menstruation, headaches, internal bleeding of the colon. Let's go back to that excessive menstruation. I got a call one morning, and I was at church, and a lady I know, she's actually on the fire department with us, and she said, "Walt, I feel like the lady with an issue of blood." And she said,
I have no energy. It's been

in a month, and I need help. And I said, well, she called during church, so I called her right after church, and I said, I'll meet you at work in about, you know, shortly. So I went over there, and she was just plumb wore out. So I gave her some shepherd's purse and told her how to make the tea. And she called me the next morning, and she said, Walt, she said, the bleeding has stopped. And it works very, very well for that excessive bleeding in menstruation. Internal bleeding of the lungs, again, a bleeding issue. Long periods, as we just talked about, mild heart failure. Uterine and mucous membrane bleeding, vomiting blood, and water retention. Precautions. No health hazards or side effects are known in conjunction with the proper administration, but should not be used during pregnancy also. So they don't find any problems, but if a person's pregnant, they should not be using shepherd's purse. At the end of it, during childbirth, the midwife may use that. Okay, slippery elm, another great, great herb. It's the dry inner bark. I was talking with a Native American of the Cherokee tribe, and they told me that years ago when they would travel from village to village, and if they did not have any food with them, they would just stop by an elm tree, bark off some inner bark of the elm and eat it. And they said that would give them good food or good nutrition. So we've learned today that you can eat the dandelion leaf and be able to get good nutrition from the dandelion leaf, but you can also use the dried inner bark of the slippery elm. Another one I believe out there, if you're in the South or over in Asia, you can use the kudzu, whether it's the leaf or the stem, or you can boil the root like a potato. The effects, it's an astringent, a demulcent, emollient, anti-neoplastic, demulcent, it's a laxative, and a nutritive. It's used to absorb foul gases, burns, diaper rash. It's great for diaper rash, diverticulitis, duodenal ulcers, dysentery, gangrenous wounds, or that's gangrene that's in a wound, gastritis, gout, hay fever, hemorrhoids, herpes, hoarseness, inflamed lungs, irritated kidneys, neutralizes stomach acid, rheumatism, protects against irritation and inflammation of the mucous membranes, soothes to inflamed or irritated areas. It's good for sore throats. A couple weeks ago, the neighbor who works next to us at work came over, and she said, Walt, do you have anything for a sore throat? She says, it's killing me. So I went over and I got some slippery elm, and I just took a teaspoon and got a glass of water, stirred it up, and I said, go sip on this. She came back over the next day and she says, you won't believe it. And I just smiled. She says, it took care of that sore throat. I said, it sure does. I said, that's how this stuff works that God gave us. Swollen glands, syphilis, tonsillitis, tuberculosis. When one cannot hold or digest food, slippery elm may be used as food. Just as that Cherokee told me, it's nutritious, can be used as food. Science has now found that it's good for food if one cannot hold food down. It's good for wound healing. Some people will put it in wound formulas. Precautions, no health hazards or side effects are known. Stinging nettle. This is another favorite of mine. Do you think I have one or two favorites? I tell you, God has given us so many good herbs. It was so difficult for me to just choose these right here, because I had so many that I put back that are so good for us to use. Okay, stinging nettle, the fresh or dried flowering plant. Also, you can use the roots. The effects, it's analgesic, antifungal. It's an antihistamine. That's why we use it for problems with asthma.

or with problems with allergies. It's very, very good for allergies because of the antihistamine properties in it. And anti-inflammatory, antioxidant, antiseptic, antimicrobial. It's good for ulcers. It's an anti-ulcer, astringent, diuretic, expectorant, nutritive. What are the uses? It's good for allergies, anemia, arthritis, asthma, benign prostate hyperplasia, BPH, blood purification. So it's good as to purify that blood. Now notice what's the next one down? Bowel bleeding and then what? Cancer. Do you see what I keep seeing there? What's good for cancer also purifies the blood. Dandruff. Decreases menstrual flow. Diarrhea. Diuretic. Dysentery. Edema. Enlarged spleen. Frequent urination. Gout. Natural hair color. I have people who come in and they will get nettle from me. And they will tell me after about 6 months of using it, their hair starts turning back its natural color. Also, I have men telling me their hair's starting to grow back. Hay fever, head wounds, hormone stabilization. We use nettle. We use three main things when women come in and they have problems of hormones. We want that hormone stabilization. And we'll use wild yam cream to stabilize the progesterone. Then when we stabilize the progesterone, it stabilizes the estrogen. We use nettle tea. The nettle tea both provides the nutrients for the body to produce the hormones that the female needs, but also it is hormone stabilizing. So that also helps with it. And then we'll use the flaxseed, 3 tablespoons twice a day, grind, eat within 15 minutes. The flaxseed, and that's a phytoestrogen, which also helps. If that's not enough, then we'll go over to Vitex and we'll add some extra Vitex. There's already Vitex in the wild yam cream, but we ramp up the Vitex, which is another herb, and that also helps. And usually those four right there will do it. Normally the three does it, but if not, we'll go with the fourth. If it's a real difficult situation, we'll have them juice, and we'll juice vegetable juice for a whole month. And that's amazing of resetting female hormones. Inability to urinate increases the flow of urine, inflammation, internal bleeding, irritable bladder, joint pain, kidney and bladder stones. Leaves are eaten as a cooked vegetable. So you can take the nettle leaf and you can cook it like you would spinach. Lung congestion, muscle aches and pains, nosebleeds, oily hair, osteoarthritis, and we use it a lot for arthritis, painful urination, poor circulation, prevents the signs of aging, promotes lactation. Well, it's stabilizing hormones, it's providing nutrients, so we're going to see better lactation. Relief from water retention. It's good for rash. Reduces bleeding after dental surgery. Reduces bleeding connected to gingivitis. Reduces bleeding during surgeries. It's a rich source of minerals. And as I mentioned, it's probably the most nutritious of all the herbs is what we're finding. The most rich in minerals. It shrinks inflamed tissue. Slows or stops.

analgesic, it's anti-anxiety, it's another anti-cancer, antidepressant, antifungal, anti-inflammatory, antimicrobial, anti-neoplastic, antioxidant, antispasmodic, it's an antiviral, so now we've got, it's good for viruses, it's an astringent, it's cardiac, nervine, it's a neuroendocrine, sedative, a tonic, and it's good for wound healing. What do we use St. John's wort for? Anxiety. It's very good for anxiety, for asthma, blunt injuries, boils, bronchitis, burns. It calms the nerves. That's really important. But look here, it's good for cancer. Cerebral vascular calcification, chronic uterine problems, chronic fatigue syndrome, cognitive function, so it's going to help with brain function, irregular and painful menstruation. It's good for depression. It's good for depressive moods when a person's in that depressive mood. Dermatitis, dermatosis, dissolves and removes tumors. So we saw here that it's anti-cancer. Well, it's also going to do good for dissolving and removing tumors. Dysentery, dyspeptic complaints, excellent blood and cleanser, or excellent blood cleanser and purifier. Are you seeing that again? It's a blood cleanser. See the relationship. Fatigue, gallbladder disease, gastritis. It's good for gout, increasing the flow of urine, internal bleeding, mental burnout, nervous depression, nervous unrest, peripheral and central nervous system injuries, premenstrual syndrome, reduction and control of tumor growths, both malignant and benign. Let's read that one again. Reduction and control of tumor growths, both malignant and benign. Relieves phlegm obstruction in the chest and lungs. It's good for rheumatism, sleep quality, tonsillitis, viral infections. It's good for weight loss, worms, and wounds. Precautions. A history of photosensitivity or hypersensitivity to St. John's wort. Also, a precaution is if you're taking an antidepressant medication, you want to make sure that they're not doing the same thing, or it will overdose you. The next one is something that's really hitting the newsstands right now. They're putting it in all kinds of things. They're putting it in food. They're putting it in health items. They're just on both sides. They're really hitting turmeric right now. You use the rhizome. Why are they using it? It's an analgesic, anti-inflammatory, anti-arthritic, anti-cancer, anti-hyperlipidemic, antimicrobial, antioxidant, anti-rheumatic, antiseptic, antithrombotic, anti-tumor. It's an astringent. It's a cardioprotective, so it's good for the heart. It's chemopreventive, liver tonic, neuroprotective. Can you see why it's so good? Acid indigestion, acne, aging, allergies, Alzheimer's disease, arterial plaque. So it's going to eat away on that arterial plaque like a Roto-Rooter. It's good for asthma, autoimmune disorder, bile production, blood disorders, and cancer. Cardiovascular conditions, helps lower cholesterol. It's good for Crohn's disease, digestive disorders, dyspepsia. It's going to help with that digestion going on. A lot of folks complain of dyspepsia, or that complaint of their stomach. It's going to help with that. Eczema, gastritis, heart disease, heavy metal protection, hepatitis, herpes simplex 1, immune system, inflammatory bowel disease, and we see so much inflammatory bowel disease out there today. Irritable bowel syndrome, see a lot of that. Probably the biggest cause of that is dairy and the new wheat, the 42 chromosome wheat. Take those two out, and we usually see the irritable bowel syndrome clearing up.

Yes, it's true. Caffeine's not good. Stress is not good. A refined diet is not good. Meat's not good. So we want to take away those root causes, but turmeric is really good to help heal that. It's good for jaundice, liver function. It's good for memory, nausea, neurodegenerative diseases, neurotoxicity, osteoarthritis, pain, pancreatic cancer. Now we're specifically hitting some, and pancreatic cancer is serious. Peptic ulcers, psoriasis, rheumatoid arthritis, skin diseases, ulcerative colitis, ulcers in general, urinary infections, and vitiligo. What are the precautions? Turmeric usually does not cause significant side effects. However, some people can experience upset stomach, nausea, dizziness, or diarrhea if they take too much. So you can start slow and increase. Now, you can take just plain turmeric. You can take it in capsules. You can sprinkle it on your food. But just like the garlic, I can use garlic, or if I want to really hit something really hard, like MRSA, this isn't going to be as strong as maybe as I need. Also, garlic is very good for leaky gut syndrome. So if I want to hit something really hard, I'll extract the allicin out and take the allicin, and it takes 24 cloves of garlic to make one drop of allicin. It takes 2,240 cloves of garlic to make a teaspoon of allicin. Bromelain. We take pineapple and you take the bromelain out, and to take enough bromelain, you'd have to have a lot of pineapple. So the bromelain is going to help with digestion. It's going to help with inflammation. But you wouldn't want to eat that much pineapple. Or let's say you have a UTI. Cranberries are great, but there's not enough. I remember going by the nurse's station one time, and the doc was ordering a cup of cranberry juice each meal for the UTI. And the nurse was taking the order, and the registered dietitian happened to be standing there, and she says, "That's not enough." She says, "They need a quart each meal. You need a lot to do what you're looking for there, doc." Well, what they have found is they can take out of that cranberry, out of that blueberry, which also is good for urinary tract infections. You take the D-mannose out and you just give the D-mannose. So you give a teaspoon of D-mannose every 2 hours. It's amazing for wiping out UTIs. But to take that much cranberry juice, it'd take a lot of cranberry juice, plus the cranberry juice has a lot of sugar, natural sugar, and you're dealing with an infection. Well, for turmeric, the chemical in turmeric is called curcumin. And curcumin is very powerful. If you have just one capsule of curcumin, it takes, I've read, as much as 2,000 capsules of regular turmeric. So you can take turmeric just like this, and that's good, but if you want to really hit something hard, you can get the curcumin. Now, folks will tell you've got to have black pepper along with it. That is not true, because I'm using a curcumin that doesn't have black pepper, and people are getting a very good results. Now, it is true that it's also good when you do take the turmeric or the curcumin. The curcumin to have an oil with it. So you could take it like with flax oil or vitamin E oil or something like that, and it makes it work better. But I found I don't have to have the black pepper. Remember, black pepper can damage or irritate the mucosa. But turmeric is very, very good. Again, the cautions: turmeric usually does not cause significant side effects. However, some people can experience some stomach upset, nausea, dizziness, or diarrhea. That's when taken like this. But if you take the curcumin, you're taking one little pill that has it's the that extract, and I don't see as much of a problem, and you're getting a powerful results where you're trying to take a lot of this to do that. Now, am I saying this is bad? Not at all. Am I saying the garlic's bad? Not at all. But if you want to do the super dose, you can take those extracts out, and that does a good

job. Uva ursi. You can use the leaves of Uva ursi. It's antibacterial, anti-catarrhal, antimicrobial. It's an astringent, a demulcent, a diuretic. It's also a tonic. We use it for arthritis, bedwetting, bronchitis, constipation, contact dermatitis, cystitis, digestive disorders, digestive stimulant, dysentery. It's good for E. coli. It's good for edema, excessive menstruation. A lot of ladies will take Uva ursi, gonorrhea, healing of wounds, hemorrhoids, incontinence, hyperpigmentation disorders, inflammation of the kidney and bladder, inflammatory disorders of the urinary tract, invigorating and body strengthening, involuntary loss of bladder control, kidney infection, lung congestion, nephritis, obesity, prevent loss of bladder control, prostate gland weakness, so that's good for men to take, staph, strengthens the heart muscle, swelling of the bladder and urethra, urinary infections, urinary ulcerations, venereal disease, and a weakened liver. Precaution, Uva ursi is safe for most adults when taken by mouth short term for up to 1 month. So you may want to just kind of go on and off of the Uva ursi. Valerian root. Valerian is a powerful herb. It's strong in smell. And it's also strong in taste. Some folks don't like drinking it. You can use the, again, we can use these herbs in various ways. If you don't like the taste of the tea, you can use the extract. Put it in capsules. Valerian is an antispasmodic, anti-ulcerogenic, anxiolytic, muscle relaxing, it's a diuretic, expectorant, it's a hypotensive, nervine, sedative, it's a tranquilizer, helps you calm down to go to sleep, it's one of the items we use, it's good for aggression, it's a sleep aid, it's good for anxiety disorders, attention deficit, hyperactivity disorder, ADHD, it's calming, chronic fatigue syndrome, it's good for colic, depression, eases insomnia, eases menstrual cramps, epilepsy, excitability, fainting, headaches, heart palpitations, it's good for hot flashes, hysteria, increases the strength of the heartbeat, so a person who needs to strengthen that heartbeat, it's good, heart palpitations, strengthening the heart, valerian is good for both of those. Joint pain, lowers the blood pressure, good for menstrual cramps, migraines, mild tremors. It's a muscle relaxer. It's good for muscle spasms. So again, you can make a tea. On this one, you need to make a decoction, and you can soak your fomentation in there, apply it to the area, and it can help with those muscle spasms. Nervous asthma, nervous stomach cramps, nervousness, neuralgia, paralysis, palsy, psychological stress, restlessness. It's a source of calcium and magnesium. And we're always looking for natural sources of calcium and magnesium. Stomach cramps, stress, stress management, uterine spasticity. It's also good for worms. Precautions, but valerian root is generally regarded as safe. Side effects can include headache, dizziness, or stomach problems. One can have an opposite reaction as anxiousness and restlessness. So valerian is one that you can have an opposite reaction to. So you just have to see how your body addresses valerian. And our last one, wild lettuce. Wild lettuce is another favorite of mine. You use the leaves. It's analgesic. It's an antispasmodic, antitussive. It's a nervine. It's a sedative, and it's spasmodic. It's good for anxiety, arteriosclerosis,
arthritis pain, bronchitis. It

Palms restlessness, chapped skin, chronic pain, and that's where I mostly use the wild lettuce. Wild lettuce is really, really good because some things you, as we've talked about today, you can only use for a short period of time. Wild lettuce, probably one of the best biochemists that I've ever met. He started a university just south of us down in Washington State, and he was a brilliant man. And I asked him, I said, have you used wild lettuce? He says, Walt, I've used it my whole career. And I said, well, I'm using it for pain, and I use it long term. And here's how much I use. Any problems? He said, it's not a problem. Long-term use is not going to damage the liver. You're not going to have any contraindications with medications. He said, wild lettuce is totally safe. So I'll use it for even bone cancer pain. Very, very good. I'll take one cup of the herb to a quart of water, make a tea, and drink one cup every 2 hours. If that works well, we go every 3 hours. If that works well, go every 4 hours. Use least dosing, but it works quite well. Colic, cough, cramps, heart palpitations, increases urine flow, insomnia, lactation, laryngitis, nervous disorders, nymphomania, pain, painful menstrual periods, restlessness, spasms, whooping cough. Precautions. No health hazards or side effects are known in conjunction with the proper administration of designated therapeutic doses. You know, we've looked at a lot of different herbs today, and it's just a handful. There are so many that God has out there that we can use. And it's not just where we just make a tea or where we just grind it up and put a capsule, but we can also take this herb and we can make a tea. We can make a decoction to use for a fomentation. We can make a extract that's going to last for 12 months or 14 months to 2 years. We can get it in an extract that will last even more years, where one drop equals 24 drops of peppermint. We can put it in a diffuser, and it can go out through the air. We can put it on us and breathe it in. God has made it so many ways that we can use these herbs to help us with health problems. Do we have a responsibility? Do we have a responsibility, if we have knowledge, to put these into place? Well, let's take a look. This is God's method. The herbs that grow for the benefit of man, and the little handful of herbs kept and steeped and used for sudden ailments have served tenfold, yes, 100-fold better purposes than all the drugs hidden under mysterious names and dealt out to the sick. So as we look at this series, as we continue on, as we look at how to make teas, how to make tinctures and decoctions, as we look at how to make poultices and fomentations, as we look at how to use extracts, I encourage you to take a look and see how God will have you use the different tools that He has given us to use in our natural toolbox. Shall we pray? Our dear Heavenly Father, Lord, we thank you so much for giving us these herbs, for caring enough for us that we can use something that won't have those terrible, awful side effects. Something that isn't going to cost an arm and a leg. Something that we don't have to worry about. Do we have a major insurance plan? Something that we don't have to worry about whether or not we have access. Lord, give us that desire to learn. Give us the knowledge of what to do, that we can take care of our families, that we can take care of our neighbors, and that we can point folks to you and give glory to you for that healing. We ask this in Jesus' name. Amen.

0: You know, we go through difficulties and challenges, and it's like we look into the mirror of life, into the mirror of scriptures, and we realize our shortcomings. We realize that, you know, that our weaknesses, and we realize that there's an enemy that is really trying to press us down. And yet at that very moment, we can have confidence and hope that Christ is on our side. God is on our side. And if God is for us, who can be against us?
1: It's not so much about how long we live right now, but the quality of life. But the same habits that can lead a child to become obese can also lead an adult to become obese. And we are in an epidemic of adulthood obesity in this country. Recent research has revealed, even prior to COVID, about 1 in 4 Americans could be diagnosed with a mental illness every year. Since COVID, those numbers have likely doubled. Hello, everyone, and welcome to Preventive Parenting, Session 1, In the Light of Temperance. Now, before we start with this wonderful presentation topic, I do want to give a disclaimer. This is not simply for parents. As you can see by our backdrop, it's also for your young ones as well. And don't think they're too old or too young to understand basic things or even advanced things in physiology and health and lifestyle and wellness, because they're not. Giving an example, I have 6 children, and I have had the privilege of traveling extensively, years after years after years, of going from place to place, sharing the good news of how you can prevent and even reverse chronic disease through healthy lifestyle choices. And my children, to this day, they still pick up on things and say, "Dad, I remember when you said this or this." My daughter, who is in advanced level biology and anatomy and physiology, said, "Dad, I remember you teaching us about the immune system," which is going to be one of our modules as well. So I'm so excited that you've joined us for this summit. I believe it's going to be a tremendous blessing for you, and I want to encourage you to set goals for yourself, set goals for your family. Children, set goals for your parents. If you realize there are things that need to be done in your household that maybe are not being done, encourage your parents, because in the Bible it says, "And a child shall lead them," and sometimes that even has to happen with healthy lifestyle choices. So today we're going to be talking about a subject that is very near and dear to my heart, because it's really all-pervading if we're looking for good health. It is essential in the exercise of every healthy habit, believe it or not, because it has to deal with each one, and that's the concept of temperance. You might ask, well, what is temperance? I haven't heard that word very often. Well, it is kind of an archaic word, but it is a very important word, because there's no other new replacement word in the English language that has the same meaning. It doesn't mean the same thing as self-control. It doesn't mean the same thing as moderation, although it does have some aspects of those two in it as well. To understand what temperance is, we need to go to the Bible, because the biblical definition of temperance is what we're looking for. The subject matter we're going to be presenting is Bible-based, and I believe the Bible is the absolute standard of truth. Human research and speculation goes here and goes there and sometimes disagrees with the Word of God, but I believe the Bible stands unchallenged as the ultimate source of truth. So let's understand temperance from a biblical perspective. Definition of temperance basically is choosing wisely how to use the good, because there are good choices to make, are there not? And totally refusing those things that are harmful, totally refusing the bad. Where do we get that from? Well, Isaiah 7:15, we find that Christ, in this prophecy of Emmanuel, would learn how to choose the good and refuse the evil. That's temperance. We find in Galatians 5:24 that

Temperance is actually a gift of God. It doesn't come naturally to us. The carnal nature is at enmity against temperance. Why is that? Well, it has to do with opposing temptations and desires and appetites that potentially could come in conflict with healthy decisions. And how do we do that? It's only by the grace of God, those gifts of God through the Holy Spirit, that we can exercise temperance and we can refuse those bad things, even use the good things in moderation. 2 Peter 1:6 reveals that knowledge must come first. In Peter's ladder, so to speak, we find that we add to our knowledge temperance. So we are going to be giving knowledge during this summit. We hope that you take this knowledge and you ask God, Lord, please give me that gift of temperance so that I can

definition has been formulated throughout biblical history. We find from the very beginning, temperance was in place. In Genesis 2, 16 through 17, it reads, "And the Lord God commanded the man, saying, of every tree of the garden thou mayest freely eat, but of the tree of the knowledge of good and evil thou shalt not eat of it, for in the day thou shalt eat thereof thou shalt surely die." So right here we have an example of temperance, using moderately those things that were available to mankind, right? Every tree that we could freely eat from, and yet avoiding the things that God had said, that's not healthy, that's not good, this is against my will for your life. Okay? That's temperance right there. It's interesting to note that longevity was quite different in the beginning than now. As you can see here from this chart, Adam lived to be almost 1,000 years old. I'm rounding up, but he died at the ripe old age of 930. Going down further on, we see a downward trend up until Mahalalel at 895, but something happened here. And this actually gives us an insight into the concept of, well, I'm born with certain genetics, so I'm going to die from this or this or this or this, or I'm only going to live as long as my father did, or I can't expect to outlive my ancestors because I've got worse genetics than they do. They've passed down all their mutations and defects to me. Well, that line of reasoning doesn't hold water with the biblical record here, because what we find is, even though Adam lived to be 930 years old, which arguably he had the most perfect genetics of any created man, yet we come down and we see that Jared, at 962 years of age, surpassed Adam by 32 years. And he was quite a bit down the line, down the lineage of Seth, we call the godly line of Seth. We also know that Enoch, who was a very godly man, he rose up and decided he was going to walk with God after the birth of his son, and he walked with God in righteousness, and God took him, we told. So he doesn't have an end of his longevity. He's still alive today. And look at his son. This is a testimony to the influence of a godly parent, a godly father, in this case especially, because Enoch raised Methuselah until he was taken to heaven, but he set such an example that Methuselah became the longest-lived man in recorded history, died at the ripe old age of 969. Lamech, he was put to rest, I believe, right before the flood as an act of mercy. He didn't have to go through the flood, that whole experience. But Noah even lived to be 950 years of age, even on the other side of the flood where the environment was not

right now, but the quality of life, and especially for our children. Wouldn't you like to see your children strong and healthy, free from disease, whether that be physical or mental? Wouldn't you like to be, as adults, strong and healthy and free from disease? Wouldn't you like those around you to be strong and healthy and free from disease? Well, unfortunately, that's not the case. In the Western world, and in particular in the United States, which seems to be the hot spot of chronic disease, we have some pretty foreboding statistics, and they're getting worse year after year. According to recent research, 25% of Americans will die from heart disease, 40% will develop cancer, and among those, about 20% will die from cancer. 50% will be obese by the year 2025. That's a projection. 27% are pre-diabetic as of 2012. And about 130,000 die each year from stroke. Now, that's not all, because I mentioned that health is not just about our physical bodies, but it's also about our mental health, our mental cognitive abilities, and freedom from depression and anxiety and other mental illness. Well, we are in an epidemic of mental disease, of mental health. And recent research has revealed, even prior to COVID, about 1 in 4 Americans could be diagnosed with a mental illness every year. Since COVID, those numbers have likely doubled, okay? I recently asked a family practice doctor, what do you think the number of your patients are with mental illness now, a percentage? He said probably about 50%, at least with anxiety and depression. So COVID greatly worsened mental health. We already had a tremendous epidemic of poor quality of mental health, but now it's gotten even worse. Here's another concept to look at, and that's childhood obesity. It's not simply the adults who are overweight and obese, but we see a growing trend in childhood. And we can see, even though changes have happened at various times, the trend is upward, and that's not a good thing. Some age groups, even up to 20% obesity in childhood. It shouldn't be. Children should be healthy, should be outside exercising, should be being able to play at recess and spend time with their friends, but oftentimes they're put inside and kept away from the outdoor air, from the fresh air, and from the other health benefits of going outside, like the sunshine. But the same habits that can lead a child to become obese can also lead an adult to become obese. And we are in an epidemic of adulthood obesity in this country. It's absolutely astounding. But it wasn't always that way. Back in 1985, the Centers for Disease Control put together something they called the Behavioral Risk Factor Surveillance System. And what this was consisted of inquiries to all the states, asking them, what is your current level of this, various health factors. One of them was obesity levels as a percentage in their state. And what we're about to do is to go through and look and see how these things have changed over time. In the map we see behind us, you can notice the key down below. As it changed from white to blue, we see that states started to participate in this program. As the blue darkens, we're going to see an increase. If that is going to take place, I won't let the cat out of the bag just yet. And then if it worsens even more, we'll see a change over to yellow. And if continued worsening of obesity prevalence occurs, we're going to see a change from red to dark red. And that leaves off at greater than 30% obesity. Do you think that's going to happen? Do you think that we're going to see in just a short amount of time a great increase in obesity? Well, let's check it out. I'm going to go 5 years at a time, and then I'll comment on each one. Just 5 years, we see that a number of states did start to participate. But what else did we see? We saw a change from the lighter blue, which was representing less than 10%, to 10 to 15% in more than half the country, just in 5 years. Let's go another 5 years and see what happens. 93, 94, we're shot a little bit. Let's go back to 95. What do we see happen here? We saw that we went to the next category here of 15 to 19%. Do you see a trend?

5 more years to the year 2000. What just happened? We're up in the next category now. Half of the country is now 20 to 24% obese. Let's go 5 more years. And the same trend continues. We see an increase into the next level here of 25 to 29% in about half of the country. Let's go 5 more years. And here we are. 2010 was the last year that the CDC started collecting data in this way, and all other subsequent maps that look at obesity prevalence cannot be compared to these. Maybe they got a little bit discouraged. But when this was published and these actual PowerPoints were presented, probably in Washington, D.C. somewhere, the researchers said this is the worst epidemic we have ever seen in this country. They went on to project, this is where that projection came from in the earlier slide, that by the year 2025, 1 out of every 2 individuals in America, adults, will be obese. And we are on that track, believe it or not, to this day. Very little success has come about in remediating that epidemic. But I'm here to tell you today that there are things that we can do, very logical things and very simple things we can do that can help us to achieve better health and potentially to ward off things like obesity and potentially even childhood obesity for our children. But to do that, we have to gain some knowledge. And I like to look at research. We're going to look at a lot of research throughout all the sessions in this presentation series. But I also like to study history because history can tell us a lot. The rise, the decline, and the fall of nations, a lot of times health is actually playing a role. And this is one such. We'll go to ancient Egypt, first of all, case study. This queen here, and by the way, this may not look like a queen, but it is a queen. You may think, well, that's a pharaoh. He has, or she has a beard, right? This is Queen Hatshepsut. She is the only recorded Egyptian pharaoh that was a woman. And according to history, she decided she was at some point going to steal the throne from her stepson. She donned a fake beard. She deposed her stepson and said, I am now pharaoh, which could only be a man. So she had to mimic being a man. She obviously had some difficulty, socially speaking. Researchers have looked at her mummified remains. They found them. And they were able to run her through these imaging studies and actually realize what she died from, what diseases she had. This is what they found. She had problems with her teeth. She had diabetes. She died at the age of 50 because of cancer. Went on to say she was balding. She had hormonal issues, obviously, because of that. She was a little bit overweight. Her face was strong, and she had a problem with her back. Went on to say she had many health problems. Many health problems. Now, but yet this queen not only had all of these health problems, but she also had the opportunity to be provided with the best health care that the world had to offer. You see, the Egyptian system of medicine was very advanced. They had cardiologists and nephrologists. Their embalming techniques are still a wonder to the scientific world today. And yet, this lady was not alone because her peers, the other affluent Egyptians, also suffered from some of these very same diseases, heart disease, stroke, cancer, diabetes, and obesity. And the average age of death was anywhere from 50 to 60 years. This is not a good thing. With the best health care that money had to offer, and yet we see some of these things are the same diseases that adults die from in a country that has the best healthcare, or at least the most spending per capita on healthcare of any developed nation, being the United States. Let's take a look at what they were doing. What was the affluent Egyptian required to do? Well, they didn't have to do a lot of manual labor. So their existence was kind of indoors. They spent a lot of time indoors, and we're going to find out how detrimental that can be to our health in a later module. They were sedentary. They didn't have to work hard. And oftentimes they utilize an unhealthy diet. They ate the king's delicacies, which the Bible tells us are not the best in terms of their ability to provide for our good health. But there was another group of people during this time
They were also Egyptian, but they were not privy

speak to the privileges of affluent Egyptian society. You see, these were the commoners, and they were out working hard in the sunshine and the fresh air. But unfortunately, they were not practicing the concept of temperance because they were coming down with infectious diseases, osteoarthritis from overwork, and their average age of death was under 30 years. They did not live very long at all. They had these beneficial health habits, some of them, but they exercised too much. They didn't use the good in moderation. We find conditions like cardiovascular disease are greatly reduced by just adequate vitamin E levels, which comes from sun. It's known as the sunshine vitamin. We also find that cancer risk is reduced greatly by sunlight exposure. One study found that moderate sunlight exposure decreased colon cancer risk by 50 to 80%. And vitamin D can obviously stop a lot of other cancer cells from developing in leukemia, in lymphoma cell lines, breast cancer, and even the dread malignant melanoma. Melanoma is thought to be the skin cancer that's caused by sun exposure. But that's a misnomer. That's a misconception. You see, adequate sunlight exposure can help prevent melanoma from developing. It's the sunburns, especially early on in life, that can predispose or increase the risk of malignant melanoma development later on in life. So there again, usage of that which is good in moderation. We see that in exercise. The common Egyptians overworked, and largely it's probably not their fault. But the sunlight aspect as well, if you want to avoid risk of cancer, use the sun in moderation. There was one more lifestyle factor that scientists and archaeologists have found Egyptians partook in that was to their great detriment in terms of their health and longevity, especially in the commoners. It had to do with something that was comprised of a wild yeast, which, hey, that sounds kind of good. Also was unfiltered. That sounds like a good thing. We find that in a lot of health foods, right? But guess what? It was 3 to 5% alcohol. This is known as Egyptian beer. And a lot of times, Egyptian, the common Egyptian, was paid or given rations of beer. Some sources record up to 6 liters per day of this. And obviously, there was rampant alcoholism, chronic liver disease, liver cirrhosis, and that was a big cause of death among common Egyptians, this intemperance in the use of that which is harmful. Now, they were not alone. Even the affluent Egyptian, even the priest class and pharaohs, they considered Egyptian beer to be health-promoting. So if we look at the Ebers Papyrus, which was really a guideline of how to practice medicine in ancient Egypt, we find the number one prescription, whether it be combined with something or a standalone, was Egyptian beer. They thought it was a cure-all. But what happened? It actually caused death because it was an alcoholic beverage. Well, some would say, doesn't modern research seem to indicate that drinking alcohol is good for us? Let's go back to those studies. In fact, the very first study that even hinted about the benefits of alcohol in reducing the risk of cardiovascular disease had this to say: this, however, does not justify the recommendation of alcohol for prevention purposes. Why did they say this? They realized that alcohol could decrease the stickiness of platelets, and that could in turn perhaps reduce the risk of a heart attack. But they also realized that alcohol is dangerous. It leads to all types of chronic disease and social disturbances. And that's why they said, now don't even think that you should prescribe alcohol as a good thing. But guess who took this and ran with it? The alcoholic beverage industry. And a lot of research is promoted by moneyed interest. So We do have a lot of research that says, oh yeah, wine is good for the heart. It's great for you. But the statistics will show otherwise. It turns out worldwide yearly alcohol use results, according to the World Health Organization, in about 1.8 million deaths. That's every year, 1.8 million deaths because of alcohol use. And alcohol consumption can cause over 60 different types of diseases and disabilities.
Well, some might ask, what did Paul say? Didn't he

He encouraged Timothy to drink a little wine for his stomach's sake and off infirmities. We need to understand, though, that the biblical use of the word wine referred to not just fermented wine, but also unfermented wine, also the grape juice. Remember the new wine? That is the grape juice. Now, if we look scientifically at the physiology of the assumption that alcoholic wine is good for the stomach, it doesn't make sense. Research reveals a little under 2 glasses of red wine increase the duration of GERD, gastroesophageal reflux disorder, or heartburn, by 17 times compared with water. That's 17x. That's not 17%. That's a tremendous increase. Also, consuming less than 1 full glass of wine increased the risk of stomach cancer by 36% compared to non-drinkers. So even a little bit of wine is not good. We know that wine is, according to the Bible, a mocker, all right? And strong drink is raging, and whosoever is deceived thereby is not wise. If we want to be wise and healthy, we need to exercise the use of temperance to say, no, I don't want to take that. I'd rather use grape juice in moderation or eat the grape itself. Studies have revealed grapes and grape juice, the resveratrol, the phytochemical found in those foods, will help us to have less sticky platelets. So you don't have to have the ethanol to get the benefit of grapes. You can avoid the wine, avoid the bad, and choose the good in moderation. Okay? Now, why is that important to us as Christians? Paul counsels us in 1 Corinthians 9:25, "And every man that striveth for the mastery is temperate in all things." Are we striving for the mastery in life? Are we striving for the mastery over temptation and over evil and over sin? I hope so, because we're admonished to do that in passage after passage in the Word, to overcome and to not do this in our own strength, because we can't. Remember, temperance is a gift of God. But if we ask Him for that gift, we must believe that we have received it by faith and go forth walking in faith and walking in the Spirit. We're told when we do that, we will not fulfill the desires of the flesh, those temptations that draw us into ill health. We will be strong in choosing that which is right, in walking in the light of temperance. I want to go to a different group of people. They were alive during the time of the Egyptians that I had mentioned, but yet they had much different health outcomes. These are the Hebrews. We find that Joseph lived to be about 110 years old in the book of Exodus 50:26. It's also recorded in Egyptian manuscripts that the ideal age to die is 110. Now, where did that come from? We don't have any record of pharaohs or affluent Egyptians that lived that long, but Joseph was there. I believe Joseph was the one who set that standard. And I believe that you and I can be just like them. You and I can make healthy choices and be lights in the light of temperance to those around us. Moses lived to be 120 years of age. And when he climbed the mountain and looked out with undimmed vision over the promised land, we're told that he laid down and went to sleep. Okay? How many 120-year-olds do you know could climb a mountain and do that? It's possible. It's possible when we walk in the light of temperance. How do I know that? Because the Bible tells me so. In Joshua, his lifestyle, his temperance, the decisions that he would make on a daily basis brought him to the ripe old age of 110. Caleb, we don't know when he died, but we do know he was a contemporary to Joshua. He probably lived around the same amount of years. But we do know one thing about Caleb that probably characterized all of these men, and that is, it wasn't just about how long you live. You see, some people say, well, I don't want to live that long because I don't want to be a burden on my family. I don't want to end up in a nursing home having people taking care of me in a debilitated state. Well, if we have that kind of mentality and we make decisions for health or set health habits based on that, thinking, oh, I'm just going to die earlier, I'm going to eat whatever I want, guess what? We will end up needing to be taken care of in the end. It's only when we walk in the light of temperance that we have a better opportunity of being long-lived and strong-lived as well. You see, Caleb was very strong-lived. At the age of 85, he came to Joshua. This was when they were

approaching the promised land. And Caleb said, you know what, Joshua? Remember the giants over there that struck fear in all the hearts of the men that came with us to spy out the land? I want you to give me that mountain over there. I'm going to go conquer it with my tribe. And guess what? Joshua agreed, said, sure, I know you can do it. Caleb said, I'm still as strong as I was that day that Moses sent me. And he was 85 years of age. Can you imagine an 85-year-old requesting the most difficult battle in a war? It's almost unheard of. I've never heard of that. But it happened. And they were victorious because of this long-lived and strong-lived man who chose to walk in the light of temperance, to walk in the light of God's word, to receive the blessing and the gift of temperance and of every other gift that comes as a result of submitting ourselves to God and accepting the power that he gives us to overcome in this world. They also had this admonition in Exodus 15:26, that if you will diligently hearken unto the voice of the Lord your God and do that which is right in his eyes and give ear to his commandments and keep all his statutes, I will put none of the diseases on you that I put upon the Egyptians, for I am the Lord that healeth you. What were those diseases of the Egyptians? Heart disease, cancer, stroke, obesity, diabetes. God has promised. Are we wanting to take hold of that promise? You may think, well, it's not possible, is it? It was possible. Do you remember when the children of Israel left Egypt and they took hold of this corporately as a group? We're told in the book of Psalms 105, verse 37, he brought them forth also with silver and gold, and there was not one feeble person among their tribes. I believe today when we walk in the light of temperance, it could be said of us, there was not one feeble person among us. How many of you want to take hold of that blessing today?

My dear friend, have you come to the end of your tether? Have disappointments and rejection destroyed your innermost soul? Do you have anything to live for? Or have you come to the end of your road? Now, before I commit suicide, I need to tell you my life story. My name is Judas Iscariot. Judas, Ish is the Hebrew name for man, Keriot. I come from a little village with the name of Keriot in the Negev desert, not too far from Beersheba. My parents gave me an education. I majored in economics and psychology and administration. I've got tremendous high ideals. Let me tell you what happened in our little town. There was a blind old man walking with a white stick. So he heard of somebody, a healer, up in Galilee. So his daughter took him way up there with his white walking stick. And eventually they came to this miracle healer, and Jesus placed his hands upon his eyes and he could see. So he came back to our little village, Keriot, and he said to me, Judas, you've got ambition. Let me tell you about this rabbi.

can heal any kind of disease. He raises dead people from the grave. Judas, if you could join up with him, you've got a future, my young friend. And this old man inspired me because he could see. So I said to my parents, Kerioth will not see me before I become a very famous man, and then you'll see me again. So I left. Eventually, I located this rabbi, and I showed him my curriculum vitae, my resume. He was not very much impressed. I thought he would be impressed. But then he said something that discouraged me a little. He said, you know, the birds of the air have nests, and the foxes have got holes. But Judas, I don't possess any earthly property. At first, I just wanted to quit. But then I realized that I can change his outlook with my psychology and my business talents. I can change his mindset. For instance, if I could get him to charge 10 shekels for every miracle he performs, man, we'll be millionaires in a month's time. So then I began with my efforts to change his mind. By the way, you cannot change the mind of the Savior who wants to save you. This is the only business he has, to save sinners, not to become a mighty earthly potentate. Anyway, the disciples, they didn't have any education. I impressed them, and they listened to me, and I slowly worked on plans to force Jesus into a position of power. Well, I got the opportunity. At one time, 5,000 people came to listen to him from the morning till the afternoon. And Jesus could see people are hungry. So he said to one of the disciples, listen, how are we going to feed these people? And they're so stupid, you know. I knew that Christ could perform a miracle, but they said, we don't have anything and the shops are far away. But eventually we got a little boy with 5 fishes and 2 loaves. You know what happened? He took the bread and the fish, and as he broke them, it started to multiply. And we had big baskets, and we ran to the crowds, and we fed them, and come back. And this took a few hours, feeding a crowd of 5,000 men, 5,000 women, and children. And while I was dishing out of the food, I told the other disciples, ask the people if they feel that Christ would be an ideal king for the Jewish people. Because if a war breaks out, he can heal the wounded. He can raise the dead. He can multiply food. All of us were in agreement. I was going to be the man that called him the new king of the Jews. When suddenly, and he read my thoughts, he said, get into a boat, sail to the other side. I'll come a little later. And my plans were shattered. The next morning, people

We attended the feast by an important priest, Simon. And Mary Magdalene, terrible woman, came into the room with very, very expensive ointment from India. And she broke a container. It smelled beautiful. But I took out my calculator. This was a year's wages that she wasted on his feet. I could have taken that money. I needed a few more shekels to pay off my property at the Sea of Galilee. But when I mentioned this, Jesus said, Judas, you know what? She did this for my burial. I was so disgusted. I went to the high priest and said, listen, if you give me 40 shekels, I'll deliver him for 40 shekels. And we had a little debate. Eventually, we settled on only 20 silver pieces. I had the money in my pocket when I came back that Saturday evening. And only Jesus knew about this. I wanted to arrest him that Sunday, Monday, Tuesday, Wednesday. But I couldn't locate him. He was sleeping in different places. And the high priest said, listen, we've paid you money. You've got to deliver the goods. And I said, please be patient. I cannot locate him. But then on Thursday evening, we met in the upper room. We quarreled about our positions in the new kingdom. There was a terrible atmosphere. And what Jesus did, and by the way, the slave, the Syrian slave, didn't pitch up. Because ordinary Jewish slaves were not permitted to do this menial task. They used outsiders to do it. And when the outsider didn't come, Jesus took the bucket. And guess where he started washing feet? At me, Judas. And while he was washing my feet, he looked up into my eyes. I was looking down into his eyes. And this is the message I got by his body language. Judas, please don't sell me for cheap. Don't betray me. I love you so much. I'm going to die for you in order to save you. And for a moment, the urge was there to confess my sins and accept him as my personal savior. I didn't do it. My friend, this was my greatest mistake in life. If God speaks to your heart, asking you to yield your life to him, to not refuse him, because he's got a future for you. We don't have futures for ourselves, but he has. We arrested him just after midnight in Gethsemane. We were about 1,000 people, and I said to them, the one I kiss, grab him. That's Jesus. And take him away. So in the light of the torches, I recognized him. And I went up to him and I kissed him. And Jesus said to me, friend, is this the way you deny me? Then they took him to the palace of Caiaphas. They knocked him blue. They put something on his head and they hit him with a fist. They spat at him. And I thought to myself, Jesus, can't you just release yourself? Call down 10,000 angels and become the new king of Israel. But he wasn't interested to become a king, a worldly king. He came to down a cross and become a king for our salvation.

I refused him, and I lost all hope. I only have one goal now, that is to put the rope around my head and die a death of eternal death.

0: great revival of America begins on November 5th, 2024.
1: Great Reset versus the Great Revival or the Great Awakening. Yeah. And it's these two, Hegelianism again, kind of pushing the globalist versus the nationalist kind of ideologies pushing against each other. And the Great Reset narrative is kind of dying, and the Great Awakening or Great Revival narrative is really starting to stir up, especially in the United States. But you're seeing elections going towards the right in almost every country in the world. We're seeing this right switch back over, and all of those have religious context to them.
2: It's almost seems, and this was in so many countries over the past couple of years, where people were leaning to the right, and the left is the one that won.
1: Yeah.
2: Canada, America, Brazil, others, you know, in Europe, this situation happened in several countries. And it's making this perfect storm of right push globally.
1: Yes.
2: So that we can have this almost like unified worldwide shift of ideology over to the right.
1: Right.

0: Hey everyone, Matt Shaunche here with Mackenzie Drebbit. We're starting another episode of Truth Matters, and we are excited to have you guys here today because we're continuing our talk about the false prophet. And it's not a popular topic because it's pointing to very real figures, prominent figures, in a place where a lot of people have support for these figures and the ideologies behind these figures. But what we're going to see is, as we saw in the last episode, this growing move towards the unification of church and state, and that this is not an absurdity, but a very real, soon coming reality. And we kind of pulled in all the evidential pieces of both the presidential level, the congressional level, and then the church level of all three voices using the same reasonings for why there should no longer be separation of church and state. And today we're going to go a layer deeper. And we're going to check out this this Trump video and his speech from the NRB, the National Religious Broadcasters Association. And you actually did a little piece on this earlier, didn't you?
1: Yes. If you guys haven't seen, go back and take a look at that video. It was on the Sunday laws and Sunday rest days in Europe. And I referenced the NRB meeting and Trump's speech. But today we're going to go really deep and cover all the points so that you guys see really what is going to be happening, especially if Trump becomes the next president again.
0: Yeah. And we got a lot to cover. So why don't we go ahead and pray and get started? Father in heaven, Lord, we thank you for the opportunity to serve you in the name of your son, Jesus, that people who hear this message, whether they agree with it or not right off the bat, would just let the evidence speak for itself, that you've told us what's coming and that we might be able to share this and prepare for it so that we might not be caught off guard. So we want to pray for everyone who hears this. We pray for those they pray for, that we all might be found saved in your truth. In Jesus' name, amen.
1: Amen.
0: So we've covered a lot of angles of this so far. Project 2025 is a role in this. That was the Heritage Foundation document, along with like 70 other

0: think tanks, and we talked about the role of think tanks and where they come from and who's the head of the Heritage Foundation. And it's all kind of like culminating in this like big body of evidence that's showing like a very Christianized movement coming for the political structures within the United States.
1: Yeah.
0: Now this goes a layer deeper. We showed in the last episode like a lot of these clips, but now we're going to show a trimmed down version of the most important pieces of this Trump speech. And it's important because he spent an hour and a half on just one location with this one group of people. This was an extremely large gathering of both Catholic and evangelical. And there are other denominations too, but it's generally those two that are in the audience here.
1: Yeah.
0: And Trump is going to kind of take us in the next step of this journey for people who think church and state is a ridiculous notion, that it would never happen, that we are getting closer than ever. And the words that are being used and the sentiments that are being expressed, like we looked in the last episode, like, they want the enforcement of her dogmas.
1: Yeah.
0: They're going to use the civil government for the accomplishment of her own ends. Like, this speech is going to really hit home, I think, with people that what we've been saying this whole time is actually coming to fruition.
1: Yes. We're going to see that. And he's not short on words. He's very direct, very clear what the intent is. And it'll be very clear by the time we're done.
0: Yeah. So let's go ahead and get started.
2: I was going to miss this. The plane was coming in. That plane was coming in. I said, are we okay to the pilot? He said, I think so. I didn't like that answer. I think we're okay, sir. I think we should be okay. I'm saying, should we turn back? He said, I wouldn't mind if we did. I said, I don't have the courage to turn back from these people. Just land the sucker, would you please? Little rough weather out there. Thank you very much, everybody. And it's a true honor to be here in this beautiful Nashville with, this is a great place, with the National Religious Broadcasters. What an important group. And they're giving you a hard time in Washington, but you won't have a hard time in about 11 months from now, I can tell you. Senators, ooh, you got the whole group here tonight. This is power. This is power from above. Heritage Foundation president, somebody else doing an unbelievable job. He's bringing it back to levels it's never seen. Dr. Kevin Roberts.
0: We actually mentioned Kevin Roberts by name in our Project 2025 episode as this Catholic leader that is head of the Heritage Foundation, whose goal is to create policies that would mirror that of the papacy.
1: Yep.
0: Now, we even have him quoted in this article saying that the golden era of American conservatism will soon emerge. Mm-hmm. Now, this was from back in 2021. And what we've seen since then is just a growing and growing and growing Christianized movement, political movement in the United States. And this kind of matches this idea that the golden era of American conservatism, if that's kind of defined by a Christian value-based one, starts to make sense as we have put all these pieces together. But I just thought it was kind of interesting that we just did an episode about this and he was a part of it. And here he is front and center at this Trump speech, and Trump is mentioning him by name. That's because he played, and the Heritage Foundation played such an important role in making that 900-page document that identifies on page 589 that the Sabbath should be a part of this new system, a Sunday Sabbath.
1: And he's saying that he's bringing it to new levels that it's never been.
0: Exactly. So this golden era of American conservatism will be this Christian religious movement that's growing in America. So I just thought that was an interesting side note that maybe our viewers would find helpful.
2: Pastor Robert Jeffress, he's up there all the time, and he's always saying good things. A long time ago, when I just announced, he was on Fox, of all places, and he said, no, he may not know the Bible as well as some. He may not know every passage. He may not know it actually so well at all.
0: Okay, I'm pausing it there because he's referring to himself. This Pastor Jeffers is on the Fox News interview, and he's talking about Trump being this great Christian leader, and he's saying he may not even know the Bible. Well, in our last episode, we had Trump with his selling the Easter Bibles.
1: Yep.
0: And he said in that promo that it's my favorite book.
1: Right.
0: He doesn't know. He knows he doesn't know the Bible. Other people around him know he doesn't really know the Bible. But he's acting as this Christian magnet, this Christian figure.

0: And they're okay with it because it means that they're going to get the political clout that they need to do what they think they're justified by God to do. So I found this kind of a hypocritical. Yesterday he says it's his favorite and he knows it and he loves it, and buy a Bible. I've got all these Bibles. Yep. And then in this speech, he's acknowledging that even the pastors that are there, no, he doesn't really know the Bible. And Jeffers is a Southern Baptist, did we find out?
1: Yes.
0: And so when we look at the evangelical view of the 70 weeks, which will be in our future episodes when we continue to break down the 70-week prophecy of Daniel 9, because they're directly related with the church and state unification movement, the Third Temple movement. All of this centralizes around the Third Temple understanding, and the Southern Baptist Church is one of the staunchest promoters of this Third Temple ideology, where Israel, God still has this role for the nation of Israel to accomplish, when with the 70 weeks we're teaching maybe doesn't include that. So all of this is like tied in together. These episodes and the 70 weeks episodes all harmonize with each other.
1: It is. It's very combined. It's very interlaced. And this Robert Jeffers or Jeffress, I don't know exactly how you pronounce his last name, he wrote a book called Are We Living in the End Times? He wrote over 30 books, so he's quite a published author.
0: And about, and mostly about like end time prophetic stuff, right?
1: Yes.
0: Okay.
1: And he has, and others, he has some on just, you know, love and
0: more
1: Jesus
0: general.
1: And yeah. general things, but he puts an emphasis here. And some of the topics in the book is, what does the Bible mean by the end times? What role does Israel play in the end times? Mm-hmm. What's the signal for these events? What's the difference between the rapture, second coming, and the end times? So we have all these topics that we're exactly talking about now, which connects to 70 weeks. And also, he is a pastor at quite a large church, a mega church. I believe it was around 14 or 15,000 members, wow. something like this in his church.
0: Wow. And when you think about, like, we've just ad nauseum told us that this, the audience, that it's going to be Catholic principles and Protestants coming together.
1: Yeah.
0: And the first two people he mentions in his speech is Catholic Kevin Roberts and an evangelical Southern Baptist pastor from the First Baptist Church, who writes about Israel and the Third Temple and end time prophecy.
1: Yeah.
0: So like, this is how
1: that's what's influencing
0: on.
1: This.
0: Yes. Yeah. So he's up there making this speech to these people, and he's just told you who his audience is, mm-hmm. evangelical Protestants and Catholics.
1: Yeah.
0: This is the powers that we've been saying watch out for, the powers that want to unify church and state. And I just kind of found that like almost a perfect example mm-hmm. of what we're dealing with. The first two people he mentions are the yeah. powerful Catholic and the powerful evangelical who teaches about the Third Temple and Israel.
2: But he's the greatest leader, and he is a believer and a strong believer, and he's going to take us to places that we would never have been taken before. And he turned out to be right. He turned out to be right.
0: So the Southern Baptist pastor is saying Donald Trump's going to take us. And who yes. does he mean? That, who's the us? This is
1: the
0: evangelical Christian worldview.
1: Yep.
0: He's going to take us into the White House, and Trump is all yep. too happy
1: Where
0: and ready.
1: Never been.
0: Yes.
2: So, Robert, thank you very much. Here at home, Christians knew that victory depended not only on the force of American arms, but also on the faith in American hearts. And we've got to get more of that back in our country today. We really do have to get more of it back. Your institution was formed to give voice to an army of preachers and ministers and faith leaders who fought every day to strengthen America with the good news of the gospel and the love of Jesus Christ. This time, the greatest threat is not from the outside of our country. I really believe this. It's from within. It's the people from within our country that are more dangerous than the people outside. We can handle China. We can handle Russia. We can handle all of them if you have a smart leader. But the inside people are very dangerous. They're very sick people, in my opinion, in many cases. They're sick.
0: So in this, the idea that, like, the enemy is now within the borders.
1: Yeah.
0: And when we have advocated for America being this role in prophecy, it's like taking this, like, it's going to take a huge change in America to bring about the mark of mm-hmm. the beast, the image of the beast. And so when he's saying, let's not worry about Russia and China and all this stuff, it again fits the prophetic interpretation we've been advocating for absolutely perfectly.
1: Yeah.
0: There has to be a mass.

0: massive fundamental shift towards Christian religious principles in the government for this to occur. And this is what he is saying the problem is inside the borders with the hearts and minds based on a lack of Christian faith.
1: I'm here today because I know that to achieve victory in this fight, just like in the battles of the past, we still need the hand of our Lord and the grace of Almighty God. We have to have that. Our country is being destroyed by a radical left, corrupt political class that has gone communist, Marxist, and even fascist. I used to say we will never have a socialist state. And I was right. We passed over socialism. Socialism's a nice way by comparison to where we are. From Joe Biden on down, and I'm not sure that Biden knows what the hell's going on. I don't think he knows he's alive, actually.
2: So he's really pinning the two sides apart, right? We have the radical leftist, the woke agenda.
0: Which he's saying Biden is the leader of.
2: That doesn't even know he's alive. And then we have him who is Jesus' love and wanting the church back in control of the state. And he's going to get very in detail about this. So now you look like you have two options. The only option is either far left extremist, which the conservatives don't want to be part of that.
0: And even people who were okay with that before have seen it go so far past that they're sick of it, that maybe before they were okay with it, but now they will take anything that's not that.
2: And so now he's saying he's the only other option, which is this, which is going to really, it's going to remove that boundary of church and state.
0: And what's interesting to me is in the last election, I couldn't tell you how many of my American friends and family were like, literally a rock could run against Donald Trump and I'd vote for the rock because it's anything but Donald Trump.
2: Right.
0: And so that in that
2: and
0: aspect,
2: somehow it shift like it's anything but Biden now.
0: Exactly. And this is Hegelianism swinging in more and more extremes, because to get the anti-Trump meant the second Catholic president in U.S. history. Do you see how it like the synthesis that goes into Hegelianism? Because they didn't want the horrible left, but it gave them the opportunity to get their Catholic president in there at a point when Americans didn't even care about Catholicism. They just didn't want a big portion of them didn't want Trump. And so the problems that JFK had in going around and basically being like, I'm American first and a Catholic second, weren't even conversations during Biden's, because all he was already set up to just be the winner based on contrast to Donald Trump. But in that process, it furthered the agenda, because now they've got the papal stooge who doesn't shy away from the role, the power that Catholics and Jesuits have in his worldview. And now he's taking it so bad that people are just like, give me God. And if God represents Trump, then I'll take Trump again.
2: Yeah.
0: This is massive societal level Hegelianism, and the synthesis is the evangelical unification.
2: And we're not saying that it would be any better to have Biden, because he's not going to remove church and
0: state.
2: He would do the same thing because he's Catholic.
0: Yeah.
2: That is what they want. So you have the Protestant side, and then you have the Catholic side, which both want the same thing. Because why? Because one's the mother, one's the daughter, and they want unity.
0: Yeah. And to me, it's fascinating, like, that the mindset of the two-party choice is so ingrained in people that if we talk poorly about one party, they assume that we automatically support the other one, when the full body of our work shows us talking tons about Biden and the Catholic influence and how bad it has been to create this whole mess that people feel like we're in now. So the two-party system is, the whole thing is a stage show, essentially, and we're not advocating for either side.
1: Now they have thrown open our borders to an illegal alien
0: evangelical
1: invasion
0: Protestants
1: by the world's most sadistic
0: Catholics.
1: Criminals and savage
0: This is the powers that we've been saying watch out for. The powers that want to unify church and state. And I just kind of found that like almost
1: weaponizing
0: a perfect example of
1: parents,
0: what we're dealing with. The first two people he mentions are the powerful Catholic and the powerful
1: Catholics.
0: Evangelical who teaches about
1: Catholics?
0: The third temple.
1: And, do we have any Catholics in this audience? Raise your hand, please. I just want to see. Not too many, but I will tell you, how the hell do you vote for this person? They have gone after Catholics. That's probably why we don't have any of this audience. There are none left.
2: This is the most funniest thing, because he's a Protestant.
0: Supposedly.
2: But, I mean, his wife is Catholic.
0: Yeah.

0: And he's really emphasizing how pushed down Catholics are.
1: Yeah.
0: And I'm not really sure that that's actually the case, but he's making this case because in order for everything to work out how they planned, the Catholics do have to get a higher position, higher force, and a higher voice.
1: Well, and what's crazy is how much higher does it get than they're the current president. They're 7 of 9 Supreme Court justices. They were just Nancy Pelosi, which was Speaker of the House. They just had Patrick, I can't remember Patrick Mahaney, his last name. Anyway, he was the head of the Senate. He was, when the vice president isn't there, he was the second in command. And he's a Roman Catholic. So I don't know how much more elevated in the American system they could get. But the narrative that they're persecuted.
0: Yeah, if you say the narrative enough, that's what people think. Oh, we have to change that.
1: Yeah, and poor old Catholics. True. Imagine that's just his view. Poor old Catholics.
0: Yeah.
1: Now when he gets in, he's sympathetic to that along with the evangelical push. But I think we know the majority of the audience now based on this question and him looking out. It's majority evangelical Christians. But we see with Kevin Roberts there and a few others that I'm sure are very powerful – The mother is always present in these things, even if it's mostly the daughters attending.
0: Yeah.
1: You know, so the apple doesn't fall too far from the tree.
2: But there's one sitting in first row, and he's a very important one, I will tell you.
1: That's Kevin Roberts.
2: No, but how Catholics, I mean, they're being persecuted.

0: to return to fair, equal, and impartial justice under the constitutional rule of law. You have to return to the constitutional rule of law.
1: So he mentioned immigration and before that, and kind of immigration has always been a very, like, if you look at where most of the convoys are coming from, they're coming from Catholic countries. Yeah. The funding getting to them, I had articles that were written that had been removed from the internet talking about how the Catholic Church was funding a lot of these organizations. The head of the UN right now, Antonio Guterres, he's a Roman Catholic, and the UN has these like rechargeable cards that they're giving the leaders of these migrant groups that they're paying them to like just bring them in droves. And a lot of this is like Catholic social teaching, right? These empty borders, but it's really, as we've seen in historical writings, so that they can flood nations with Catholics that now will sympathize with their worldview. But on the flip side of that, it's always a double-edged sword with the papacy. Now it's given the reason for, we've got to close our borders. We've got to get rid of these criminals. We've got to get our country locked down and under Christian principles. Like, it's all fuel to the fire to the end goal, which is the evangelical power, having the power to unite church and state. And the Catholics are in the background saying, yeah, sure, you guys can do that. That sounds nice. Yeah.
2: Hey, guys, thank you for watching Truth Matters. We just wanted to jump in the middle of the program and ask if you've been impacted by the material that we put together here on this program or by any of the programs that we do here at Amazing Discoveries, and it's in your heart to support this message, please take the time to donate. Every dollar matters. Every view matters. People have not heard this message yet, and the only way we can share it is with your support. So thank you for watching, and thank you for helping us reach other souls for Christ's kingdom.
0: We're not there. We have to begin immediately. The restoration of law and justice in America begins with firing crooked Joe Biden on November 5th, 2024. If we don't fire him, our country, I believe, is doomed. I believe it's doomed. As you know, the left is trying to shame Christians. They try and shame us. I'm a very proud Christian, actually. I've been very busy fighting and, you know, taking the bullets, taking the arrows. I'm taking them for you, and I'm so honored to take them. You have no idea. I'm being

0: indictments are shows to get people to make him feel like he's persecuted.
1: Well, he's playing a martyr, right?
0: Yes, he's playing the role of the martyr.
1: He is almost becoming a saint to the Christians because, wow, look, if he's getting this, that's what they'll do to us, right? They're making that correlation there, which is technically true. Mm-hmm. And so it puts him in a very good position of support because, guys, I'm just a person. Look what they're doing to me. If you think they're going to do this to me, they'll do this to you way easier.
0: Yeah. And he says, I'm taking the bullets for you. I'm taking the arrows. Like, I am your knight in shining armor here. And it's just like he's just laying it on thick. And unfortunately, there's a whole bunch of people that are buying this, what he's saying here, and can't really see the forest for the trees. And it gets really interesting when you start seeing who Trump's bosses are, and we get into the power structures of the world and really the secret societies, the Knights of Malta. I've got pictures of him inside of Knights of Malta meetings, sitting on thrones with a red gown on, you know, like a kingly robe, so to speak. He is deeply entrenched into the secret orders of the world. And let me tell you, he's not sitting at the top of them. So when he's playing this role, he's fulfilling the will of other people that we'll get into in another episode.
2: Yeah. Me, I get indicted and my numbers go up. What the hell is going on? Because the people know it's a scam. They understand it. They know we're being scammed. True. It's so true. They want to silence you, demoralize you, and keep you out of politics. Stay the hell out of politics. We have to stick together as a party. We have enough of a fight on whether you call it the radical left or the communists or the fascists. Or whatever you want to call them, that's our fight, and we have to save our country. But Christians.
0: So you see, he's building this like warlike mentality. It's us against them. We've got to fight them. We got to be united. We've got to, and it's
1: common
0: all
1: an enemy.
0: Yes. And the calling card is Christian, forced Christian principle.
2: They can't afford to sit on the sidelines in this fight. They have to really get out there. They have to do what they have to do, and they have to win. The chains are already tightening around all of us. I mean, if you think about it, ultimately, the radical left is coming after all of us because they know that our allegiance is not to them. Our allegiance is to our country, and our allegiance is to our Creator. They don't want to hear that. They don't want to hear that. How any Christian can vote for a Democrat, Christian or person of faith, person of faith, how you can vote for a Democrat is crazy.
0: So this is one of the reasons why separation of church and state is like has many layers to it, and that you don't want to influence like whole churches on the religious basis, because then he can do this. How could you be a follower of God and vote for this party? And then it puts the person against the dictates of their faith versus the dictates of their conscience in some cases. And here, this is like, these are the small things that when you start getting rid of those layers, where you basically are just like picking political candidates based on their religious ideologies, i.e. unification of church and state again. And so he's already crossing into these boundaries, and he doesn't care because he's here to destroy those walls.
1: It's very funny because he said Catholics are being persecuted, but Biden's a Catholic. Mm-hmm. And so, but Biden's a Democrat. Mm-hmm. And how can you vote for a Democrat? Well, if you want Catholics to be more, so they're just playing both sides of the
0: totally playing both sides. Here he's pointing to Kevin Roberts in the front row saying, wow, what a powerful Catholics persecuted. And the president is a Catholic, and he's saying don't vote for him. So does he not like the Catholics, or does he like the Catholics? Because in this case, the Democrat is the Catholic.
1: Yeah.
2: It's crazy. They've got to stop. They've got to stop because it's hard. You know, we have to really go out on November 5th, and we have to get votes like nobody ever got before because they always cheat. We have some great safeguards, a lot of things. The last time, well, we won one that we weren't supposed to win. They went crazy, and they decided to do things that they shouldn't be doing. And we were somewhat unsuspecting, and they did something that really has set back our country.

0: tremendously. But we're going to get votes. I will tell you, we did phenomenally in 2016. We won. We did much better in 2020. We got millions and millions of more votes, and we got scammed. And the enthusiasm was probably the likes of which nobody's ever seen in an election in this country for the both of them. The enthusiasm for this election coming up in November is far greater than it was in 2016 or 2020.
1: He's right about that, mm-hmm. because they've intentionally, in my opinion, they've intentionally brought this to a boil. And that gap between his first term and this next term, all it's done is just increase the pressure. Yeah. And it people can sense like something's ready to burst. There are people that are on my family's side that are like, if he gets elected again, I'm leaving the country, where others are saying if he doesn't get elected again, yeah. I'm going to go to war over yeah. this. And so you see the tension that has been built is so thick you could cut it with a knife. As we get closer and closer to this, I think we can be – we should all be very wary and ready for a lot of unexpected chaos in some form or another.
2: Definitely.
1: We shouldn't be caught off guard.
0: Greater. It's not even a contest. I've never seen anything like it. Even coming over here, everybody has a Trump sign. Trump, Trump, Trump. And, you know, unfortunately, we're still 9 months away, a little more than 9 months away. And the sad part is that the incompetence of this man and this administration can do tremendous damage in 9 months. And it's a long time. You know, 9 months sounds like it's short, and it, politically speaking, is pretty short. It's not a long period. But the damage they do is just overwhelming, what they're allowing to happen to our country. What they cannot stand is that, in the end, we do not answer to bureaucrats in Washington. We answer to God in heaven. We do. We answer to God in heaven. So today I come before you as a friend and an ally and a fellow believer to ask for your help and your support and your prayers for this country. We need your prayers, most importantly. And I make you a simple promise. In my first term, I fought for Christians harder than any president has ever done before. You know that. You know that. And I will fight even harder for Christians with 4 more years in the White House. We did things that the likes of which nobody has ever done.
1: I would say just I'll fight harder for Christians. But like, as a president, isn't the well-being of the people, of the citizens, supposed to be your primary objective?
2: Equally.
1: Like it's upholding, as the president, upholding the premise of the Constitution, which, you know, allows each person to worship and believe according to the dictates of their own conscience. It's things like this that you actually don't want to see as a Christian, because it's that type of mind, like narrow-mindedness, that has historically led to horrible, hate-filled mindsets against other groups of people.
2: So and it feels good. It feels nice. Like everything he's saying can come across as great if you're thinking about yourself. And you're a Christian.
1: And you're a Christian.
2: And all the context there. And you believe in all his Christian values.
1: Right.
2: But as soon as you start going into the details, that becomes very worrying.
1: Yeah. And it should be for anybody, especially if they're not Christian, to be like, well, why would I want a president who's like has prioritized one group of people over anyone else? And as Christians, like,
2: it's like a parent saying, I'm going to make sure that this one child is good to go.
1: And their voices are heard and their perspectives are shared. Yeah. And the other ones, we're just going to kind of.
2: Yeah, we won't mention them, though.
1: Yeah. No.
0: We're Christians in this country, and I'm very proud of that and honored by it. Just think of what, with God's help, we already achieved in our historic first term. Just a few of the things under my leadership and working with you and a lot of the great people in the room. Under my leadership, we did more.
1: So the great people in the room are the think tanks. So like, we really emphasized in the 2025 episodes the powerful role of think tanks in the policy formation of countries all over the world, including the United States. So like, think tanks are incredibly influential in creating real world like laws and bills that eventually become laws. And that should be, people should be aware of how the process works and not just think like, ignore those

0: roles, because it gives us an insight into when we see things like we had massive legislation passed during the whole health crisis. When those bills were written, there was so much packed in there, and you heard of the highlight stuff,
1: yeah.
0: but there were things that were approved that people would not be right. happy about that come in through these large bills that are usually introduced during the times of crisis because, oh, we have to pass them, we have to pass them. I would not put it past them of creating another crisis that in a bill they pass a whole bunch of
1: yep.
0: religious-based principle things.
2: To uphold religious freedom than any administration in history, and everybody agrees. So, Robert, I guess you were right, weren't you, huh? We fearlessly protected the conscience, rights, doctors, nurses, teachers, and faith groups like the Little Sisters of the Poor. We fought very hard alongside of them. And we had some incredible results. I blocked the IRS from using the Johnson Amendment to interfere with pastors' freedom of speech.
0: Okay. The Johnson Amendment. Huge block in the separation of church and state, which yeah. keeps pastors, ministers, church leaders from publicly endorsing mm-hmm. and convincing their congregations to vote for a particular political candidate. This is a huge piece that Trump, I don't know if he talks about it in this speech or something else I heard. If he brings it up, I apologize, and we'll cover it again later. But he actively said that he wants these leaders to endorse him, and they come and yeah. say, well, we can't federally, by law, can't do that. And here he's saying he went in his first term and got rid of that, so that way yeah. people could publicly, on the pulpit, publicly make political endorsement kind of statements.
1: Yeah.
0: And that, again, like, people are like, oh, well, like, church and state doesn't happen overnight. You will see it coming in these piece by piece components that are happening in the real world. Yet when it happens, some people are going to be like, how did we get here?
1: And it's worked out in darkness. So we see these little things showing up, which means if we see this, there's a lot more already taking place underground.
0: Yeah.
1: Because once they get the right catalyst to actually do this, they're like, hey, we have all this ready.
0: Yep. Oh, you know, look, the solution is yeah. already put together. No, you're absolutely right.
2: And Joe Biden is trying to take it back. He's trying to take it away. They use that. I'll never forget. I was in New York in Trump Tower. It was 2015. I had probably 45 pastors, some rabbis. But we had people of faith and teachers of faith and very people I want to hear from. And I said, I'd love to have your endorsement. And they looked a little bit like bewildered. And they said, no, I don't. We just can't do that. I'm wondering, because they had come up two or three times. We got along great. We all agreed on just about everything. But when I said, I'd love to have your endorsement, the room went sort of silent. And I called one of them over and I said, what's wrong? I don't understand. Why wouldn't you endorse me? I mean, the person you're talking about. But I said, why aren't they endorsing me? I'm so much better. I mean, I don't want to brag, but I am so much for what you are all about, and what you're about is the most important thing. They said, sir, we're not allowed to. We have a thing called the Johnson Amendment. I never heard of that. I said, what is it? Well, if we openly support somebody, politically, we could lose everything. They'll take away, we have a tax-exempt status. They'll take that away. Churches will be devastated. We'll be devastated. I said, I never knew that. This was Lyndon Johnson, very powerful.
0: So here's the exact story I was just referencing.
1: Yeah.
0: And he's, even as a potential presidential candidate, you should have a basic understanding of the Constitution and the elements that make up why yeah. separation of church and state was such a big deal. He doesn't even know about the Johnson Amendment.
1: Yeah.
0: He's ready to just throw it out of the way just so he can get his endorsements.
1: Yeah.
0: And we see that the political or the faith leaders are hyper aware
1: yeah.
0: of the amendment because it could get them stripped of their tax exempt status
1: yeah.
0: because it's such an important component to the separation of church and mm-hmm. state that they've literally put that wall there that strips the nonprofit status or whatever it is, the tax exempt status from them, which is obviously a major component of a religious yeah. organization structure. So these building blocks that put it in place, Trump is seriously going one by one and removing them piece yeah. by piece.
2: The president, actually powerful guy, knew how to get things done, and

0: had a problem with, I guess they say, a pastor in Houston or Dallas, big problem. And he did this. He put this horrible rule into effect, and it was a very strong rule. And I said, so, and we were on the 68th floor of Trump Tower, and we're looking down on Fifth Avenue. I said, so that means that any person down there has equal power to you people, and you're the people that everybody wants to listen to, but you're not allowed to back that up because you need some political strength. They said, essentially, that's right. We can't really do anything because we'll lose tax-exempt status and other things. And I said, that's too bad.
1: I thought it was interesting that he's basically like, so all these normal people down here, the people want to hear from you.
2: Yeah.
1: But that's why the amendment's in place.
2: Right.
1: Because there's such a powerful influence that if the leaders got corrupted, which does that happen in human nature? Constantly, at every level of society, that this would lead to a massive struggle over the hearts and minds of people, dictates of conscience, religious principles, religious liberty. The whole nine yards is tied up into this Johnson Amendment in its foundation.
2: And then if he removes that, he looks like a hero.
1: Yeah.
2: Right? Because he's allowing them to say what they want politically, get even support or whatever financially, that'll change things. And that just makes it better for these organizations, these pastors, these evangelists. And now, obviously, they're going to be in support of him because they just freed them. They took the chains off.
1: Well, it's like, let's say you're the biggest advocate for church and state, and some guy with power comes and starts making church state happen. He's going to be your hero, right? And so if his goal is to get the things out of the way that separates church and state, and the evangelicals, as the daughters and the harlot mother of the papacy, all want church and state united, then this guy's going to look like the good guy. And obviously, he's been placed in this role to be this character.
0: Said, if I get in, we are going to totally void out the Johnson Amendment. And I was able to do that. We voided it out. And you were able to speak because you're the people that I want to hear from and that other people want to hear from. And you're not allowed to speak. And you should be allowed. If you see somebody that believes in Christianity, if you see somebody that loves evangelicals or Israel, which has become more and more prominent in your thoughts and your prayers.
2: Connection to Israel and this Judeo-Christian unification happening.
1: Yeah, I mean, he says it to a T. He says evangelicals and Israel in the same sentence, like, and the Johnson Amendment. Like, this could not be more spot on for Adventist prophetic interpretation for the false prophet being American Protestantism, specifically evangelicalism. Like, it is 100% spot on. And like even somebody who is a statistical probability expert to figure out if people writing 100 plus years ago with such detail would match in such synchronicity with what's happening now, it's either pure statistical anomaly or it is absolutely just a correct understanding of scripture. Yeah. And I think it's easier to determine which one it is when you put the whole body together. It's this is interpretation is correct.
0: You should be able to vote and to promote the person that's backing the ideas that you love and cherish and are very important. So I thought it was the most ridiculous thing. Anyway, we got rid of it and people took a much more active stance, and that's great. And we're going to do it again and we're going to get it out now permanently. We were putting it in the tax, but we had tremendous bite back on that. But for 4 years, we went through a great period. You were able to speak. And we're going to make that on a permanent basis. You're going to be able to do it because you're the people we want to hear from, the pastors and the ministers and the rabbis. The people in this room are the people we want to hear from, and they have to have a political voice. You have such power, but you weren't allowed to use that power, and you're now allowed to use it. I get in there, you're going to be using that power at a level that you've never used it before. It's going to bring back the churchgoer. I mean, you have to see. I don't like
2: this right here, that you're going to be using power that you've never had before.
1: Yeah. That's at a level you've never had before.
2: That's a pretty scary statement, because that's exactly what Revelation 13 says.
1: Yeah.
2: That the church is going to control the state at a level that we've never seen before.
1: Yep. And we're going to get back the churchgoer. We're going to get back. This sounds like the religious revival. And he's talking to a room of evangelicals.
2: Yep.
1: So when he keeps saying, you're the people I want to hear from. But evangelical Christianity is such a specific view that there's a whole realm of things that he's saying he'd rather hear from them than these other groups of people. So now when we see what's happening with the Abraham Accords, with moving

0: the embassy from Tel Aviv to Jerusalem, with the movement to build the third temple. This is all evangelical dogmas being enforced by the civil government of the United States. And it's just beginning. Like, these are just the early tremors before the massive earthquake that's coming, metaphorically.
1: The charts, when I see charts where they're going in the wrong direction, we don't like that. We're going to bring it back. And I really believe it's the biggest thing missing from this country. It's the biggest thing missing. We have to bring back our religion. We have to bring back Christianity in this country. I issued guidance making clear that the right of freedom to worship does not end at the door at a public school. And I supported school prayer, very important school prayer, which we forced, unfortunately, had to force into some schools. It should be very
2: forcing prayer back into the school. Yeah. And what will he continue to be forcing?
0: Yeah. And that's like the element. He says to protect freedom of religion. He just said that. And the next few words, he starts using the word force.
2: Yeah.
0: Because the freedom of religion isn't really freedom of religion. He's saying freedom of evangelical Judeo. I'll include like Jews in there, but it's really just all mashed up Catholicism, Judaism, and evangelical Christianity that all kind of emerged together, but under the wrong pretenses. And that, again, excludes like this whole wide range like of people who are not okay with having their children pray Christian prayers in school. And while we would like people to choose to have that and they could pray on their own, we would never force a school filled with children to pray if that wasn't what their conviction or their family's convictions were for those things. Because Christ died for the ability for us to have the freedom of choice, even if we choose to not follow him. And that obviously is sad. But this concept, if they're forcing prayer in school now, and they think that the voices they want to hear are evangelicals, then the force that's coming is only going to increase. It doesn't stop with prayer in school. It doesn't stop with the Johnson Amendment being removed. You're seeing the layers being kicked out, and eventually it's going to be so powerful, this system, that if you don't follow along with it, like we saw at the end of the last episode, if you don't worship the image of the beast, you'll be offered up to be killed.
2: Yeah.
1: Easy. You would think it would be very easy, but it wasn't, but we did it. I was the first and only president to convene a meeting of the United Nations to end religious persecution worldwide. First time they've ever done it. They were not thrilled, but that was okay.
0: Just says he went to end religious persecution worldwide, but he just forced prayer back in school.
2: Yeah.
0: But like if you're Buddhist, Hindu, whatever, atheist, and you're in that school, isn't it kind of religious persecution to be forced to pray Christian prayers? That is a form of religious persecution, especially when it's turned up all the way. So he's like speaking out of two sides of his mouth here.
2: You know, this kind of goes into, I guess the example I would have is like racism. So we have, you know, racism against white versus blacks. Now, whites can be racist, but blacks can't, or Asians or Mexican or whatever. However, you know, certain groups can be racist and others just by default can't be racist somehow, which is illogical when you follow it all the way through.
0: Yeah.
2: And same here. So is it only persecution of Christians that's bad? And if you force other religions, that's not persecution, because by definition, it's only persecution if it's against Christians that have my exact worldview.
0: Well, yeah, I think your example is a good one. It's like saying, I want to end racism while also forcing all schools to be only white schools, and you can only, or you have to wear something if you're not white. Like that's not ending racism. That's enforcing racism, because you're picking a particular group and saying that they're better, more special than others.
2: Right.
0: And look, we're advocating
2: based on their melanin and their skin.
0: Yeah, exactly. But we're advocating for people to become Christian, but it's by a power that's given when you have a relationship with the Bible, because something happens when that occurs that you see it's different. But like the idea that you could force everybody is just more persecution, not a defender of religious freedom.
2: Yeah.
1: I did it. I signed an executive order to install faith advisors in every federal department and agency so that your voice and the Christian worldview would be heard in the halls of power in Washington and all over the world. It was a very big deal.
2: That the Christian worldview would be heard.
0: He just said he's placing and has placed and will place faith advisors.

0: advisors, faith advisors for the Christian worldview at every level of government. If this isn't like ringing in people's minds, what we've been saying the whole time, that this Christian church state power is coming, I don't know what else, how else to show, but based on the last, this episode and the last one, the mounting weight of evidence to show that this is happening. And yeah, people need to like stop worrying about Russia and China and all of these other things and start seeing what's happening in America with this movement towards church and state, because it's like, this is scary stuff coming from a presidential candidate's mouth.
1: Very proud of it. Wasn't that easy to do? You know that 4 years we totally transformed the federal bench, appointing nearly 300 federal judges to interpret the law and the Constitution as written, a record.
0: 300 judges, and because he's telling this to an evangelical group of people, what do you think the worldview is of most of those judges?
2: It's obviously Christian.
0: To interpret the law. Now imagine we're talking about Sunday laws, and you have 300 judges and an evangelical power that has faith advisors at every level and are getting God back in your schools by force and are getting God back in your government by force.
2: Yeah.
0: How are people not – think that we're crazy by thinking like religious laws could be made in the future? It's almost like the opposite.
2: He's made religious laws.
0: He already has. He's already started. And so now by placing these judges and people at these positions, is that going to increase the move towards religious laws or decrease?
2: Oh, 100% increase.
0: With like bullet train speed. Yeah, yeah. It's like it's going to go faster than ever. And so like I'm hoping that there are secular people that watch this and start to like care about things that are religious, maybe when they wouldn't normally, because laws are going to be made in favor of these things, whether we like it or not.
2: And we went over, you know, the Jesuit Sunday law documents and other things like that. And when we look historically at this shift, went from just the separation of church and state to now removing that barrier, everything is happening that much faster at every stage, because when one barrier goes down, then you can move that much faster, and then the next one and that much faster, and the next one that much faster. And it's, if you have now a crisis that removes all barriers, then there really is nothing that can stop it. It's going to go straight ahead and it's going to be full blown. We can't even imagine how fast that things could start moving.
0: Yeah, and it's kind of like the birth pain ideas, where it's like it's contractions closer and closer and more intense.
2: Exactly.
0: And like with his first term had intensity, but the next term, if he were to get in, the intensity would be so much more towards this view that he's advocating. I mean, this was from, you know, February of this year. Like it's very recent, all of this stuff. And so we see that more and more this is going to build. And while the rest of the world is looking other places, this is the thing that we're warning about in our interpretation as the next major component to come on the scene, prophetically speaking.
1: I withstood vicious attacks to pick and confirm three great Supreme Court justices. The great, great justices, great people. They're great people. Neil Gorsuch.
0: Roman Catholic.
1: Brett Kavanaugh.
0: Roman Catholic.
1: Amy Coney Barrett.
0: Roman Catholic.
2: Uh-huh.
0: Isn't that interesting?
2: Mm-hmm.
0: He was just saying, don't vote for the Democrats who have a Catholic president, but he's praising Kevin Roberts, Catholic, sets three Supreme, has three seats he gets in a 4-year term, three Supreme Court seats, and he loads all three of them up with Catholics.
2: Yeah.
0: Gorsuch and Kavanaugh went to the same Jesuit prep school, Georgetown Jesuit prep school as each other.

0: These are like so many red flags that if we were in a court of law, like the defense would have a lot to make up for to say, well, no, that's not really how it is, because there's systematically at every level so many pieces that are pointing to one specific group and one end goal to the whole thing.
1: Never again will the federal government be used to target religious believers. They are targeting religious.
2: So he says never again will the government be used to target religious believers. And that's exactly opposite of every single thing that he said, because we're targeting religious believers. We're going to force prayer. We're going to force this. We're going to force a Sunday law. We're going to force you not to buy or sell. We're going to, you know, he just didn't say that fully, but that's basically what he's saying.
0: Yeah.
2: But we're not going to have the federal government force against the evangelical Judeo-Christian.
0: That's what it should say.
2: Yeah, yeah. Catholic regime.
0: Yes. The false prophet and the beast. So the papacy and the apostate Protestantism will never be targeted again. But there will absolutely be government-based religious persecution in the future. It is 100% certainty, because that's the outcome of a church and state
2: system. Church and state system. Combination means religious persecution. There's no other outcome.
0: There is no other outcome. And for those people who think that it's not coming, it's already starting, because it's not just being in the persecuting space. It's getting the support and the political clout and positions to be able to pull it off. And that's what we're seeing now, is the formation of this whole thing.
2: And what's the definition of religious to him? Because he keeps using, there will never be religious persecution, religious this, religious that. And we need religion to be heard. And then he says, evangelical, some Jews, and Catholics. That's his definition of religion.
0: Yeah.
2: All the other religions are not actually religions.
0: Yeah.
2: Whether they're Christian or not. But if they are not in that line of, we have this third temple mission, we have this religious laws that we want to do nationally, all of this, those aren't religions. So he's using that word very sophisticatedly to say what he's trying to do.
0: Yeah, it's just specific to this group, but by using religion, he's making it seem like it's more open.
2: Yeah.
0: But it's really, like you said, a very particular worldview, because I doubt that our worldview as Adventists would fit within the range of what he would consider
2: definitely
0: to be
2: not
0: protected, right? Because it's calling out the evangelical and papal and Judeo understanding on a lot of these things. So I imagine we would not be accounted amongst the ones that would not be persecuted. So understanding how the system works allows us to decode when they're talking, because so many people are very, you know, they operate from an emotional place. And generally, most people aren't informed on these things well enough to not be able to like put the emotions aside and just hear it for what it is.
2: Yeah.
0: And that's kind of where we're trying as a program to educate people for their ears and eyes to be able to decode this stuff, to know how the system works and where it's going. So you can be like, wow, that stands out like a sore thumb. Because there are people who watch this who aren't even Trump supporters, but see the world's going not so great and probably agree with like some of the stuff that he's saying. And like, you know what? Maybe I do agree with that.
2: You hear these nice buzzwords that for you make a certain connection and a certain link and a certain chain. But we have to understand what they mean by that.
0: Right.
2: You know, what their definition of this is.
0: Yes.
2: You know, if we use the word health, we need to be healthy. Well, your definition might be different than mine, different from this other person.
0: I got a line of shots here that's called I Call Health. You got a line of fruits and vegetables and healthy lifestyle choices that you call health.
2: Yes.
0: And that both are using the word health.
2: Yeah.
0: I think that was a great example, because that's the same thing here. I got this version of Christianity for you.
2: Yep.
0: That's not really based on the Bible, from a guy who doesn't really know the Bible. And you got this version of Christianity, which says sola scriptura, the Bible and the Bible alone.
2: And that's a good point, too. How does he even know what that means when he doesn't even know what the Bible says?
0: Yeah.
2: And now he's going to make laws regarding it, and he's going to remove all these other barriers, and he's going to
0: do all
2: these
0: things.
2: He's
0: got a whole room of people that can tell him what the Bible says. Evangelicals will tell him what the Bible says.
2: Yeah.
0: Right? And then he'll make policies and say, oh, okay, that must be right. I will move that embassy for you, evangelicals. Yeah. That must be right. That must be what the Bible says. I will go ahead and get politicians out there to support the Third Temple rebuild. Like, it's fitting perfectly with the stuff we've been talking about for ages now.
2: Yeah. Hi, everyone. Thank you for watching Truth Matters and joining us.

0: 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Now, if you want to take the things that we're talking about here, which is informing you of what's to come, because there is things coming, this new world order is a real thing. And if you want to be ready, you're not going to want to miss subscribing to one of the other channels, which is How to Country. So make sure you go to the How to Country channel. We show you all sorts of country living techniques and how to be self-sufficient and how to have your own homestead with your self-sufficiency, growing your own food and doing this without the influence of the system. So make sure you go and subscribe to How to Country. We'll see you there.
1: I'm being indicted for you, and never forget, our enemies want to take away my freedom, because I will never let them take away your freedom, and I'm never going to let it happen.
2: And yours, meaning those specific identified groups that we mentioned.
3: Those who are sitting in this audience today, which you would only you find a dense population of one worldview.
2: Yeah.
3: Yeah.
1: Remember, every communist regime throughout history has tried to stamp out the churches, just like every fascist regime has tried to co-opt them and control them. And in America, the radical left is trying to do both at the same time. There's never been anything like this. But no one will be touching the cross of Christ under the Trump administration. I swear to you, that will never happen. Never happen.
3: I've never heard a U.S. president say anything like that in my life. You know, and it's not that I'm opposed to presidents sharing their faith, but not in a politically motivated way.
2: Yeah.
3: Is he sitting down wanting to have Bible studies to help people find the love of Christ? Or is he saying, let's use the cross and put it up in the Capitol building and use it as a means to dictate people's lives?
2: It's becoming actually a manipulation symbol instead of actually like his ideology, but it's now a way to manipulate people who find that, you know, in their ideology.
3: Yeah, that they're drawn to that relationally.
2: If you're a Christian, you better vote for me, because if you don't vote for me, you're not a Christian.
3: That's basically— Do you hate the cross of Christ?
2: Yes, exactly.
3: Like, are you— this is why the Johnson Amendment was so important, right? Is like, you can't push people—
2: It's religious blackmail.
3: Yes.
2: It's spiritual blackmail.
3: Spiritual blackmail is a good way to put it.
2: And I'm sorry if we're like smashing Christians' views on Trump, but we're not attacking him.
3: No.
2: We're not trying to say anything about him personally, but the fact is there is a mission that they're trying to accomplish, and he's being very clear about what that is.
3: Yeah, and I honestly don't know. Like, let's say what we're saying is objectively true. Let's just say it's true whether a bunch of people don't believe it. I honestly don't know what else we're supposed to do than like call this stuff out like for what it is. Like, there's only so much dancing around that you can do before you just have to like really just tell people how it is. Because how are you supposed to shake someone out of their delusion unless you say, hey, like, this is— look at the contrast here. There's a real problem. So like, even evangelicals who have been watching more and more of our videos, who are leaving all sorts of comments, this is not an attack on you personally, but like, if we are right, what else are we supposed to do to warn you but like putting these things up with scripture, with video clips, and with quotes that show that this is really happening? Like, I don't know how we could be blamed for trying to warn people and be really direct in hopefully a respectful way, but be really direct. Like, this needs to be called out for what it is.
1: Turn to the White House. I will once again aggressively defend religious liberty, just like I had for 4 years. You had no problems. But we're going to defend it in all of its forms. We will protect Christians in our schools, in our military, in our government, and in our— and we will protect God in our public square, which they don't want us to do. I will never allow the big media or left-wing pressure groups to silence you, censor you. There's enough filth on our airwaves. American families need a haven where our children can be taught our values, not have radical values forced upon them, the families and the children. We don't want— I will protect the content that is pro-God. We're going to protect pro-God context and content.
3: That's huge, right?
2: Yeah.
3: So now we're going to protect— and when, you know, these words are cleverly used because people are like, yeah, I want the Christian worldview to be shared. But now imagine that like shows have like a morality score on them. And if they don't meet the morality score, it can't be put out.

0: And let's say there's a documentary put out about the Third Temple, and we come out and we do a thing about how it's not, that's not correct, and that's not it. But they're saying, well, we have to protect the truth, and because this version of the truth is what we believe, we're going to silence those voices. So protecting God-related content isn't like this bastion of like, yeah, that's what we need. It's like a door into censorship, essentially. And censoring any view that is not part of this worldview. So these things, we have to be able to decode with our ears. This is clever Jesuit political speech and theater that is meant to like get you emotionally riled up. And then you make these irrational choices. And that's how, you know, it happened in Austria in the Germans coming in. Like, they didn't attack him at first. It was a drawing in emotionally of a political view and ideology that people really hung on to, and logic went out the window.
1: It was a short space of time.
0: Yeah, and it happened.
1: It wasn't like this was a long existential problem, and then now we're going to deal with what our ideology differences are. It was not there to there.
0: Hal Hitler, if you didn't, you were thrown as an Austrian in jail at that point. And so it's creeping towards that direction with a lot of these things. He's not protecting content.
1: And the funny thing is, what Hitler said is exactly what Trump is saying. I've been for you. I've been supporting you. And now all I'm asking you to do is to support me. This was one of his speeches, which sounds just like this. I'm taking the arrows. I'm taking the bullets. And that's what Hitler said.
0: Yep.
1: I'm taking the hits. I'm doing the hard work. And I'm doing this all for you. All I ask you to do now is go and vote so we can be together and do this.
0: Yep. And the same there was a power behind both of these guys that was around in Hitler's day and it's around today. The same group that helped him write Mein Kampf. The Jesuit order is the reason they sound the same is because it's the same group behind both of them, in essence, giving the same kind of tactics to get people to emotionally buy into things that you would never think were possible from people before, but like it was in during that whole period of Hitler. Like, and we look now like, wow, how could people have let that happen? It's this same type of a religious emotional draw that is going to end with the same kind of targeted persecution of a group of people.
2: This crazy government that we're developing more and more, it's a fascist government. The Biden administration wants to do major harm to you. You cannot let people vote for these people. You cannot let people vote for the Democrats. They're really
1: You can't let them vote.
0: Yeah.
1: Like, this isn't, you know, do what you feel is right.
0: Yeah. I'm the best candidate, and here's why. He's like, you can't. How dare you? You're not morally right.
1: You're not even Christian if you do this.
0: Exactly. Hence why you need these separation principles.
2: Change our whole system of values. Upon taking office, I will create a new federal task force on fighting anti-Christian bias. It's become a very big term, anti-Christian bias.
1: Its mission will whole task force.
0: Yeah. Task force. And it's the same thing about protecting pro content. Anti-Christian bias. Well, some of the stuff we're saying right now could be seen as anti-Christian.
1: Yeah, 100%.
0: You know what I mean? Like, but it's the truth. Like, the problem becomes like, it's not about censoring information. It's about putting truth and error in next to each other and letting the ones who can see the truth, like, follow it. But if you start censoring everything out, people won't even have the choice because the truth would have been made illegal, essentially, to even talk about. And these are the types of doors that are opening that I don't think the average person is aware is happening, especially in the United States, that these episodes are meant to like draw out and people be like, wow, that is quite a lot of things that are pointing to one particular outcome, to take this more seriously.
2: Be to investigate all forms of illegal discrimination, harassment, and persecution against Christians in America. As president, I will once again appoint rock-solid conservative judges in the mold of Justices Antonin Scalia and the great Clarence Thomas, who's doing a phenomenal job.
0: Roman Catholic.
2: I will stand proudly with our friend and ally, the State of Israel. We will stand proudly with Israel. In our first term, I kept my promise. Recognized Israel's eternal capital. That was a big thing. Everybody said, oh, wow. You know, every president, David Friedman, every president for decades was saying during their process of getting elected, during the process, that we will name the capital, we will move to Jerusalem, we'll do

0: of these things never happened. And I understood why, because once I got in, the pressure that was put on me by other countries was extraordinary. Tremendously. You know, don't forget, they said the world was going to come to an end if this happened. Well, nothing happened. Everybody waited. They said this will be the bloodiest thing that's ever happened in history, and nothing happened. And I thought that was probably going to be the result, but nothing happened. But I did it, and Israel, therefore, became the capital.
1: And as we showed yesterday in our last episode, the article that says, I moved the embassy for the evangelicals. Like, yeah. It was the most direct quote by Donald Trump in the purpose for what he was doing.
2: Yeah.
1: And this is what it looks like, as we saw, when the church uses the state to accomplish her own ends and the enforcement of her dogmas.
2: Because what would have that done to the U.S.? What was the purpose for moving the embassy?
1: There's no end result benefit for any person, no, citizen.
2: It was only religious.
1: Correct. It has a 100% evangelical religious view that made that happen. So, like, people need to start really grasping the real world tangible nature of this, the changes that are coming. So the person that's like, I don't really care about any of this stuff. Well, you will when they start making laws saying things that you currently do and are okay with that are illegal.
2: Yeah.
1: Even if it's like what you believe to be right. And that could even be within the Christian worldview if it's not their Christian worldview.
0: But with the historic Abraham Accords, we did the Abraham Accords. It's one of the greatest things ever done for peace in the Middle East. But the Biden administration didn't take advantage of it.
1: The Abraham Accords, we touched on that in the Project 2025 episodes. I'd really encourage people to go back and watch those 2025 episodes because, and we haven't gotten into them yet, but Jared Kushner and Trump's daughter, Ivanka, they are playing a huge role in getting this peace in the Middle East kind of accord together. Both of them are Kabbalistic Jews, and they follow a particular brand called Shabbat, I think it's called. And it's strange to me that Trump says he's evangelical, his wife's a Catholic, his son-in-law and daughter are Jewish. He's got a replica golden Ark of the Covenant in Mar-a-Lago, and he's like kind of all the angles needed to bring everything together. And you never hear about Kushner and his role in Kabbalistic Judaism, but there's some strange things where they're wearing the red bracelets. But we're not going to get into all those things now, but like there's so many elements behind Trump. It's not even just the evangelical stuff. Yeah. The Abraham Accords were a really big deal. But as we did in the 2025 episode, the reason that that's bad is because they're all saying we're based on Abraham, but they reject Jesus Christ in the process. So can you have any agreement if the centerpiece of your belief system is rejected, that Jesus is the Messiah and God and the Son of God? Like that, so the Accords can't even be really done under where Jesus says, be ye separate. It's under the principle that if you reject me, then you're no part of me. So the Abraham Accords is like a total farce kind of unification movement that was put together specifically by Kushner and his group over there, overseas.
0: But under my leadership, we will restore peace through strength before I even arrive at the Oval Office. Shortly after we win the presidency, as the Bible says, blessed are the people.
1: Which says we win the presidency.
2: Yeah.
1: So like we've been saying, like when evangelicals have control of the government, well, he's saying he just said in that statement, if he wins, the evangelicals will control the United States government. People need to really let this sink in.
0: Peacemakers, right? Blessed are the peacemakers. And I will be, I promise, I will be your peacemaker in more ways than what you think. I will be your peacemaker, and I will be the only president that will be able to say this and say it with great conviction. I will prevent World War III. We're very close to World War III. This will be a war like no other. Another top priority will be to take back our education system from the communists and the freaks that are destroying it. On day one, I will sign a new executive order to cut federal funding for any school pushing critical race theory, transgender insanity, and other inappropriate racial, sexual, or political content onto our children.
1: That is all part of the Project 2025 document.
2: Yeah.
1: On day one, they have that 900-page document that says we are going to reverse all of these policies. And this is what the ultra-uber-left gives the right,
2: yeah.
1: is this ability.

0: ability, I'm going to slash it all down the first day I get there. And people are like, yeah, I'm sick of and they're legitimately in their claims. They have legitimacy that I don't want my children exposed to that kind of stuff either. So it's like it's hard not to get on board with some of the things that he's saying because of the despotism of the left. Nobody can deny that that is God-fearing person could deny the despotism there, but it's just added the fuel needed for the right to really get motivated. And that 900-page document is just mirroring what he said. On day one, I'm going to start cutting things down.
1: And that's one of the first steps. I mean, that's a big document. And basically, it was said that if Trump gets in, this is going to be part of the policy.
0: And immediately, they already know the game plan.
1: It's the first thing.
0: And the whole document is in Christianizing the entire United States government. Yeah.
2: To defeat the toxic poison of gender ideology and restore the timeless truth that God created two genders, male and female. I remember my father took me to Yankee Stadium and Billy Graham was preaching and it was amazing. I was very young. My father loved Billy Graham and that place was packed.
1: A Freemason.
0: Yeah. Billy Graham is an evangelical, high Mason, and Trump's father was absolutely in love with him. Like he really was a big Billy Graham supporter. Maybe someday we can do the deep dive into Trump. There's always so many things happening so fast, but there's so much there in his past that shows that he's been set up to be what he's being right now.
1: I don't know if we still carry the book, but there's a book called Billy Graham and His Friends that talks about a lot of the things behind Billy Graham.
0: Mm. That'd be interesting to look at.
2: Bigger than any World Series game, bigger than anything anybody's ever seen, and it was packed. We would love to bring it back to those days, Jack, right? We'd love to bring it back to those days. Amazing. Our country would greatly benefit by it. Your efforts have inspired millions and millions to live their values and put faith at the center of their lives so importantly. And in turn, these legions of listeners, citizens, soldiers, ministers, and everyday American believers not only help defeat fascism and communism, they helped to build America into the greatest nation in the history of the world. But now we are a nation in decline. We are a failing nation. We are a nation that has lost its confidence, its willpower, and its strength. We are a nation that has lost its way. But we are not going to allow this horror to continue. We can't allow it to continue. 3 years ago, we were a great nation. And we will soon be a great nation again. With your prayers, your voice, and your vote, we will reclaim our government from these horrible tyrants. We will remove the communists, Marxists, and fascists. We will defeat crooked Joe Biden. We will restore faith and family to the center of American life, and we will restore power to the people. Ladies and gentlemen, with your help and God's grace, the great revival of America begins on November 5th, 2024.
0: And this is the, like, kind of like we've talked about before, this is the Great Reset versus the Great Revival or the Great Awakening. And it's these two, Hegelianism again, kind of pushing the globalist versus the nationalist kind of ideologies pushing against each other. And the Great Reset narrative is kind of dying, and the Great Awakening or Great Revival narrative is really starting to stir up, especially in the United States. But you're seeing elections going towards the right in almost every country in the world. We're seeing this right switch back over, and all of those have religious context to them.
1: It's almost seems, and this was in so many countries over the past couple of years, where people were leaning to the right, and the left is the one that won.
0: Yeah.
1: Canada, America, Brazil, others, in Europe, this situation happened in several countries. And it's making this perfect storm of right push globally.
0: Yes.
1: So that we can have this almost like unified worldwide shift of ideology over to the right.
0: Right. That's exactly what seems to be happening. I mean, even in Italy, they've pushed religious

0: right again, and the whole globe is moving that direction. And the United States would be like a major catalyst if they switch right and you see the right circumstances or the Protestant churches, miracles start coming out of them. All the world governments are ready to embrace the religious ideology that would be associated with that kind of giant convergence of events. Really, we got some interesting stuff on the horizon.
1: Oh, we do.
2: Hey everyone, Matt Shaunchay here with Truth Matters, and we need some help. 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
3: It's a great revival. So again, I want to thank you, and I want to thank the National Religious Broadcasters. I cannot state strongly enough what an incredible job you do. God bless you, and God bless America. Thank you very much. Thank you.
0: Well, I hope that people listening, and I know there's going to be Trump supporters that watch this, can just put biases aside and just let things be what they really are, which is there is a, and they could be on board with it. Maybe there's a bunch of people watching this saying, yeah, I want to unify church and state.
1: Yeah.
0: And that's the scariest thing. If you're at that place as a Christian, I really implore you to do more homework on not only Bible prophecy, but also the history of unified church state systems and what happens.
1: And then what the Bible says is going to take place because of it.
0: Read the end conditions. It's not a good world. There is no.
1: If you're a Christian and you believe in the Bible and you are pro unification of church and state, then go read Revelation chapter 13 and see what church and state leads to.
0: Yes, and that the whole group of people at the end of time are battling a world unified by one system, making them bow down to an image. Like, this is all.

0: all the world is unifying towards this perspective. It's the wrong perspective.
1: Yeah.
0: Because it's a small group of people at the end that have this message in the face of this giant global conversion.
1: If we see this in Revelation 16 and 17, where it's talking about the plagues that are going to be poured out, the world is being run by the dragon, the beast, and the false prophet. Mm-hmm. It's an entirely religious world.
0: Yes, yes. And the false prophet has to do his job so the beast can do his job, so the dragon can get what he wants, which is the worship element. And so people who think that the church-state unification is the answer, it is most 100% certainly not the answer.
1: Yeah.
0: And to think that there are people who claim to be Christians that think that's the answer, it breaks my heart. And I don't mean claim to be Christians to demean their Christianity. They could be true in their wanting to accept Christ and claim that promise, that free gift, but have been so twisted by the pastors and ministers and faith leaders that have all have an incorrect understanding on these things that the outcome doesn't even match what the Savior would have advocated for. Like he said, render under Caesar what is Caesar's, render under God what is God's. He never got involved politically with anything, and people argue that he did. He didn't. He avoided it and made this clear separation between God's government and man's government. And at any point, he showed this.
1: What is Caesar's? What is God's?
0: Yes. And he's this servant that is going around and helping all types of people to come out of the political mindset, not to mandate it. Yeah. Like he didn't say, I need Caesar to go

0: value in seeing this and there's things that you think people need to see, make sure you share this video. Like and subscribe, because that helps us get the word to more people. Go to our Truth Matters or TM Clips YouTube channel. It's in the description. This was a long one. And if you find one section that you think could help someone, then go to the clip on that channel and then you can share that section with that person.
1: Yeah, which could be like a 5, 10, 12 minute segment out of our 1 to 2 hour videos that we tend to do. So hopefully that could be a blessing for people. And at this stage, also go back to the first one if you want to see even more evidence, not just Trump. And if you want even more evidence, go back to our America in Prophecy episodes that were 5 parts on this stuff. Go to the Project 2025 episodes. Brothers and sisters, there's like a mountain of evidence that we've tried our best to just present to you and say, hey, if it's not like what we're saying, then please, what's the evidence to offset all this stuff that seems to be happening? But we'll continue to keep everyone in prayer, and we ask for your prayers as well. And hopefully we'll be back to do another one soon.
0: Thank you very much, and we'll see you in the next video.

So we are planting radishes right now. We have beets to plant. We have broad beans to plant. We have a ton of stuff to plant. When you're planting, you want to be precise because I don't want to have to go and thin all the beds later. I also want to be able to do it quickly. This is the Pioneer Gardens here. This is the 3-row. Over there we have the 5-row. You'll see all the tools. We've been prepping the beds here. And then we have the single row. So X12 or X24, depending how tight you want to sow your seed. We're going to put this into the seeder right now. Put this in. This is a little drive gear. And I always put the pin in this way because it's the easiest to take out. So a lot of people want to do this way, but it's really tight and it's just a little seeder. It can be easy. So now we'll take our radish seed and we'll put a bunch in the hopper. And then just to make sure it's right, we want to see the seeds dropping out of there at a good rate. And the seeds travel this way along the guide and then they drop down. So we can see they're falling out nice and steady. So single, and this is double. So this isn't how far apart the radishes will be, because this is spinning slowly in there as it goes over the ground. So you have your hopper, and it has this little drive gear, and there's a chain that when you push and this wheel turns, the chain moves, and it spins this gear, and then it grabs a seed, brings it around, drops it down into the funnel here. And this is a solid funnel into the plow on the bottom. And if you look on the side, there's a plow here. And then the little shoe on the back end for covering the seeds. That's what we'll be doing. We're gonna load up the seeders with the appropriate wheels for the different seeds. And then we'll start going down the beds. And I weeded these before we're planting right now because there's tiny little hair size weeds like this. If you just run something like this weed rake across it, it's pulling all those little guys out of the ground. You can go closer up there and see. So we're going to do two passes of radish here, and the radishes are smaller, so they're a little bit more sensitive, so I don't want to walk maybe right behind them, but this is not too hard to push. This is French breakfast that we just put in here, so that's 6 radishes.

rows, and you can see we get six here. I got some beet seed here, and we're gonna fill these hoppers with beets. We're gonna do three rows of beets on a bed here. So this is Detroit. It's just kind of a classic round beet. And then all we do is we take the cedar and we just push it down the row. Okay, right about here. So now all we do is we'll take the hoppers out. So we have bull's blood beet here. Bull's blood is really nice. It makes bright red leaves and really nice big beets. I've found they store really well. I will switch over to broad beans and some of the other things that we're doing. But thanks for watching. Hope you like the video. Make sure you like, share, and subscribe. And we'll see you in the next one.

Well, this lecture has a strange name. It's titled, A Stone to Rest Your Head. And it's not a rock, it's a stone. But Peter had a relationship with Jesus, and Peter recognized that Jesus was the rock of all ages. He was the ultimate stone on this planet. And so we need to recognize that we need to have a relationship with Jesus Christ. Now, this lecture starts with an interesting prophecy. Unto 2,300 days, then shall the sanctuary be cleansed. Daniel 8:14. Now, the full extent of this prophecy is one that is incredibly important in the world. And as you will know, that the 70 weeks portion of that property, of that prophecy, has actually been cursed by rabbinical societies because it points to the Messiah, to Jesus Christ, as the only one. Actually, the prophecy starts from the going forth of the decree to restore and rebuild Jerusalem. And that decree went out when Artaxerxes made that decree in 457 BC. And then it gives the exact time periods of the restoration of Israel, and it gives the exact time period as to when the Messiah, the Prince, would come, and also the week of his sacrificial death. All of those are included in this fantastic prophecy. And there's a portion of the prophecy cut off for the Jews, but the prophecy continues for 2,300 days, then shall the sanctuary be cleansed. Now, if you take 2,300 day years, then you get to a date 1844, with which we cannot do much unless we understand some of the principles involved. But there's a whole lecture coming, which is called 1844 and the Final Onslaught. We'll be dealing with more of those issues in that lecture. So the cleansing of the sanctuary, what did this entail? And what has this got to do with the study that we're dealing with tonight? Well, Daniel chapter 8, verse 17 tells us a little

bit of about this. So he came near where I stood, and when he came, I was afraid and fell upon my face, and he said unto me, understand, O son of man, for at the time of the end shall be the vision. So this vision that Daniel got didn't concern his time. This is the 2,300 evening, morning portion of the prophecy. Didn't concern his time. It concerned the time of the end. Not the end of time, the time of the end. So when does this time of the end start? And what does this prophecy tell us? Daniel 8 verse 26. And the vision of the evening and mornings, that's the 2,300 day prophecy, which was told is true. Wherefore shut thou up the vision, for it shall be for many days. So this vision of the 2,300 evening mornings is shut up. It is a sealed vision. It is a closed vision, not to be understood until the time of the end. For at the time of the end shall be the vision. So the decree to rebuild Jerusalem, as I said, went out in 457 BC. There were actually three decrees, but only one decree meant complete political freedom as well as the reconstruction of Jerusalem. All the other decrees had only been there for the temple. So this is the only one that we could take. And he said unto me, unto 2,300 days, then shall the sanctuary be cleansed. Now, what is the sanctuary that shall be cleansed? Daniel 8, 14. The 2,300 year prophecy, there was a time period which was called the 70 week prophecy, 70 times 7 days, 490 days, 490 years. If we start with 457 BC, that ends in 34 AD. And it's divided up in 2 weeks. It's a fantastic prophecy. And it tells us that in the middle of the last week, he, Messiah, shall put an end to sacrifice and offering. The sacrificial system will come to an end. And the sacrificial system, of course, was a type of his own sacrifice. So when Jesus dies, that sacrifice, that sacrificial system, comes to an end. It is no longer necessary. It just served as a type for what was going to come. Well, 34 AD, what happened in 34 AD? In 34 AD, Stephen was stoned, and the gospel went to the Gentiles. In fact, Jesus had said to the disciples, go ye first to the lost children of Israel. So even after the crucifixion, there was work done amongst the Jews. But then in 34 AD, Paul was called, and he was to be the apostle to the Gentiles. Peter had a vision at that time where he was taken to Cornelius, who was a non-Jew, and he was very reluctant to go, but God gave him a vision of unclean animals and a sheep coming down, and Peter interprets this vision in front of Cornelius in Acts chapter 10 and says to him, God has shown me that I may not call any man unclean. So the gospel now went to the Gentiles. But this vision continues, and it ends, if you add it all together, in 1844. Now, the proof of the pudding is in the eating, and the fact that the first part of the prophecy is fulfilled to the letter tells us that this last part of the prophecy must be more than interesting to us. But Daniel didn't understand the vision, and he was told that it was sealed unto the time of the end. Now, the cleansing of the sanctuary, the earthly sanctuary, took place at the end of the Jewish year. It was a day of judgment, symbolizing the final judgment. Today they call it Yom Kippur. And Yom Kippur symbolized
this cleansing. Now we'll be dealing with this in greater detail. The high priest went into the Most Holy. The high priest then, when he came out of the Most Holy, made atonement for the

the entire sanctuary, cleansing it of the recorded iniquities. That means all sin that was recorded was in type removed from the sanctuary. So in other words, even the record of sin was removed. That means that the redeemed will stand before God one day as though they had never sinned. There will not even be a record of their sin. So complete is the redemption in Christ. So since 1844, if this is a cleansing of the sanctuary in an antitypical sense, we have been living in what the Bible calls God's judgment hour. And since 1844, there have been some thunderous events on this planet which really need to be talked about. Now, when was this vision to be unsealed? Daniel 12, verse 1. And at that time shall Michael stand up. Now, we've already seen this in the lecture yesterday. The great prince which stands for the children of thy people. And there shall be a time of trouble such as never was since there was a nation. So, right at the end of time, there will come a very troublous time. To that same time, and at that time, thy people shall be delivered, everyone that shall be found written in the book. So, sometime after this event, this planet, as we know it, will come to an end, and something will take its place. There will be deliverance. Daniel 12, verse 4, but thou, O Daniel, shut up the words and seal the book, even to the time of the end. Many shall run to and fro, and knowledge shall be increased. Obviously, the main knowledge here is knowledge about the Word of God shall increase here in the time of the end to make all these things understandable. In another sense, knowledge also, of course, increased in a literal sense. Daniel 12, verse 7 and 9, it shall be for a time, times and half a time. Now, that you should recognize by now from the many times that we've dealt with it. And when he shall have accomplished to scatter the power of the holy people, all these things will be finished. Okay, fascinating. What does this tell us? Well, the whole of Daniel, the chapter deals with the battle between good and evil. And here was to be this Antichrist system in Daniel chapter 7. We have all the details of that. That arises. And for 1,260 years or 1,260 prophetic days or 42 prophetic months or 3.5 prophetic years, this system will scatter the saints. This is a reference to the period where the Roman system controlled the religious sphere on this planet and persecuted God's people and scattered them. So for a time, times and half a time, when he, man of sin, shall have accomplished to scatter the power of the holy people, which is exactly what he did, all these things will be finished. So when is this time of the end? When does it arise? Sometime after 1798. Because this power did this from 538 AD to 1798 when Berthier sealed off the system and called it quits and said, this system has now come to an end. The papal power was restricted. And he said, go thy way, Daniel, for the words are closed up and sealed till the time of the end. So the time of the end starts after 1798. So go your way, Daniel. The words are closed and sealed till the time of the end. Obviously, the time of the end begins after the time, times and half a time. So sometime around 1798, something must happen to counteract this system. Matthew 24, 21 and 22. For then shall be great tribulation, such as not was since the beginning of the world to this time, nor ever shall be. And except those days should be shortened, there should no flesh be saved. But for the elect's sake, those days shall be shortened.

This is actually a reference here in Matthew 24 to that 1,260-day period, which was to be this terrible tribulation period, which will be followed later by a time of great trouble, which is the worst that will ever have been on this planet. But this time period is very prominent. This 1,260-day period is repeated seven times in the book of Revelation as a period of great nightmare. But God shortened the time of darkness. How did he do it? Do you remember what he did to shorten the time of darkness? He brought about the Reformation. So instead of this darkness having total control for 1,260 years, the Reformation cut the time short and spread light. But this system was determined to conquer the Reformation. And we saw how it went all out to do that. If God had not done that, if he had not brought about the Reformation, then everything would have been over already. Nobody would be saved, because then all light on this planet would have been extinguished. But for the elect's sake, those days shall be shortened. W.E.H. Leckie, History and Rise of Rationalism in Europe, says, "The Church of Rome has shed more innocent blood than any other institution that ever existed. It is impossible to form a complete conception of the multitude of her victims." And this is just a sad fact. And it would have wiped out all vestiges of truth if God had not done something. These are the great monuments of the reformers. Many of them died at the stake. But they were determined to speak the word of God and to make the word of God available to all people. Then Mark chapter 13 verse 24 says, "After those days," or in those days, after that tribulation, this period that is mentioned seven times in the Bible, in this period after that tribulation, "the sun shall be darkened and the moon shall not give her light. There will be celestial signs." Mark 13 verse 24. Now who would those celestial signs be for? For those who do not know the Bible, or for those who do know the Bible? Obviously for those who do know the Bible. But they had been scattered. They had been scattered. The Bible says in Daniel, when he, this Antichrist system, will have succeeded to scatter the power of the holy people. Where did they scatter to? Where did the Reformation scatter to? Where was it? It was in the New World. It had escaped. And the bulk of it, the bastion of the Protestant world, had come to this continent that I'm standing on right now. It had come to North America. That's where the bulk were. There were patches in Southern Africa. There were patches in the New World, Australia and New Zealand. But the bulk of it, the power, was here. So wouldn't they be the ones to be able to interpret these signs the best? Mark 13, verse 24. Revelation 6, 12 and 13 says exactly the same thing. And beheld, when he had opened the sixth seal. Now remember, we went through the seals, and each one of the seals represents a time period in history. And the opening of the seventh seal is the coming of Christ. Every time, the final one, the seventh one, is the culmination of all things, the coming of Christ. So here, when he opened the sixth seal, lo, there was a great earthquake. We have an earthquake. The sun became black as sackcloth. There was a darkening of the sun. The moon became as blood. The stars of heaven fell unto the earth. Even as a fig tree casteth her untimely figs when she is shaken of a mighty wind. Revelation 6, 12 and 13. Exactly the same that Jesus had said would happen. After the tribulation of those days, the sun will be darkened. Well, was there such a day round about this period, round about the end of the 1,260 days? Yes. There was a great earthquake. One of the strangest earthquakes of all time, the Great Lisbon earthquake. In fact, that was an earthquake that was felt into the southern hemisphere. A very strange earthquake.

And then the dark day of New England, so familiar to old and young, came May 19, 1780, near 11 o'clock. It began to grow dark, as if night were coming. Men ceased their work. The lowing cattle came to the barns. The bleating sheep huddled by the fences. The wild birds screamed and flew to their nests. The fowls went to their roost. At night it was so inky dark that a person could not see his hand when held up, nor even a white sheet of paper. History of Ware, New Hampshire, 1735 to 1888, Boston Public Library. That's a fact. The Independent Chronicle said, during the whole time a sickly, melancholy gloom overcast the face of nature, nor was the darkness of the night less uncommon and terrifying than that of the day. Notwithstanding, there was almost a full moon. No object was discernible. But the help of some artificial light, which when seen from the neighboring houses and other places at a distance, appeared through a kind of Egyptian darkness which seemed impervious to the rays. This was a very strange phenomenon. These are historic facts. These are not Christians writing. That's a newspaper. Great and memorable events. The Connecticut legislature was in session at the time. So great was the darkness that members became terrified and thought the day of judgment had come. A motion was consequently made to adjourn. And then Herschel, the great astronomer, frankly admits, the dark day, May 19, 1780, is one of those wonderful phenomena of nature which will always be read with interest, but which philosophy, science, is at a loss to explain. There was no eclipse. There was no reason why there should have been such an event. But it happened. And that night the moon was blood red, but didn't give off any light. You could see it. It was a full moon, but there was no light. It was as if the sun had been darkened and the moon could not reflect its light. And then the stars of heaven fell to earth, November 13, 1833. So in the right sequence, there was an earthquake, then there was a darkening of the sun, the moon became as blood, and now there was this strange event of this massive meteor shower, November 13, 1833, 200,000 meteors an hour. There were so many meteors you could read at night with the light of the meteors. But the interesting fact is that it didn't really happen like it looks over here. The meteors seemed to come from a central point and spread over the sky, whereas normally meteors just fall haphazardly. So there were marvelous celestial signs which were seen by Bible-believing students on this continent. And at that time, a man by the name of William Miller started preaching an interesting message. William Miller, 1782 to 1849. Now remember that this prophecy would be unsealed at the time of the end, after the 1260-day prophecy comes to an end, the 3.5 years. And he claimed, unto 2,300 days, then shall the sanctuary be cleansed. And he started working out this prophecy of the 2,300 years, which had not been done before. Nobody had ever done that. And here suddenly comes a man and he does this. And in the book of Daniel it says, this will be understood in the time of the end. And he worked out, well, this prophecy comes to 1844. Then shall the sanctuary be cleansed. What does that mean? And he racked his brain and he didn't know what it meant. And so he figured, well, maybe the earth will be

Dedicated it to the earthly sanctuary, which serves as a type in the Bible for the heavenly sanctuary. And so he might have then come to the conclusion that in 1844 there is a shift in emphasis to a time of judgment. In other words, the evil side gets its time to set up a kingdom, and this is the final judgment period, almost like an anti-typical Yom Kippur. And then, at the same time, there will be a counter message. So in the 1840s, a group of people that called themselves Advent believers, that means they believed that the coming of Christ was imminent and that he would come in 1844 sometime then. And when he didn't come, they were deeply disappointed. Now, who were these Advent believers? They were Christians from every single denomination of Christendom existing at that time. In fact, they incorporated some 200 ministers of religion with large parts of their congregations who were waiting for this coming of Christ. And they were actually marked. But they based their decision on a study by Miller, which sounded very solid, biblically and prophetically. Of course, Christ didn't come, and there was a great disappointment, and this movement sort of dissipated except for a core which continued to study the Bible. Now, if God has a church, how can we find it? What do people say? Now, if you really think about it, should it be that difficult? What should be the standard for Christianity to determine whether somebody is telling the truth in all aspects, yes or no? What should be the standard? The Bible. Okay, so the Bible is the standard. So now let's take the Bible as a standard, and we go to denomination X, and we ask a couple of questions. What do you teach regarding whatever it is? Let's say baptism. What do you teach regarding baptism? Well, if you come to one denomination, they will say, we believe in infant baptism. Are there denominations like that today? Yes. And some of them will say, we believe in baptism by immersing the infant. There are some groups that do that. Others will say, we believe in baptism by infusion, pouring the water over the head. Others will say, we believe in baptism by sprinkling. And others will say, Baptist for example, we believe in baptism by immersion of adults. Some denominations say immersion once. Other denominations say immersion three times. In the name of the Father, the Son, and the Holy Spirit. So, which one is right? Are they all right? Or is it okay? Does it make a difference? What do you do? Well, shouldn't it be a simple matter to go to the Bible and see, well, how was it done in the Bible? And then follow the Bible by the letter, yes or no? Okay. What is the doctrine on, let's say, the Antichrist? Well, the old reformers, they were all one on this issue. They pointed to Rome, every single one of them. Luther said so, Calvin said so, Knox said so, Zwingli said so, Hus said so. They all said that. Today they don't. Today they have different doctrines. The one says, we believe in futurism. That is, that the Antichrist will come in the future, sometime in the distant future, when the church has already been raptured. Are there denominations like that? Certainly are. Great bulk of them say that. Some of them will say, no, no, no. The Antichrist was in the past. He existed in the time of Greece, and he was a Greek king by the name of Antiochus Epiphanes IV. Now, Daniel says he comes out of the fourth kingdom, so he couldn't have come out of the third kingdom, so here is a confusion. So now, it gets even more confusing. Sometimes the same denomination teaches both. The same denomination teaches both. That's really confusing. Now, the training of the ministers

for example, teaches that preterism is the way it was. He came out of the past in the time of Greece. But the denomination is taught futurism. He comes in the future. Now, why is that? Because the bulk of the opinion, owing to the other movements, is swinging towards futurism, because that's more interesting, you see. Then something is still bound to happen. Preterism is boring because then it's already happened. Do you understand the point? So they teach both. How can you teach both? That he came in the past, but he's coming in the future. Does that make any sense? And so we have all these doctrines. Shouldn't it be a simple matter to go to the Bible and say, well, what does the Bible say? And then stick to the Bible. And eventually, somebody will have to give up a pet doctrine somewhere along the line and come back into line with the Bible. Yes or no? Okay. So which one is the true church? Well, my opinion would be the one that sticks to the Bible, 100%. The book of Revelation actually reveals the characteristics of this remnant. And you remember yesterday we talked about this woman in white. I have likened the daughter of Zion to a comely and delicate woman, Jeremiah 6:2. Say unto Zion, thou art my people, Isaiah 51:16. So the church of God is related to this delicate woman. I am jealous over you with a godly jealousy. I've espoused you to one husband, that I may present you as a chaste virgin to Christ. 1 Corinthians 11:2. The woman, the church. Remember in Revelation 12, verse 6, the woman fled into the wilderness, where she had a place prepared to God that she should feed her there 1,260 days. That is the 1,260-year period where Rome was persecuting and scattering the people of God, and most of them came to this continent and here found solace in the dry areas, not many nations and peoples and tongues to persecute her. And after that period, what was to happen? We discussed it last night. Verse 13, and when the dragon saw that he was cast onto earth, he persecuted the woman. The woman were given two wings, fly into the wilderness, place nourished for a time, times, and half a time from the face of the serpent. And then, what date have we got there? 1798, after the time, times, and half a time. And then the serpent casts out of his mouth water. What's that? Nations. Again, nations. As a flood after the woman, that he might cause her to be carried away of the flood. Earth helped the woman. The earth opened her mouth, swallowed up the flood, which the dragon cast out of the mouth. And the dragon was wroth with the woman. And he went to make war with a remnant of her seed. Here's the first attribute, which keep the commandments of God. Second attribute, have the testimony of Jesus. So what is a remnant? Obviously a remnant is something that remains. It looks like the original. So if the original was a Bible-believing group, believing in salvation in Christ and Christ alone, then the remnant must have that same appeal, except that it also has this sharp attribute that it keeps the commandments, which some of the previous ones also did. The Waldenses kept all the commandments and were persecuted, for example, on the Sabbath issue. So God's church would arise sometime after 1798 in a land of political and religious freedom. Here is the patience of the saints, Revelation 14:12. Here are they that keep the commandments of God and the faith of Jesus. Notice it doesn't say faith in Jesus. It says faith of Jesus, which is much more than faith in Jesus. It means having the same trust and reliance in Jesus as Jesus had in his Father. That's what it means. It means a very strong relationship with Jesus Christ. Blessed are they that do his commandments, that they may have the right to the tree of life and may enter in through the gates into the city. Revelation 22:14. This implies that the commandments are going to become a test in the last days, and that it will make a distinction between those who follow God and those who don't.
It doesn't necessarily mean that you will be saved because you keep the commandments. It simply means that there will be the

distinction. So blessed are those that do his commandments, not just say, but actually do his commandments, that they may have the right to enter in. If you love me, keep my commandments. John 14, verse 15. You know, John chapter 14 is a fantastic chapter. It starts off with, let not your hearts be troubled. Doesn't it do that? It says, in my Father's house are many mansions. I go to prepare a place for you. And then it says, I will come again to take you to be where I am also. That's the blessed hope, the coming and the return of Jesus Christ. And then in the same chapter it says, if you love me, then keep my commandments. Those are the two attributes which are central to faith in Christ. Obedience to him shows that you acknowledge him as your king. And the fact that he's coming again must be your hope. The blessed hope, Paul calls it. So, obedience and waiting for the coming of Christ. So the two distinguishing characteristics of God's remnant church are, it keeps the commandments of God. Does that make any sense? Is that correct? Is that biblical? Number two, it has the testimony of Jesus. We don't know what that is yet, but it has it, right? Whatever that is, it has that. So question, what is the testimony of Jesus? Well, let's ask the Bible. Now, John is in vision and an angel comes to him and informs him, and he falls at the feet of this angel to worship him. And this angel says to him, see that thou do it not. I am thy fellow servant and of thy brethren that have the testimony of Jesus. So you cannot worship an angel. So here we have the testimony of Jesus. Worship God. For the testimony of Jesus is the spirit of prophecy. There you have the definition. Okay, the testimony of Jesus is the spirit of prophecy. What does that mean? Revelation 19, verse 10. So that's an attribute we'll have to discuss in some detail. So God's last day church would keep the commandments and have the gift of prophecy. When Jesus ascended to heaven to stabilize his church, the Bible says he gave some apostles, some prophets, some evangelists, some pastors, teachers. Ephesians 4:11. If this was what the church needed in the beginning of its ministry, surely it will need it at the end of its ministry as well. Doesn't that make sense? Even as the testimony of Christ was confirmed in you so that you come behind in no gift, waiting for the coming of our Lord Jesus Christ, 1 Corinthians 1:6-7. All the gifts must be there. So the Bible predicts the gift of prophecy will be restored to God's church in the last days. Surely the Lord God will do nothing, but he revealeth his secret unto his servants the prophets. Amos 3, verse 7. So if Wycliffe discovered the authority of the Bible, and Huss discovered obedience to God, and Luther discovered salvation by grace, and Calvin discovered freedom of conscience, and Williams discovered baptism by immersion, all of which are biblical, and Wesley discovered lordship of Christ, then Miller discovered again the hope of the second coming, which is the hope of the church. And Miller also discovered prophecy as an important guideline. Can prophecy save me? Yes or no? No. I can know everything about prophecy, and it won't do one thing to save me. But what can prophecy do? Can tell me where I am in the stream of time. And prophecy can show me that the Bible is trustworthy. If you take the prophecies in the Bible, the prophecy of Tyre, for example, fulfilled to the letter, including sweeping it off the face of the earth and dumping the whole city into the sea, including its dust. That's a tough prophecy to fulfill. Make no mistake. If somebody said to you today, Vancouver will be swept off the land, dumped into the sea, and even the dust will be used and thrown.

into the ocean, you would say, well, this man is slightly mashuga, right? He has lost it. But that prophecy was fulfilled to the letter. All prophecy will be fulfilled to the letter. And then there must be a final restoration under the guidance of the spirit of prophecy, which encompasses all truth. Wouldn't that be logical? That would be a logical thing. But what if this organization or this truth comes into contact with all the others that will not move further than their founders, and then unfortunately have a clash with all of them? All of them. Now, Revelation chapter 10 is this marvelous chapter culminating here within this sixth trumpet, where you have this one power meeting the power that comes out of the bottomless pit. So out of the bottomless pit comes a power that is to take over the whole earth, and at the same time, something else arises that is to counteract that power. Let's see. Revelation chapter 10. And I saw another mighty angel come down from heaven, clothed with a cloud, and a rainbow was upon his head, and his face were, as it were, the sun. Ezekiel had a similar vision. Daniel had a similar vision. This is a prophecy that deals with something important, because Christ himself is going to tell us what it's all about. And he had in his hand a little book open. That's fascinating. And I heard a voice from heaven saying unto me, seal up those things which the seven thunders uttered, and write them not. Seven thunders, the voice of God, if you like, over all seasons. And he had in his hand a book, and it sealed. Interesting. Where in the Bible do we read about a sealed scroll? Daniel. In fact, Daniel's 2,300 evening morning prophecy is the only prophecy in the whole of the Bible that's sealed. And it's sealed unto when? The time of the end. Now, as we were studying the book of Revelation, every time we come to this sixth period, then we go into the time period after 1798. Isn't that interesting? That's exactly the right time period. And the French Revolution, Revelation chapter 11, the power that comes from the bottomless pit that makes war against God's word and against God's truth. All of these issues happen around that date. Here's a counter. God says, here's a scroll in my hand. Seal up the things which the seven thunders uttered, and write them not. And the angel which I saw stand upon the sea and the earth lifted up his hand to heaven to swear by him that liveth forever and ever, who created heaven and the things therein are, and the earth and the things that therein are, and the sea and the things which therein are. What is that? That's the seal of God. That's the seal of God. He created heavens, the things that they are in, the earth, the things that are therein, the sea, the things that are therein. And where do we find that portion of Scripture in the Old Testament? In which commandment? In the fourth commandment, which gives validity to the whole law because it was the seal of his authority. I make this law because I am the creator of heaven and earth, the sea, and all that in them is. So the seal of God appears here, and there should be time no longer. What time? Either it's the end of time, as some interpret it, or it means no more prophetic time. What was the longest time prophecy in the Bible? The 2,300 evening morning ones? And this time period was now coming to an end, and here was a book, and it was open. Obviously, it had been closed and sealed. What is going to happen to this scroll now? The 2,300 evening morning ones is the only one that was sealed. What's going to happen to it? Well, he says to the prophet, go and take the little book, which is now open, which is open in the hand of the angel. Take it and eat it up. Okay. What does that mean? Internalize it. Put it inside you. And it shall make thy belly bitter,
but it shall be in thy mouth as sweet as honey. Question, what comes first when you eat something? The

mouth or the stomach? The mouth comes first and then comes the stomach. So when he is internalizing this scroll, which is the word of God, whew, sweet. And then, bleh, bitter. All right? And I took the little book out of the angel's hand and ate it up. And it was in my mouth as sweet as honey, just as he had said. And as soon as I had eaten it, digested it, as it were, internalized it, my belly was bitter. And he said unto me, thou must prophesy again before many peoples and nations and tongues and kings. Whoa, that's interesting. So this new commission over here is a worldwide commission. Many peoples and nations and tongues and kings, a worldwide commission. Now, why prophesy again? Is it possible that once you have eaten this book, once you have internalized the prophecy, that you might think, wow, this is sweet news. Something's going to happen that will end all trouble here on earth. And then it doesn't happen, and you find you have to drudge on. You have to do it again. That's interesting. And then still to many peoples and nations and tongues and kings. Well, let's have a look here. Jeremiah 15, verse 16. Thy words were found, and I did eat them. And thy word was unto me the joy and rejoicing of mine heart, for I am called by thy name, O Lord God of hosts. So, eating the word of God can bring joy. Ezekiel chapter 3, verse 3 and 4. And he said unto me, son of man, cause thy belly to eat, and fill thy bowels with this roll. This is not a bread roll, by the way. This is a scroll, a book that I give thee. Then did I eat it, and it was in my mouth as honey for sweetness. And he said unto me, son of man, go get thee into the house of Israel and speak with my words unto them. Does everybody understand now what it means to eat the word of God? It means to internalize it, understand it, and then go and preach it. Now, Ezekiel got the commission to preach to Israel alone. This previous commission was to preach to whom? All the nations, the peoples, the languages, and the tongues. That was the previous commission. So here was an internal commission. A scroll was to be understood, and it was to be preached. Okay. Now, remember in 1844, around about that date, Miller had preached. It seems to me that the 2,300-day prophecy, exactly the right time, he starts studying a book that had been sealed, and now this book is open, and the world Christians come together and they study this. Remember that over 200 ministers alone from different denominations studied these prophecies. And they decided, wow, maybe it means Jesus is coming again. That's a sweet message. Maybe we don't ever have to worry about anything. They prepared themselves for the coming of the Lord. He didn't come. And it turned to bitterness in their stomach, and many of them disappeared. Only a core remained and said, something's wrong. We misunderstood something. We missed something. There must have been a finger over this part of the prophecy that we didn't understand. Now, is this fair of God or is this unfair of God? Well, did he perhaps deal like this in the past as well for a particular reason? And the answer is yes. Revelation 10:11, thou must prophesy again before many peoples and nations and tongues and kings. Do you remember when the Jews had crucified Jesus, what was the state of the apostles and the followers of Christ? They were dejected, destroyed. Why? Because they had believed Jesus would never be crucified. He will announce himself as the Messiah and the kingdom would come. That's a sweet message. And it turned to bitterness and grief. And here are two men walking on their way to Emmaus, their feet dragging along. They were so dejected, so miserable. Why? Because their sweet expectation had turned to bitterness. And then a third one came in amongst them and said to them, let me explain to you the scriptures. And starting from where?

from the beginning. He explained to them all the prophecies concerning himself. Isn't that wonderful? And what happened after they suddenly clicked? What happened? Wow, there he was. He came into their home. He broke bread and they recognized him. And they took off like greased lightning and ran all the way back to Jerusalem. Away was the lethargy. There was spring in the step. And they raced back with a tremendous message. Isn't that correct? And suddenly the scriptures were opened to them. And they understood the prophecies concerning Jesus Christ, and the truth crystallized in their hearts, and they went off with power. That's what happened then. Why was this great tribulation, if you like, this great bitterness permitted? Well, there were many, many hangers-on that were following Christ for the sake of what? Getting into this new kingdom. That's it. But to give up self? No way. To be ridiculed? No way. Not even Peter could stand the ridicule. The ridicule of a woman that said, "You're one of them too." Nah, not me. Remember that? He couldn't stand the ridicule. So what was left was a core that had said, "Surely we were not deceived. Surely this was the Son of God. Somehow we have missed something somewhere." And only those that were really sincere remained. Now, when we did the seven churches, we came to just before Laodicea, there was a Philadelphia group. And it said you were small in number. Do you remember that? Small in number. And they were full of love. And they were without rebuke. That's the little remnant that remained there that had been cleansed through this great disappointment. And so, 1844 unto 2,300 days, then shall the sanctuary be cleansed. Wow! They discovered something. The tremendous sanctuary message, which is the greatest message of all time, the gospel in the Old Testament, explaining the ministry of Christ from A to Z. He is the door. He is the sacrifice. He is the one that washes you, the laver. He is the one that's the light of the world, the menorah. He is the bread of the presence. He is the incense. He is the high priest. We have such a high priest. All these wonderful things suddenly gel. Wow. Now, if that earthly sanctuary was cleansed, then the heavenly must be cleansed. That means 1844 doesn't mean Christ is coming. That means

See, the sanctuary is a mini presentation of the plan of salvation, a beautiful message, and it takes a whole lecture to explain that. What must be prophesied again? What is it? What is the message that must go to the world in this time of conflict when Satan is setting up his kingdom? And I saw another angel fly in the midst of heaven, having the everlasting gospel to preach unto them that dwell on the earth, and to every nation and kindred and tongue and people. There's the message that must go out again. Firstly, it's an everlasting gospel, not a half gospel. A half gospel says you are saved by your obedience. That's what the Jews taught. Modern Christianity, you are saved by Jesus, stands on one leg. And you don't have to do anything. You don't have to be obedient. The law's been done away with. Do whatever you please.

Same time, another message. No, worship him who made the heavens, the earth, and the fountains of water. So the three angels' messages going to the world. The hour of judgment has come. Babylon has fallen. And do not accept the mark of the beast. Now we've dealt with these issues. That's what has to be preached to the entire world. So this organization has to be a worldwide movement. It cannot be a local organization. Matthew 24:14 also says this, and this gospel of the kingdom, not the kingdom of this earth that is being set up by the United Nations and by Rome, no, the kingdom of God, shall be preached in all the world for a witness unto all nations, and then shall the end come. It has to be a universal message, otherwise it doesn't work. And Jesus came and spake unto them, saying, all power is given unto me in heaven and earth. Go ye therefore and teach all nations, baptizing them in the name of the Father and of the Son and of the Holy Ghost. All power is in Christ, not in some earthly representative of Christ. Thou art worthy, O Lord, to receive glory and honor and power, for thou hast created all things, and for thy pleasure they are and were created. Revelation 4:11. Not the slime pit of evolution. Jesus Christ gets the honor of being the creator of this universe. Here is the patience of the saints. It's going to be a battle. Here are they that keep the commandments of God and the faith of Jesus. If you keep the Sabbath, what are you saying to the world? I believe that God created the world in 6 days. For in 6 days the Lord made the heavens, the earth, the sea, and all that in them is. And therefore the Lord God commanded you to keep holy the Sabbath day. See? There you go. I just have to keep the Sabbath, and I'm in the throat of world philosophy. In the throat. Thou, O Daniel, shut up the words and seal the book, even to the time of the end. Many shall run to and fro, trying to understand the prophecies, but knowledge shall be increased. It will be understood at the end of time. This gift will once again come to a fall. So in the same time period, as God raises up this counter-movement to face the world, you have Freemasonry coming in the world, demoting Jesus Christ. You have spiritualism teaching there is no death, life continues forever. You have theosophy, which teaches that Lucifer is the true Son of God. You have all kinds of false prophets. We've dealt with them. You have the Joseph Smiths. You have the Blavatskys. You have the Alice A. Baileys. And they write hordes of books, which are the literature of the great institutions of this world. The United Nations acknowledges this literature as the fountain of its resources. The Mormon movement, the Jehovah's Witnesses, all of these movements. In the Mormon movement, the priesthood is taken away from Christ and given to man, the order of Melchizedek. Jehovah's Witnesses demote Jesus Christ. Christian Science movement says we are God and we are eternal. All these movements arise at the same time. And here's this other little movement that must counteract it. And God's message is a message of separation. Revelation 18:4. Come out of her, my people, that you be not partakers of her sins, and that you receive not of her plagues. Wherefore come out of among them, and be ye separate, says the Lord, and touch not the unclean thing, and I will receive you. 2 Corinthians 6:17. What is the message of the worldly kingdom? Inclusiveness. Come together. Those who adopt separateness will sooner or later stand exposed. That's what Alice A. Bailey says. And what did Robert Miller say, the former Undersecretary General of the United Nations? If you do not join in, if you have a spirit of separateness, sooner or later you'll come to regret it. Didn't he say that? So we have a clash of ideals. What does it mean to be ecumenical? The word ecumenical is derived from the Greek term oikomene, which may be translated as the whole inhabited world. It is in seeing this world as God's that we see ourselves as one. It is in seeing all the world's people as made in the image of God that we are called to protect the welfare of everyone. So
Here is a problem. Oikomene, come together, separateness.

Priest J. O'Connell, the final object of ecumenism as Catholics conceive it is the unity in the faith, worship, and the acknowledgement of the supreme spiritual authority of the Bishop of Rome. And the other movement says, do not accept the mark of the beast. Babylon is fallen. Babylon is fallen. Separate yourselves. Separate yourselves. Wow, here's a recipe for disaster. And the Bible warns us, all the world wandered after the beast. They're not going to listen to this message. So only individuals will listen. Behold, he comes with the clouds. Every eye shall see him. Revelation 1:7. A powerful message. Warn the people. Warn the people. Christ is coming again. Oh, Christ is not coming again. We're going to have peace and safety on this planet, is the other message. We're going to set up a kingdom here. And Rome will rule and everything will be nice as it was in the Middle Ages. Dark and miserable. Well, let's have a look at these attributes again. It keeps the commandments of God. Is that biblical? Right? It has the testimony, which is the spirit of prophecy, which we haven't defined in its fullness yet, but we accept that that's what it must have, because the Bible says so, and the faith of Jesus. Well, you'll have to have faith that Jesus is coming again, and you must have faith that he will save you, just like he said, his Father will be there and never leave him nor forsake him. It arose out of a great disappointment. There was a bitterness, a sweetness and a bitterness. It preaches three angels' messages. It has to do that on a worldwide basis. And it therefore has to be a worldwide movement. Look at those points and tell me if you know of a denomination that does that. Is there a denomination that does that? Anyone? Do the Baptists do it? Do the Methodists do it? Do the Congregationalists do it? Do the Charismatics do it? Who does it? Is there anyone out there who does it? Well, there's one. There's one denomination, one alone. And it is a worldwide movement. In fact, there are only two worldwide denominations that call themselves Christian. Can you guess which ones they are? We'll talk about that. This is Germany. Here's a young man with a radio satellite. The biggest satellite evangelism in the world today is run by the church that you're sitting in today. The biggest satellite evangelism in the world. This is Germany, institutes in Germany, hospitals. This is also in Germany. This is in Rome, right in the center of Rome. Huge institutions. Other hospitals over there. This is Switzerland. This is England. One of the colleges in England. This is a camp meeting held in England. I was a speaker at this camp meeting. There were a few thousand people there. A tremendous health ministry. St. Helena Hospital, Adventist Hospital, Loma Linda Hospital. This whole town is basically Adventist. A health ministry. In this pharmacy, there are no drugs. Only alternative medicine, health medicine. This is a little health institute up in the mountains in Norway, with a little gym, with a little health message. They bake bread which is not full of chemicals, and they supply the whole of Norway. The whole of Norway is supplied by this bakery with an alternative bread without any strange disodium acetates or whatever noxious compounds there are in it. A press, a school, a farm, organic farming, health farming, getting people back to a healthy lifestyle. Christ always dealt with the physical needs as well as the spiritual needs. And so his people should also take care of the physical needs as well as the spiritual needs. How do you reorganize the soil so that life will come back into the plants? Did you know that the Adventist Church is a leader in this field worldwide? It has a whole organization called ADRA, which sets up organizations that teach people to farm, that brings relief, and all those types of things so that people can sustain themselves and be healthy. They are in Korea. They are in the darkest parts of Africa. You can go and worship under some trees with them. This is one in Zimbabwe, this is one in Malawi, this is a hospital. If you are in Germany and you are a tourist,

You will receive a list of hospitals if you go to Africa, for example. And on that list, there will be all the Adventist hospitals. Every tourist in Germany receives a look, can receive a list like this from their tourist agency. Because they'll say, those are the only hospitals we can be pretty sure that you'll be safe. Because they are hygienic and they'll take care of you. And I'll tell you, the hospitals in Africa, my son's a medical doctor, some of them are absolutely horrendous. You cannot believe the state that they are in. But when you go to the Adventist ones, they're clean, they're nice. Here's a dental faculty, here's another one of the hospitals. There's a theological school. Here's a nice family. I love this family. They are so cute. Look how rich they are. Can you see how modern their clothes are and how nice they are? These are really poor people. And that's a little house where they live. And that's the man over there and his wife. He's Noel and his wife. What a dedicated man. He goes forth. He has no money. He travels all over the world with nothing. And he preaches a message with such power. I stayed with them. I slept on the floor. They didn't have beds, so we slept on the floor. What a wonderful people they are. Really brothers and sisters. I'm really proud of them. Here I was in Africa preaching in this church. I'll tell you, it's a different thing to preach in Africa. It's an amazing thing. This service was to start at 11 o'clock. No, and this service was to start at 9 o'clock. There was to be a lecture at 9 o'clock. By 11 o'clock, we only arrived at the church. That was a nightmare for me. There was not a soul in the church. And I said, we missed it. We were supposed to be here at 9. He said, no, they're not there yet. They started rocking up at about 12. In Africa, things start when everybody's there. That's logical. Why worry about time? You see, relationships are very often more important to them than time. For example, while I was traveling with this chap, he suddenly saw an old lady alongside the road carrying a bag. So he pulled the car over. You should have seen this car. This car that it even drove was a miracle. I think it actually drove sideways all the way, but nevertheless. He stops this car, he gets out, and he talks to this little lady. And then he takes her bag, and he walks with her for half a mile, takes her upstairs, puts the bag down wherever he is, comes back almost an hour later. By this time, I'm sweating. We're now an hour late for church already. He doesn't say a word. This is now this Noel chap. Off we drive, and suddenly he sees someone else. He stops the car, and I say, oh, what's this man doing? Is he totally nuts? Gets out of the car, talks to this man for about half an hour, gets back into the car, and so we arrive at the church 2 hours late. And not a soul there. And of course, I'm totally freaked out. And they weren't even there yet. And so eventually he came up to me and he says, I saw you were sweating. I said, yes, why? He says, you thought, you know, we Africans, we're strange, right? And he says, you know what? I can explain to you what happens because I happen to think like you. Because I was abandoned as a little child and I was raised by white missionaries. So I have a Western mindset in terms of time. And I had to learn to be like my people again. See, you see, when I saw that little old lady there, when she was standing there, it would have been rude of me to drive past her if she saw me. And I went out and I got to her and I spoke to her. And it would have been rude in my culture if I had said, I see you carrying a big bag here. Let me help you quickly. Bye, I'm off. I'm in a hurry. You don't do that in my culture. You say, how are you? And then you go through the whole chronology. How are your kids? How's this one? How's that one? How's that one? How's the next one? And finally you get to the point you need help with that bag. And then you come down and that's it. Now you have fulfilled your commission, and that's more important than time in their culture. Now, in the German culture, it's exactly the opposite. When you go there, you get a Minutenplan. You know about a Minutenplan? Here, you may do this, and your prayer may be 1 minute, 45 and a half seconds. Thereafter, a guillotine comes, and you're dead. Now, that works well for that culture. Now, which one is God's culture? The one or the other? I'll tell you what, both. Both are his culture. And we have to understand the different

cultures. So here they were. They just packed the place out, and eventually there was no standing room, and they were all around the church, and they were more outside than inside. So I missed nothing, and they stayed till the last lecture was finished. Who cares when that ends? So very interesting. This is Helderberg College, beautiful place in Africa. And here is the patience of the saints. Here are they that keep the commandments of God and the faith of Jesus. For me, this is the only denomination that does all of these things. And of course, it is a denomination that is frowned upon by many, and they say, isn't that a sect? Why is it a sect? Because it teaches everything that every denomination teaches, and even includes those things which the founding fathers included, but refuses to compromise on many of the other issues that seem compromisable. You cannot compromise the word of God. Do you think this is a perfect church? Oh no, this is not a perfect church. Jesus described the perfect church, the last one, Laodicea, remember? What did he say it was like? He said they were blind, pitiful, poor, wretched, and naked. So if you're looking for the perfect church, don't go to this one. It in fact has to be blind, pitiful, poor, and wretched. That's what it's got to be like. So I didn't join this church because of the people. In fact, if it were for the people, I would still be running. Why did I join it? Because of the truth that it teaches. Every single doctrine that it has is biblical. Are there people in the church that fight over the doctrines? Yes. But they are established, they are there, and they are biblical. And as long as those doctrines are biblical, that's fine by me. And other sheep I have, which are not of this fold, them also must I bring, and they shall hear my voice, and there shall be one fold and one shepherd. John 10:16. Not 20 folds, not 100 folds, not 1,000, not 2,000. One fold, one shepherd, Jesus Christ. The world is uniting under one shepherd, the Pope in Rome. I have no problem if they want to do that, but my Bible says there's one Lord, one King, and that's Jesus Christ. And I will follow him wherever he goes. And the Bible also says that Laodicea is the last thing on this earth representing God. Then comes the coming of Christ. These are serious issues. Does this church live up to the biblical criteria? Does it arise at the right time? Does it preach exactly this message that must be preached to the entire world? Yes. But remember one thing. The dragon was wroth with the woman and went to make war with the remnant of her seed, those who keep the commandments of God and hold to the testimony of Jesus. If you want to have peace and quietness, then don't ever come here. Because the wrath of the dragon will be an experience that we have. I once started the sermon, how's everybody feeling this morning? Great. Something wrong with your religion. Because in this world you will have tribulation. You will have all these problems. But be of good cheer. I have overcome the world, says Jesus. So don't expect the perfect church. Expect truth. And where there is truth, you have people that love the truth. And you will find them. Where there is truth, there is wrath and there is strife. Because the dragon hates truth. So you will find people that constantly bicker and argue about every aspect. Don't look at the people, look at the truth. And God will be the only one that you can ultimately rely on 100%. So if ever you want to learn to trust and hold on to Jesus Christ, then try following the truth. It is an amazing experience. But as the days of Noah were, so also shall be the coming of the Son of Man. For as in the days that were before the flood, they were eating and drinking and marrying and giving.

giving into marriage. Boy, is this world eating and drinking, isn't it? Everything, their food is their religion. Marrying and giving into marriage. They change relationships like they change shirts, and they can change churches like they change shirts. Isn't that right? You choose a church according to the music. Hello, do you choose your wife according to her blouse? Until the day that Noah entered the ark and knew not until the flood came and took them all away, so shall also the coming of the Son of Man be. Matthew 24, 37, 39. We are heading for some troublous times. And we will be surrounded by issues that don't make this an easy ministry. And what was the lot of poor old Noah? Everybody said, Noah, great job you're doing there. Building an ark for all of us. Can't wait to get into that boat, right? No, they mocked him. I'm sure he dragged even some of his kids into that ark, judging by how they acted after the ark landed. So they mocked him and laughed at him. Do you think truth is popular in the world? Yes or no? So don't expect a popular truth. Don't expect a popular message. Go ye therefore and teach all nations, teaching them to observe all things whatsoever I have commanded you. Two worldwide movements. I'll let you guess again. Which are the only two movements that are worldwide in the world today? Do you think it's Islam? No, it's not yet worldwide. Which two movements are worldwide? I'll give you the one. Roman Catholicism is a worldwide movement in every nation of this earth. And there's one other little denomination that has that same attribute. That's the Seventh-day Adventist Church. It's the only one. It's the only one. The Lutherans are big, but they're only in about 65 countries. That's it. All nations. And lo, I am with you always, even unto the end of the world. Matthew 28, 19 and 20. Well, physical healing as well as spiritual healing. Thou shalt be called the repairer of the breach, the restorer of paths to dwell in. If thou turn away thy foot from the Sabbath, from doing thy pleasure on my holy day, and call the Sabbath a delight, the holy of the Lord, honorable, Isaiah 58, 12 and 13. The restorer of the breach, the law had been breached. That must be restored. The Sabbath must be restored. Two denominations, this is the American Bible Society and Church Missions. It's very small, I just put it there for reference. Those are all the countries in the world, or all the denominations in the world. These are all the countries in the world, and you'll see XXXXXXXXX only along one of them, of the Protestant ones, and that's the Adventists. Not the creator of the universe in Genesis 2, 1, 3, but the Catholic Church can claim the honor of having granted man a pause to his work every 7 days. That's quite an interesting statement by Rome, made in 1969. Reason and common sense demand the acceptance of one or the other of these alternatives, either Protestantism and the keeping holy of Saturday, or Catholicity and the keeping of holy of Sunday. Compromise is impossible. That's what the Roman Catholic Church wrote already in the Catholic Mirror in 1893. Which Protestant denomination keeps Saturday? There were 2, 3, 4, 5, 6, and slowly they whittled down. Eventually, there is one great opponent to this message. Sunday is therefore to this day the acknowledged offspring of the Catholic Church as spouse of the Holy Ghost without a word of remonstrance from the Protestant world. Except one denomination. You may read the Bible from Genesis to Revelation, you will find not a single line authorizing the sanctification of Sunday. The scriptures enforce the religious observance of Saturday, a day which we never sanctify. Cardinal Gibbons, the faith of our fathers. That's what Rome says. What does Rome say further? The Sunday is purely a creation of the Catholic Church, American Quarterly. Catholic Quarterly. Sunday, it is a law of the Catholic Church alone. The observance of Sunday by Protestants is an homage they pay in spite of themselves to the authority of the Catholic Church. These are all Catholic statements. The Protestant says, how can I receive the teachings of an apostate church?
How, we ask, have you managed to receive a teachings all your life in direct opposition to your recognized teacher, the Bible, on the Sabbath question?

the Christian Sabbath. The Catholics are pretty direct on this issue. Then they say in Catholic Mirror, those who follow the Bible as their guide, the Israelites, and the Seventh-day Adventists, have the exclusive weight of evidence on their side, while the biblical Protestant has not a word in self-defense for the substitution of Sunday for Saturday. Rome is mocking the Protestant world. And then they say, the Adventists are the only body of Christians with the Bible as their teacher who can find no warrant in its pages for the change of day from the 7th to the 1st. Hence their appellation, Seventh-day Adventists. Rome knows why we're called Seventh-day Adventists. Shouldn't the world? The Catholic Church changed the observance of the Sabbath to Sunday by right of the divine infallible authority given to her by our founder, Jesus Christ. The Protestants claiming the Bible to be the only guide of faith has no warrant for observing Sunday in this matter. The Seventh-day Adventist is the only consistent Protestant. That's the question box, Catholic Universe Bulletin, 1942. Catholic Church says there's one consistent Protestant left in this world. And who do they finger is it? Seventh-day Adventists. Now imagine this. Who stands rebuked? Rome stands rebuked because they changed the law of God, and Protestants stand rebuked because they go along with Rome. So both groups are going to be angry with whom? Both groups are going to be angry with the Seventh-day Adventist Church. Why? Because the Seventh-day Adventist Church, the very name rebukes them. The very name is irritating. Seventh day, we keep the law of God. We try. Stumble and fall by the grace of God. We stumble along. But we say this is the truth and we'll try and live up to it by the grace of God. Not saying we're perfect. Number two, Adventists. We wait for the blessed hope. We're not interested in a worldly kingdom. So everybody hates them and they call them a sect. Well, they called Paul's church a sect. What is sectarian? What is a cult? What is a cult? Cult is someone that has an extra-biblical teaching. What's the biggest extra-biblical teaching in the world? Roman Catholicism is the biggest cult in the whole of this planet. Seventh-day Adventist Church, as its official doctrine is, we have no other creed save the Bible. No other creed. Here is St. Catherine's Catholic Church Sentinel, May 21, 1995, the cardinal writing. What does the cardinal write? People who think that the scriptures should be the sole authority should logically become Seventh-day Adventists and keep Saturday holy. Catholic Church knows what the truth is, but they tell you we won't obey it. You better obey us. Pope launches crusade to save Sunday. Make it clear that Sunday must not be worked since it must be celebrated as the day of our Lord. Seventh-day Adventist Church says, sorry, we cannot go along with you. The Bible says something else, and you know it. So no wonder at the 1999 interfaith meeting where all the religions came together, they condemned the Christian fundamentalists who abuse speech and whose efforts at converting others incite hatred and violence. This is not an effort to convert anyone. This is putting the truth out into the world. What you do with it is your business. You have freedom of choice. That's the greatest gift that God has given you. This is truth. Have I ever told you to become anything? No. I'm just telling you, this is what the Bible says. This is what they say. This is what the Bible says. This is what they say. Choose. That's all. All present were in accord on two key points. Pope John Paul II.

For doctrines, the commandments of men, Matthew 15:9. If you love me, keep my commandments. That's the message, plain, simple. Cuts down to the chase, choose Jesus Christ or choose the world. That's your choice. And the Spirit and the bride say, come. And let him that heareth say, come. And let him that is athirst come. And whosoever will, let him take the water of life freely. That's your choice. Freedom of choice. What a beautiful point. Choose the world or choose Jesus Christ. Choose obedience to the world, choose obedience to Jesus Christ. That's the choice. Jesus is coming soon, and I believe he's going to take his children to heaven. And the Bible says, keep the commandments of God that you may have a right to enter. Not because the commandments save you, because they tell you where your allegiance lies. That's the bottom line. Choose thee this day whom you will serve. The choice is yours, and God help you with it. Amen.

Welcome, everyone. It's a pleasure to be with you. The series we're about to embark on is called Complete Restoration, and it will look into the scriptures of what God's plan is to bring things back to the way they were supposed to be. Before we begin and dive into his word, let's kneel together as we pray. Heavenly Father, our Creator and our God, sovereign, loving Savior of the universe, Fathers, we come before you and open your word. You've told us that it cannot be understood without your Spirit. So we invite your Spirit to be with us as we open it. May you lead us and teach us. And may the things we learn, Father, inspire us not only to love you more, but to serve you more faithfully and to lead us day by day to a closer relationship with you. We ask these things in Jesus' name. Amen. We're going to begin this series with a bit of a strange title, which may mean something to some of you and nothing to some of you. Babylon is fallen. Truth can be a puzzling thing. Everybody thinks they have a bit of it. Some people think they have more than others. But truth is something that confuses a lot of people. People wonder if there is truth. Is there absolute truth? How much truth is there? How much truth is necessary? And the pieces that we have in our own lives, sometimes we can't put them together. They're like a puzzle. You think you have a piece that makes sense, but you're not sure quite how it fits into other pieces that you think that you have make sense. How do we take all these pieces of the puzzle and put them together in a way that our lives make sense and everything comes together? Another question we have to consider is, do we even have all the puzzle pieces necessary to put the puzzle together? There's nothing more frustrating than working on a puzzle for hours and hours, and you come to the end and there's pieces missing and you can't complete it. We live our lives, we make decisions, we make the best choices possible with the truth that we have, but do we have all of the pieces? What if there was one piece that made all of the other pieces make sense? What if you found one thing that made all the ideas you have, all the things you've been taught, all the theories you've had, what if it made it all come together so you could throw out the pieces that don't belong to the puzzle and everything would come together and make a harmonious whole? When Jesus was on trial before Pilate, Pilate asked him a simple question: what is truth? Because Jesus referred to truth. And of course, Pilate was a governor in Rome. Rome had pagan religions. There was the Jewish religion. There was philosophers. There was all kinds of theories. And Pilate, basically scoffing, Jesus said, you know, what is truth anyway? What if the Bible, this book that we have so many theories about, what if all 66 books with their various authors and various stories, what if they all were really only telling one story? What if the Bible, properly understood, connected together and made that one piece that made everything else make sense?

Seeds are an amazing thing. I have a garden. I like the garden. And if you take a little seed, very small, depending on the kind of seed it is, some are very, very small, some are quite large. Inside those seeds is an entire plant. If you think of corn on the cob, a cob of corn has a whole bunch of kernels. Each one is a seed. And inside each one of those seeds is another bunch of cobs of corn if you grow them. Seeds are amazing that way. They sprout, they begin to grow, because inside of them is the whole plant. Today we're going to go into God's Word in the book of Revelation, and we're going to look at three messages that God has given us. And I'm going to put the theory out there that these three messages are like one seed. And inside of that one seed is the whole of the Bible, once it's properly seen and understood. So we'll begin in Revelation. Revelation, the 14th chapter. I invite you to take your Bibles. Wherever you're watching, you can grab your Bible too. If you're sitting on a sofa in Sarasota, Florida, or if you're down under, it doesn't matter. Grab your Bibles and come with me to Revelation, the 14th chapter. Revelation, chapter 14. And in verse 6, we'll begin reading. It says, "Then I saw another angel flying in the midst of heaven, having the everlasting gospel to preach to those who dwell on the earth, to every nation, tribe, tongue, and people, saying with a loud voice, 'Fear God and give glory to him, for the hour of his judgment has come, and worship him who made heaven and earth, the sea, and the springs of water.' And then another angel followed, saying, 'Babylon is fallen, that great city, because she made all the nations drink of the wine of the wrath of her fornication.' Then a third angel followed them, saying with a loud voice, 'If anyone worships the beast and his image, and receives his mark on his forehead or on his hand, he himself shall also drink of the wine of the wrath of God, which is poured out full strength into the cup of his indignation. He shall be tormented with fire and brimstone in the presence of holy angels, in the presence of the Lamb. And the smoke of their torment shall rise forever and ever. They shall have no rest day or night who worship the beast and his image, and whoever receives the mark of his name. Here is the patience of the saints. Here are those who keep the commandments of God and the faith of Jesus." Now, on first reading, you'd think, well, that really doesn't seem to bring all the truth in my life together. It doesn't really seem to say much of anything to me. However, these messages are like a seed. All the truth of the Bible is wrapped up inside them. Just as a seed pulls moisture and nutrition from around itself and explodes into life, so these messages draw from the rest of the scriptures and history and explode into life and a picture of truth so compelling that it makes all the other pieces suddenly make sense. Ellen White, in her book Testimonies for the Church, Volume 9, said this about these messages. "In a special sense, Seventh-day Adventists have been set in the world as watchmen and light-bearers. To them has been entrusted the last warning for a perishing world. On them is shining wonderful light from the Word of God. They have been given a work of the most solemn import, the proclamation of the first, second, and third angels' messages. There is no other work of so great importance. They are to allow nothing else to absorb their attention." Now, from that quote, it would seem that this is our reason for being as a Seventh-day Adventist church. Our one job, amongst all the other things that we do, this is our job, to know these messages and to make them known. But the sad reality is, as the church has gone on and time has gone on, these messages have seemed to have gotten further and further away from our attention. She warned us. She said we should allow nothing else to absorb our attention, because inside these three messages is that one piece of truth, that one seed that when it explodes and pulls in all the rest of the scriptures, it all makes sense and it all comes together. So, to make that seed grow, we need to go back to other places in the scriptures, and the one place we're going to go today is ancient Babylon, ruled by King Nebuchadnezzar. But before we go there, we need to lay some ground rules. When Solomon became king of Israel after the death of King David, his father, he asked God for one thing. He said, "God, if I'm going to be king over your people, if I'm going to serve you in that capacity, I need you to give me some

Something I don't have, I need wisdom. God honored him. He gave him that wisdom. And through that wisdom, Solomon understood this biblical principle. Among other things that he understood, there's a principle that we want to look at today. It's in Ecclesiastes chapter 1, verses 9 and 10. That which has been is what will be. That which is done is what will be done. There is nothing new under the sun. Is there anything of which we can say, see, this is new? It has already been in ancient times before us. So the biblical principle is very simple. What has been in the past is going to be again in the future. The history just keeps on repeating itself. We need to understand that principle as we go forward, because if we want to understand where we are and where we're going, we need to understand what has gone on before us. Simply put, the past is the future. So why then don't we get it? Well, read the next verse. There is no remembrance of former things, nor will there be any remembrance of things that are still to come by those who come after. So Solomon, in the wisdom that God gave him, said, it's really easy to understand the future because the past is the future. But the problem is people forget the past, and he even goes further and says, there are things that haven't even happened yet that the people who come after it are going to forget because we just don't pay attention to our own history. For some New Testament confirmation of this principle, I invite you to turn in your Bibles to 1 Corinthians chapter 10. We're not going to have it on the screen, so you'll have to look it up on your own. 1 Corinthians chapter 10. I have a brand new Bible with some nice thin pages, so it's going to take me a while to find it, so it's going to give you plenty of time to find it as well. 1 Corinthians chapter 10. We're going to read several verses here. Moreover, brothers, I do not want you to be unaware that all our fathers, that's the people who have gone before us, were under the cloud, all passed through the sea. All were baptized into Moses in the cloud and in the sea. So Paul is writing to people who understand the history of the Jewish people, and he says, you go back into Israel's history, and we all know that Moses and all the Israelites passed through the wilderness. All ate the same spiritual food, verse 4. All drank the same spiritual drink, for they drank of that spiritual rock that followed them, and that rock was Christ. But with most of them, God was not well pleased, for their bodies were scattered in the wilderness. Now these things became our examples, to the intent that we should not lust after evil things, as they also lusted. And do not become idolaters, as were some of them. As it is written, the people sat down to eat and drink, and rose up to play. And it goes on. But he says, again in verse 11, now all these things happened to them for our example, and they were written for our admonition, upon whom the ends of the ages have come. So Paul writes 2,000 years ago, and he recognizes that the past events of Israel and their history have power to teach us, even right down to the end of time, they are written for our example and for our admonition. So if we are going to understand where we are and where we're going and what God's plans really are, we would do well to understand what has gone before us. So the Bible has consistent themes, and one of those themes is that which has been is what will be. That which is done is what will be done. There is nothing new under the sun. Now I'm going to give you not anywhere near an exhaustive list, but just a couple of examples of what the Bible uses to illustrate this point. Jesus speaking, as it was in the days of Noah, so it will also be in the days of the Son of Man. They ate, they drank, they married wives, they were given in marriage until the day that Noah entered the ark. And the flood came and destroyed them all. So Jesus says, you know what? In Noah's day, they did all the things that we do, and we're going to be doing all those things right up until the end of time. History just keeps on repeating itself. Likewise, as it was, as in the days of Lot, they ate, they drank, they bought, they sold, they planted, they built. But on the day that Lot went out of Sodom, it rained fire and brimstone from heaven and destroyed them all. Even so it will be in the day when the Son of Man is revealed. So Noah warned them. They didn't listen. They were warned in Sodom. They didn't listen. And the pattern is Jesus is going to come and lots of people aren't going to listen. What has been will be again. There's nothing new under the sun.

Okay, I told you we were going to go to ancient Babylon. The reason, because we need to look into the past to find the future. Now, Saddam Hussein is in our recent history, but he lived in a region that goes way back into Bible history. Are we sure the Bible's true? Well, I'll give you one example, and there are many. From the ancient palace of Nebuchadnezzar to a lavish new palace for himself, Saddam Hussein used architecture to awe and intimidate. Saddam Hussein's palace in Babylon. The role of Saddam Hussein's Babylonian palace was more symbolic than functional. When American troops entered Babylon in April 2003, they found little evidence that the palace had even been occupied or used. Saddam's fall from power brought vandals and looters. The smoked glass windows were shattered, the furnishings removed, and architectural details from faucets to light switches had been stripped away. During the war, Western troops pitched tents in the vast empty rooms in Saddam Hussein's Babylonian palace. What does this have to do with us? What does it have to do with history? Here is an artist's sketch of ancient Babylon. It was the Hanging Gardens there were one of the wonders of the world at the time. It was one of, if not the most powerful nation that ever ruled the world. Saddam Hussein wanted to recreate that past glory. He had looked into the past, he had seen what was there, and he wanted to create it again. That was his goal, as we will see as we go forward. Here is a picture of Babylon now. You can see the ruins there in the background. You can see his attempted castle in the foreground, built just outside of where the city was. There's a closer picture of his castle where the American troops said it looked like he actually never lived there. And we'll find out why he never lived there. There's the troops walking up to the ruins. He had actually, you can see, he was starting to rebuild the foundations. He had rebuilt a few walls. He wanted to recreate ancient Babylon, and he wanted to rule the world. There's what most of the ruins look like, totally eroded by sand, wind, and time. What's my point? Nebuchadnezzar was a real king who ruled in a real place and was so powerful that Saddam Hussein fancied himself the new Nebuchadnezzar. The connections are very clear. Time magazine, August 13 edition in 1990, just before the Gulf Storm war, had these two articles. Here's an excerpt from one of them. With his brief romp through the desert, the imperious Iraqi president doubled the oil under his control to some 20% of the world's known reserves. Only Saudi Arabia had more. He strengthened his claim to the position he has long coveted, overlord of the Arab world, and he made the entire world quake, weak-kneed, at his raw power. Not since the brilliant military leader Nebuchadnezzar ruled the Babylonian Empire more than two millenniums ago had Baghdad exercised such sway. So there's Time magazine acknowledging the connection and realizing exactly what Saddam Hussein's plans were. Master of his universe, the next article is called. Iraq's dictator seems capable of doing anything to get his way. And if you know Nebuchadnezzar, as we're going to see later, he was the same way. Here's an excerpt from that article. Saddam had himself photographed not long ago in a replica of the war chariot of Nebuchadnezzar, the Babylonian king whom Saddam apparently reveres as his hero. Despite a bout of insanity, which is recounted in the book of Daniel, Nebuchadnezzar made his name in history by destroying Jerusalem in 587 BC and driving its inhabitants into 70 years of captivity. It is fair warning. So we know that Saddam Hussein is gone now and that warning is long past, but Saddam Hussein looked into the past. He saw what Nebuchadnezzar had accomplished and he said, I want to do the same thing. I want to make history repeat itself. However, there was something Saddam either didn't know or chose to ignore. And that is this prophecy from Isaiah chapter 13, beginning in verse 19. Isaiah was a prophet prior to the full reign of Babylon. It hadn't even come to its peak yet. And Isaiah made this prophecy, which God gave him. Babylon, the glory of kingdoms, the beauty of the Chaldeans' pride, will be as when God overthrew Sodom and Gomorrah. It will never be inhabited, nor will it be settled from generation to generation. Nor will the Arabian pitch tents there, nor will the shepherds make their sheepfolds there. But wild beasts of the desert will lie there, and their houses will be full of owls. Ostriches will dwell there. Wild goats will caper there. Isaiah said before Babylon even came to its peak, before
Israel was taken captive there. He said, that nation will be destroyed.

Babylon will never be inhabited ever again. Nebuchadnezzar tried, and he failed, because the Bible never fails. Did you know Nebuchadnezzar wrote a chapter of the book of Daniel in the Bible? He actually wrote a chapter himself. Much of the book of Daniel centers around this ancient Babylonian king of unmatched wealth and power. Did you know that Jesus quoted from the book of Daniel in Matthew 24 when he was teaching the disciples about the end of the world? And did you know the book of Daniel proves the Bible is no ordinary book and still speaks today? We live in a world that very much doubts that, but when you look into the scriptures and you start to feed that seed and let it grow, you see that God has, he knows exactly what's going on. He always has. Here comes the test. If the past is the future, if what has been is what's going to be, if that's true, then these urgent messages in Revelation that we read at the beginning, those messages that are given by three angels, the Greek says they were given with a megaphone, messages for the whole world to hear and understand, every nation, kindred, tongue, and people. If those messages are that important, we should find evidence of the same truth in those messages in the past. Because what has been will be again. There's nothing new under the sun. Let's review the messages again. Revelation 14, beginning in verse 6. I saw another angel. That means that this is the ongoing message. God is always trying to communicate with earth. I saw another angel flying in the midst of heaven, having the everlasting gospel. As the series goes on, we'll unpackage these messages and what their full meaning is, to preach to those who dwell on the earth. That's us. To every nation, tribe, tongue, and people. Doesn't matter who you are, where you came from, these messages are for you. Saying with a loud voice, fear God and give glory to him, for the hour of his judgment has come. Worship him who made the heavens, the earth, the sea, and the springs of water. That's the first angel's message. Daniel chapter 1, the book that is found, occurred there in Babylon. That's where Daniel was at the time. This book in chapter 1 begins with Daniel and his friends being taken captive from Israel to Babylon because Israel refused to submit to Nebuchadnezzar, so he overthrew Babylon. He overthrew, sorry, Israel, and he took them captive. Four Hebrew boys there in Daniel chapter 1. Now, we don't have the chapter on the screen, so again, you'll have to take your Bibles, Daniel chapter 1, and let's see if we can find in Daniel chapter 1 the same things we find in the first angel's message. So the chapter begins by telling us that the king of Israel was taken, of Judah was taken captive. Nebuchadnezzar did that. He destroyed, he besieged Jerusalem. And then we're introduced to Daniel and his three friends. It tells us in verse 4, they were good looking. They were gifted in all wisdom, possessing knowledge, quick to understand. And they were brought to Babylon for this purpose. Nebuchadnezzar had what we now call in history a syncretistic government. His goal was to capture countries, all the countries around him. He would keep expanding his power, but he wouldn't destroy them. He was smarter than that. He would go in, he would take them, he would bring people from those countries, he would bring them back to Babylon, he would train them, then he would send them back to those countries which he had taken over, which he was taxing.

take care of their bodies. There were certain things they ate, certain things they would not eat. And when they got to Babylon, the king of Babylon ate and drank anything and everything. And when that food was served to them, Daniel and his three friends said, "Sorry, we can't do that." And the chief of the eunuchs said, "Well, boys, I'm sorry, but you don't have any choice. You see, you don't understand who I work for. The king, when he tells us to do something, we do it. And if we don't, we die. And if you argue, you're going to die too." But then the Bible tells us that God had actually put it into the heart of that chief of the eunuchs to like Daniel and his three friends. He actually wanted to help them. So God gave Daniel a brilliant idea. He went to the chief and he said, "Look, chief, I don't want you to die and we don't want to die, so let's just do an experiment. Give us 10 days. Give us 10 days to eat the food that we think is healthy and not to eat the king's food. So for those 10 days, that's what we're going to do. And at the end of the 10 days, if there's no difference, if we're not better off or if we look worse or whatever it is, if that's the case, we will eat your food. But if at the end of the 10 days we are in better shape and smarter than everybody else, then please let us continue." Now the chief probably figured, well, 10 days, what's 10 days going to do no matter what you eat? It's interesting, if you've ever watched the documentary Super Size Me, at the beginning of the documentary, this guy eats McDonald's food every day, 3 meals a day for a month. And when he begins his experiment, he goes to his doctor, and his doctor says, he tells his doctor what he's going to do, and the doctor says, that probably won't bother you at all, it's only 30 days, big deal. Before the 30 days were over, the doctor was begging him, "Please stop eating McDonald's food, it's killing your liver, and it's going to kill you." So 10 days were ended, the Bible says, and at the end of the 10 days, it says they were 10 times smarter than all the other kids in their class, simply because they ate the food they knew was good for them. Now, in the first angel's message, it says that there's going to be people who fear God, who give him glory, who worship him, and who are looking forward to judgment. The Hebrew boys, were they giving God glory? When they stood up and said, "God has taught us the right way to eat, and we're going to eat his way no matter what happens," do you think that gave God glory? Absolutely. Were these boys looking forward to judgment? Actually, if you study the Bible carefully, you find out they were. They had been told before they were ever taken captive that they were going to be taken captive. And they weren't just told they were going to be taken captive, they were told for how long they would be captive. In the book of Jeremiah, it says, "For 70 years you will be in captivity, and then you'll be set free." They were looking forward to judgment against their oppressors when at the end of 70 years they would be set free. Did these boys worship God alone? Absolutely. If they weren't committed to God, they would have bent and did whatever Nebuchadnezzar wanted them to do. But they were not like that. So here you have these boys paralleling Revelation 14, 6 and 7, which says that there will be people who will fear God, give him glory, look forward to judgment, and worship him. Here's the second message. Another angel followed, saying, "Babylon is fallen, is fallen." That's the part of the message we're going to focus on in this lecture. Babylon is fallen. "That great city, because she has made all nations drink of the wine of the wrath of her fornication." So Daniel 2 opens up with this great king, Nebuchadnezzar, this fearful guy who ran his kingdom with wisdom and power and absolute rule, had a dream. Now, I told you he had a syncretistic government. So what that means is he would allow all the countries that he captured to retain their culture, their language, whatever. So that means if Canada was overtaken, if the U.S. was overtaken, if Australia was overtaken by Nebuchadnezzar, he would let them keep their country, he would let them keep their language, he would let them keep their religion, everything they wanted to keep, except for they had to pay their taxes to him, and when he told them to do something, they had to do it. Now, interestingly enough, because he let them keep their religions, he would take the religious leaders from all these different countries and cultures, and he would bring them to Babylon, and he would make them part of his religious culture there in Babylon, for what lack of a better word. We know from history that Babylon was an extremely religious city. There were many temples, there were many idols, there were many shrines, because Nebuchadnezzar, he said, "You know what, I don't know what the truth is, so I'm just going to make sure that I have all my bases covered, and all the religions are going to be accepted."

There was one golden idol in particular in Babylon that weighed 50,000 tons of pure gold. Well, he has a dream. And back then, just like Joseph with his dreams way back in Genesis, dreams were meaningful. And he knew when he had the dream, this means something big. But he could not exactly remember what the dream was. And even if he could remember details, he didn't know at all what it meant. He just knew it had to mean something important. So because he didn't know, he summoned the people who should know, his religious advisors. So today that would be our shamans and our Brahmins and our imams and our pastors and our priests and all the religious leaders. He called the best ones in. He explained to them, last night I had this dream. I don't remember what it was exactly, and I don't know what it means. I need you to tell me. Tell me what the dream was, and then tell me what it means. And they said, King, we can't do that. You're asking us to do something that can't be done. I mean, if you want to tell us what the dream was, we'll gladly interpret it for you. But you can't expect us to tell you what you dreamed. Now the king started to get mad. So they're having this conversation, and this king has brought these people to Babylon from all these different countries. He pays their salary. They have good housing. They're well off, all on his dollar. And when he needs them, they say, sorry, we can't help you. They even go so far as to say, King, what you're asking, only the gods would know, whose dwelling is not with men. What they were really saying was, King, if there are gods up there who could answer you, we can't help you because they don't talk to us and we don't talk to them. You might think we do and the people think we do, but the truth is we don't. And when Nebuchadnezzar realized that he'd been harboring all these religious leaders and paying them and letting them work for him and good salary, and when he realized it was all a big sham, and they really couldn't do anything, he said, you know what? Time's up. And he gave an order to have them all destroyed. Them, their houses, their families, he said, destroy it all. Daniel was one of the wise men, only he was still in training. So he wasn't even asked the question. He wasn't even given an opportunity to answer the question. Soldiers come knocking on his door and say, come with us, boys, you're going to be killed. So they went looking for Daniel and his friends in chapter 2, verse 13, to kill them. Daniel goes to the king and he says, King, give me 24 hours. Give me one day. I will seek the God of heaven. I will come back to you and I will answer what you need to know. Daniel and his three friends went and they prayed. Daniel 22, verse 20 says, Blessed be the name of God forever and ever, for wisdom and might are his. He changes the times and the seasons. He removes kings and he raises up kings. He gives wisdom to the wise and knowledge to those who have understanding. You have to understand that in the world at that time, the king was up here and Daniel was down here. But there were pieces of Nebuchadnezzar's puzzle. As great as his puzzle was, there was pieces missing. He didn't know who was up there. He didn't know. And even though Daniel was down here and didn't really have any power at all, he knew, coming from Judah, that there is a God in heaven. That God existed before Nebuchadnezzar existed. He would exist after. He was in control before Nebuchadnezzar came onto the scene of history. He would be in control after. So when Daniel was threatened with his life, he said, you know what? I know who can answer that question. My God can. He went, he prayed, he came back. And Daniel 2:27 says, Daniel answered in the presence of the king and said, The secret which the king has demanded, the wise men, the astrologers, the magicians, the soothsayers cannot declare to the king. He says, Yeah, king, I understand they can't answer you, and I know why. Because there is a God in heaven who reveals secrets and has made known to King Nebuchadnezzar what will be in the latter days. And they don't talk to him, but I do. Your dream and the visions of your head upon your bed were these. Do you think he had the king's attention? Absolutely he did.

And especially when he began to describe in detail the image and the dream that the king had had. He begins and says, "You, king, were watching, and behold, there was a great image. This great image, whose splendor was excellent, stood before you. Its form was awesome. This image's head was of fine gold, its chest and arms of silver, its belly of thigh and thighs of bronze. Its legs were of iron, its feet partly of iron and partly of clay. You watched while a stone was cut out without hands, no human involvement, which struck the image on its feet of iron and clay and broke them all to pieces. Then the iron, the clay, the bronze, the silver, the gold were crushed together and became like chaff from the summer threshing floors. The wind carried them away, so there was not a trace of them to be found. The stone that struck the image became a great mountain, and it filled the entire earth. This is the dream. Now we will tell the interpretation of it before the king." I mean, you see the confidence Daniel went, he prayed, he asked God, and God told him exactly what it was. He goes back to the king and says, "King, this is the dream you had. I know because God showed it to me. And now, because you know that I speak to him and he speaks to me and he knows what the answer is, I'm going to tell you what the answer is. The answer you've been waiting for, the answer that nobody else could give you because they don't talk to the God of heaven. You, O king, are a king of kings. For the God of heaven has given you a kingdom. He has given you a kingdom. He has given you power. He has given you strength. He has given you the glory that you have. And wherever the children of men dwell, or the beasts of the field, or the birds of the heavens, he has given them into your hand. He has made you the ruler over them all. You are the head of gold." Now you can just imagine the king, "Oh, yes, yes, yes, this is wonderful." But that wasn't the end of the interpretation. Babylon was a mighty kingdom, and it ruled from 605 to 539 BC, and then it came to an end, because the rest of the interpretation will come here in a second. Here are the ancient ruins. We showed them before. Here they are again. Babylon exists no more. But you can still pick up the bricks, and if you have an interpreter with you can read them. Here's what they say: "Babylon, the city which is the delight of my eyes, which I have glorified, may it last forever." King Nebuchadnezzar had no intentions for Babylon to end in 539. He had no intention for it to end at all. But Daniel continued the interpretation in verse 39 and said, "But after you shall arise another kingdom inferior to yours." Now, we're not going to continue on to the rest of the explanation of the dream, because that's for a different time and a different place. But this verse tells us that Babylon is going to fall. It's not going to remain forever. It's not going to be the kingdom that goes on and on and on as Nebuchadnezzar dreamed. Daniel said, "God gave it to you. He made you as glorious and powerful as you are, but your kingdom will end. And worse, it won't even end because a greater kingdom came along. It's going to end by an inferior kingdom." So Daniel 2, does it match the second angel's message? A strange dream, an explanation from God, and one fact that cannot be ignored: Babylon is fallen. First angel's message: there are going to be people at the end of time who fear God, who give him glory, who look forward to the judgment, who worship him. The second best angel comes along and says, Babylon is fallen. Daniel 2 comes along and Daniel is shown that Babylon is fallen. Daniel 3. So far, everything lines up. Chapter 1, first angel's message. Chapter 2, second angel's message. What about the third angel's message? This third message is weird, or at least it seems weird, and apparently very frightening. In fact, if we look at it a little more closely, we're going to find out it doesn't even seem to make any sense. It says, "Then a third angel followed and said with a loud voice, 'If anyone worships the beast and his image, receives his mark on his forehead or on his hand, he himself shall also drink of the wine of the wrath of God, which is poured out full strength into the cup of his indignation. He shall be tormented with fire and brimstone in the presence of the holy angels, in the presence of the Lamb. The smoke of their torment ascends forever and ever. They have no rest day or night who worship the beast and his image, whoever receives the mark of his name.'"

Here is the patience of the saints. Here are they who keep the commandments of God and have the faith of Jesus. And I heard a voice from heaven say, write it down. Blessed are the dead which die in the Lord from now on. Yes, says the Spirit, that they may rest from their labors, and their works will follow them. So backing up in in the first angel's message, you have people who are worshiping God. But in this third angel's message, we have people who are worshiping something else. The third angel's message describes this something else as a beast. And it says, if you worship that beast, bad things, the beast and his image, bad things are going to happen. Well, before we go any further in that message, what does the third chapter of Daniel have to tell us? Well, you know how we ended chapter 2. Nebuchadnezzar was told, your kingdom is going to end. And he didn't want to hear that. He had seen this great image, gold, silver, brass, iron, feet of iron and clay. Successive kingdoms, as the rest of the interpretation goes on, they're going to come and go, the rise and fall of nations, as we know from history that all happened. But Nebuchadnezzar's dream was to have one kingdom that never ended. He should have known, because the Bible says what has been will be again. Kingdoms rise and kingdoms fall. That's the way it's always been. It's the way it always will be. But Nebuchadnezzar said, no, I don't accept that. My kingdom will last forever. So he went out and he made an image, probably just like the one in his dream. Only it wasn't just gold on the top. It was gold from head to toe. In other words, my kingdom is gold now, and it's going to continue on. Head to toe, gold. It won't end. Now, I told you he was a syncretistic government. He had nations that he was controlling. He invited all the people that he had hired and sent out, trained and sent out to run those nations. He invited them all back to Babylon for the inauguration and the worship of his new image. Daniel 3 says they all came. There was pomp, there was circumstance, there was symphony orchestras, the music was there, everything was there. And he said, when you hear the sound, when the band strikes up the tune, when the music begins, you bow. And if you don't bow, you burn. Well, Shadrach, Meshach, and Abednego were Daniel's three friends. They were there. Where Daniel is, we don't know. We're not told. But they were there. And being Jewish boys, they knew that there's only one you bow to, the God of heaven, the same God who interpreted the dream for the king in chapter 2. And so when the music started, everybody bowed. But three, they wouldn't bow. They just stood there. And the Chaldeans, interestingly enough, Abraham was a descendant of the Chaldeans. The whole Israelite nation really came from the Chaldeans. They went and told the king, King, there's three boys out there. They won't bow to you. What are you going to do about it? You see, God had blessed Daniel, Shadrach, Meshach, and Abednego. They had been put in high positions because of their faithfulness, because of their integrity, because they gave God glory, because they were successful, because God blessed them. And the more they succeeded, the more the other people didn't like them. So they were more than happy to tattle on them. They were more than happy to expose their refusal to bow to the king. Then the king does something he rarely did. He brought them and he gave them a second chance. You see, normally King Nebuchadnezzar, once and you're done. I gave you a chance, I explained it to you clearly, you didn't do it, you're dead. But he liked those boys. And so he brought them in and he said, boys, you didn't bow. You need to bow. I'm going to start the music again when it starts. You need to bow, or you're going to go in that furnace. Then those three boys said something very interesting. Verse 16 of chapter 3, Shadrach, Meshach, and Abednego answered, and they said to the king, O Nebuchadnezzar, we have no need to answer you in this matter. If that is the case, if you're going to throw us in if we don't bow, if that's what you're going to do, the God that we serve, the same one who answered your dream, the same one who started this whole thing with the image to begin with, that same God is able
to deliver us from the burning

0: fiery furnace.
1: In other words, you could put us in there, and the God we serve is so mighty that we could walk out again. And he will deliver us from your hand, O king. Verse 18, but if not, even if God chooses not to do that, let it be known to you, O king, we do not serve your gods, nor will we worship the image which you have set up. They weren't rude. They weren't arrogant. They just said, king, there's no point in having a discussion about this. Before we ever came to Babylon, we knew who we worshipped. We still worship him. We will always worship him. And you are the king, and we will respect you in every way that we can. We have been faithful employees to you. We do whatever we can to help you. We do a good job. But king, in this matter of worship, there is no compromise. If you're going to throw us in, throw us in. If that's what you have to do, do what you have to do. But we are not going to bow. The Bible goes on to say that Nebuchadnezzar became full of rage. The expression on his face changed towards Shadrach, Meshach, and Abednego. Why did it change? Because prior to that, he loved them. He was trying to help them. He was trying to give them a second chance. He was trying to persuade them, guys, don't embarrass me. Don't question my control. Just go along with this. Don't make me do this to you. But then his expression changed. He spoke and he commanded that they heat the furnace 7 times hotter than it usually was. I don't know what kind of furnace that was, but obviously it had a serious amount of power. Then these boys, these men by now, were bound in their coats, their trousers, their turbans, their other garments, and they were cast into the midst of the burning fiery furnace. Why does the Bible tell us what they were wearing? Because it wants you to know that they were wearing lots of clothing, because clothing burns easily. Look what happens. Therefore, 22, because the king's command was urgent and the furnace exceedingly hot, the flame of the fire killed those men who took up Shadrach, Meshach, and Abednego. They burned trying to put them in the furnace. Then King Nebuchadnezzar was astonished. He rose to his feet in haste and spoke to his counselors and said, didn't we cast 3 men bound into the fire? They answered and said, yes, it's true, O king, that's what we did. I mean, dumb question. We were all here. Obviously, that's what we did. Look, he answered, I see 4 men loose, walking in the midst of the fire, and they are not hurt. And the form of the 4th one is like a son of the gods. The 4th one that's with him, there's something different about him. He is not human. He's beyond human. 26, then Nebuchadnezzar went near the mouth of the burning fiery furnace and spoke, saying, Shadrach, Meshach, and Abednego, servants of the Most High God. Nebuchadnezzar knows who their God is. Come out and come here. Then Shadrach, Meshach, and Abednego came from the midst of the fire. The satraps, the administrators, governors, the king's counselors gathered together, and they saw these men on whose bodies the fire had no power. The hair of their head was not singed, nor were their garments affected, and the smell of their fire was not on them. This summer, we were cleaning up my dad's shop. He sold his farm, and he has moved to Nova Scotia with us. And he had a lot of old spray bomb paint cans that were empty. What are we going to do with those? Now, you're not supposed to burn them, but my brother said, well, that's what we're going to do. So we built a fire up behind the shop, and we threw them in a few at a time. My brother, he likes fire. He's a bit of a daredevil. So he took a big box of them, and he threw them onto the fire. The box probably had about 20, 25 cans in it. By then, the fire was going pretty good. And when he threw it in, there was a couple of hisses, and then boom, boom, boom, boom, they all started blowing up. One of them flew right up. There was big, tall trees there. Went right over top of the trees and into the field. And then it all died away. And about 2 minutes later, maybe, my brother went to put some more on. Well, he just got to the edge of the fire to throw another one on when one had somehow survived the rest of the exploding. And blew up when he was there. The flame went right past him. He was completely engulfed in the flame. The hair on his arm was all singed. The skin got really red from one can from a paint spray bomb can. Just one can. And here's a furnace that's turned up 7 times

cauter, big enough to hold people. They're thrown in there, and it says they come out, and they're not even touched. Not even their hair was singed. Those boys had told the king, "We would rather burn than bow, because our God is able, and he's worthy of our worship." Shadrach, Meshach, and Abednego saw what God saw. Babylon is fallen. You say, "Well, Pastor Dan, what do you mean by that?" Here's exactly what I mean by that. These boys had been told by their God of heaven, the God they worshiped, in chapter 2, that this kingdom they were working under and this king they were working under was going to come to an end. His kingdom was not going to last. He was not going to rule the world. There was no need for them to bow in fear to Nebuchadnezzar because Nebuchadnezzar was on a timeline. His kingdom was not all-powerful. It was not anything to scare them at all. But the rest of those people that came from all those other countries, the satraps, the governors, whatever it calls them, the secretaries, they all came and they all bowed, not because they loved the image, not because they loved Nebuchadnezzar, but because they thought our life is in his hands. So if he speaks, we ought to listen because we don't want to die. But Shadrach, Meshach, and Abednego didn't see it that way at all. They didn't see things as they were, a mighty king with all the people underneath him. They saw a great king above all kings who said, "You don't need to worry about Babylon. Babylon is fallen. Her days are written in my book. I know them full well." Well, we've been to ancient Babylon. Now let's go back even further to ancient Egypt. There's a story there that we need to look at as we wrap up the message, Babylon is fallen. So take your Bibles, Numbers 13 and Numbers 14. Those of you who are familiar with the story know it well. Those of you who are not, you need to dust off your Bibles and start reading. This is in the midst of Israel. They were slaves in Egypt. They escaped. We'll cover that in detail in further lectures. But in this one, in Numbers 13 and 14, they have left Egypt, they have crossed the Red Sea, they have been through the wilderness, and they are on the borders of the Promised Land. Numbers chapter 13. They are on the borders of the Promised Land, and when they're there, there's a mountain range separating them from the land that they are to inherit, the land that was promised to them way back in Abraham's time, more than 400 years before. They are this close. And when they get to the borders of the Promised Land with the mountains in between, Moses sends 12 spies. He says, "I want you to go and I want you to check out the land. Come back and tell us what it's like. Tell us if the land is fertile. Tell us if it's big. Tell us if it's the great thing that we've been told that it is." Now, Moses doesn't tell them that because he doesn't believe. No, if Moses didn't believe, he would have gone and looked himself. He sent them because they didn't believe. Abraham had been told, "I will send your people back to this land, to a land flowing with milk and honey, a land that is beautiful, a land that is plentiful, a land that is awesome." The 12 spies went. They climbed the mountain, they looked over into the valley, and they saw that it indeed was exactly as God had described it. Surprise, surprise. But they didn't just see large trees, fruit aplenty, food aplenty. They saw something else. They saw large walled cities. They saw very tall people. And they were afraid. They come back at the end of chapter 13 with their report. Now you can imagine the people who have been waiting. They've traveled through the desert for days and days on end in this great caravan of people.

We can't go there. We can't go there. See, what do you mean we can't go there? Well, we've been there, and the people there are huge. The cities have massive walls. They're well-trained in war. They have swords and chariots and equipment we can't even imagine. There's no way that we can take that land. Caleb and Joshua stand up before the people, two of the 12 spies. The Bible says they can see what's happening. The people have become completely discouraged. It says they tear their clothes and they say, "People, listen to us. The same God who brought us through the Red Sea, the same God who sent the plagues on Egypt, the same God, he said he's giving us this land. We are well able to do it because he is well able to do it. You see what you see, but remember what God said. He said these people, their time is up, and he's giving it to us." What does Babylon is fallen mean? It means we are to see things as God sees them. Even when it appears, nothing has changed because his promises never fail. When they saw the cities and the giants, their thought should have been not, "How can we beat them?" or "We can't beat them." Their thought should have been, "I wonder how God's going to get rid of them." Seeing things as God sees them. God says Babylon is fallen, and we need to see it the same. No matter what's coming against us, no matter what it is, if God has promised it, he will deliver. In our next lecture, we will explore more of what's inside this seed, and we will look to find the one piece of the puzzle that changes everything. Let's bow our heads together. Heavenly Father, thank you for your word. Thank you that all through time, as history has, nations have come and gone, kings have come and gone, history keeps cycling through and repeating itself. When you step into history and you say things are going to be a certain way, you've never failed. And so, Father, as we continue to explore deeper and deeper into these messages that you've given to us, give us the faith to see the world that we live in as you see it. For we ask it in Jesus' name. Amen.

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1: Jeremiah chapter 1 verse 9, which says, Then the Lord put forth his hand and touched my mouth. And the Lord said unto me, Behold, I have put my words in thy mouth. You need to understand, my words have no power, they have no life. But the words of God, they are spirit and they are life. Let me repeat, my words cannot help you. The words of God will save you.

We live in a world that's seeking a distraction, a diversion from the everyday activities of life. Reality seems broken to us, and our lives lack depth. And we're all seeking something beyond ourselves. Some seek excitement, some seek adventure or thrills. But what is the need for this distraction? It is because we are burdened. We are burdened with boredom, with guilt, fear, doubt, poverty, and hunger. We seek rest from these burdens, and so we escape into any other world we can. Drugs, money, violence, crime, music, movies, games, anything to make us forget our present pain. But the world has a real problem. Not only is it filled with guilt, fear, and doubt, and boredom, but there are people that want to make money off of the fact that you are not in control. Your pain, your bad health. For your boredom, they want to sell you video games. But beneath the noise and clamor, a still, small voice. A voice that says, "Come. Come unto me, all you who labor and are heavy laden, and I will give you rest." But the one solution to our problems becomes lost. And the voice of a loving God gets drowned out in the voice of people who poorly misrepresent him, and in the voice of those who would take his place. Could media, even interactive media, be allowing false gods and the occult into our homes? Gods to replace the one true God? How about video games? Could they be involved in this as well? Video games. A multi-billion dollar a year industry that offer photorealistic worlds you can interact with and manipulate. You can be the hero and save the world. Or, in some games, you can be the villain and destroy it. And although Nintendo did not invent the video game, that's where we'll begin. Video games did not come onto the scene until the 1960s, but Nintendo is actually older than video games. They actually got their start making gambling cards fashioned after 15th century European gambling cards. But how would European cards ever find their way to Japan? Well, in the 15th century, Portugal was the native home of a popular style of playing cards, dragon cards. These were forerunners to our modern playing card deck, and they have the same foundation as the tarot cards, with the suits, swords, cups, clubs, and coins. These are the same suits that eventually became the suits in our modern playing cards. Spades, hearts, clubs, and diamonds. Often these cards were used in gambling, not much unlike our modern playing card deck. Sir Francis Xavier, a Portuguese priest for the Catholic Church, inadvertently is responsible for bringing gambling to Japan. In August of 1549, Sir Francis Xavier came as a missionary to Kagoshima, Japan, in the name of a group for which he was a co-founder, the Society of Jesus, the Jesuits. The men on his ship brought their Portuguese

0: dragon cards along with them on the voyage, and were all too eager to teach the native Japanese not only how to play, but how to gamble as well. As gambling spread, the Japanese government outlawed the act of private gambling. Thus, the people had to change their cards if they were going to keep them, and so they came up with the whimsical and colorful flower designs of the Hanafuda cards. 340 years later, Nintendo began to mass produce these same cards, and these became Nintendo's main source of income for almost 100 years. Nintendo literally owes their business to none other than Sir Francis Xavier, the same man that suggested there should be an Inquisition. If this Jesuit priest had not accidentally brought gambling to Japan, Nintendo could never have existed. On September 23rd, 1889, Fusajiro Yamauchi founded a small company called Nintendo Kopai, or the Nintendo Playing Card Company. Nintendo is a Japanese word that could be roughly translated, "It comes from heaven." Nintendo's first venture was making handmade Hanafuda cards, but over time, this expanded into a line of vacuum cleaners, even into a taxicab service, a Love Hotel chain, and toys, similar to this Love Tester from 1978. But their success didn't begin until Shigeru Miyamoto, an engineer by trade, made his first game for Nintendo in the 1970s, Donkey Kong.
1: It's kind of like filmmaking, where there's certain rules of editing and composition, and you have to go back to the early filmmakers, like D.W. Griffith or later Orson Welles, to find the guys who really made those rules that we all follow today. In video games, the guy who's responsible for all this is Shigeru Miyamoto.
2: Shigeru Miyamoto was hired by Nintendo in 1977. They hired him to design the artwork that goes on the side of game cabinets.
3: Yeah, he worked as a staff artist. He's intellectually curious, always seeing what was going on. And then in 1979, he actually had his first shot at designing a game.
2: At this point, Nintendo's trying to break into America, and so they try to do this with a game called Radar Scope. Now, it didn't go over so well, so they ended up having like a few thousand of these cabinets left.
3: So, you know, in desperation, they looked at this, you know, young artist and said, "Hey, you know what? You want to make a game? We got all these Radar Scope machines. See what you can do. We got nothing else to lose.
2: Take all these Radar Scope parts. We got the cabinets, the joysticks, the screens. Just reprogram them. Make your own game. Let's see what happens."
4: So Miyamoto gets to work, and out comes Donkey Kong.
0: Not only was Donkey Kong a runaway success, it also introduced to the world Nintendo's first superstar character, Super Mario. As popularity of Nintendo increased, it spread all across America. Now, when Nintendo releases a new game, people of all ages, from all over the world, are all too eager to run to the store to buy it. What began as nothing more than a hobby has become a worldwide obsession.

The handmade Hanafuda cards made by Nintendo can be traced back to the Dragon cards from Portugal, which can in turn be traced back to a very early form of the tarot card deck. Called by names like the Devil's Bible and the Devil's Picture Book, tarot cards are common among occultists and spiritualists. Tarot cards are most famous for fortune telling, and what we currently call the modern playing deck of cards actually is derived from these cards. As stated before, common playing cards have four suits: spades, hearts, clubs, and diamonds. And all of these suits can be found in an

0: earlier form in the tarot card deck. These are cups, wands, pentacles, and swords, which are also a modified form of the suits found in the dragon cards deck. Although playing cards have gained wide acceptance as an innocent game, they can still be used as tools of divination, as seen in this Michael Vrubel painting, The Fortune Teller. And not only are modern playing cards usable for divination, even the cards Nintendo makes, the Hanafuda cards, can be used for divination as well.
1: Were a gift to me by my cousin. They are from Korea, although their origins are Japanese. These little tiny cards come in a nice hard case. They are made of hard plastic, which is quite different to me than using tarot, which are typically made of paper. So, the Hanafuda cards are most popularly used as a gambling game, but they can also be used for divination or fortune telling.
0: Deuteronomy 18:10-12 is very clear on this issue. There shall not be found among you anyone who makes his son or his daughter pass through the fire, or one who practices witchcraft, or a soothsayer, or one who interprets omens, or a sorcerer, or one who conjures spells, or a medium, or a spiritist, or one who calls up the dead. For all who do these things are an abomination unto the Lord. You see, it's quite easy to take something occult like the tarot cards, and over time modify them until they gain acceptance. Is it possible that modern games could have links to the occult as well? Perhaps, just like the tarot cards, something occult is slipping into our homes, completely unnoticed. It was so easy for the tarot cards to find entrance into our homes, from an occult deck of cards to the modern-day playing deck cards. Would you really be surprised if the same thing didn't happen with the digital games of our time? History repeats itself. That which has been is what will be. That which has been done is what will be done. And there is nothing new under the sun. Ecclesiastes 1:9. We should not be surprised to find that the exact same thing that happened in the past will happen again in the future. So does Nintendo have a policy on religion? Well, in the 90s, Nintendo would censor games based on this list of 10 rules. It's the closest thing that can be found to a policy on religion. Rule number 7 is very clear about what Nintendo games could portray. It says, must not reflect ethnic, religious, nationalistic, or sexual stereotypes of language. This includes symbols that are related to any type of racial, religious, nationalistic, or ethnic groups, such as crosses, pentagrams, God, gods, Satan, hell, Buddha. Nintendo was very clear that they did not want to insult any religious group, and they were very careful about what they would allow into any Nintendo games. So here's an example of Nintendo censorship. Can you guess what's been removed? The Japanese original of this game actually had a cross on the sign for the hospital. And this Disney game has been censored by having the crosses removed from the coffins. Notice this church steeple. In the Japanese original, there used to be a cross. And in this church interior, the stained glass window also used to be a cross. But Nintendo hasn't always followed by their own rules. You'd think from this that Nintendo had no intention of including religion in their games at all. But then one day, that changed forever. Now you're playing with power. In 1986, Nintendo unveiled The Legend of Zelda, which took these same rules and threw them out the window. Notice that the main character has a cross on his shield similar to a medieval crusader. Why was this cross not censored? Perhaps Nintendo was not afraid of religious content after all. In fact, the religious content of this game doesn't end there. Notice that among the hero's loot, there is a yellow book. What is that book? The game's instruction booklet actually has the answer. It says, this is the wand that Wizrobe uses. Wave it to let loose magic spells. What's more, if Link picks up the magic book and learns some new spells, he can chant some fiery spells and send out flames. As you can see, in English, this book is titled The Magic Book, but the original Japanese title was The Bible. But could The Legend of Zelda be subtly attempting to reduce the Bible to an occult book of magic? The official Nintendo statement is that The Legend of Zelda is based on fantasy, and that all of the religious content in the game has no basis.

0: is in reality. But if that's true, why does official Nintendo artwork depict the main character praying before Jesus Christ on a crucifix? Perhaps there's more beneath the surface in Nintendo's games than they let on. Nintendo is in a large regard one of the most influential game companies in the world. While there are other companies like Sony and Microsoft, even these companies got their start by copying the successes of Nintendo. In the investigation of the influences these games have on the person playing them, it's very valuable to have insider information on the inspiration behind the games. Very rarely will Nintendo ever discuss direct inspiration for their games, but in one instance, an interview on Nintendo's own website, Wii.com, Shigeru Miyamoto decided to explain the genesis of the Super Mario Bros. Franchise. Having rigorously analyzed what exactly made people want to play one more time, I sketched out the idea for five games. At this point, Nintendo was the licensee for Popeye. I asked if I could make a game using Popeye. The basic concept of Popeye is that there is the hero and his rival who he manages to turn the tables on with the aid of spinach. It's identical to Pac-Man. This basically boils down to Mario being a replacement for Popeye. Mario was intended to be Popeye at one point, but it just didn't work out for whatever reason. Mario is Popeye and Pac-Man, but repackaged. This chart should illustrate this clearly. In each of these three stories, there is a hero, a female lead character, and a weapon that the hero uses to destroy the enemy. Popeye saves olive oil with spinach from Bluto. This spinach gives Popeye superhuman or almost godlike strength. In fact, it seems that there's nothing Popeye can't do when he eats spinach. Pac-Man also follows the same pattern, and somehow by eating power pellets, he is given almost superhuman or godlike strength to defeat ghosts. Once again, a godlike power. Mario saves a princess with a mushroom from a dragon. Now notice that all of these weapons are essentially something that A, gives the hero superhuman or godlike qualities, and B, are items that the character must put within themselves. In this case, all of them are food. This is food that makes you into a god. But wasn't there a place in the Bible where a serpent said that if someone ate a piece of fruit, they would be like God? Yes, that's exactly what happened. In Genesis, the deceiving serpent told Eve, if she ate from the fruit of the tree of the knowledge of good and evil, she would become like God. Because Eve doubted God, humanity had to be separated from their home in Eden and from the direct presence of God. Because they fell for his trick, evil came upon this world, all because he convinced Eve to eat a piece of fruit and that fruit could transform her into a god. But these stories come from the angle that eating fruit that turns you into a god is good. Just like Gnosticism, which teaches that the serpent saved us from God with an apple. Nintendo is probably best known for their three biggest franchises: Super Mario Bros., a game in a fantasy world, The Legend of Zelda, a medieval game of swords and sorcery, and Metroid, a game in a world of science fiction. The first game we'll be evaluating is Metroid Other M, a science fiction odyssey that takes place in the far distant future. It surrounds a character named Samus, who is a female bounty hunter. As the story begins, the main character finds herself suspended mid-air by a creature called a Metroid. This baby Metroid thinks that the main character is its mother. Thinking that its mother is in danger, it sacrificially gives its life to save her. Later, the main character reminisces of this baby creature as if it was her own child.
1: Even a fragment. None of the baby remained on me. I knew it to be true, but still couldn't help looking at my palm for a sign. Never again would I encounter the baby. Never.
0: The location where this story takes place is called the Bottle Ship. It's a space station that's literally shaped like a baby bottle. Notice the similarity between this bottle ship and an actual baby bottle. So then the question becomes, what

0: baby is being alluded to. Let's briefly recap and see if you notice any motherhood symbolism. As the game begins, the first thing you see is a fetus. The next thing we see is a baby creature confusing the main character for its mother. Then we discover that the monster that kills the baby is named Mother.
1: Thanks to the hyper beam, which was given to me somehow by the baby, I laid Mother Brain to waste.
0: And the events of this game take place on a bottle ship, which is probably a joke reference to the name Mothership. And if we rearrange the letters in the word Other M, we find out that it spells Mother. But that's not all. If you take the first letter of each word, it spells the word Mom. So what sort of baby is this game alluding to raising? The answer may surprise you. As the player investigates the bottle ship, they find a baby of a different nature. Timid and frightened, this baby scampers away because it's unable to defend itself, only to reappear later as something infinitely more sinister. It may look cute and adorable, but what you don't know is that this little creature will one day grow up to be a symbol of the devil. Later, we discover that it's less like a cute fuzzy baby and more like a serpent. And as it gets older, the baby sheds its skin like a snake does.
1: An empty shell.
0: And the baby continues to get larger. In a hellish landscape of molten lava and fire all around you is where we see this serpent once again. And finally, we see the serpent for what it really is. This serpent all along has been Ridley, the devil personified as a horned dragon. The baby is all grown up. Isn't it amazing how similar this is to the imagery in the Bible and the Book of Revelation, where it also speaks of a mother in outer space who's attacked by a dragon? And there appeared a great wonder in heaven, a woman clothed with the sun and the moon under her feet, and upon her head a crown of 12 stars. And she, being with child, cried, travailing in birth and pained to be delivered. And there appeared another wonder in heaven, and behold, a great red dragon, having 7 heads and 10 horns and 7 crowns upon his heads. And his tail drew a third of the stars of heaven, and did cast them to the earth. And the dragon stood before the woman which was ready to be delivered, for to devour her child as soon as it was born. And the great dragon was cast out, that old serpent called the devil and Satan, which deceiveth the whole world. A mother attacked by a fiery red dragon in outer space? It's a counterfeit of what happens in the Bible in the Book of Revelation. And did you notice that this red dragon originally was a serpent in a garden that ate fruit? Just like a certain serpent of the book of Genesis that eventually grows up to become the dragon of the book of Revelation. And did I mention that the main character has a father figure named Adam?
1: Confession time. Because I was so young when I lost both of my parents, there's no question I saw Adam as a father figure.
0: So what influences Nintendo to put spiritual content in their games, like this human sacrifice in The Legend of Zelda? More importantly, is this spiritual content intentionally placed there? Possibly not. But isn't it disturbing that these references could find their way into

0: Does anything spiritually influence these game makers?
1: It's not easy to escape from the humdrum everyday world. I often get bogged down in it. But there's a shrine near here dedicated to a fox god, and this fox god can fly. So I had the idea of making a fox that could fly through arches.
0: As Mr. Miyamoto said, sometimes, to relax from the constant activities of life, he would visit the shrine of Inari. Inari is the Shinto god of rice, a staple food of the Japanese diet. Thus, he is a very important god in the Shinto pantheon. Inari has a fox god named Kitsune, who is his messenger to humanity. Think of Kitsune as the bridge that connected humanity to Inari. Mr. Miyamoto confesses that Shintoism and its gods influence some of his games. Idolatry is the practice of giving worship to any living or non-living matter, such as stone, gold, silver, or even more abstract ideas like the spirit of a tree. Also, the practice of idolatry is not merely limited to bowing down to pray. In Revelation 5:12, we're given an image of what worship can be. The angels of God are surrounding God's throne, saying with a loud voice, "Worthy is the Lamb that was slain to receive power and riches and wisdom and strength and honor and glory and blessing." Seven types of worship are listed here. You can worship anything or any concept, including a game, by giving it your riches, your wisdom, your strength. If an idol can be made out of anything, including stone, gold, silver, or abstract ideas like a tree, or the spirit of a flower, or even the spirit of the sun, as the Egyptians used to worship, then there is no rule saying that the pixels on your computer screen, or your television, or your Facebook, or your Farmville account cannot become an idol as well. So Nintendo can take old idols and ancient gods that don't receive the same amount of worship that they used to and repackage them as something like a cartoon, and people everywhere are completely oblivious. Just like the tarot cards, objects of ancient worship, finding their way into your home. Therefore, my beloved, flee from idolatry. But if we should flee from the occult and from idolatry, where should we flee to? Flee to Jesus, the one who wants to give us rest from our burdens of boredom and guilt, fear and doubt. Kitsune is a shape-shifting, flying, multi-tailed fox god. The more tails that a kitsune has, the more power it can have. It can have as few as one, or as many as nine tails, and its mischievous nature would often lead it to shape-shift into other forms to trick people. This kitsune has disguised itself as a woman, but even in its disguised form, it casts the shadow of a fox on the wall. Shigeru Miyamoto claims this same god inspired his game Star Fox, a science fiction game loosely based on this same god. Notice that the main character even has a red scarf like the real idol. Also note that the game box art has an idol-like figurine to represent this fox. It's paying an homage to the idol who inspired it. The ancient Greeks also had a messenger god who had a mischievous nature named Hermes, the winged god of speed. Symbolized by the wings on his feet, he bore messages from the gods of Mount Olympus to humanity. And similar to Kitsune, he was the one that allowed communication with the gods. Bear in mind that wings are not only a symbol of flight, but also a symbol of speed. The caduceus, a stick with wings and intertwining serpents, originated with Hermes, and has been accepted by our hospitals as one of its emblems. What if there was a game that combined the Shinto messenger god of flight, Kitsune, and the Greek messenger god of speed, Hermes? Kitsune, a fox that can fly, and Hermes, the god of speed, and stylize them into a cartoonish version of these gods. And yet this sounds so strikingly similar to a game called Sonic the Hedgehog. There's Sonic, an anthropomorphized hedgehog known for his speed and semi-mischievous attitude, and Tails, a Kitsune fox.

0: with two tails that can fly. There are other games that have used Kitsune foxes as well. In The Legend of Zelda Majora's Mask, there is a three-tailed Kitsune fox. Pokemon not only has Kitsune foxes in the game, but has many other possible homages to Shinto gods beyond that. The next game we'll evaluate is The Legend of Zelda series, which has even more beneath the surface. It all begins with this symbol. These three triangles were often referred to as the Three Dragon Scales, and are the family crest of the Hojo clan from Japan's ancient past. The symbol of this family is very famous and can be found all over Japan. It's on altars, street signs, and more, and is easily recognized to many natives to Japan. This symbol is borrowed in The Legend of Zelda, where its name has been changed to the Triforce. In discussing the name of his title character, Mr. Miyamoto has said, "Zelda was the name of the wife of the famous novelist F. Scott Fitzgerald. She was a famous and beautiful woman from all accounts, and I liked the sound of her name, so I took the liberty of using her name for the very first Zelda title." The story of the real-life Zelda was one of shattered dreams and tragedy. Mrs. Fitzgerald died a tragic death in 1948 when the hospital she was admitted to caught fire. Fashioned after this, The Legend of Zelda places the beautiful Zelda as a woman in constant tragedy, waiting for her knight in shining armor to save her. Aside from secular references, The Legend of Zelda is also filled with Shintoism. So much so, in fact, that it's like a primer to teach the basics of Shintoism. But what are the basics?
1: Shinto is the native religion of Japan, but religion can be a slightly misleading word when applied to Shinto. While it may have many customs and ceremonies passed down the centuries, Shinto can in many ways be seen as an embodiment of Japanese culture into a series of beliefs. One of these beliefs is in a variety of gods or spirits inhabiting the natural world called kami. Natural forces like wind and fire, objects and places in nature, and even people of great respect can all be called kami. Earliest records of Japan come from the Kojiki and the Nihon Shoki. In them, the mythology, history, and origins of the Japanese islands are outlined. Before the heavens and the earth came into existence, all was chaos, limitless and without definite shape or form. Eon followed eon. Then, out of this boundless, shapeless mass, something light and transparent rose up and formed the heaven. This was the high plane of heaven, in which materialized the three divine beings called the three creating deities. Many gods were thus born in succession, and so they increased in number. But as long as the world remained in a chaotic state, there was nothing for them to do. Amaterasu, the sun goddess, is perhaps most important. It was Amaterasu who was the grandmother of the first emperor, Jimmu. It is also from Amaterasu that the imperial family received the imperial regalia of Japan, also known as the three sacred treasures of Japan, which consist of the sword, Kusanagi, the mirror, Yata no Kurigami, and the jewel, Isakani no Magatama. The regalia represent the three primary virtues, valor, the sword, wisdom, the mirror, and benevolence, the jewel.
0: So Shintoism states that the creation of the world was the responsibility of three gods called kami, and that there are three relics. First, a sacred sword representing the virtue of power. Second, a sacred mirror representing the virtue of wisdom. And third, a curved jewel representing benevolence. The ruler of Japan needed all three relics to be the emperor. Similarly, the fictional religion within The Legend of Zelda has the known world being created by three golden goddesses. The Legend of Zelda has three virtues attributed to these three golden triangles, the same ones from Shintoism: power, wisdom, and courage. And these three virtues, if you can obtain them, will allow you to rule the world. As in Shintoism, having these three virtues allows you to be emperor. And as Shintoism has three relics, or regalia, The Legend of Zelda has the same three relics, and the object of the game is to collect them all.

First, the Master Sword, a sacred sword. Second, the Mirror Shield, a sacred mirror. And then there are many curved jewels that you collect throughout the game. The story of the franchise takes the player from one temple to the next, each temple containing a demigod that must be defeated. The object of the games in this franchise is to obtain the power of the gods and use it to defeat your enemy. Did you notice the symbol on the mirror shield? That is the crescent, moon, and star, the symbol of Islam. It can be found all over the place in The Legend of Zelda: Ocarina of Time. Could The Legend of Zelda be subtly placing subliminal Muslim themes in their games? Don't be shocked, but they have. Nintendo went as far as to include a subliminal Muslim prayer in the middle of their game, in the Fire Temple, no less.

0: In recent re-releases of this game, they have removed all references to Islam because too many people were offended. This Muslim prayer is the Allah Akbar, sometimes called the Takbir, which translate to God is greatest or God is great. When you seek out the meaning of this, you find on Muslim websites that they believe that God's greatness is one reason why they don't believe Jesus died on the cross. But it doesn't end there. The Legend of Zelda has gone so far as to include cartoon depictions of human sacrifice in their games. Remember, this is supposed to be a game for children. Why does Nintendo feel so compelled to make the player commit idolatry? 1 Corinthians 10:7 says, "And do not become idolaters as were some of them. As it is written, the people sat down to eat and drink and rose up to play." The play we become involved in can be idolatry. It seems like every one of these games offers you a hero to distract us from the true God. From every angle, it's as if God is under attack. This is the same God that sent his Son from his throne in heaven to our world. But there is another man who comes from heaven just like Jesus to save the world. Jesus began as a carpenter, but Mario also began as a carpenter.
1: Nintendo's Super Mario jumped onto our screens in 1985 and in doing so set off a video gaming revolution. He was modeled after a real person. The little plumber was patterned after a carpenter turned developer from Washington State.
0: Jesus performed miracles that no one had ever seen before. Mario also performs miracles like flying and turning into animals. In Revelation, his people are represented by a woman wearing a crown who is attacked by a fiery red dragon. The object of Mario's affection, similarly, is also a woman wearing a crown, who is attacked by a fire-breathing dragon. The dragon that attacks Jesus' bride is named Satan, the old serpent. And Nintendo has named the dragon that attacks Mario's princess, Koopa, the great demon king. Is Mario nothing more than a Roman former carpenter, or a counterfeit Christ? Nintendo's one desire is that everyone invites him into their homes, into their hearts. Except that while Jesus came to magnify the Word of God, Mario doesn't seem to care so much. In fact, Nintendo seems to make fun of the Word of God more than anything.
2: Plumber's Log, number 1000 BC. We've arrived in Pyramid Land, where we've heard the Mushroom People were in real trouble. King Koopa had appointed himself Pharaoh and was forcing everyone to live by a set of evil laws.
3: Look! It's Koopa's 10 Koopmanments!
4: Koopmanment number one! Thou shalt give Koop Pot all your gold coins!
5: Koopmanment number two! Thou shalt hire no plumbers!
2: Mamma mia! Look at Koopmanment number six! Thou shalt eat no pasta. This time, that crummy Koopa's gone too far.
3: Come on, we've got to free the Mushroom People from Koopa's terrible Koopmanments.
0: And Nintendo is not afraid of bringing out Mario's Shinto side either. In the third Mario game, Mario can even turn into a Shinto god. Tanuki, the magic shape-shifting dog.

He was the god of boozing, restauranteurs, and gluttony. Tanuki idols can be found all over Japan, beckoning customers into bars and restaurants. In the instruction manual to Super Mario Bros. 3, it describes Mario's ability to turn into Tanuki. Tanuki Mario can turn into a statue for a short period of time. While Mario is a statue, he cannot be harmed. And this is one of literally hundreds of ways that Mario can gain godlike power. From throwing fireballs from his hands, to flying, to turning into animals, and much more. But what makes God different from an idol? Isaiah 46, 9-10 says, "Remember the former things of old, for I am God, and there is none else. I am God, and there is none like me, declaring the end from the beginning, and from ancient times the things that are not yet done." The thing that makes the God of the Bible so spectacular is Jesus, and how the Bible so amazingly predicted his entire life, death and ministry, and resurrection ages before it took place. For example, "I am a reproach of men and despised of the people. They part my garments among them and cast lots upon my vesture. They pierced my hands and my feet. My God, why hast thou forsaken me?" These are not just some of Jesus' final words during his execution. All of these statements were predicted 1,000 years before Jesus was even born, and every single one of them happened exactly as prophesied. Even the fact that he would be betrayed by a friend. "Yea, mine own familiar friend, in whom I trusted, which did eat of my bread, hath lifted up his heel against me." And that he would be resurrected from the dead. "For thou wilt not leave my soul in hell, neither wilt thou suffer thine Holy One to see corruption." And this is not even skimming the surface of the total number of prophecies in the Bible. A brief example is Cyrus, a Persian king who lived in 600 BC, whose name and events surrounding his life were predicted 100 years prior to his birth. The ancient historian Josephus Flavius records that Cyrus the Great stated the following: "Since God Almighty hath appointed me to be king of the habitable earth, I believe that he is that God which the nation of the Israelites worship, for indeed he foretold my name by the prophets." Even Cyrus himself had been amazed that he had been named before birth by the prophets. So you can see why it's important when Jesus told us not to be deceived by false prophets and false Christs. In Matthew 24:24, he says, "For there shall arise false Christs and false prophets, and shall show great signs and wonders, insomuch that, if it were possible, they shall deceive the very elect." A false Christ could be anyone that impersonates the real Jesus or his mission. The most important prophecy could be the one in Revelation that says that Jesus will one day save a woman wearing a crown, a symbol of his church, from the dragon named Satan. Well, Mario is also a prophesied hero. In Super Paper Mario, it is revealed that in the Mario game world, there is a book of prophecy called The Light Prognosticus, which predicts that one day a hero would come and save the world. That hero just happens to be Mario. So Mario is more than just a former carpenter turned plumber who saves a princess and fights a dragon. He's also prophesied as the coming one to save the world. Well, what about The Legend of Zelda? In that game series, it is revealed that Zelda is a prophet, to whom it is revealed in vision that a boy from the forest in green would also appear to save the world. This boy also saves a princess from a king of demons, but he also happens to be the prophesied coming one who will save the world. And Metroid? Metroid is the same. In a game called Metroid Prime, the game script contained the following text: "The prophecies tell of the coming of the worm. The prophecies also speak of the great defender, the one who will deliver the world from evil. She comes dressed for war, and her wrath is terrible. Do our eyes look forward, seeing the hatchling as she once was? Or does she approach even now, arriving in our race's last hour, a savior, clothed in machines crafted long ago?" This woman is not just a mother-like figure attacked by a dragon in outer space. She is a prophesied savior, predicted as a hero to save the world fallen into darkness. Nintendo's three biggest stories and three prophesied heroes

They all fight either a dragon or a king of demons. Jesus himself knew this was coming. He knew that one day this would happen. Counterfeits of Jesus are being offered to the world as a distraction from the truth. And you don't have to bow down to pray to them to worship them. If you remember, Revelation 5:12 taught us there was more to worship than just bowing down to pray. You just have to give them some of your power, your money and resources, your memory and thinking, your strength and energy. Any of these are enough. Jesus was right. Many have been deceived. But the real Jesus offers healing from all of our ailments, even this one, freely and without price. And he begins with this: "Come unto me, all ye that labor and are heavy laden, and I will give you rest." Is it your desire to respond to the call of the Savior? Won't you turn to Jesus and find rest for your souls?

I'm Pastor Cameron DeVasier, and I want to share a message with you today entitled, The Not-So-Secret Rapture. You know, most people in the Christian world are looking forward to the coming of Jesus, but what they're actually expecting varies greatly, and I think oftentimes is different than what the Word of God itself tells us. So today we're going to study the Not-So-Secret Rapture, but before we study anything from God's Word, we of course want to begin with a word of prayer. Please bow your heads. Heavenly Father, again, we come before you today thankful for life at all, and particularly that we can have this time now to study from your word. Please, Lord, send your Holy Spirit. Give us the guidance that we need into all truth, especially as we look forward to the very soon coming of Jesus, for we pray it in Jesus' name. Amen. Now, if you would turn in your Bibles to the very last book of the Bible, to the book of Revelation, you will notice something interesting, something fascinating. In fact, there are many fascinating things in the book of Revelation, but one in particular I want to draw your attention to today. In the very first page of the book of Revelation, the very first chapter, we read the promise of Jesus coming. In verse 7 it says, "Behold, he is coming with clouds, and every eye will see him." And then on the end of the book of Revelation, in chapter 22, over and over, we have this repeated promise that Jesus is not only coming back, but doing so quickly. We see in Revelation 22 and verse 12, "Behold, I am coming with me, and my reward is with me to give to everyone according to his work." And notice what we say here. In the very last pages, the very last verses of the entire Bible, we read these words, "And he who testifies to these things says, surely I am coming quickly. Amen. Even so, come, Lord Jesus. The grace of our Lord Jesus Christ be with you all. Amen." And that's how the Bible closes, with the promise of Jesus' return soon and very soon. And while a great number of Christians expect and look forward to the soon coming of Jesus, what that coming will actually entail, believe it or not, is actually quite of different between different groups. Some people have the expectation, in fact, a great number, a vast multitude of Christians expect that that soon coming of Jesus will be quiet, will be mysterious, will be, in fact, secretive, and have adopted this concept called the secret rapture. That when Jesus comes back, it will be invisible, it will be silent, and not everyone will know about it. In fact, you'll have to hear about it from other people. But friends, I want to show you today, directly from God's word, that the rapture is not so secret after all. In fact, it's quite the opposite, in a message entitled, The Not-So-Secret Rapture. Now, before we talk about Christ's second coming, it would be helpful to go back and look at his first coming. What was the manner of Christ's first coming to this world? Let's go back to the book of Isaiah in the Old Testament. Isaiah chapter 53, a prophecy about the coming of Jesus the first time. Notice what it says about the humility

of Christ's first coming. Isaiah chapter 53 and verse 2. For he, that is Christ, shall grow up before him as a tender plant and as a root out of dry ground. He has no form or comeliness, and when we see him, there is no beauty that we should desire him. So when Jesus Christ came the first time, it was not in all of his splendor and all of his glory and the regalia of heaven with the armies and hosts of angels there. And he came in the simplicity and the humility of just another human being. No one looked at Jesus and said, aha, just look at him. That is the Son of God. In fact, they had no beauty. He had no beauty whatsoever to desire them. The beauty that he wanted people to see was on the inside. It was in his character. It was very unassuming and very simple. Notice in the book of John, in the Gospel of John, as the Bible records Christ's first coming, it says here of Jesus' first coming, John chapter 1 and verse 10, that he was in the world, and the world was made through him. But then it adds, and the world did not know him. So there were many people at Christ's first coming who were alive contemporaneously, who were perhaps even there geographically, right in the very locale, right next to Jesus himself, and didn't even recognize him. For many, the first coming of Jesus was something they missed entirely. It was to them a secret, though he was right there in their midst. Continuing John chapter 1, look at verses 26 and 27. What do we read here? John chapter 1, verses 26 and 27, John the Baptist declares, John answered them saying, I baptize with water, but there stands one among you whom you do not know. I want you to think about the import of that. John was addressing a crowd of people as he was doing his ministry, a preparation for the Messiah. And when he recognized Jesus, he saw them in the crowd, said, there is one here right now among you that you don't even know. He had to go on and say in verse 27, it is he coming after me who is preferred before me, whose sandal strap I am not worthy to loose. Now, this is fascinating. He's standing there and Jesus was among them. And he said, but you don't know him. Commenting on this in that beautiful commentary of the life of Christ, The Desire of Ages, we read in page 136 these words. The message was distinct and unequivocal to be carried back to the Sanhedrin. The words of John could apply to no other than the long-promised one. The Messiah was among them. Now watch this. In amazement, priests and rulers gazed about them, hoping to discover him of whom John had spoken. But he was not distinguishable among the throng. Statement continues, almost impatiently, he, that is John the Baptist, waited to hear the Savior declare his mission. But no word was spoken, no sign given. Jesus did not respond to the Baptist's announcement of him, but mingled with the disciples of John, giving no outward evidence of his special work and taking no measures to bring himself to notice. So notice this, at the first coming of Jesus, he was so humble, so simple, so indistinguishable amongst a crowd of people that even when John said, he's right here in this group among you today, many looked around, looked up and down, gazed through the crowd. And when Jesus didn't say, that's me, I am the Messiah, he just kind of blended in with the crowd. No one could spot him. Now notice we read back in the Gospel of John, still right there. Now verse 29 says, the next day John saw Jesus coming toward him and said, behold, the Lamb of God who takes away the sin of the world. This is he of whom I said, after me comes a man who is preferred before me because he was before me. So he had the first day he says it, he says he's right here in your midst. No one could notice him.

nothing that betokened rank. He was apparently a simple personage, clad like themselves in the humble garments of the poor. At the first coming of Jesus, he was not the King of Kings or Lord of Lords, at least in appearance. He had no angel hosts. He didn't come on the clouds of heaven. Every eye didn't see him. In fact, there were people standing right next to him who didn't spot who he was. The first coming of Jesus was secretive in that sense. But not so with the second coming. Notice now what the scripture tells us about the manner of Christ's return. Go back to now to the book of Revelation, back to where we started in Revelation chapter 1. Notice what it says again in chapter 1 in verse 7 of that great revelation of Jesus Christ. We read in Revelation 1 verse 7, "Behold, he is coming with clouds," and notice this, "and every eye will see him, even they who pierced him, and all the tribes of the earth will mourn because of him. Even so, amen." Now notice what Jesus said about his own return, Matthew chapter 24, let's go there. In Matthew chapter 24, Jesus speaks of end-time events leading up and including his return to the earth. Matthew chapter 24, verses 26 and 27. "Therefore, if they say to you, 'Look, he is in the desert,' do not go out. Or, 'Look, he's in the inner rooms,' do not believe it." And here's why, verse 27. "For as the lightning comes from the east and flashes to the west, so also will the coming of the Son of Man be." Now notice the sharp distinction between his first coming, where John the Baptist could say, "Behold, he's right there," yet some of you don't even recognize him, to his second coming, where Jesus himself says, "It will be like lightning flashing from the east into the west, and every eye shall see it." There's absolutely nothing secretive or invisible about the second coming of Jesus. Again, notice what Jesus says. He says, "If they say to you, 'Look, he is in the desert,'" the implication being, he's here on this earth, but he's not here right now. You need to travel to see him, or you need to see pictures of it. You need to have a report from some distant place. He said, if you're hearing that Jesus is just one geographic location where others may not see it, that's not me. Or if you hear a report that, oh, no, no, he's in the inner rooms. It's a mysterious, secret, almost a spiritual coming, but not a literal coming. He said, don't go there either. That's not me. Basically, we can learn this very simple principle. If someone has to draw your attention to Jesus coming, it's not Jesus coming. If someone has to tell you, "Look, he's over there," it's not him. Or "Look, he's in the inner rooms," that's not him. Jesus himself says, "For as the lightning comes from the east and flashes to the west, so also will the coming of man be. It will be visible whether you're ready or not. Every eye will see him." Notice this, Matthew, and go over to Mark, Luke, John, Acts now, the book of Acts, chapter 1. Speaking of the visibility of Christ's return and the manner of his second coming. We're in Acts chapter 1, and we'll start with verse 9. Here Jesus is ascending into heaven, and his disciples were there to watch. And it says in Acts chapter 1 and verse 9, "Now while he had spoken these things," now when he had spoken these things, while they watched, "he was taken up, and the cloud received him out of their sight. And while they looked steadfastly toward heaven as he went up, behold, two men stood by them in white apparel, who also said, 'Men of Galilee, why do you stand gazing up into heaven? This same Jesus, who was taken up from you into heaven, will so come," and here's three important words, "in like manner as you saw him go up into heaven." Now we're talking here about the manner of the second coming, the method of Christ's return. And notice how often references to sight and visibility are mentioned in this passage. Let's look at it again. Verse 9, "Now when he had spoken these things while they watched,
He was taken up, and a cloud received him out of their sight.

Verse 10, and while they looked steadfastly toward heaven as he went up, behold, two men stood by them in white apparel who said, Men of Galilee, why do you stand gazing up into heaven? This same Jesus who was taken up from you into heaven will so come in like manner as you saw him go up into heaven. Five different references to visibility when it talks about the return of Jesus Christ. And very importantly, it says this same Jesus. Notice he's not sending an emissary. He's not sending some secondhand person, a proxy. The Lord himself, as the Apostle Paul will later say, will descend from heaven. This same Jesus will come back in the same manner that he went up. And when the disciples were there with him going up, they saw it every step of the way. They gazed up into heaven, looking into the clouds and seeing him go from into heaven. The angel hosts then come there and say, this same Jesus who you saw go into heaven will so come in like manner as you saw him go up. It's fascinating. The same Jesus is going to come back down the same way he went back up. That is visible, not invisible. The not-so-secret rapture. So, speaking of the Apostle Paul, let's go now to 1 Thessalonians chapter 4. There in the T section of the New Testament, where all the books that begin with the letter T are together in alphabetical order, 1 and 2 Thessalonians, 1 and 2 Timothy, then Titus, we're going to go to 1 Thessalonians, and we're going to go to chapter 4, where the Apostle Paul speaks about the coming of Jesus, the return of Christ to this earth. Notice what it says in verse 16. For the Lord himself, that is Jesus Christ, or as the angels had said, this same Jesus who you saw go up, the Lord himself will descend from heaven. Now notice this, not just visibly, but audibly, with a shout, with the voice of an archangel, and with the trumpet of God. And if that didn't catch your attention, the sound of his voice alone, the results of his voice certainly will. And the dead in Christ will rise first. Then we who are alive and remain shall be caught up together with them in the clouds to meet the Lord in the air, and thus we shall always be with the Lord. Therefore, comfort one another with these words. Think about this. The coming of Christ apparently is going to be visible, so much so that every eye will see him, and it's going to be audible to the point that even the dead raise to life. So if you don't see Jesus coming or hear Jesus coming, you'll certainly notice the resurrection of the dead as they come out of their tombs and the righteous join with them and meet the Lord in the air. Christ's coming will be visible, it will be audible, it will be global, and it will be anything but a secret. The not-so-secret rapture. Now, why are we harping on this not-so-secret rapture? What really difference does it make whether the rapture is secret, as so many teach, or if it's literal and visible and audible and global, as the Scripture teaches? Well, for this reason. One of the most dangerous things about the teaching of the second coming being a secret rapture is that along with it comes the concept of a second probation. The teaching somewhat goes like this, that Jesus will come again in two stages, and the first stage will be a secret. It'll be a mystery, it'll be invisible, it'll be silent, and only the righteous who were taken with him at that time will know about it. And at that time, after the Christ's righteous have been taken to heaven, those who remain will be left behind, and a time of trouble such as has never been seen since the world began will be unleashed upon the earth. But after that time of great torment and difficulty, Christ will come yet again, this time for the real second coming, the completion of the second coming. That is that the people who missed the first coming have another chance at probation and will be gathered together at the end of the second coming, or the third coming to be technically true. The most dangerous element of this secret rapture theory is the notion

a second probation for people to repent and be prepared for Christ's second coming. But friends, I have to tell you that that is simply not the case. Let's go to the book of Revelation, and we'll see that there's one event, the coming of Jesus, with two starkly different reactions. Revelation chapter 6, and we'll begin with verse 14. Notice here, as it describes the second coming of Jesus, what the reaction of the wicked will be. Then the sky receded as a scroll when it is rolled up. We're in verse 14 of Revelation 6. The sky receded as a scroll when it is rolled up, and every mountain and island was moved out of its place. And the kings of the earth, the great men, the rich men, the commanders, the mighty men, every slave and every free man hid themselves in the caves and in the rocks of the mountains. Now pause right here. Do these wicked know that this event is the second coming of Jesus? Absolutely. They know exactly what this means. They're not unaware. It is not a secret. It's not silent, and it's not quiet. It's not local. It is the audible, visible, global coming of Jesus. They're so aware, it says on verse 16 as it goes on, and said to the mountains and rocks, fall on us and hide us from the face of him who sits on the throne and from the wrath of the Lamb. For the great day of his wrath has come, and who is able to stand? Notice there's one event with two different reactions. First of all, the wicked absolutely are aware that this is the return of Jesus Christ. And their response is to call for the rocks and the mountains to fall on us and hide us. Please notice what they're hiding from. It doesn't say hide us from fire or from sword. It doesn't say from hailstones or disaster. It says hide us from the face of him who sits on the throne and from the wrath of the Lamb. Notice the things that they're afraid of are not cataclysmic disasters and plagues. Those things are real. Notice the thing they're most terrified of is the face and the wrath of the Lamb. Now, I don't know if you've ever encountered a lamb before. I saw one just yesterday. And of all the beasts that you could describe as wrathful and terrifying and horrific and scary, certainly a lamb wouldn't be one. But what is it about the lamb that's so terrifying? Notice it's his face, a representation of the purity, humility, and righteous character of Jesus Christ that simply does not correspond to the wickedness and evil character that the lost will have developed at this time. The thing they're terrified of is not just punitive, but the stark reality that they do not belong where this lamb is. Now contrast that with what we find in Isaiah chapter 25. Isaiah chapter 25, back in the Old Testament, looking forward to the second coming of Jesus, notice what the righteous will cry when Jesus returns. Isaiah chapter 25, we read in verse 9. And it will be said in that day, behold, this is our God. We have waited for him, and he will save us. This is the Lord. We have waited for him. We will be glad and rejoice in his salvation. Friends, think about this. There's one event, and every eye will see him. Every ear is going to hear the call. Everyone will experience the second coming at the exact same time, in the exact same way. For he will come in like manner as he departed. Every eye will see him. No one will miss it. It will not be a secret. But this one event will elicit two different reactions from two different groups of people. To the wicked, this event is terrifying because in Christ, they see the purity and holiness of God that their lives simply do not correspond with. They cannot live there, and they wonder who can stand in his presence. And they call for the rocks and the mountains to fall on us, to hide us from the face of him who sits

and for the wrath of the Lamb. Now, on the other hand, the righteous look at the same event, the same coming of Jesus, and in their hearts and with their mouths, they declare, "Lo, this is our God. We have waited for him, and he will save us." Friends, what makes the difference? How can one group run away from Christ and the other group run to Christ? There is only one preparation for the second coming, and that is character transformation, heart preparation. Notice in 1 John chapter 2, this is the key idea for preparation for that one singular event where every eye will see him. 1 John chapter 2, and we'll read verse 28. It says, "And now, little children," here's our key, "abide in him." That is, live, dwell, walk daily hand in hand with Jesus Christ. Abide in him. Why? That when he appears, a reference, of course, to that single event, that second coming where every eye will see him, that when he appears, we may have confidence and not be ashamed before him at his coming. Friends, I don't know about you, but I don't want to be ashamed, and I do want to have confidence before Jesus at his coming. We are not automatically predestined to be lost or to be saved, but we have a choice to make. We can choose this day whom we will serve. And we can begin through the working of the Holy Spirit in our lives to become conformed to the image of Christ day by day, step by step, so that when he comes, we'll be ready to see him, ready to join in the society of heaven. Notice what we read in the very next chapter, 1 John chapter 3 and verse 2. Notice the love in his voice as he urges us for preparation for that second coming. Said, "Beloved, now we are children of God." Present tense, we can be counted children of God even now. But it adds, "And it has not yet been revealed what we shall be. But we know that when he is revealed," again, that reference to that singular second coming, "that when he is revealed, we shall be like him." And notice the simple reason why. "For we shall see him as he is." The implication is we will be able to see him, and unlike those who see him and call for the rocks and mountains to fall on us, we will see him and be excited. We will see him and be confident. We will see him and not be ashamed. We shall see him as he is. And he concludes with this thought. "And everyone who has this hope in him purifies himself just as he is pure." You know, Jesus says it the best when he speaks in Matthew chapter 5 and verse 8, "Blessed are the pure in heart, for they shall see God." Friends, I want to close with this simple challenge. Don't get distracted or lulled into a false sense of security that, yes, even if you don't catch that first secret coming, there'll be another one later. You can catch the second train out. Friends, there's one coming of Jesus. It will be visible. It will be audible. It will be global. And it will be anything but a secret. So the question is not, how will Jesus come? The Bible makes it explicitly clear. The question for us is, how will we be ready? Will we be like those who call for the rocks and mountains to fall on them? We'll be terrified of the coming of Jesus. We'll be afraid of his face and want to hide from the Lamb. Or will we, like those Isaiah described, look forward to the coming of Jesus? "Lo, this is our God. We've waited for him, and he will save us." Friends, that time of decision is now. Don't put off thinking, "Well, what if I miss the first one, I'll catch the second one." There isn't going to be another one. When Jesus comes, that will be it. This life exists for one purpose: to prepare us for the next life. So my question for you today is,

Are you abiding in Jesus Christ? Do you have the confidence in your Savior, the assurance of knowing that you cannot be ashamed when He returns? That you don't have to worry about that. That with you and the Lord, it is right even now. The only preparation. You know, I see people looking at end time events and thinking about digging a hole in the ground and a bomb shelter and pouring up, getting canned goods and bottled water together and all kinds of nonsense. Friends, there's only one preparation for the one second coming of Jesus, and that is a heart preparation even now. So my appeal to you is simple. Choose you this day whom you will serve. There's no need to be ashamed, and there's every reason to have confidence. If we abide in Him and let the Holy Spirit work in us and make us pure, even as He is pure. Let's bow our heads for a word of prayer. Heavenly Father, Lord, thank you so much that you give us this life at all and that you promise through your Son that we can have eternal life with you. Lord, your word makes it very clear that Jesus is indeed coming and coming very soon. And then when he does, every eye will see him. Every ear will hear that sound. So my question for us today is simple. Will we be ready when Jesus comes? Lord, help not another day to go by that we put this off. If there are any within the sound of my voice today who have a false hope and a secret rapture, Lord, let that be obliterated by your word. And let us even now begin to purify ourselves so that when Jesus comes, we can go from this world to the next seamlessly. Lord, keep us faithful to you, for we pray it in Jesus' name.

In the first century AD, Ephesus would have been capital of the Roman province of Asia and would have been a major bustling commercial center, with some saying it was the fourth largest city in the empire after Rome, Alexandria, and Antioch. Though today the city lies 5 miles inland, back then it was a coastal city and would have had a crowded harbor full of ships. The streets would have thronged with people from many different countries, and being a key commercial center meant it was a promising ground for missionary work. While Apollos was preaching in Corinth, Paul fulfilled his promise to return here to Ephesus and preach the gospel here on his third missionary journey. During this stop in Ephesus, Paul met some disciples and asked them if they had received the Holy Ghost, to which they responded they had never even heard of the Holy Ghost. He asked which baptism they had, and they said they had John's baptism. He then taught them about the Holy Spirit and baptized them again. This is one of the few accounts in the Bible of someone getting rebaptized and lays a biblical precedent that when new truths are learned that are significant and life-changing, that rebaptism can be appropriate. After this, Paul began, as was his custom, preaching in the synagogue. But when opposition arose, he left and went to the school of Tyrannus and continued there for 2 years. He did not just teach and preach here in Ephesus, but the Bible says in Acts chapter 19 that there was manifestations of supernatural power as people were healed of certain diseases and evil spirits were cast out. This display of power was more powerful than anything the inhabitants of the city had seen, especially those who worshiped the dominant goddess of the city, Diana.

many people were converted, and the Bible records the books of those who used to practice magic were collected and burned, totaling 50,000 pieces of silver worth. Large numbers were converting, and it was causing concern. And after 3 years of ministry, from 54 to 57 AD, it would reach a climax. In this city was a great temple to the goddess Diana. Being a Greco-Roman city meant it had both cultures present. Diana was her Roman name, and Artemis was her Greek name. And in the city, there were some, notably Demetrius, who made quite the business selling silver replicas of Diana. Accusing Paul of damaging his business and the popularity of the Temple of Diana, he roused up the masses against him. Gathering here in this theater, which had seating for 24,000 people, they dragged Gaius and Aristarchus before the crowd as they couldn't find Paul. Paul was the one they wanted, though, and when he heard about the commotion, he wanted to come to defend the truth, but his friends prevented him from going. After chanting, "Great is Diana of the Ephesians," for 2 hours, they finally quieted down. The city clerk was able to calm down the crowd and the masses dispersed. But after this episode, Paul felt it best to leave the city. His missionary endeavors were not over. But after this, he would not return here to this city. He had worked tirelessly, teaching in public and going from house to house. He had battled on through opposition valiantly. He would later write a letter to the church here in Ephesus, the book of Ephesians, from his prison house in Rome. Paul did not choose easy places to go and evangelize. This city of Ephesus was a hotbed of paganism and commercial activity. Yet Paul chose this as one of the places he spent 3 years. It could be argued today that some people choose easy places to go on mission trips or evangelize, but Paul did not. If today you live in one of the major cities of the world, like London, New York, San Francisco, Sydney, Manila, or Tokyo, then take courage from the ministry of Paul and know that even though our culture is against the dominant culture that we live in, we can take heart and know that God will be with us in the work that we do.

Welcome to Bible Answers. The question today is, a friend of mine recently had a dead son appear to her in a night dream and speak to her about many personal things. Is this not evidence that the dead can come back and speak to us? The Bible refers to death as a state of

a doctrine on an obscure text, you must always work from the straightforward to the obscure. So when the Bible talks about the blood of Abel crying out from the ground, does it mean that the blood is literally crying, or does it mean it in a metaphorical sense? Obviously, it's not literal. Or when the souls are under the altar crying out, "How long, Sovereign Lord, before you come and end the misery on this planet?" Are they literally under the altar? If they were, they would be most miserable, cramped up in that position. Obviously, their blood, like Abel's blood, is crying out and asking this question. If we turn to Job, and we read there in chapter 7, it says, "Oh, remember that my life is a breath. My eye will never again see good. The eye of him who sees me will see me no more. While your eyes are upon me, I shall no longer be. As the cloud disappears and vanishes away, so he who goes down to the grave does not come up. He shall never return to his house, nor shall his place know him anymore." That's pretty plain teaching. That is telling us what the state of death is. He is no longer breathing, he's no longer thinking, has no cognitive function. If we read in Ecclesiastes chapter 9 from verse 4, and it says, "But for him who is joined to all the living, there is hope. For a living dog is better than a dead lion. For the living know that they will die, but the dead know nothing. And they have no more reward, for the memory of them is forgotten. Also their love, their hatred, their envy have now perished. Nevermore will they have a share in anything done under the sun." That's pretty plain teaching. So they know nothing. They are in a state of unconsciousness. If we read in verse 10, "Whatever your hand finds to do, do it with your might, for there is no work or device or knowledge or wisdom in the grave where you are going." So Jesus taught very plainly that resurrection is the time when people come back to life. If we go to John chapter 14, that famous verse where Jesus says, "Let not your hearts be troubled. You believe in God, believe also in me. In my Father's house are many mansions. If it were not so, I would have told you. I go to prepare a place for you. And if I go and prepare a place for you, I will come again and receive you to myself, that where I am, there you may be also." So when is Jesus coming to fetch those that are his? Only at the second coming. So until such time, they are not in heaven. They cannot be, because he says he's coming to fetch them again at the second coming. So they are in a state of sleep. They know nothing. So if someone appears to you in a dream, if someone appears to you in an apparition, then who is appearing to you? It cannot be those who are dead, because they know nothing and they will never again return unto their home. Then it must be a demon impersonating the one. And he will have a thorough knowledge of your circumstances and your life, and he will give the impression that he is impersonating, or that he is the son or the daughter or the husband or the wife. And the Bible tells us that we should have nothing to do with spiritism. "To the law and to the testimony, if they speak not according to this word, they have no light in them." So the Bible admonishes us to believe the word, and therefore not to believe what apparitions say or spirits say to us.

I still remember the first night I slept in Jerusalem. This was in 1966. The city was still divided. But lying on that bed, I realized where I was. And since that time, till now, I've been there many, many, many times. And every time I come to Israel and Jerusalem, I discover new excavations. And during this series, I will take you to some of the sites that I've taken pictures of through the years. This is a new excavation called the Archaeological Park. Tremendous discoveries were made here. And then Hezekiah's Tunnel. You also have different kinds of tunnels there. This is one. This is a very late one. You go to David City, City of David. You go underneath the road, Dung Gate, and you get out at the Archaeological Park. And they're still excavating here. This is Siloam. Excavations are being made here as well. And we are looking at what the place looked like during the time of Christ. This is another part of the tunnel. You can see they're still working on this. Look at this. And as they continue, they discover just more and more and more. And at the Citadel of David, they made some more discoveries. So it's just going on and on. So Jerusalem is advertising its wealth, displaying it to us so that we can understand the time of Christ a little better. They call it the time of the second temple. Look at this. And here's my friend. He's pointing to the construction of this tunnel. There are so much to see. And in this lecture, I'll just touch on a few of them. And this is a very famous picture. This is the Wailing Wall, or they call it the Western Wall. And you always have people coming here to worship. And then they put their little requests in one of the clevises, asking God to help them. I think you also ask Him to help you. We need Him so desperately. Without Him, we cannot cope. So this is the Western Wall, the Wailing Wall. More discoveries? Yes. There's so much to tell you. For quite a few years, they've excavated the rest of the Wailing Wall, which ends at the Via Della Rosa. So this is where we are walking now. It's the Kotel Tunnel. And you're looking at this huge stone. This was built by Herod the Great, weighing 750 tons. He was a great builder, this Herod the Great. And while walking in this tunnel, I thought of a verse in Matthew. It says 2 verse 16, then Herod. So the Bible mentions the name Herod, and archaeology tells us that is correct. There was an Herod. When he saw that he was deceived by the wise men, was exceedingly angry. He's an interesting character. You can read about him on the internet. And he sent forth and put to death all the male children who were in Bethlehem. Bethlehem, house of bread. And in all its districts, from 2 years old and under, according to the time which he had determined from the wise men. Like Moses, who is a type of another Moses, a deliverer, Jesus Christ, they wanted to kill babies during the time of the birth of Moses. Same thing happened here. The same thing happened to Cyrus, which is also a type of Christ. They wanted to kill him when he was born. Are there more recent archaeological evidence

is to confirm the biblical account of the existence of Herod the Great. You cannot miss him when you visit the Holy Land. This is an interesting site not far from Bethlehem, called the Herodion. And for many years, archaeologists said he must have been buried at this site. So excavations went on, and eventually we've got good news. Right at the bottom you have this inscription, the mountain place, palace, fortress, and then it tells you what was discovered in April 2007, and then 2008. So the life of Herod the Great, as the Bible portrays him, is portrayed through archaeology. He has an amphitheater he built. He was a very great builder, seating 400 people. I took this picture before they've excavated his sarcophagus. So here we come to a cul-de-sac, but they carried on, and there you can go in. Guess what they found? The sarcophagus of Herod the Great. You can go up to the Herodion, and this is what you see. It gives you an idea what life was during the time of Christ and Herod the Great. Loretta, my daughter, climbs down from the top. You can go down, down, down to the bottom and look at some of the marvelous stuff he developed and designed. The signboard says City of David. Let's go there. This is also quite young. I like the way they beautify the signs. They discovered the Palace of David. And David was a type of another king, King David. So when you study the life of David, he's a type of another great king, Christ. So if you can bring Christ into this equation, you have a fuller, deeper appreciation for Jesus Christ. We call this in Greek pithoi. Pithos, singular, pithoi, plural. Now this is what Nebuchadnezzar found when he besieged Jerusalem, broke down the walls and entered the city. Some of these pithoi, they were used for olive oil or grain storage jars. This was a tremendous discovery. Why was the city destroyed? We will look into the matter a little later. God has got a plan. Sometimes things get destroyed, only to see how God changes the curse into a blessing. 2 Kings 25:9 says, he burned, that's Nebuchadnezzar, the house of the Lord, that beautiful temple. God was the designer of the temple, and the king's house. So the palace was occupied by Solomon, a beautiful place, was occupied by subsequent kings. All the houses of Jerusalem, destroyed them. That is, all the houses of the great. This is the important, the VIPs of Jerusalem. He burnt with fire. So the spade of the archaeologist came, and tremendous discoveries was made. Let us look at archaeological confirmation. We walk around, and these stones cry out, the Bible is true. The bulla, and I'm going to give you a definition of the bulla, confirms the existence of Zedekiah. Now, Zedekiah was the last king to rule Jerusalem. And there you see a bulla, an example of a bulla. And bulla means the imprint in clay used to seal documents. And there you can see a document with bullas, clay used to seal documents.
So when he

burnt the city. These bulae were not destroyed. And archaeologists read the script, and one after another, biblical names just calls out, the Bible is true, there were these different people. In the ashes, they found another important bulla. Mariah, the son of Shaphan. And this, to me, was exciting. Let me read it from the Bible. Jeremiah 36, verse 10. Then Baruch, he was a scribe for the prophet Jeremiah, read from the book the words of Jeremiah in the house of the Lord. So here's in the temple, the house of the Lord, and he reads what Jeremiah wrote. In the chamber of Jeremiah, they found the bulla, where his name is written, the son of Shaphan, the scribe, in the upper court at the entry of the new gate, in the Lord's house, in the hearing of all the people. So he was reading a message from Jeremiah to the king. Of course, this message was burnt, and Jeremiah wrote another one. But his name is found here. Nebuchadnezzar conquered Jerusalem on July 19, it was summer there, 586. And this is what he found. You see some of the ruins that were burned down. Evidences of this destruction. I believe that the science of archaeology came from God to give us enough evidences to believe the word of God, because the book, the Bible, is an inspired book. For almost 600 years since the destruction of Jerusalem, remained silent and without a king. We don't have much history. Would this rebellious city again be honored by God? It's a city, I think there's more history in Jerusalem than any other city in the world. And here the greatest events took place. Yes, the God of the universe was going to pay a visit of grace to the city in the person of his son, Jesus Christ. He visits rebellious places, and he even wants to visit this rebellious person and you as well. What hope is there for modern rebels? History tells us God doesn't give up on us. He will keep on knocking and knocking and knocking, asking us to open the door of our hearts. It was here at Calvary that the greatest demonstration of God's love for fallen, sinful human creatures was to be made. At this very spot. I've been to Israel almost 40 times. And every time when I get to the place, my heart is strangely warmed all over again to think of a God who came down to bring us salvation, forgiveness, and the future. On Golgotha, or Calvary, the Father demonstrated how Jesus died in our stead. He bore the wrath of God for sinners so that we can have access to eternal life. You know, one of the most precious commodities is life. When you die, there's nothing. But in Christ, after death, we have eternity. What a gift from a Creator God. This was one of the greatest demonstrations of God's love for undeserved and worthy sinners. And when you have a look at Calvary and you accept the gift, you are saved without doing anything. After which you can show your appreciation, but that's only an appreciation. You cannot earn the gift.

of eternal life. Have you, my friend, accepted the gift? Have you looked, like Israel of old, to the snake on the pole, an act of faith? When they did that, they were healed. And when you look at the gift God brought to you and me in the person of Jesus Christ, and study, and this is what we're going to do, study the price he paid for us, you can relax. You are saved. Not by works, but by grace. Works also have a place. But let's focus on the gift. I like what Martin Luther says. He says, when he looks into his own life, he doesn't know how he will ever be saved. And then Martin Luther says, but when he looked at the cross, he doesn't know how he could ever be lost. Look at the cross and enjoy salvation. I've been to Calvary more than one time and one way. 3 times I've been up here. But I was here also, imagining what happened at this spot. This was a much later photo, as you can see. Westerners and photographers are not allowed up here. Why? This is a Muslim cemetery, and here you don't take pictures, and you don't come up here. But you know, the last time I came here, I walked with my 2 friends, and we went on to Calvary, and nobody took notice of us. Here are my 2 friends. What a rare, miraculous incidence. So from here you can see Jerusalem that Christ saw when he died on the cross. A temple designed by God himself used to be here, where you see the Dome of the Rock. Solomon was only the builder, but not the architect. It was a beautiful edifice. Who gave permission for its restoration after the destruction of 586? Well, first, it was a very rough construction built by Nehemiah, Ezra. But then Herod the Great came along and he erected this beautiful temple, the Second Temple as it's called. It was regarded as one of the 7 wonders of the ancient world. And if ever you want to read Flavius Josephus on a description of the city and the temple, do it. He says the golden walls, the marble portions of the temple, as the sun sets or rises, the reflection of white and gold were too marvelous for words. It was destroyed. After spending his first 10 years in Egypt, he could read hieroglyphics, Christ. Jesus returned to Israel. What important truth dawned on him while attending the Passover celebrations at the age of 12? Now, when you go to the Western Wall, the Wailing Wall, at 13 years of age, you have the bar mitzvah, and it's quite a joyous experience. But at 12, when Jesus saw the Passover lamb, he realized that he is the antitype of the type, and that he would die for the sins of the world. And it all happened here, agonizing in Gethsemane. You can read the captions. It's quite a place to visit. Solemn. Some of the dendrologists tell us that these trees may come from the time of Christ. Just look at this old one. This one is being preserved, the oldest stump in the Garden of Gethsemane.
This is the cave where Jesus and his disciples often came.

to sleep. Another picture of the cave. And poor people, by the way, lived in caves. Christ was brought up in a cave. Mark 14, 33, 34, and he took Peter, James, and John with him, and he began to be troubled and deeply distressed. We are going to look at the exact Greek meaning of what happened here. Then he said to them, "My soul is exceedingly sorrowful, even to death. Stay and watch." It was here that Jesus came in contact with my guilt feelings, with my remorse for the first time. It was here that he experienced intensely our pain, physical pain and mental pain, guilt feelings. You name them, the entire spectrum of psychological uneasiness and trauma he experienced in this garden. It was here that he felt the pain of the withdrawal of the face of his Father, tearing him from the Son and leaving him. Have you been through a divorce? 14:35, he went a little farther and fell on the ground. He couldn't walk straight, lost his balance. He kept on falling, says the Greek verb, and prayed that if it were possible, the hour might pass from him. He couldn't face going through my mess, but not only mine, the entire world. And psychology tells you that you cannot fully experience another person's pain, but Christ had the ability to experience all the pain throughout the ages. And he suffered under God's wrath. He experienced the entire spectrum of human woe. And let me tell you, human woe is shocking. The impact of our sins that he took upon himself was so devastating that he prayed his Father to take it away from him. He prayed this prayer three times. Our salvation is not cheap. He staggers to his disciples for support, but they sleep. A lonely, oh so very lonely Savior, he turns to the spot where he engages more intense with our sins. You see, it had to be transferred from us to him in order for us to be saved. Inside the Church of All Nations, there's a rock. And according to some tradition, they say that this is where Christ fell down and agonized with his Father. Olive trees tell us more about him who prayed and agonized beneath your branches. And you can read the story in the four Gospels. Drinking the cup of our sins would torn him and his Father apart. This was agonizing. The intensity of the separation culminated

joy if we accept it. For the joy that was set before him endured the cross, which started in Gethsemane, despising the shame. You know, should you be lost one day, Christ will be lonesome for you throughout eternity. He paid such a price for us. Steps to the palace of Caiaphas. Some artwork to tell us what happened here. How many unfair trials did he endure after midnight that Thursday night? 4. And another 3 during the daylight. Pilate, Herod, and Pilate again. 7 unfair trials. What happened during that night? How did Peter behave when Christ was extremely mistreated by the Sanhedrin, when he looked for a little sympathy? What happened to Peter when his eyes met the eyes of Jesus? There was only love and the eyes of Jesus when he looked into the eyes of Peter. And that finished poor old Peter. He ran down those steps that you've just seen. He ran to Calvary, and Peter gave up upon himself. And only after this, Christ could use him. How was Peter crucified? You can visit Rome and get the story. He said to the executioners, "I'm not worthy to be crucified upright like my Savior. Turn me around, let my head be down." That's how Peter died. Underground caves, guard room, sacred pit. Let's go down here. 2 holes. I'll talk more about this in one of the later lectures. But the criminal had to put his hands into these holes. This is what happened to Christ, as I demonstrate here. And he was lashed 13 lashes on this one side and 13 on the next side. And Loretta, this is an old picture when she was only 15 years. I took her there. And you know, I don't know if you as a parent are like me. When my child suffers, my suffering is more intense than her suffering. And how many times I wished I was in her stead, taking the pain of life, the frustrations of life. But only Christ can do something like this. A few pictures of the sacred pit. And Psalms 88 is placed here. Verse 4, "I'm counted with those who go down to the pit. I'm like a man who has no strength." With 26 lashes, his beard was plucked out. He was slapped in the face. Verse 6, "You have laid me in the lowest pit, in darkness, in the depths." Not only physical darkness, but spiritual darkness as well. Verse 8, "You've put away my acquaintances far from me. The disciples fled into the night. You have made me an abomination to them." He looked so ugly through the struggling he's gone through. "I'm shut up and I cannot get out." The God of the universe suffers from claustrophobia in a small dungeon, and he cannot get out because he wants to save me. They've excavated these steps, and now you can see it. This was the way that Christ walked into the city from outside the city when he came from Jericho or other sites. So this to me is very special. At times I come here to meditate on the loveliest person, the God-man Jesus Christ, who came down to us. This is where he received death sentence. How many lashes did he receive from Pilate? The first punishment was 39, that's 40 minus 1. And then again,

just before crucifixion, according to Roman law, he was lashed again. Another 39 lashes on his back. Lithostratos, it was here that he heard the words, "You will be crucified," repeated twice. John 19, 1 and 2, "So then Pilate took Jesus and scourged him." The second scourge, the last one. He was just one big, open, bleeding wound. Total amount of lashes, 26. 40 minus 2, 104 lashes. And his face was all smashed up. His back, his front. What a sight. But he demonstrated his self-control. He was suffering as a king. He became the king of sufferers, the king of patience, the king of love, the king of forgiveness. He was paying the price that we had to pay for the mess we've made. Near the old city, they discovered this ashuary. And if you read the Hebrew, it says this is Caiaphas. There was a Caiaphas. There was a Pilate. They discovered this inscription at Caesarea. There was a Jesus. And this is the only evidence of crucifixion that they've discovered. Can you see the nail going through the ankle? This historical fact confirms a story, a love story, that God was willing to took on humanity in order to die in our place so that we could live forever. While this was all going on, the Roman soldiers played dice before Christ, didn't worry about him, and sometimes we also play dice without recognizing there's a Savior. Why is it called Gordon's Calvary? An English general sat on a wall and he looked at this place and he see a description of a skull. You see it on this. And then the excavations began, and it took quite some time before they found everything concerning the burial place of Christ in this specific place, called today the Garden Tomb. Oil press, because Joseph of Arimathea was a very wealthy man, had a crepe press, and look at the huge cistern in the garden of this rich man. Garden tomb, and subsequent to the burial of Jesus, they used this place for worship. And here you can see an example of foot washing that goes with communion. This is the inside of the tomb where Christ was laid. He rested on the Sabbath after the creation of the planet. He rested again in the tomb after the recreation of a new man, which he offers to you and me. And the symbol of Christ in the wilderness, the manna, no manna on the Sabbath. He rested again on the Sabbath. You're looking at the tomb where they laid him down. Can you see it? As he rested from the creation of this planet on the Sabbath, again after the creation of a new man, Jesus Christ, after dying for our restoration, he rested again in the tomb. What happened from 12 to 5 on Friday? 1 Peter 2:24, "He who himself bore our sins in his own body on the tree, that we, having died to sin, might live for righteousness, by whose stripes you were healed."

Now the translators didn't do their job correctly here. Stripes in the Greek is singular. There was not an unlashed part of his body. He was just one big, sore, beaten up person. Christ was treated, and we're going to look at the treatment he received, as we deserve. We deserve that kind of treatment, that we might be treated as he deserves. You know, this to me is marvelous. I'm going to be treated throughout eternity as if I am Christ. Treated like the king. He was condemned for our sins in which he had no share, that we might be justified by his righteousness in which we had no share. You know, if you accept him, and this to me is too deep to fathom, but if I accept him, I get the cloak of his perfect righteousness. And one day in heaven, I will not be treated as a forgiven criminal, but as if I had never sinned. He suffered the death which was ours, that we might receive the life which was his. With his stripes, 104 of them, we are healed. By his life and his death, Christ has achieved even more than the recovery from the ruin wrought through sin. It was Satan's purpose to bring about the eternal separation between God and man. But in Christ, listen to this, we become more closely united to God than if we had never sinned. I want to read it again. In Christ, my dear fellow sinner, we become more closely united to God than if we had never sinned. So if we accept him, Christ, we become so close to God the Father. Let's bring joy to them. In taking our nature, the Savior has bound himself to humanity by a tie that is never to be broken. A tie that's never to be broken. Through the eternal ages, he is linked with us. When you exit the tomb, you look at a sign at the door which says, "He is not here, for he is risen." A verse from the scriptures. He is not there. He is our advocate at this moment. He is on his way to come and rescue us from pain, misery, and death. These are the last few slides. When you walk up, you can drive there, but if you walk up to the Mount of Olives, to the top, you see this building. It says here, Mount of Olives, Chapel of the Ascension, in different languages. And we're going to deal with this in detail. This is the little chapel. You can walk in there. And this is what you see when you're inside. There's a dove looking out to the greenery around him and the blue sky. And according to tradition, I don't know whether this is true or not, but it doesn't matter. According to tradition, this is the spot from where he went up and disappeared in the blue sky. And this is where two angels came back to the disciples to bring them the good news that as you saw him ascend, in the same manner he will come to fetch you again.

He's coming to fetch people who sense their total lostness. People who longs for his coming. I'm so glad he specializes in people with needs. And we have it. Nothing in my hand I bring, simply to the cross I cling. We invite you to a rewarding journey, healed by his wounds. Father in heaven, thank you that the curriculum in the year after will be the story of our redemption. But help us to look into this tremendous theme while we're waiting for the classroom of eternity to study more. Be with us as we prepare to attend the next episode of the life of Christ, in Jesus' name. Amen.

All right, so I get the question. Scott, you're a history teacher. You're a political science guy. What's your take as a teacher of the Bible? What's your take on the wars between the Jews and the Muslims? Israel, Hamas, Hezbollah, Iran. These are serious times. And three key points. First one, as a Christian, we must maintain purity. When I hear American self-proclaimed Christian and Senator Lindsey Graham say, we are in a religious war, I say, speak for yourself, my friend. Because who's the we you're speaking of? Christians? Nope. Our battle is not against flesh and blood. The weapons of our warfare are not carnal, and we do not wage war as the world wages war. How about, is it Americans? We Americans? Article 1, Section 8 of the U.S. Constitution has vested in Congress the authority and power to declare war. And as of this recording, America has not declared war in the Middle East. Jesus said, my kingdom is not of this world. And so we sympathize with every Ukrainian and every Russian, every Muslim and every Jew who's in a conflict, but I'm not going to be equally yoked and start flying the Ukrainian flag when that's the current thing. I'm not going to support the Israeli flag at the moment with the right-wingers, and I'm certainly not going to yoke up with the demonic left and their strange admiration for the oppressive and regressive religion of Islam. Second key point, when Christian Zionist Jerry Falwell previously stated after 9/11, blow them all away in the name of the Lord, we who follow the teachings of Jesus Christ rebuke that in the name of the Lord. And when another Christian Zionist named John Hagee said, quote, the United States must join Israel in a preemptive military strike against Iran to fulfill God's plan for both Israel and the West, New Testament Christians rebuke that in the name of Jesus Christ. Don't take the bait. Don't listen to the war propaganda on either side. Turn our eyes upon Jesus. That's what we need to do when the signs of the times of war and rumors of war are being fulfilled. In the time of the apostles, when the Romans savagely attacked Jerusalem in 70 AD, were the Christians there saying, we're going to stand with the Jews. We're taking sides in these wars. We're going to be enemies of the enemies of Israel. This is a novel concept, totally foreign to the New Testament scriptures. And if somebody's out there as a hater, like Brother Richard, you're an anti-Semite. You're barking up the wrong tree with that one. I named my firstborn son Levi Shalom. I have the highest regard and respect for the Jewish roots of the Christian faith. But the bottom line is, Israel in the New Testament is not a nation that was founded in 1948. Israel, study it in Romans 11. We're going to have a separate video on this. You got your theology all wrong, folks. Third and final point. There are atrocities that have been happening on both sides of this for decades. Targeting of civilians, and that's not an equivalency. We'll leave it to God to assess the relative magnitude of the evils, and I'm not going to endorse a lesser of two evils. Maintain the purity of Bible principles. We've got two religions, both of whom oppose Jesus Christ. All these people need to hear the gospel and know the truth that will set them free. So we give of our substance. We relieve the suffering on both sides. We don't become unequally yoked with things that are not of purity of biblical principles. What are the principles? We are all his offspring. Every faith, every race, the unborn baby to the terminal patient, the evildoer and the victim need the gospel of Jesus Christ. Maintain that purity. Don't let Satan divide.

Light us more into more hate, more opposition, fueling the flames and fires of hatred and warfare. Our warfare is the souls that need to be won for eternal life.

Another herb, which is a great antiviral, is olive leaf. Olive leaf, you can use the leaf, you can use part of the tree, you can use the fruit. The effects is antiviral, antioxidant, antibacterial, antimicrobial, antifungal, and antiparasitic. No, even though it's a great antiviral, antibacterial, it's a super good antiviral. Its uses are arteriosclerosis, arthritis, bladder infections, candidiasis, chickenpox, cholera, chronic fatigue syndrome, the common cold viruses, diphtheria, E. coli, enhances elasticity of the arteries, and which is very, very important as we look at blood pressure, enhances the energy production in our body, which is also very important. It's good for Epstein-Barr virus, eczema, fever, flatulence, gastrointestinal ulcers, gonorrhea, gout, group B strep, H. pylori, hepatitis A, hepatitis B, and hepatitis C, herpes viruses, HIV and AIDS, hypertension. It improves blood flow. And anytime we improve that blood flow, that's a good thing. Intestinal worms, kidney stones, Lyme disease, ringworm, and shingles. Shingles is probably what I use the olive leaf most for. I'll use either in a capsule, I'll use olive leaf extract, 800 milligrams, 3 times a day. Or you can use an extract, or you can use the tea. But I'll take a definitive number, so the 800 milligrams of the olive leaf extract in a tablet, and I'll use that 3 times a day. And then on the shingle area, I'll put the castor oil pack. And watch our series on poultices, and you'll find out how to do that castor oil pack. It will dry that right up. And then what exacerbates shingles, probably one of the most, is stress. So we'll do 100 milligrams of B-complex with each meal. Those three things right there, super powerful for taking down shingles. And I learned that from a good friend of mine, Dr. Agatha Thrash. Precautions: olive leaf is likely safe when taken appropriately by mouth or applied to the skin. Again, another way of saying olive leaf is safe. Patiarco. Patiarco is right up there with my favorites. Use the inner bark of the tree. It's an antibiotic, anti-cancer. I use patiarco the most for cancer. If a person comes and they want to know what to do for cancer, we do a number of things. It's not just patiarco, but patiarco is probably the first herb that I start using. It's not a strong herb from a taste standpoint, but a very powerful one. It's something

something that we can start off with, and they're less prone to say they don't like it. Podiarchal actually will go in there and just, it's like a, it just goes there and eats the cancer. It's antifungal, anti-inflammatory, antiparasitic, antiviral. There it is, anti-tumor, goes after that cancer tumor. It's cleansing, immune stimulating. It's a tonic. Anemia, it has anti-tumor activity. Asthma, it's a blood builder, and that's very important, and a blood purifier. Anytime you're addressing cancer, you've got to purify that blood. Not only is Podiarchal a blood purifier, it's also that it goes in there and takes out that cancer, takes out that tumor. It's good for boils. It's a body detox, bronchitis, candida. It's good for the common cold, diabetes, dysentery. It's good for fever. It fights cancer, fights candida, flu, gastritis, gonorrhea, H1N1 swine flu, heals ulcers, herpes simplex, increases the number of red corpuscles. That's a good thing. It's good for infections, inflammation of the prostate gland. That's the other area that I use the Podiarchal a lot for, is when men come in and they tell me they're having problems with prostate. Yes, we use saw palmetto. We use pumpkin seeds, zinc, pygem. But Podiarchal is also very, very good for the prostate. If a man has some challenges of getting up at night, it's good for that, for slowing that down. If there's some challenges of leakage, it's good for that, or not having good flow, it's good for that. Joint pain, liver ailments, neutralizes poisons in the body. It's a good pain reliever, reduces and dissolves tumors, reduce inflammation. And that's also good when we're dealing with cancer here. Reduces age spots. Ladies like that. It's good for age spots. Ringworm. Strengthens the immune system. Again, something very important when you have cancer. So when I look for a tea for cancer, I'm looking for something that's going to purify the blood, something that's a cancer killer, and something that builds immune system. And Podiarchal does all three. And that's why I like using Podiarchal right up front, hitting it strong with the Podiarchal. Syphilis, ulcers, and wounds. Precautions, one should stop using Podiarchal at least 2 weeks before scheduled surgery. Another thing on using herbs for cancer, it's good to change those herbs. Some of the top herbalists will tell you, change that herb every week. Hit it with Podiarchal this week, red clover next week. You know, you're using Asiac. We may use Asiac throughout the term, but we're constantly changing that. Maybe the third week we're going to poke root. We're just changing that tea every week to keep hitting that cancer strong with something new. Our next one's peppermint. Now we've got peppermint tea right here, where we made some peppermint tea. Peppermint is another very good herb. You can use the dried leaves, flowering branch tips, the fresh flowering plant. You can use the whole plant. It's something you can grow in most yards. Put it out there, peppermint and spearmint,

in the attic, and the squirrels don't want to come in and be around that peppermint smell. It's a nervine, spasmolytic, aids digestion. It's good for boils, bronchitis, colds. It's also good for colic, colon problems. In my colon formula that I use for addressing colon issues, I put peppermint in there because it's so good for healing the colon. Constipation, convulsions, cough, Crohn's disease.

to calm them down. Increases the oxygen supply in the blood. Now that's very important. We want a good O2 sat. We want a good oxygen saturation. If you have a person with a low O2 sat, you can give them the peppermint and it will help that oxygen saturation. Increases that oxygen supply in the blood. Insomnia, irritable bowel syndrome, measles, morning sickness. Again, it's going to help with that nauseousness. And that's why we have nauseousness there. Neuralgia, Newcastle's disease, respiratory infections, shingles. It stimulates stomach digestive fluids. There's no health hazards or side effects known in conjunction with the proper administration designated therapeutic doses. So it's another one that's safe for us to use. Plantain. We use the whole plant. Now this is different. It's not the fruit plantain. This is plantain. It's anti-inflammatory, antimicrobial, antispasmodic. It's an astringent, a demulcent, a diuretic, and also an expectorant. It draws splinters. If you make a poultice and put it over an area, it's good for drawing things out of the body. So if you get a splinter, put that and it'll pull that splinter right on out. Absorbs toxins from the bowels. It's good for asthma, bladder infections. It's a blood purifier. Very important. Blood poisoning. It's good for boils, bronchitis, for bruises. If a person has a bruise, you can put that over the bruise and that will help with the bruise. Burns. Use it on burns. Chronic skin problems, colds, colitis, coughs, cuts, dysentery, excess body fluids, hemorrhoids. Again, you can take that plantain, make you a fomentation, apply that to the hemorrhoid. It's good to heal that hemorrhoid. Hepatitis, incontinence. It lowers cholesterol. Poison ivy reduces appetite. Promotes normal bowel function. Similar effects to psyllium seed husk. It actually looks very similar. So if you're out of psyllium seed husk, you can use plantain seeds and they work very similar. Skin disorders, skin infections, snake bites. Don't just do the plantain. You want to do some other things also. But plantain is very, very good to put on a snake bite. Soothes inflamed tissues. It stops bleeding. It's used for toothaches and urinary problems, venereal disease, used for wheezing, worms, and also for wounds. Plantain seems to be safe when taken by mouth by most adults. Again, just a general statement saying it's safe. Poke. Poke is another favorite. My garden, if I'm not careful, would be full of poke. All around my home, I have poke. And I like having it because it's a medicine that I have available if we need it. You can use the dried root or you can use the berries. But if you use the berries, you have to be very, very cautious. Children cannot use berries. Adult can only just to use a few. It'll clean you right out. The dried root is what we mostly use. Also the leaf, you've heard of poke salad. You can also do poke salad. If you do poke salad, if you do the root, the berries, all three are poisonous if you don't use them right. So when you use poke, make sure you have some education before you use it because it is poisonous. And I'll share with you in a minute how to do that. It's an antibiotic. It's good for cancer. That's why we use poke for cancer. It's anti-inflammatory, anti-rheumatic, anti-parasitic. It's anti-tumor, antiviral, immune stimulating. So it's going to build that immune system. So again, another reason we want to use it for that cancer. Emetic, it's good for acne. It's a blood cleanser. There you go. Do you keep seeing that? Cancer cleans the blood. Cancer cleans the blood. There's something serious about that. Boils, breast tumors, bursitis, it's used for cancer. Dissolves tumors, fungal infections. It's good for goiters, hemorrhoids, inflammation, laryngitis, lymphatic purifier, mumps, parasites, psoriasis, relieves difficult urination, respiratory problems.

rheumatism, scabies, skin ulcers, tonsillitis, again tumors, venereal disease, and wounds. Poke grows very, very well in the South. It's just a great tool which we have to deal with a lot of different health issues. Precautions, all parts of the plant are poisonous. The toxicity is reduced through cooking. And here's what we do. Let's say we have a root, and we'll talk a little bit more about this again as we get into the series. But let's say I have a root, and it's about this size. I'm going to boil that root with a quart of water for 20 minutes. Then I'm going to throw that water away. I'm going to put another quart of water in that pan, boil it for another 20 minutes, throw that water away, and then I'm going to boil it again a third time for 20 minutes, and that tea I can drink. That's for fresh poke. The leaves, you've got to take care of the leaves also. The berries, be very cautious. Again, you do not want children using berries. If as an adult, take a look and see how much you feel comfortable taking of the berries. I won't even give a number. You want to go take a look at that if you're going to use those berries. Be careful. But poke is very, very powerful for fighting cancer, and that's mostly what I use it for. Another favorite, red clover. Use the dried, fresh flower heads. It's antibiotic, antispasmodic. It's another anti-tumor. It's a cardioprotective, it's a chemoprotective, it's a diuretic, expectorant, it's a sedative. It's good for acne. It's an appetite suppressant, arthritis, atherosclerosis. It's good for athlete's foot, bladder problems. It's a blood cleanser. Again, red clover is good for cancer, and we've got a blood cleanser again, blood purifier. Boils, bronchitis, calms nervous exhaustion. It's good for cancer, constipation, coughs, eczema, gout. It's good for hot flashes. Red clover is a phytoestrogen. Improves cardiovascular health, inflamed lungs, kidney problems, leukemia, liver congestion, lymphatic congestion, maintains bone strength. It's good for menopausal symptoms, muscle cramps, prevents coronary heart disease. It's good for nervous conditions, psoriasis, respiratory conditions, scarlet fever, strengthens the ovaries, syphilis, tuberculosis, tumors, wheezing, whooping cough, and wounds. And red clover just grows out in the cow pasture or grows out in the field. You can go out there and pick those little red flowers and let them dry inside. And there's your medicine for all winter long until next season when you can go pick fresh red clover. You can also take red clover and pick it, and you can eat it in your salad. Now, you don't want to eat a lot of the green underneath. That green part underneath can make you sick if you eat a lot of that. So when I eat the red clover just raw, I'll pick the flower off and leave the green. Red clover is another herb that would not be a problem. And it's actually advised that we drink that tea every day. Red clover purifies the blood, it builds the immune system, and it fights cancer, amongst a lot of other things. Precautions, red clover appears to be neutral, safe, and even beneficial for most. Red raspberry. Red raspberry is known as a pregnancy tea. And you'll see why. Red raspberry, its effects, it's an astringent, an emmenagogue, and a febrifuge. It's good for afterbirth pains. And it arrests the hemorrhaging during childbirth, bleeding gums. It's good for breastfeeding discomfort, bronchitis, prevents tearing of the cervix of the uterus during birth. Do you see how it's a birthing during pregnancy tea? It's good for canker sores, cholera. Cleans and prepares the breast for a pure supply of milk. It's good for colic, constipation, cystitis. It's good for diarrhea, dissolve.

involves tartar on the teeth. We've had several that do that. Dysentery enriches early colostrum. So that's important. That baby needs that colostrum. Enriches early colostrum. It's good for the flu. High in iron. It lessens the pain of childbirth. It's good for measles, morning sickness, menstrual irregularities, mouth sores, nervous conditions. It also prevents miscarriage. It's good for the prostate gland for men. Reduces false labor pains. Soothes the stomach. It's a sore throat gargle. Strengthens contractions. Twice as much manganese than any other herb. Twice as much manganese than any other herb out there. It also strengthens and tones the uterus. Precaution, no health hazards or side effects known. So if you know somebody that's looking to get pregnant, once they do get pregnant, it's a great tea to use throughout that pregnancy. Saw palmetto. This is kind of a men's herb, but yes, sometimes ladies will use it also. Use the berry or the fruit. Its effects: anti-androgenic, anti-estrogenic, anti-inflammatory. And anytime we can go anti-inflammatory, it's good. We want to keep that inflammation down. That's one of the problems that we have with an inflamed prostate is inflammation. Antiseptic, it's a diuretic. It's an endocrine agent. It's a nutritive. It's good for alcoholism, asthma, Bright's disease, bronchitis, chronic cystitis, chronic pelvic pain syndrome. It's a digestive aid. It's a hormone regulator or a hormone regulation. Immune system booster. It's good for impotence, improvement of libido. Increases sperm production. It's good for infertility. It's good for inflammation of the urinary tract. Inhibits the growth of prostate cancer cells. And that's why we use it for prostate so much. Inhibits the growth of prostate cancer cells. It's good for lung congestion. It's good for male hair loss. Migraine headaches, mucus discharge, neuralgia. It's one of the best sources to increase male testosterone naturally. Now again, why do men have low testosterone? Well, it can be because they're not sleeping. It can be because you're using alcohol. It can be because they're obese. It can be because they're eating wheat. They've got visceral fat. Visceral fat increases estradiol. Elevated estradiol lowers testosterone. So there's another number of reasons. We got to get to that root cause, but this helps us also. It's good for persistent coughs. Potential increase in male hair density. It's good for prostate enlargement. It also quiets the nerves. It reduces the risk of prostate cancer. Regulates testosterone levels. It's a sexual stimulant. Strengthens the urinary organs. If you have trouble urinating and leaking urine and urinary tract infections. It's recommended that men 45 years of age start taking saw palmetto on a daily basis just to increase that testosterone because we start losing testosterone, but also to make sure we're keeping that prostate health good and healthy. Precautions. Taking saw palmetto along with birth control pills might decrease the effectiveness of birth control pills. Now, most of what we've just been talking about was male issues, but women also take saw palmetto. So if a woman is taking birth control pills and saw palmetto, be careful. Your birth control pills may not work. Skullcap. Skullcap is a favorite of mine when dealing with depression. It's very, very good for depression. Use the whole plant. It's antibacterial. Also, it's anti-cancer, anti-inflammatory, antioxidant, antispasmodic, anti-tumor, antiviral, it's an astringent, it's a cardioprotective, feberfuge, nervine, tonic, absorbs toxins from the bowel, it's good for allergies, it's an antidote for rabies, mad dog, it's good for anxiety, atherosclerosis, bronchitis,
chronic fatigue syndrome.

could prevent myocardial infarction. Did you hear that one? Using Skullcap can prevent an MI, a myocardial infarction. It's good for diarrhea, digestive problems, encourages menstruation. It's good for epilepsy and fever, gout. If a person has a headache, Skullcap is a possibility. Helps rebuild nerve endings in the brain. Helps with infertility, hepatitis. It's good for lowering cholesterol. It's good for a person who's having hysteria. You can make some Skullcap to calm them down, just like we did with the peppermint. Increases the flow of urine. It's good for infertility, inflammation. It's good for insomnia. Really good for insomnia. It helps keep the throat clear and healthy. It's good for mental illness, nervous tension, also palsy. Paralysis caused by stroke, promotes menstruation, promotes bowel flow. It's a sedative for relaxation. Skin infections, it's also good for snake bites. It soothes inflamed tissue. It's good for spasms and also for tetanus. Stimulates the blood flow to the pelvic region. It suppresses the growth of lymphoma and myeloma cells. Let's read that one more time. Suppresses the growth of lymphoma and myeloma cells. It's good for respiratory infections or upper respiratory infections. Precautions, if taken according to the manufacturer's directions, Skullcap does not seem to exhibit any adverse effects. Drugs.com. The manufacturers, I think that comes from God. Shepherd's purse. Use the whole plant. I think of the lady with an issue of blood when I use shepherd's purse. It's antibacterial, astringent, it's a diuretic, it's a hemostatic, and it also is a vasal constrictor. It's good for afterbirth bleeding control. It aids in constriction of blood vessels. It's good for arteriosclerosis, bedwetting, bladder infections, bladder inflammation, bleeding hemorrhoids, bleeding skin injuries. Do you see it where it helps with bleeding disorders? Blood pressure, it both raises and normalizes blood pressure. It helps in bloody urine. Burns, you can use it on burns, constipation. Controls difficult urination, cystitis, diarrhea, dysentery, excessive menstruation, headaches, internal bleeding of the colon. Let's go back to that excessive menstruation. I got a call one morning, and I was at church, and a lady I know, she's actually on the fire department with us, and she said, "Walt, I feel like the lady with an issue of blood." And she said, "I have no energy. It's been a month. And I need help." And I said, "Well, she called during church, so I called her right after church. And I said, I'll meet you at work in about, shortly." So I went over there, and she was just plumb wore out. So I gave her some shepherd's purse and told her how to make the tea. And she called me the next morning, and she said, "Walt," she said, "the bleeding has stopped." And it works very, very well for that excessive bleeding in menstruation. Internal bleeding of the lungs, again, a bleeding issue. Long periods, as we just talked about, mild heart failure, uterine and mucous membrane bleeding, vomiting blood, and water retention. Precautions, no health hazards or side effects are known in conjunction with the proper administration, but should not be used during pregnancy also. So they don't find any problems, but if a person's pregnant, they should not be using shepherd's purse. At the end of it, during childbirth, the midwife may use that. Okay, slippery elm, another great, great herb. It's the dry inner bark. I was talking with a Native American of the Cherokee tribe, and they told me that

Years ago, when they would travel from village to village, and if they did not have any food with them, they would just stop by an elm tree, bark off some inner bark of the elm, and eat it. And they said that would give them good food or good nutrition. So we've learned today that you can eat the dandelion leaf and be able to get good nutrition from the dandelion leaf. But you can also use the dried inner bark of the slippery elm. Another one I believe out there, if you're in the South or over in Asia, you can use the kudzu, whether it's the leaf or the stem, or you can boil the root like a potato. The effects, it's an astringent, a demulcent, emollient, anti-neoplastic, demulcent, it's a laxative, and a nutritive. It's used to absorb foul gases, burns, diaper rash. It's great for diaper rash, diverticulitis, duodenal ulcers, dysentery, gangrenous wounds, or that's gangrene that's in a wound, gastritis, gout, hay fever, hemorrhoids, herpes, hoarseness, inflamed lungs, irritated kidneys, neutralizes stomach acid, rheumatism, protects against irritation and inflammation of the mucous membranes, soothes to inflamed or irritated areas. It's good for sore throats. A couple weeks ago, the neighbor who works next to us at work came over. And she said, "Walt, do you have anything for a sore throat?" She says, "It's killing me." So I went over and I got some slippery elm. And I just took a teaspoon and got a glass of water, stirred it up. And I said, "Go sip on this." She came back over the next day and she says, "You won't believe it." And I just smiled. She says, "It took care of that sore throat." I said, "It sure does." I said, "That's how this stuff works that God gave us." Swollen glands, syphilis, tonsillitis, tuberculosis. When one cannot hold or digest food, slippery elm may be used as food. Just as that Cherokee told me, it's nutritious, can be used as food. Science has now found that it's good for food if one cannot hold food down. It's good for wound healing. Some people will put it in wound formulas. Precautions, no health hazards or side effects are known. Stinging nettle. This is another favorite of mine. Do you think I have one or two favorites? I tell you, God has given us so many good herbs. It was so difficult for me to just choose these right here because I had so many that I put back that are so good for us to use. Okay, stinging nettle. The fresh or dried flowering plant. Also, you can use the roots. The effects, it's analgesic, antifungal, it's an antihistamine. That's why we use it for problems with asthma or with problems with allergies. It's very, very good for allergies because of the antihistamine properties in it. And anti-inflammatory, antioxidant, antiseptic, antimicrobial. It's good for ulcers. It's an anti-ulcer, astringent, diuretic, expectorant, nutritive. What are the uses? It's good for allergies, anemia, arthritis, asthma, benign prostate hyperplasia, BPH, blood purification. So it's good to purify that blood. Now notice what's the next one down? Bowel bleeding and then what? Cancer. Do you see what I keep seeing there? What's good for cancer also purifies the blood. Dandruff, decreases menstrual flow, diarrhea, diuretic, dysentery, edema, enlarged spleen, frequent urination, gout, natural hair color. I have people who come in and they will get nettle from me. And they will tell me after about 6 months of using it, their hair starts turning back its natural color. Also, I have men telling me their hair's starting to grow back. Hay fever, head wounds, hormone stabilization.
We use nettle. We use three main things when

wait when women come in and they have problems of hormones. We want that hormone stabilization. And we'll use wild yam cream to stabilize the progesterone. Then when we stabilize the progesterone, it stabilizes the estrogen. We use nettle tea. The nettle tea both provides the nutrients for the body to produce the hormones that the female needs, but also it is hormone stabilizing. So that also helps with it. And then we'll use the flaxseed, 3 tablespoons twice a day, grind, eat within 15 minutes. The flaxseed, and that's a phytoestrogen, which also helps. If that's not enough, then we'll go over to Vitex and we'll add some extra Vitex. There's already Vitex in the wild yam cream, but we ramp up the Vitex, which is another herb, and that also helps. And usually those four right there will do it. Normally the 3 does it, but if not, we'll go with the 4th. If it's a real difficult situation, we'll have them juice, and we'll juice vegetable juice for a whole month. And that's amazing of resetting female hormones. Inability to urinate increases the flow of urine, inflammation, internal bleeding, irritable bladder, joint pain, kidney and bladder stones. Leaves are eaten as a cooked vegetable. So you can take the nettle leaf and you can cook it like you would spinach. Lung congestion, muscle aches and pains, nosebleeds, oily hair, osteoarthritis, and we use it a lot for arthritis, painful urination, poor circulation, prevents the signs of aging, promotes lactation. Well, it's stabilizing hormones, it's providing nutrients, so we're going to see better lactation. Relief from water retention, it's good for rash. Reduces bleeding after dental surgery, reduces bleeding connected to gingivitis, reduces bleeding during surgeries. It's a rich source of minerals, and as I mentioned, it's probably the most nutritious of all the herbs is what we're finding, the most rich in minerals. It shrinks inflamed tissue, slows or stops the spread of prostate cancer cells. Did you hear that one? Slows or stops the spread of prostate cancer cells. Stimulates hair growth. Well, I was talking about where men's hair starts growing back. Treats disorders of the kidneys and urinary tract. Treats tendinitis. It's also good for urinary tract infections. Also urinary tract inflammation. So it's good for infections and inflammation. Uterine bleeding and also wound healing. Precautions, touching the stinging nettle plant can cause skin irritation. It can light you up. So wear gloves when you're taking it. Once you cook it, it's going to be gone. Or once you dry it, then it's going to be fine.

asthma, blunt injuries, boils, bronchitis, burns. It calms the nerves. That's really important. But look here, it's good for cancer. Cerebral vascular calcification, chronic uterine problems, chronic fatigue syndrome, cognitive function, so it's going to help with brain function, irregular and painful menstruation. It's good for depression. It's good for depressive moods when a person's in that depressive mood. Dermatitis, dermatosis, dissolves and removes tumors. So we saw here that it's anti-cancer. Well, it's also going to do good for dissolving and removing tumors. Dysentery, dyspeptic complaints, excellent blood and cleanser, or excellent blood cleanser and purifier. Are you seeing that again? It's a blood cleanser. See the relationship. Fatigue, gallbladder disease, gastritis. It's good for gout, increasing the flow of urine, internal bleeding, mental burnout, nervous depression, nervous unrest, peripheral and central nervous system injuries, premenstrual syndrome, reduction and control of tumor growths, both malignant and benign. Let's read that one again. Reduction and control of tumor growths, both malignant and benign. Release phlegm obstruction in the chest and lungs. It's good for rheumatism, sleep quality, tonsillitis, viral infections. It's good for weight loss, worms, and wounds. Precautions. A history of photosensitivity or hypersensitivity to St. John's wort. Also, a precaution is if you're taking antidepressant medication, you want to make sure that this one is something that's really hitting the newsstands right now. They're putting it in all kinds of things. They're putting it in food. They're putting it in health items. They're just on both sides. They're really hitting turmeric right now. You use the rhizome. Why are they using it? It's an analgesic, anti-inflammatory, anti-arthritic, anti-cancer, anti-hyperlipidemic, antimicrobial, antioxidant, anti-rheumatic, antiseptic, antithrombotic, anti-tumor. It's an astringent. It's a cardioprotective, so it's good for the heart. It's chemopreventive, liver tonic, neuroprotective. Can you see why it's so good? Acid indigestion, acne, aging, allergies, Alzheimer's disease, arterial plaque. So it's going to eat away on that arterial plaque like a Roto-Rooter. It's good for asthma, autoimmune disorder, bile production, blood disorders, and cancer. Cardiovascular conditions, helps lower cholesterol. It's good for Crohn's disease, digestive disorders, dyspepsia. It's going to help with that digestion going on. A lot of folks complain of dyspepsia or that complaint of their stomach. It's going to help with that. Eczema, gastritis, heart disease, heavy metal protection, hepatitis, herpes simplex 1, immune system, inflammatory bowel disease, and we see so much inflammatory bowel disease out there today. Irritable bowel syndrome, see a lot of that. Probably the biggest cause of that is dairy and the new wheat, the 42 chromosome wheat. Take those two out, and we usually see the irritable bowel syndrome clearing up. Yes, it's true. Caffeine's not good. Stress is not good. A refined diet is not good. Meat's not good. So we want to take away those root causes, but turmeric is really good to help heal that. It's good for jaundice, liver function. It's good for memory, nauseous, neurodegenerative diseases, neurotoxicity, osteoarthritis, pain, pancreatic cancer. Now we're specifically hitting some cancer. And pancreatic cancer is serious. Peptic ulcers, psoriasis, rheumatoid arthritis, skin diseases, ulcerative colitis, ulcers in general.

urinary infections, and vitiligo. What are the precautions? Turmeric usually does not cause significant side effects. However, some people can experience upset stomach, nausea, dizziness, or diarrhea if they take too much. So you can start slow and increase. Now, you can take just plain turmeric. You can take it in capsules. You can sprinkle it on your food. But just like the garlic, I can use garlic, or if I want to really hit something really hard, like MRSA, this isn't going to be as strong as maybe as I need. Also, garlic is very good for leaky gut syndrome. So if I want to hit something really hard, I'll extract the allicin out and take the allicin, and it takes 24 cloves of garlic to make one drop of allicin. It takes 2,240 cloves of garlic to make a teaspoon of allicin. Bromelain. We take pineapple and you take the bromelain out, and it's to take enough bromelain, you'd have to have a lot of pineapple. So the bromelain is going to help with digestion. It's going to help with inflammation. But you wouldn't want to eat that much pineapple. Or let's say you have a UTI. Cranberries are great, but there's not enough. I remember going by the nurse's station one time, and the doc was ordering a cup of cranberry juice each meal for the UTI. And the nurse was taking the order, and the registered dietitian happened to be standing there, and she says, "That's not enough." She says, "They need a quart each meal. You need a lot to do what you're looking for there, doc." Well, what they have found is they can take out of that cranberry, out of that blueberry, which also is good for urinary tract infections, you take the D-mannose out, and you just give the D-mannose. So you give a teaspoon of D-mannose every 2 hours. It's amazing for wiping out UTIs. But to take that much cranberry juice, it'd take a lot of cranberry juice, plus the cranberry juice has a lot of sugar, natural sugar, and you're dealing with an infection. Well, for turmeric, the chemical in turmeric is called curcumin. And curcumin is very powerful. If you have just one capsule of curcumin, it takes, I've read, as much as 2,000 capsules of regular turmeric. So you can take turmeric just like this, and that's good, but if you want to really hit something hard, you can get the curcumin. Now, folks will tell you you've got to have black pepper along with it. That is not true, because I'm using a curcumin that doesn't have black pepper, and people are getting a very good results. Now, it is true that it's also good to, when you do take the turmeric or the curcumin, the curcumin, to have an oil with it. So you could take it like with flax oil or vitamin E oil or something like that, and it makes it work better. But I found I don't have to have the black pepper. Remember, black pepper can damage or irritate the mucosa. But turmeric is very, very good. Again, the cautions. Turmeric usually does not cause significant side effects. However, some people can experience some stomach upset, nausea, dizziness, or diarrhea. That's when taken like this. But if you take the curcumin, you're taking one little pill that has that extract, and I don't see as much of a problem, and you're getting a powerful result where you're trying to take a lot of this to do that. Now, am I saying this is bad? Not at all. Am I saying the garlic's bad? Not at all. But if you want to do the super dose, you can take those extracts out, and that does a good job. Uva ursi. You can use the leaves of uva ursi. It's antibacterial, anti-catarrhal, antimicrobial. It's an astringent, a demulcent, a diuretic. It's also a tonic. We use it for arthritis, bedwetting, bronchitis, constipation, contact dermatitis, cystitis, digestive disorders, digestive stimulant, dysentery. It's good for E. coli. It's good for edema, excessive menstruation. A lot of ladies will take uva ursi, gonorrhea,

healing of wounds, hemorrhoids, incontinence, hyperpigmentation disorders, inflammation of the kidney and bladder, inflammatory disorders of the urinary tract, invigorating and body strengthening, involuntary loss of bladder control, kidney infection, lung congestion, nephritis, obesity, prevent loss of bladder control, prostate gland weakness, and so that's good for men to take, staph, strengthens the heart muscle, swelling of the bladder and urethra, urinary infections, urinary ulcerations, venereal disease, and a weakened liver. Precaution, Uvaersi is safe for most adults when taken by mouth short term for up to 1 month. So you may want to just kind of go on and off of the Uvaersi. Valerian root. Valerian is a powerful herb. It's strong in smell. It's also strong in taste. Some folks don't like drinking it. You can use the, again, we can use these herbs in various ways. If you don't like the taste of the tea, you can use the extract. Put it in capsules. Valerian is an antispasmodic, anti-ulcerogenic, anxiolytic, muscle relaxing. It's a diuretic, expectorant. It's a hypotensive, nervine, sedative. It's a tranquilizer, helps you calm down to go to sleep. It's one of the items we use. It's good for aggression. It's a sleep aid. It's good for anxiety disorders, attention deficit, hyperactivity disorder, ADHD. It's calming, chronic fatigue syndrome. It's good for colic, depression, eases insomnia, eases menstrual cramps, epilepsy, excitability, fainting, headaches, heart palpitations. It's good for hot flashes, hysteria, increases the strength of the heartbeat. So a person who needs to strengthen that heartbeat, it's good heart palpitations, strengthening the heart. Valerian is good for both of those. Joint pain, lowers the blood pressure, good for menstrual cramps, migraines, mild tremors. It's a muscle relaxer. It's good for muscle spasms. So again, you can make a tea. On this one, you need to make a decoction, and you can soak your fomentation in there, apply it to the area, and it can help with those muscle spasms. Nervous asthma, nervous stomach cramps, nervousness, neuralgia, paralysis, palsy, psychological stress, restlessness. It's a source of calcium and magnesium. And we're always looking for natural sources of calcium and magnesium. Stomach cramps, stress management, uterine spasticity. It's also good for worms. Precautions, but valerian root is generally regarded as safe. Side effects can include headache, dizziness, or stomach problems. One can have an opposite reaction as anxiousness and restlessness. So valerian is one that you can have an opposite reaction to. So you just have to see how your body addresses valerian. And our last one, wild lettuce. Wild lettuce is another favorite of mine. You use the leaves. It's analgesic. It's an antispasmodic, antitussive. It's a nervine. It's a sedative. And it's spasmodic. It's good for anxiety, arteriosclerosis, arthritis pain, bronchitis. It calms restlessness, chapped skin, chronic pain. And that's where I mostly use the wild lettuce. Wild lettuce is really, really good because some things you, as we've talked about today, you can only use for a short period of time. Wild lettuce, probably one of the best biochemists that I've ever met. He started a university just south of us down in Washington State. And he was a brilliant man. And I asked him, I said, have you used wild lettuce? He says, Walt, I've used it my whole career.

And I said, well, I'm using it for pain and I use it long term. And here's how much I use. Any problems? He said, it's not a problem. Long term use is not going to damage the liver. You're not going to have any contraindications with medications. He said, wild lettuce is totally safe. So I'll use it for even bone cancer pain. Very, very good. I'll take one cup of the herb to a quart of water, make a tea, and drink one cup every 2 hours. If that works well, we go every 3 hours. If that works well, go every 4 hours. Use least dosing, but it works quite well. Colic, cough, cramps, heart palpitations, increases urine flow, insomnia, lactation, laryngitis, nervous disorders, nymphomania, pain, painful menstrual periods, restlessness, spasms, whooping cough. Precautions. No health hazards or side effects are known in conjunction with the proper administration of designated therapeutic doses. You know, we've looked at a lot of different herbs today, and it's just a handful. There are so many that God has out there that we can use. And it's not just where we just make a tea or where we just grind it up and put a capsule, but we can also take this herb and we can make a tea. We can make a decoction to use for a fomentation. We can make a extract that's going to last for 12 months or 14 months to 2 years. We can get it in an extract that will last even more years, where one drop equals 24 drops of peppermint. We can put it in a diffuser and it can go out through the air. We can put it on us and breathe it in. God has made it so many ways that we can use these herbs to help us with health problems. Do we have a responsibility? Do we have a responsibility, if we have knowledge, to put these into place? Well, let's take a look. This is God's method. The herbs that grow for the benefit of man, and the little handful of herbs kept and steeped and used for sudden ailments have served tenfold, yes, 100-fold better purposes than all the drugs hidden under mysterious names and dealt out to the sick. So as we look at this series, as we continue on, as we look at how to make teas, how to make tinctures and decoctions, as we look at how to make poultices and fomentations, as we look at how to use extracts, I encourage you to take a look and see how God will have you use the different tools that He has given us to use in our natural toolbox. Shall we pray? Our dear Heavenly Father, Lord, we thank You so much for giving us these herbs, for caring enough for us that we can use something that won't have those terrible, awful side effects, something that isn't going to cost an arm and a leg, something that we don't have to worry about. Do we have a major insurance plan? Something that we don't have to worry about whether or not we have access. Lord, give us that desire to learn. Give us the knowledge of what to do, that we can take care of our families, that we can take care of our neighbors, and that we can point folks to You and give glory to You for that healing. We ask this in Jesus' name. Amen.

0: You know, we go through difficulties and challenges, and it's like we look into the mirror of life, into the mirror of scriptures, and we realize our shortcomings. We realize that, you know, our weaknesses, and we realize that there's an enemy that is really trying to press us down. And yet at that very moment, we can have confidence and hope that Christ is on our side. God is on our side. And if God is for us, who can be against us?
1: It's not so much about how long we live right now, but the quality of life. But the same habits that can lead a child to become obese can also lead an adult to become obese. And we are in an epidemic of adulthood obesity in this country. Recent research has revealed, even prior to COVID, about 1 in 4 Americans could be diagnosed with a mental illness every year. Since COVID, those numbers have likely doubled. Hello, everyone, and welcome to Preventive Parenting, Session 1, In the Light of Temperance. Now, before we start with this wonderful presentation topic, I do want to give a disclaimer. This is not simply for parents. As you can see by our backdrop, it's also for your young ones as well. And don't think they're too old or too young to understand basic things or even advanced things in physiology and health and lifestyle and wellness, because they're not. Giving an example, I have 6 children, and I have had the privilege of traveling extensively, years after years after years, of going from place to place, sharing the good news of how you can prevent and even reverse chronic disease through healthy lifestyle choices. And my children, to this day, they still pick up on things and say, "Dad, I remember when you said this or this." My daughter, who is in advanced level biology and anatomy and physiology, said, "Dad, I remember you teaching us about the immune system," which is going to be one of our modules as well. So I'm so excited that you've joined us for this summit. I believe it's going to be a tremendous blessing for you, and I want to encourage you to set goals for yourself, set goals for your family. Children, set goals for your parents. If you realize there are things that need to be done in your household that maybe are not being done, encourage your parents, because in the Bible, it says, "And a child shall lead them." And sometimes that even has to happen with healthy lifestyle choices. So today we're going to be talking about a subject that is very near and dear to my heart, because it's really all pervading if we're looking for good health. It is essential in the exercise of every healthy habit, believe it or not, because it has to deal with each one. And that's the concept of temperance. You might ask, well, what is temperance? I haven't heard that word very often. Well, it is kind of an archaic word, but it is a very important word, because there's no other new replacement word in the English language that has the same meaning. It doesn't mean the same thing as self-control. It doesn't mean the same thing as moderation, although it does have some aspects of those two in it as well. To understand what temperance is, we need to go to the Bible, because the biblical definition of temperance is what we're looking for. The subject matter we're going to be presenting is Bible-based, and I believe the Bible is the absolute standard of truth. Human research and speculation goes here and goes there and sometimes disagrees with the Word of God, but I believe the Bible stands unchallenged as the ultimate source of truth. So let's understand temperance from a biblical perspective. Definition of temperance basically is choosing wisely how to use the good, because there are good choices to make, are there not? And totally refusing those things that are harmful, totally refusing the bad. Where do we get that from? Well, Isaiah 7:15, we find that Christ, in this prophecy of Emmanuel, would learn how to choose the good and refuse the evil. That's temperance. We find in Galatians 5:24 that temperance is actually a gift of God. It doesn't come naturally to us. The carnal nature is at enmity against temperance. Why is that? Well, it has to do with opposing temptations and desires and appetites that potentially could come in conflict with healthy decisions. And how do we do that? It's only by the grace of God, those gifts of God through the Holy Spirit, that we can exercise temperance and we can refuse those bad things, even use the good things in moderation. 2 Peter 1:6 reveals that knowledge must come first. In Peter's ladder, so to speak, we find

wine that we add to our knowledge, temperance. So we are going to be giving knowledge during this summit. We hope that you take this knowledge and you ask God, Lord, please give me that gift of temperance so that I can utilize that knowledge right, so that I can put off those bad habits in my life and I can take hold of those good things in moderation. This is the definition of biblical temperance. And this definition has been formulated throughout biblical history. We find from the very beginning, temperance was in place. In Genesis 2, 16 through 17, it reads, "And the Lord God commanded the man, saying, of every tree of the garden thou mayest freely eat, but of the tree of the knowledge of good and evil thou shalt not eat of it, for in the day thou shalt eat thereof thou shalt surely die." So right here we have an example of temperance, using moderately those things that were available to mankind, right? Every tree that we could freely eat from, and yet avoiding the things that God had said, that's not healthy, that's not good, this is against my will for your life, okay? That's temperance right there. It's interesting to note that longevity was quite different in the beginning than now. As you can see here from this chart, Adam lived to be almost 1,000 years old. I'm rounding up, but he died at the ripe old age of 930. Going down further on, we see a downward trend up until Mahalalel at 895, but something happened here. And this actually gives us an insight into the concept of, well, I'm born with certain genetics, so I'm going to die from this or this or this or this, or I'm only going to live as long as my father did, or I can't expect to outlive my ancestors because I've got worse genetics than they do. They've passed down all their mutations and defects to me. Well, that line of reasoning doesn't hold water with the biblical record here, because what we find is, even though Adam lived to be 930 years old, which arguably he had the most perfect genetics of any created man, yet we come down and we see that Jared, at 962 years of age, surpassed Adam by 32 years. And he was quite a bit down the line, down the lineage of Seth, we call the godly line of Seth. We also know that Enoch, who was a very godly man, he rose up and decided he was going to walk with God after the birth of his son, and he walked with God in righteousness, and God took him, we told. So he doesn't have an end of his longevity. He's still alive today. And look at his son. This is a testimony to the influence of a godly parent, a godly father, in this case especially, because Enoch raised Methuselah until he was taken to heaven, but he set such an example that Methuselah became the longest-lived man in recorded history, died at the ripe old age of 969. Lamech, he was put to rest, I believe, right before the flood as an act of mercy. He didn't have to go through the flood, that whole experience. But Noah even lived to be 950 years of age, even on the other side of the flood where the environment was not as conducive to health. And we could see a rapid decline in longevity after this. But what about us today? We're way down the line, genetically speaking. We have a lot of mutations, and we can't expect to live on this earth unless Christ comes back and does something else about it. We can't expect to live to this amount of time. We know that we have an eternity to live with Christ, but our lifetimes here are very short, maybe up to 120 years. There may be a couple people who have lived longer than that in recent history. But you know what? It's not so much about how long we live right now, but the quality of life.

According to recent research, 25% of Americans will die from heart disease. 40% will develop cancer, and among those, about 20% will die from cancer. 50% will be obese by the year 2025. That's a projection. 27% are pre-diabetic as of 2012. And about 130,000 die each year from stroke. Now, that's not all, because I mentioned that health is not just about our physical bodies, but it's also about our mental health, our mental cognitive abilities, and freedom from depression and anxiety and other mental illness. Well, we are in an epidemic of mental disease, of mental health. And recent research has revealed, even prior to COVID, about 1 in 4 Americans could be diagnosed with a mental illness every year. Since COVID, those numbers have likely doubled, okay? I recently asked a family practice doctor, what do you think the number of your patients are with mental illness now, a percentage? He said probably about 50%, at least with anxiety and depression. So COVID greatly worsened mental health. We already had a tremendous epidemic of poor quality of mental health.

but we see a growing trend in childhood. And we can see, even though changes have happened at various times, the trend is upward, and that's not a good thing. Some age groups, even up to 20% obesity in childhood. That is, it shouldn't be. Children should be healthy, should be outside exercising, should be being able to play at recess and spend time with their friends, but oftentimes they're put inside and kept away from the outdoor air, from the fresh air, and from the other health benefits of going outside, like the sunshine. But the same habits that can lead a child to become obese can also lead an adult to become obese. And we are in an epidemic of adulthood obesity in this country. It's absolutely astounding. But it wasn't always that way. Back in 1985, the Centers for Disease Control put together something they called the Behavioral Risk Factor Surveillance System. And what this was consisted of inquiries to all the states, asking them, what is your current level of this, various health factors. One of them was obesity levels as a percentage in their state. And what we're about to do is to go through and look and see how these things have changed over time. In the map we see behind us, you can notice the key down below. As it changed from white to blue, we see that states started to participate in this program. As the blue darkens, we're going to see an increase. If that is going to take place, I won't let the cat out of the bag just yet. And then if it worsens even more, we'll see a change over to yellow. And if continued worsening of obesity prevalence occurs, we're going to see a change from red to dark red. And that leaves off at greater than 30% obesity. Do you think that's going to happen? Do you think that we're going to see in just a short amount of time a great increase in obesity? Well, let's check it out. I'm going to go 5 years at a time and then I'll comment on each one. Just 5 years, we see that a number of states did start to participate. But what else did we see? We saw a change from the lighter blue, which was representing less than 10%, to 10 to 15% in more than half the country, just in 5 years. Let's go another 5 years and see what happens. 93, 94, we're shot a little bit. Let's go back to 95. What do we see happen here? We saw that we went to the next category here of 15 to 19%. Do you see a trend? 5 more years to the year 2000. What just happened? We're up in the next category now. Half of the country is now 20 to 24% obese. Let's go 5 more years. And the same trend continues. We see an increase into the next level here of 25 to 29% in about half of the country. Let's go 5 more years. And here we are. 2010 was the last year that the CDC started collecting data in this way, and all other subsequent maps that look at obesity prevalence cannot be compared to these. Maybe they got a little bit discouraged. But when this was published and these actual PowerPoints were presented, probably in Washington, D.C. somewhere, the researchers said this is the worst epidemic we have ever seen in this country. They went on to project, this is where that projection came from in the earlier slide, that by the year 2025, one out of every two individuals in America, adults, will be obese. And we are on that track, believe it or not, to this day. Very little success has come about in remediating that epidemic. But I'm here to tell you today that there are things that we can do, very logical things and very simple things we can do that can help us to achieve better health and potentially to ward off things like obesity and potentially even childhood obesity for our children. But to do that, we have to gain some knowledge. And I like to look at research. We're going to look at a lot of research throughout all the sessions in this presentation series. But I also like to study history because history can tell us a lot. The rise, the decline and the fall of nations, a lot of times health is actually playing a role. And this is one such. We'll go to ancient Egypt, first of all, case study. This queen here, and by the way, this may not look like a queen, but it is a queen. You may think, well, that's a pharaoh. He has, or she has a beard, right? This is Queen Hatshepsut. She is

the only recorded Egyptian pharaoh that was a woman. And according to history, she decided she was at some point going to steal the throne from her stepson. She donned a fake beard. She deposed her stepson and said, "I am now Pharaoh," which could only be a man. So she had to mimic being a man. She obviously had some difficulty, socially speaking. Researchers have looked at her mummified remains. They found them. And they were able to run her through these imaging studies and actually realize what she died from, what diseases she had. This is what they found. She had problems with her teeth. She had diabetes. She died at the age of 50 because of cancer. Went on to say she was balding. She had hormonal issues, obviously, because of that. She was a little bit overweight. Her face was strong, and she had a problem with her back. Went on to say she had many health problems. Many health problems. Now, but yet this queen not only had all of these health problems, but she also had the opportunity to be provided with the best health care that the world had to offer. You see, the Egyptian system of medicine was very advanced. They had cardiologists and nephrologists. Their embalming techniques are still a wonder to the scientific world today. And yet, this lady was not alone, because her peers, the other affluent Egyptians, also suffered from some of these very same diseases: heart disease, stroke, cancer, diabetes, and obesity. And the average age of death was anywhere from 50 to 60 years. This is not a good thing. With the best health care that money had to offer, and yet we see some of these things are the same diseases that adults die from in a country that has the best health care, or at least the most spending per capita on health care of any developed nation, being the United States. Let's take a look at what they were doing. What was the affluent Egyptian required to do? Well, they didn't have to do a lot of manual labor. So their existence was kind of indoors. They spent a lot of time indoors, and we're going to find out how detrimental that can be to our health in a later module. They were sedentary. They didn't have to work hard. And oftentimes they utilized an unhealthy diet. They ate the king's delicacies, which the Bible tells us are not the best in terms of their ability to provide for our good health. But there was another group of people during this time that were also Egyptian, but they were not privy to the privileges of affluent Egyptian society. You see, these were the commoners, and they were out working hard in the sunshine and the fresh air. But unfortunately, they were not practicing the concept of temperance, because they were coming down with infectious diseases, osteoarthritis from overwork, and their average age of death was under 30 years. They did not live very long at all. They had these beneficial health habits, some of them, but they exercised too much. They didn't use the good in moderation. We find conditions like cardiovascular disease are greatly reduced by just adequate vitamin E levels, which comes from sun. It's known as the sunshine vitamin. We also find that cancer risk is reduced greatly by sunlight exposure. One study found that moderate sunlight exposure decreased colon cancer risk by 50 to 80%. And vitamin D can obviously stop a lot of other cancer cells from developing in leukemia, in lymphoma cell lines, breast cancer, and even the dread malignant melanoma. Melanoma is thought to be the skin cancer that's caused by sun exposure. But that's a misnomer. That's a misconception. You see, adequate sunlight exposure can help prevent melanoma from developing. It's the sunburns, especially early on in life, that can predispose or increase the risk of malignant melanoma development later on in life. So there again, usage of that which is good in moderation. We see that in exercise. The common Egyptians overworked, and largely it's probably not their fault. But the sunlight aspect as well, if you want to avoid risk of cancer, use the sun in moderation. There was one more lifestyle factor that scientists and archaeologists have found Egyptians partook in that was to their great detriment in terms of their health and longevity, especially in the commoners. It had to do with something that was comprised of a wild yeast, which, hey, that sounds kind of good. Also was unfiltered. That sounds like a good thing. We find that in a lot of health foods, right?

But guess what? It was 3 to 5% alcohol. This is known as Egyptian beer. And a lot of times, the common Egyptian was paid or given rations of beer. Some sources record up to 6 liters per day of this. And obviously, there was rampant alcoholism, chronic liver disease, liver cirrhosis, and that was a big cause of death among common Egyptians. This intemperance in the use of that which is harmful. Now, they were not alone. Even the affluent Egyptian, even the priest class and pharaohs, they considered Egyptian beer to be health promoting. So if we look at the Ebers Papyrus, which was really a guideline of how to practice medicine in ancient Egypt, we find the number one prescription, whether it be combined with something or a standalone, was Egyptian beer. They thought it was a cure-all. But what happened? It actually caused death because it was an alcoholic beverage. Well, some would say, doesn't modern research seem to indicate that drinking alcohol is good for us? Let's go back to those studies. In fact, the very first study that even hinted about the benefits of alcohol in reducing the risk of cardiovascular disease had this to say. This, however, does not justify the recommendation of alcohol for prevention purposes. Why did they say this? They realized that alcohol could decrease the stickiness of platelets, and that could in turn perhaps reduce the risk of a heart attack. But they also realized that alcohol is dangerous. It leads to all types of chronic disease and social disturbances, and that's why they said, now, don't even think that you should prescribe alcohol as a good thing. But guess who took this and ran with it? The alcoholic beverage industry. And a lot of research is promoted by moneyed interest. So we do have a lot of research that says, oh yeah, wine is good for the heart. It's great for you. But the statistics will show otherwise. It turns out worldwide yearly alcohol use results, according to the World Health Organization, in about 1.8 million deaths. That's every year, 1.8 million deaths because of alcohol use. And alcohol consumption can cause over 60 different types of diseases and disabilities. Well, some might ask, what did Paul say? Didn't he encourage Timothy to drink a little wine for his stomach's sake and off infirmities? We need to understand, though, that the biblical use of the word wine referred to not just fermented wine, but also unfermented wine, also the grape juice. Remember the new wine? That is the grape juice. Now, if we look scientifically at the physiology of the assumption that alcoholic wine is good for the stomach, it doesn't make sense. Research reveals a little under 2 glasses of red wine increased the duration of GERD, gastroesophageal reflux disorder, or heartburn, by 17 times compared with water. That's 17x. That's not 17%. That's a tremendous increase. Also, consuming less than 1 full glass of wine increased the risk of stomach cancer by 36% compared to non-drinkers. So even a little bit of wine is not good. We know that wine is, according to the Bible, a mocker, all right? And strong drink is raging, and whosoever is deceived thereby is not wise. If we want to be wise and healthy, we need to exercise the use of temperance to say, no, I don't want to take that. I'd rather use grape juice in moderation or eat the grape itself. Studies have revealed grapes and grape juice, the resveratrol, the phytochemical found in those foods, will help us to have less sticky platelets. So you don't have to have the ethanol to get the benefit of grapes. You can avoid the wine, avoid the bad, and choose the good in moderation. Okay? Now, why is that important to us as Christians? Paul counsels us in 1 Corinthians 9:25, and every man that striveth for the mastery is temperate in all things. Are we striving for the mastery in life? Are we striving for the mastery over temptation and over evil and over sin? I hope so, because we're admonished to do that in passage after passage in the Word, to overcome and to not do this in our own strength, because we can't. Remember, temperance is a gift of God. But if we ask Him for that gift, we must believe that we have received

received it by faith and go forth walking in faith and walking in the Spirit. We're told when we do that, we will not fulfill the desires of the flesh, those temptations that draw us into ill health. We will be strong in choosing that which is right, in walking in the light of temperance. I want to go to a different group of people. They were alive during the time of the Egyptians that I had mentioned, but yet they had much different health outcomes. These are the Hebrews. We find that Joseph lived to be about 110 years old in the book of Exodus 50:26. It's also recorded in Egyptian manuscripts that the ideal age to die is 110. Now, where did that come from? We don't have any record of pharaohs or affluent Egyptians that lived that long, but Joseph was there. I believe Joseph was the one who set that standard. And I believe that you and I can be just like them. You and I can make healthy choices and be lights in the light of temperance to those around us. Moses lived to be 120 years of age. And when he climbed the mountain and looked out with undimmed vision over the promised land, we're told that he laid down and went to sleep. Okay? How many 120-year-olds do you know could climb a mountain and do that? It's possible. It's possible when we walk in the light of temperance. How do I know that? Because the Bible tells me so. In Joshua, his lifestyle, his temperance, the decisions that he would make on a daily basis brought him to the ripe old age of 110. Caleb, we don't know when he died, but we do know he was a contemporary to Joshua. He probably lived around the same amount of years. But we do know one thing about Caleb that probably characterized all of these men. And that is, it wasn't just about how long you live. You see, some people say, well, I don't want to live that long because I don't want to be a burden on my family. I don't want to end up in a nursing home having people taking care of me in a debilitated state. Well, if we have that kind of mentality and we make decisions for health or set health habits based on that, thinking, oh, I'm just going to die earlier. I'm going to eat whatever I want. Guess what? We will end up needing to be taken care of in the end. It's only when we walk in the light of temperance that we have a better opportunity of being long-lived and strong-lived as well. You see, Caleb was very strong-lived. At the age of 85, he came to Joshua. This was when they were approaching the promised land. And Caleb said, you know what, Joshua? Remember the giants over there that struck fear in all the hearts of the men that came with us to spy out the land? I want you to give me that mountain over there. I'm going to go conquer it with my tribe. And guess what? Joshua agreed, said, sure, I know you can do it. Caleb said, I'm still as strong as I was that day that Moses sent me. And he was 85 years of age. Can you imagine an 85-year-old requesting the most difficult battle in a war? It's almost unheard of. I've never heard of that. But it happened. And they were victorious because of this long-lived and strong-lived man who chose to walk in the light of temperance, to walk in the light of God's word, to receive the blessing and the gift of temperance and of every other gift that comes as a result of submitting ourselves to God and accepting the power that he gives us to overcome in this world. They also had this admonition in Exodus 15:26, that if you will diligently hearken unto the voice of the Lord your God and do that which is right in his eyes and give ear to his commandments and keep all his statutes, I will put none of the diseases on you that I put upon the Egyptians, for I am the Lord that healeth you. What were those diseases of the Egyptians? Heart disease, cancer, stroke, obesity, diabetes. God has promised. Are we wanting to take hold of that promise? You may think, well, it's not possible, is it? It was possible. Do you remember when the children of Israel left Egypt and they took hold of this corporately as a group? We're told in the book of Psalms 105, verse 37, he brought them forth also with silver and gold, and there was not one feeble person among their tribes. I believe today when we walk in the light of temperance, it could be said of us, there was not one feeble person among us.

My dear friend, have you come to the end of your tether? Have disappointments and rejection destroyed your innermost soul? Do you have anything to live for? Or have you come to the end of your road? Now, before I commit suicide, I need to tell you my life story. My name is Judas Iscariot. Judas, Ish is the Hebrew name for man, Keriot. I come from a little village with the name of Keriot in the Negev desert, not too far from Beersheba. My parents gave me an education. I majored in economics and psychology and administration. I've got tremendous high ideals. Let me tell you what happened in our little town. There was a blind old man walking with a white stick. So he heard of somebody, a healer, up in Galilee. So his daughter took him way up there with his white walking stick. And eventually they came to this miracle healer, and Jesus placed his hands upon his eyes and he could see. So he came back to our little village, Keriot, and he said to me, Judas, you've got ambition. Let me tell you about this rabbi. He can heal any kind of disease. He raises dead people from the grave. Judas, if you could join up with him, you've got a future, my young friend. And this old man inspired me because he could see. So I said to my parents, Keriot will not see me before I become a very famous man, and then you'll see me again. So I left. Eventually, I located this rabbi, and I showed him my curriculum vitae, my resume. He was not very much impressed. I thought he would be impressed. But then he said something that discouraged me a little. He said, you know, the birds of the air have nests, and the foxes have got holes. But Judas, I don't possess any earthly property. At first, I just wanted to quit. But then I realized that I can change his outlook with my psychology and my business talents. I can change his mindset. For instance, if I could get him to charge 10 shekels for every miracle he performs, man, we'll be millionaires in a month's time. So then I began with my efforts to change his mind. By the way, you cannot change the mind of the Savior who wants to save you. This is the only business he has, to save sinners, not to become a mighty earthly potentate. Anyway, the disciples, they didn't have any education. I impressed them, and they listened to me, and I slowly worked on plans to force Jesus into a position of power. Well, I got the opportunity.

opportunity. At one time, 5,000 people came to listen to him from the morning till the afternoon. And Jesus could see people are hungry. So he said to one of the disciples, "Listen, how are we going to feed these people?" And they're so stupid, you know. I knew that Christ could perform a miracle, but they said, "We don't have anything and the shops are far away." But eventually we got a little boy with 5 fishes and 2 loaves. You know what happened? He took the bread and the fish, and as he broke them, it started to multiply. And we had big baskets, and we ran to the crowds, and we fed them, and come back. And this took a few hours, feeding a crowd of 5,000 men, 5,000 women, and children. And while I was dishing out of the food, I told the other disciples, "Ask the people if they feel that Christ would be an ideal king for the Jewish people. Because if a war breaks out, he can heal the wounded. He can raise the dead. He can multiply food." All of us were in agreement. I was going to be the man that called him the new king of the Jews. When suddenly, and he read my thoughts, he said, "Get into a boat, sail to the other side. I'll come a little later." And my plans were shattered. The next morning, people came, walked around the Sea of Galilee, find him, and they were so glad to find him. You know what he said to them? "Listen, you haven't come here to find me that can give life eternal. You've come here for the bread and the fishes." And he explained to them, if they want to follow him, they have to internalize his life, eat his flesh, drink his blood. In other words, crucify yourself and follow me. Become humble. And I realized, it's not going to work.

mentioned this. Jesus said, Judas, you know what? She did this for my burial. I was so disgusted. I went to the high priest and said, listen, if you give me 40 shekels, I'll deliver him for 40 shekels. And we had a little debate. Eventually, we settled on only 20 silver pieces. I had the money in my pocket when I came back that Saturday evening. And only Jesus knew about this. I wanted to arrest him that Sunday, Monday, Tuesday, Wednesday, but I couldn't locate him. He was sleeping in different places. And the high priest said, listen, we've paid you money. You've got to deliver the goods. And I said, please be patient. I cannot locate him. But then on Thursday evening, we met in the upper room. We quarreled about our positions in the new kingdom. There was a terrible atmosphere. And what Jesus did, and by the way, the Syrian slave, didn't pitch up. Because ordinary Jewish slaves were not permitted to do this menial task. They used outsiders to do it. And when the outsider didn't come, Jesus took the bucket. And guess where he started washing feet? At me, Judas. While he was washing my feet, he looked up into my eyes. I was looking down into his eyes. And this is the message I got by his body language. Judas, please don't sell me for cheap. Don't betray me. I love you so much. I'm going to die for you in order to save you. And for a moment, the urge was there to confess my sins and accept him as my personal savior. I didn't do it. My friend, this was my greatest mistake in life. If God speaks to your heart, asking you to yield your life to him, to not refuse him, because he's got a future for you. We don't have futures for ourselves, but he has. We arrested him just after midnight in Gethsemane. We were about 1,000 people, and I said to them, the one I kiss, grab him. That's Jesus. And take him away. So in the light of the torches, I recognized him. And I went up to him and I kissed him. And Jesus said to me, friend, is this the way you deny me? Then they took him to the palace of Caiaphas. They knocked him blue. They put something on his head and they hit him with a fist. They spat at him. And I thought to myself, Jesus, can't you just release yourself? Call down 10,000 angels and become the new king of Israel. But he wasn't interested to become a king. A worldly king. He came to down a cross and become a king for our salvation.

I refused him, and I lost all hope. I only have one goal now, that is to put the rope around my head and die a death of eternal death.

0: great revival of America begins on November 5th, 2024.
1: Great Reset versus the Great Revival or the Great Awakening. Yeah. And it's these two, Hegelianism again, kind of pushing the globalist versus the nationalist kind of ideologies pushing against each other. And the Great Reset narrative is kind of dying, and the Great Awakening or Great Revival narrative is really starting to stir up, especially in the United States. But you're seeing elections going towards the right in almost every country in the world. Yeah. We're seeing this right switch back over, and all of those have religious context to them.
2: It's almost seems, and this was in so many countries over the past couple of years, where people were leaning to the right, and the left is the one that won.
1: Yeah.
2: Canada, America, Brazil, others, you know, in Europe, this situation happened in several countries, and it's making this perfect storm of right push globally.
1: Yes.
2: So that we can have this almost like unified worldwide shift of ideology over to the right.
1: Right.

0: everyone. Matt Shaunchay here with Mackenzie Drebbit. We're starting another episode of Truth Matters, and we are excited to have you guys here today because we're continuing our talk about the false prophet. And it's not a popular topic because it's pointing to very real figures, prominent figures, in a place where a lot of people have support for these figures and the ideologies behind these figures. But what we're going to see is, as we saw in the last episode, this growing move towards the unification of church and state, and that this is not an absurdity, but a very real, soon coming reality. And we kind of pulled in all the evidential pieces of both the presidential level, the congressional level, and then the church level, of all three voices using the same reasonings for why there should no longer be separation of church and state. And today we're going to go a layer deeper. And we're going to check out this this Trump video and his speech from the NRB, the National Religious Broadcasters Association. And you actually did a little piece on this earlier, didn't you?
1: Yes. If you guys haven't seen, go back and take a look at that video. It was on the Sunday laws and Sunday rest days in Europe. And I referenced the NRB meeting and Trump's speech. But today we're going to go really deep and cover all the points so that you guys see really what is going to be happening, especially if Trump becomes the next president again.
0: Yeah. And we got a lot to cover. So why don't we go ahead and pray and get started? Father in heaven, Lord, we thank you for the opportunity to serve you in the name of your son, Jesus, that people who hear this message, whether they agree with it or not right off the bat, would just let the evidence speak for itself, that you've told us what's coming and that we might be able to share this and prepare for it so that we might not be caught off guard. So we want to pray for everyone who hears this. We pray for those they pray for, that we all might be found saved in your truth. In Jesus' name, amen.
1: Amen.
0: So we've covered a lot of angles of this so far. Project 2025 is a role in this. That was the Heritage Foundation document, along with like 70 other think tanks. And we talked about the role of think tanks and where they come from and who's the head of the Heritage Foundation. And it's all kind of like culminating in this like big body of evidence that's showing like a very Christianized movement coming for the political structures within the United States.
1: Yeah.
0: Now this goes a layer deeper. We showed in the last episode like a lot of these clips, but now we're going to show a trimmed down version of the most important pieces of this Trump speech. And it's important because he spent an hour and a half on just one location with this one group of people. This was an extremely large

0: gathering of both Catholic and evangelical. And there are other denominations too, but it's generally those two that are in the audience here. Yeah. And Trump is going to kind of take us in the next step of this journey for people who think church and state is a ridiculous notion, that it would never happen, that we are getting closer than ever. And the words that are being used and the sentiments that are being expressed, like we looked in the last episode, like they want the enforcement of her dogmas. Yeah. They're going to use the civil government for the accomplishment of her own ends. Like, this speech is going to really hit home, I think, with people, that what we've been saying this whole time is actually coming to fruition.
1: Yes. We're going to see that. And he's not short on words. He's very direct, very clear what the intent is. And it'll be very clear by the time we're done.
0: Yep. So let's go ahead and get started.
2: I was going to miss this. The plane was coming in. That plane was coming in. I said, are we okay, to the pilot? He said, I think so. I didn't like that answer. I think we're okay, sir. I think we should be okay. I'm saying, should we turn back? He said, I wouldn't mind if we did. I said, I don't have the courage to turn back from these people. Just land the sucker, would you please? Little rough weather out there. Thank you very much, everybody. And it's a true honor to be here in this beautiful Nashville with, this is a great place, with the National Religious Broadcasters. What an important group. And they're giving you a hard time in Washington, but you won't have a hard time in about 11 months from now, I can tell you. Sanders, ooh, you got the whole group here tonight. This is power. This is power from above. Heritage Foundation president, somebody else doing an unbelievable job. He's bringing it back to levels it's never seen. Dr. Kevin Roberts.
0: We actually mentioned Kevin Roberts by name in our Project 2025 episode as this Catholic leader that is head of the Heritage Foundation, whose goal is to create policies that would mirror that of the papacy.
1: Yep.
0: Now, we even have him quoted in this article saying that the golden era of American conservatism will soon emerge. Mm-hmm. Now, this was from back in 2021. And what we've seen since then is just a growing and growing and growing Christianized movement, political movement in the United States. And this kind of matches this idea that the golden era of American conservatism, if that's kind of defined by a Christian value-based one, starts to make sense as we have put all these pieces together. But I just thought it was kind of interesting that we just did an episode about this and he was a part of it. And here he is front and center at this Trump speech, and Trump is mentioning him by name. That's because he played, and the Heritage Foundation played such an important role in making that 900-page document that identifies on page 589 that the Sabbath should be a part of this new system, a Sunday Sabbath.
1: And he's saying that he's bringing it to new levels that it's never been.
0: Exactly. So this golden era of American conservatism will be this Christian religious movement that's growing in America. So I just thought that was an interesting side note that maybe our viewers would find helpful.
2: Pastor Robert Jeffress, he's up there all the time, and he's always saying good things. A long time ago, when I just announced, he was on Fox, of all places, and he said, no, he may not know the Bible as well as some. He may not know every passage. He may not know it actually so well at all.
0: Okay, I'm pausing it there because he's referring to himself. This Pastor Jeffers is on the Fox News interview, and he's talking about Trump being this great Christian leader, and he's saying he may not even know the Bible. Well, in our last episode, we had Trump with his selling the Easter Bibles.
1: Yep.
0: And he said in that promo that it's my favorite book.
1: Right.
0: He doesn't know. He knows he doesn't know the Bible. Other people around him know he doesn't really know the Bible. But he's acting as this Christian magnet, this Christian figure. And they're okay with it because it means that they're going to get the political clout that they need to do what they think they're justified by God to do. So I found this kind of a hypocritical. Yesterday he says it's his favorite and he knows it and he loves it, and buy a Bible. I've got all these Bibles. Yep. And then in this speech, he's acknowledging that even the pastors that are there know he doesn't really know the Bible. And Jeffers is a Southern Baptist, did we find out?
1: Yes.
0: And so when we look at the evangelical view of the 70 weeks, which will be in our future episodes when we continue to break down the 70-week prophecy of Daniel 9, because they're directly related

0: with the church and state unification movement, the Third Temple movement. All of this centralizes around the Third Temple understanding, and the Southern Baptist Church is one of the staunchest promoters of this Third Temple ideology, where Israel, God still has this role for the nation of Israel to accomplish, when with the 70 weeks we're teaching maybe doesn't include that. So all of this is like tied in together. These episodes and the 70 weeks episodes all harmonize with each other.
1: It is. It's very combined. It's very interlaced. And this Robert Jeffress, or Jeffress, I don't know exactly how you pronounce his last name, he wrote a book called Are We Living in the End Times? He wrote over 30 books, so he's quite a published author.
0: And about, and mostly about like end time prophetic stuff, right?
1: Yes. Okay. And he has, and others, he has some on just, you know, love and
0: more
1: Jesus
0: general.
1: And yeah. general things, but he puts an emphasis here. And some of the topics in the book is, what does the Bible mean by the end times? What role does Israel play in the end times? Mm-hmm. What's the signal for these events? What's the difference between the rapture, second coming, and the end times? So we have all these topics that we're exactly talking about now, which connects to 70 weeks. And also, he is a pastor at quite a large church, a mega church. I believe it was around 14 or 15,000 members, wow. something like this in his church.
0: Wow. And when you think about, like, we've just ad nauseum told us that this, the audience, that it's going to be Catholic principles and Protestants coming together.
1: Yeah.
0: And the first two people he mentions in his speech is Catholic Kevin Roberts and an evangelical Southern Baptist pastor from the First Baptist Church, who writes about Israel and the Third Temple and end time prophecy.
1: Yeah.
0: So like, this is how
1: that's
0: spot
1: what's influencing
0: on.
1: This.
0: Yes. Yeah. So he's up there making this speech to these people, and he's just told you who his audience is. Mm-hmm. Evangelical Protestants and Catholics.
1: Yeah.
0: This is the powers that we've been saying watch out for. The powers that want to unify church and state. And I just kind of found that like almost a perfect example mm-hmm. of what we're dealing with. The first two people he mentions are the yeah. powerful Catholic and the powerful evangelical who teaches about the Third Temple and Israel.
2: But he's the greatest leader, and he is a believer and a strong believer, and he's going to take us to places that we would never have been taken before. And he turned out to be right. He turned out to be right.
0: So the Southern Baptist pastor is saying Donald Trump's going to take us. And who
1: yes.
0: does he mean? Who's the us? This is
1: the
0: evangelical Christian worldview.
1: Yep.
0: He's going to take us into the White House, and Trump is all yep. too happy
1: Where
0: and ready.
1: Never been.
0: Yes.
2: So, Robert, thank you very much. Here at home, Christians knew that victory depended not only on the force of American arms, but also on the faith in American hearts. And we've got to get more of that back in our country today. We really do have to get more of it back. Your institution was formed to give voice to an army of preachers and ministers and faith leaders who fought every day to strengthen America with the good news of the gospel and the love of Jesus Christ. This time, the greatest threat is not from the outside of our country. I really believe this. It's from within. It's the people from within our country that are more dangerous than the people outside. We can handle China. We can handle Russia. We can handle all of them if you have a smart leader. But the inside people are very dangerous. They're very sick people, in my opinion, in many cases. They're sick.
0: So in this, the idea that, like, the enemy is now within the borders.
1: Yeah.
0: And when we have advocated for America being this role in prophecy, it's like taking this, like, it's going to take a huge change in America to bring about the mark of mm-hmm. the beast, the image of the beast. And so when he's saying, let's not worry about Russia and China and all this stuff, it again fits the prophetic interpretation we've been advocating for absolutely perfectly.
1: Yeah.
0: There has to be a massive fundamental shift towards Christian religious principles in the government for this to occur. And this is what he is saying the problem is inside the borders with the hearts and minds based on a lack of Christian faith.
2: I'm here today because I know that to achieve victory in this fight, just like in the battles of the past, we still need the hand of our Lord and the grace of Almighty God. We have to have that. Our country is being destroyed by a radical left, corrupt political class that has gone communist, Marxist, and even fascist.

0: I used to say we will never have a socialist state, and I was right. We passed over socialism. Socialism's a nice way by comparison to where we are. From Joe Biden on down, and I'm not sure that Biden knows what the hell's going on. I don't think he knows he's alive, actually.
1: So he's really pinning the two sides apart, right? We have the radical leftist, the woke agenda.
2: Which he's saying this. Biden is the leader of.
1: That doesn't even know he's alive. And then we have him, who is Jesus' love and wanting the church back in control of the state. And he's going to get very in detail about this. So now you look like you have two options. The only option is either far left extremist, which the conservatives don't want to be part of that.
2: And even people who were okay with that before have seen it go so far past that they're sick of it, that maybe before they were okay with it, but now they will take anything that's not that.
1: And so now he's saying he's the only other option, which is this, which is going to really, it's going to remove that boundary of church and state.
2: And what's interesting to me is in the last election, I couldn't tell you how many of my American friends and family were like, literally a rock could run against Donald Trump and I'd vote for the rock because it's anything but Donald Trump.
1: Right.
2: And so that in that
1: and
2: aspect,
1: somehow it shift like it's anything but Biden now.
2: Exactly. And this is Hegelianism swinging in more and more extremes, because to get the anti-Trump meant the second Catholic president in U.S. history. Do you see how it like the synthesis that goes into Hegelianism? Because they didn't want the horrible left, but it gave them the opportunity to get their Catholic president in there at a point when Americans didn't even care about Catholicism. They just didn't want a big portion of them didn't want Trump. And so the problems that JFK had in going around and basically being like, I'm American first and a Catholic second, weren't even conversations during Biden's, because all he was already set up to just be the winner based on contrast to Donald Trump. But in that process, it furthered the agenda, because now they've got the papal stooge who doesn't shy away from the role, the power that Catholics and Jesuits have in his worldview. And now he's taken it so bad that people are just like, give me God. And if God represents Trump, then I'll take Trump again.
1: Yeah.
2: This is massive societal level Hegelianism, and the synthesis is the evangelical unification.
1: And we're not saying that it would be any better to have Biden, because he's not going to remove church and
2: state.
1: He would do the same thing because he's Catholic.
2: Yeah.
1: That is what they want. So you have the Protestant side, and then you have the Catholic side, which both want the same thing. Because why? Because one's the mother, one's the daughter, and they want unity.
2: Yeah. And to me, it's fascinating, like, that the mindset of the two-party choice is so ingrained in people that if we talk poorly about one party, they assume that we automatically support the other one, when the full body of our work shows us talking tons about Biden and the Catholic influence and how bad it has been to create this whole mess that people feel like we're in now. So the two-party system is, the whole thing is a stage show, essentially, and we're not advocating for either side.
0: Now they have thrown open our borders to an illegal alien
2: evangelical Protestants
0: by the world's most sadistic
2: Catholics.
0: Criminals and savage
2: This is
0: gangs,
2: the powers that we've been saying watch out for, the powers that want to unify church and state. And I just kind of found that like almost
0: weaponizing
2: a perfect example of
0: parents,
2: what we're dealing with. The first two people he mentions are the powerful Catholic and the powerful
0: Catholics?
2: Evangelical who teaches about
0: Catholics?
2: The third temple.
0: And, do we have any Catholics in this audience? Raise your hand, please. I just want to see. Not too many, but I will tell you, how the hell do you vote for this person? They have gone after Catholics. That's probably why we don't have any in this audience. There are none left.
1: This is the most funniest thing, because he's a Protestant.
2: Supposedly.
1: But, I mean, his wife is Catholic.
2: Yeah.
1: And he's really emphasizing how pushed down Catholics are.
2: Yeah.
1: And I'm not really sure that that's actually the case, but he's making this case because in order for everything to work out how they planned, the Catholics do have to get a higher position, higher force, and a higher voice.
2: Well, and what's crazy is how much higher does it get than they're the current president. They're 7 of 9 Supreme Court justices. They were just Nancy Pelosi, which was Speaker of the House. They just had Patrick, I can't remember, Patrick Mahaney is last name. Anyway, he was the head of the Senate. He was, when the vice president isn't there, he was the second in command. And he's a

0: Roman Catholic. So I don't know how much more elevated in the American system they could get, but the narrative that they're persecuted.
1: Yeah, if you say the narrative enough, that's what people think. Oh, we have to change that.
0: Yeah, and poor old Catholics. True. Imagine that's just his view. Poor old Catholics.
1: Yeah.
0: Now when he gets in, he's sympathetic to that along with the evangelical push. But I think we know the majority of the audience now based on this question and him looking out. It's majority evangelical Christians. But we see with Kevin Roberts there and a few others that I'm sure are very powerful, the mother is always present in these things, even if it's mostly the daughters attending.
1: Yeah.
0: You know, so the apple doesn't fall too far from the tree.
2: But there's one sitting in first row, and he's a very important one, I will tell you.
0: That's Kevin Roberts.
2: No, but how Catholics? I mean, they're being persecuted, Catholics. But evangelicals, and they're all on the list. For all Americans, but especially for Christians, nothing is more important than to defeat this wicked system and to return to fair, equal, and impartial justice under the constitutional rule of law. You have to return to the constitutional rule of law.
0: So he mentioned immigration and before that, and kind of immigration has always been a very, like, if you look at where most of the convoys are coming from, they're coming from Catholic countries, the funding getting to them. I had articles that were written that had been removed from the internet talking about how the Catholic Church was funding a lot of these organizations. The head of the UN right now, Antonio Guterres, he's a Roman Catholic, and the UN has these like rechargeable cards that they're giving the leaders of these migrant groups that they're paying them to like just bring them in droves. And a lot of this is like Catholic social teaching. Right? These empty borders, but it's really, as we've seen in historical writings, so that they can flood nations with Catholics that now will sympathize with their worldview. But on the flip side of that, it's always a double-edged sword with the papacy. Now it's given the reason for, we've got to close our borders. We've got to get rid of these criminals. We've got to get our country locked down and under Christian principles. Like, it's all fuel to the fire to the end goal, which is the evangelical power, having the power to unite church and state. And the Catholics are in the background saying, yeah, sure, you guys can do that. That sounds nice. Yeah.
3: 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We just wanted to jump in the middle of the program and ask if you've been impacted by the material that we put together here on this program or by any of the programs that we do here at Amazing Discoveries, and it's in your heart to support this message, please take the time to donate. Every dollar matters. Every view matters. People have not heard this message yet, and the only way we can share it is with your support. So thank you for watching, and thank you for helping us reach other souls for Christ's kingdom.
2: We're not there. We have to begin immediately. The restoration of law and justice in America begins with firing crooked Joe Biden on November 5th, 2024. If we don't fire him, our country, I believe, is doomed. I believe it's doomed. As you know, the left is trying to shame Christians. They try and shame us. I'm a very proud Christian, actually. I've been very busy fighting and, you know, taking the bullets, taking the arrows. I'm taking them for you, and I'm so honored to take them. You have no idea. I'm being indicted for you, as I say. I'm being indicted over and over and over.
0: Okay, so how many presidents have had essentially something in their presidency that they could have been indicted for, something in their personal lives they could have been indicted for? Almost every president in history could have had something. You had the things like the Watergate scandal and things like that. But you have other things like I won't even get into George Bush Jr.'s time during all the 9/11 stuff in the Iraq war, like Donald Rumsfeld and Dick Cheney. Like, there was evil stuff happening.

0: shows to get people to make him feel like he's persecuted.
1: Well, he's playing a martyr, right?
0: Yes, he's playing the role of the martyr.
1: He is almost becoming a saint to the Christians because, wow, look, if he's getting this, that's what they'll do to us, right? They're making that correlation there, which is technically true. Mm-hmm. And so it puts him in a very good position of support because, guys, I'm just a person. Look what they're doing to me. If you think they're going to do this to me, they'll do this to you way easier.
0: Yeah. And he says, I'm taking the bullets for you. I'm taking the arrows. Like, yep. I am your knight in shining armor here. And it's just like he's just laying it on thick. And unfortunately, there's a whole bunch of people that are buying this, what he's saying here, and can't really see the forest for the trees. And it gets really interesting when you start seeing who Trump's bosses are. And we get into the power structures of the world and really the secret societies, the Knights of Malta. I've got pictures of him inside of Knights of Malta meetings, sitting on thrones with a red gown on, you know, like a kingly robe, so to speak. He is deeply entrenched into the secret orders of the world. And let me tell you, he's not sitting at the top of them. So when he's playing this role, he's fulfilling the will of other people that we'll get into in another episode.
2: Yeah. Me, I get indicted and my numbers go up. What the hell is going on? Because the people know it's a scam. They understand it. They know we're being scammed. True. It's so true. They want to silence you, demoralize you, and keep you out of politics. Stay the hell out of politics. We have to stick together as a party. We have enough of a fight on whether you call it the radical left or the communists or the fascists. Or whatever you want to call them, that's our fight, and we have to save our country. But Christians.
0: So you see, he's building this like warlike mentality. It's us against them. We've got to fight them. We got to be united. We've got to, and it's
1: common
0: all
1: an enemy.
0: Yes. And the calling card is Christian, forced Christian principle.
2: They can't afford to sit on the sidelines.

0: after all of us because they know that our allegiance is not to them. Our allegiance is to our country, and our allegiance is to our Creator. They don't want to hear that. They don't want to hear that. How any Christian can vote for a Democrat, Christian or person of faith, how you can vote for a Democrat is crazy.
1: So this is one of the reasons why separation of church and state is like has many layers to it,
2: yeah.
1: And that you don't want to influence like whole churches on the religious basis, because then he can do this. How could you be a follower of God and vote for this party? And then it puts the person against the dictates of their faith versus the dictates of their conscience,
2: yeah,
1: in some cases. And here, this is like, these are the small things that when you start getting rid of those layers where you basically are just like picking political candidates based on their religious ideologies, i.e. unification of, yeah, church and state again. And so he's already crossing into these boundaries, and he doesn't care because he's here to destroy those walls.
2: It's very funny because he said Catholics are being persecuted, but Biden's a Catholic.
1: Mm-hmm.
2: And so, but Biden's a Democrat.
1: Mm-hmm.
2: And how can you vote for a Democrat? Well, if you want Catholics to be more, so they're just playing both sides of the
1: totally the, playing both sides. Yeah. Here he's pointing to Kevin Roberts in the front row saying, wow, what a powerful Catholic, Catholics persecuted. And the president is, yeah, a Catholic, and he's saying don't vote for him. So does he not like the Catholics, or does he like the Catholics? Because in this case, the Democrat is the Catholic.
2: Yeah.
0: It's crazy. They've got to stop. They've got to stop because it's hard. You know, we have to really go out and on November 5th, and we have to get votes like nobody ever got before because they always cheat. We have some great safeguards, a lot of things. The last time, well, we won one that we weren't supposed to win. They went crazy, and they decided to do things that they shouldn't be doing. And we were somewhat unsuspecting, and they did something that really has set back our country tremendously. But we're going to get votes. I will tell you, we did phenomenally in 2016. We won. We did much better in 2020. We got millions and millions of more votes, and we got scammed. And the enthusiasm was probably the likes of which nobody's ever seen in an election in this country for the both of them. The enthusiasm for this election coming up in November is far greater than it was in 2016 or 2020.
1: He's right about that, mm-hmm, because they've intentionally, in my opinion, they've intentionally brought this to a boil. And that gap between his first term and this next term, all it's done is just increase the pressure.
2: Yeah.
1: And it people can sense like something's ready to burst. There are people that are on my family's side that are like, if he gets elected again, I'm leaving the country. Where others are saying, if he doesn't get elected again, yeah, I'm going to go to war over, yeah, this. And so you see the tension that has been built is so thick you could cut it with a knife. As we get closer and closer to this, I think we can be we should all be very wary and ready for a lot of unexpected chaos in some form or another.
2: Definitely.
1: We shouldn't be caught off guard.
0: Greater. It's not even a contest. I've never seen anything like it. Even coming over here, everybody has a Trump sign. Trump, Trump, Trump. And, you know, unfortunately, we're still 9 months away, a little more than 9 months away. And the sad part is that the incompetence of this man and this administration can do tremendous damage in 9 months. And that's a long time. You know, 9 months sounds like it's short, and it, politically speaking, is pretty short. It's not a long period. But the damage they do is just overwhelming, what they're allowing to happen to our country. What they cannot stand is that, in the end, we do not answer to bureaucrats in Washington. We answer to God in heaven. We do. We answer to God in heaven. So today I come before you as a friend and an ally and a fellow believer to ask for your help and your support and your prayers for this country. We need your prayers, most importantly. And I make you a simple promise. In my first term, I fought for Christians harder than any president has ever done before. You know that. You know that. And I will fight even harder for Christians with 4 more years in the White House. We did things that

0: the likes of which nobody has ever done.
1: I would say just I'll fight harder for Christians. But like, as a president, isn't the well-being of the people, of the citizens, supposed to be your primary objective?
2: Equally.
1: Like it's upholding, as the president, upholding the premise of the Constitution, which, you know, allows each person to worship and believe according to the dictates of their own conscience. It's things like this that you actually don't want to see as a Christian, because it's that type of mind, like narrow-mindedness, that has historically led to horrible, hate-filled mindsets against other groups of people. So
2: and it feels good. It feels nice. Like everything he's saying can come across as great if you're thinking about yourself. And you're a Christian.
1: And you're a Christian.
2: Yeah. All the context there. And you believe in all his Christian values.
1: Right.
2: But as soon as you start going into the details, that becomes very worrying.
1: Yeah. And it should be for anybody, especially if they're not Christian, to be like, well, why would I want a president who's like has prioritized one group of people over anyone else? And as Christians, like...
2: That's like a parent saying, I'm going to make sure that this one child is good to go.
1: And their voices are heard and their perspectives are shared. Yeah. And the other ones, we're just going to kind of...
2: Yeah, we won't mention them, though.
1: Yeah. No.
0: We're Christians in this country, and I'm very proud of that and honored by it. Just think of what, with God's help, we already achieved in our historic first term. Just a few of the things under my leadership and working with you and a lot of the great people... in the room. Under my leadership, we did more.
1: So the great people in the room are the think tanks. So like we really emphasized in the 2025 episodes the powerful role of think tanks in the policy formation of countries all over the world, including the United States. So like think tanks are incredibly influential in creating real world like laws and bills that eventually become laws. And that should be, people should be aware of how the process works and not just think like, ignore those roles, because it gives us an insight into when we see things like we had massive legislation passed during the whole health crisis. When those bills were written, there was so much packed in there, and you heard of the highlight stuff, but there were things that were approved that people would not be happy about that come in through these large bills that are usually introduced during the times of crisis because, oh, we have to pass them. We have to pass them. I would not put it past them of creating another crisis that in a bill they pass a whole bunch of religious-based principle things.
0: To uphold religious freedom than any administration in history, and everybody agrees. So, Robert, I guess you were right, weren't you, huh? We fearlessly protected the conscience, rights, doctors, nurses, teachers, and faith groups like the Little Sisters of the Poor. We fought very hard alongside of them. And we had some incredible results. I blocked the IRS from using the Johnson Amendment to interfere with pastors' freedom of speech.
1: Okay. The Johnson Amendment. Huge block in the separation of church and state, which keeps pastors, ministers, church leaders from publicly endorsing and convincing their congregations to vote for a particular political candidate. This is a huge piece that Trump, I don't know if he talks about it in this speech or something else I heard. If he brings it up, I apologize and we'll cover it again later. But he actively said that he wants these leaders to endorse him, and they come and say, well, we can't federally by law can't do that. And here he's saying he went in his first term and got rid of that. So that way people could publicly on the pulpit, publicly make political endorsement kind of statements. Yeah. And that... Again, like people are like, oh, well, like church and state doesn't happen overnight. You will see it coming in these piece by piece components that are happening in the real world. Yet when it happens, some people are going to be like, how did we get here?
2: And it's worked out in darkness. So we see these little things showing up, which means if we see this, there's a lot more already taking place underground.
1: Yeah.
2: Because once they get the right... catalyst to actually do this, they're like, hey, we have all this ready.
1: Yep. Oh, you know, look, this is already, the solution is already put together. No, you're absolutely right.
0: And Joe Biden is trying to take it back. He's trying to take it away. They use that. I'll never forget, I was in New York and Trump Tower.

0: was 2015, I had probably 45 pastors, some rabbis, and but we had people of faith and teachers of faith and very people I want to hear from. And I said, I'd love to have your endorsement. And they looked a little bit like bewildered. And they said, no, I don't. We just can't do that. I'm wondering, because they had come up two or three times. We got along great. We all agreed on just about everything. But when I said, I'd love to have your endorsement, the room went sort of silent. And I called one of them over and I said, what's wrong? I don't understand. Why wouldn't you endorse me? I mean, the person you're talking about. But I said, why aren't they endorsing me? I'm so much better. I mean, I don't want to brag, but I am so much for what you are all about, and what you're about is the most important thing. They said, sir, we're not allowed to. We have a thing called the Johnson Amendment. I never heard of that. I said, what is it? Well, if we openly support somebody politically, we could lose everything. They'll take away we have a tax-exempt status. They'll take that away. Churches will be devastated. We'll be devastated. I said, I never knew that. This was Lyndon Johnson, very powerful.
1: So here's the exact story I was just referencing.
2: Yeah.
1: And he's, even as a potential presidential candidate, you should have a basic understanding of the Constitution and the elements that make up why separation of church and state was such a big deal. He doesn't even know about the Johnson Amendment. Yeah. He's ready to just throw it out of the way just so he can get his endorsements.
2: Yeah.
1: And we see that the political or the faith leaders are hyper aware of the amendment because it could get them stripped of their tax exempt status because it's such an important component to the separation of church and state that they've literally put that wall there that strips the nonprofit status or whatever it is, the tax exempt status from them, which is obviously a major component of a religious organization structure. So these building blocks that put it in place, Trump is seriously going one by one and removing them piece by piece.
0: The president, actually powerful guy, knew how to get things done, and he had a problem with, I guess they say, a pastor in Houston or Dallas, big problem. And he did this. He put this horrible rule into effect, and it was a very strong rule. And I said, so, and we were on the 68th floor of Trump Tower, and we're looking down on Fifth Avenue. I said, so that means that any person down there has equal power to you people, and you're the people that everybody wants to listen to, but you're not allowed to back that up because you need some political strength. They said, essentially, that's right. We can't really do anything because we'll lose tax-exempt status and other things. And I said, that's too bad.
1: I thought it was interesting that he's basically like, so all these normal people down here, the people want to hear from you.
2: Yeah.
1: But that's why the amendment's in place.
2: Right.
1: Because there's such a powerful influence that if the leaders got corrupted, which does that happen in human nature? Constantly, at every level of society, that this would lead to a massive struggle over the hearts and minds of people, dictates of conscience, religious principles, religious liberty. The whole nine yards is tied up into this Johnson Amendment in its foundation.
2: And then if he removes that, he looks like a hero.
1: Yeah.
2: Right? Because he's allowing them to say what they want politically, get even support or whatever financially, that'll change things. And that just makes it better for these organizations, these pastors, these evangelists. And now, obviously, they're going to be in support of him because they just freed them. They took the chains off.
1: Well, it's like, let's say you're the biggest advocate for church and state, and some guy with power comes and starts making church state happen. He's going to be your hero, right? And so if his goal is to get the things out of the way that separates church and state, and the evangelicals, as the daughters and the harlot mother, the papacy, all want church and state united, then this guy's going to look like the good guy. And obviously, he's been placed in this role to be this character.
0: Said, if I get in, we are going to totally void out the Johnson Amendment. And I was able to do that. We voided it out. And you were able to speak because you're the people that I want to hear from and that other people want to hear from. And you're not allowed to speak. And you should be allowed. If you see somebody that believes in Christianity, if you see somebody that loves evangelicals or Israel, which has become more and more prominent in your thoughts and your prayers.
2: Connection to Israel and this Judeo-Christian unification happening.
1: Yeah, I mean, he says it to a T. He says evangelicals and Israel in the same sentence. Like, and the Johnson Amendment. Like, this could

0: not be more spot on for Adventist prophetic interpretation for the false prophet being American Protestantism, specifically evangelicalism. Like, it is 100% spot on. And like, even somebody who is a statistical probability expert to figure out if people writing 100 plus years ago with such detail would match in such synchronicity with what's happening now, it's either pure statistical anomaly or it is absolutely just a correct understanding of Scripture. Yeah. And I think it's easier to determine which one it is when you put the whole body together. It's this is interpretation is correct.
1: You should be able to vote and to promote the person that's backing the ideas that you love and cherish and are very important. So I thought it was the most ridiculous thing. Anyway, we got rid of it and people took a much more active stance, and that's great. And we're going to do it again, and we're going to get it out now permanently. We were putting it in the tax, but we had tremendous bite back on that. But for 4 years, we went through a great period. You were able to speak. And we're going to make that on a permanent basis. You're going to be able to do it because you're the people we want to hear from, the pastors and the ministers and the rabbis. The people in this room are the people we want to hear from, and they have to have a political voice. You have such power, but you weren't allowed to use that power, and you're now allowed to use it. I get in there, you're going to be using that power at a level that you've never used it before. It's going to bring back the churchgoer. I mean, you have to see. I don't like
2: this right here, that you're going to be using power that you've never had before.
0: Yeah. At a level you've never had before.
2: That's a pretty scary statement, because that's exactly what Revelation 13 says.
0: Yeah.
2: That the church is going to control the state at a level that we've never seen before.
0: Yep. And we're going to get back the churchgoer. We're going to get back. This sounds like the religious revival. And he's talking to a room of evangelicals.
2: Yep.
0: So when he keeps saying, you're the people I want to hear from. But evangelical Christianity is such a specific view that there's a whole realm of things that he's saying he'd rather hear from them than these other groups of people. So now when we see what's happening with the Abraham Accords, with moving the embassy from Tel Aviv to Jerusalem, with the movement to build the third temple, this is all evangelical dogmas being enforced by the civil government of the United States. And it's just beginning. Like, these are just the early tremors before the massive earthquake that's coming, metaphorically.
2: Mm-hmm.
1: The charts, when I see charts where they're going in the wrong direction, we don't like that. We're going to bring it back. And I really believe it's the biggest thing missing from this country. It's the biggest thing missing. We have to bring back our religion. We have to bring back Christianity in this country. I issued guidance making clear that the right of freedom to worship does not end at the door at a public school. And I supported school prayer, very important school prayer, which we had to force into some schools. It should be very
2: forcing prayer back into the school. Yep. And what will he continue to be forcing?
0: Yeah. And that's like the element. He says to protect freedom of religion. He just said that. And the next few words, he starts using the word force.
2: Yeah.
0: Because the freedom of religion isn't really freedom of religion. He's saying freedom of evangelical Judeo. I'll include like Jews in there, but it's really just all mashed up Catholicism, Judaism, and evangelical Christianity that all kind of emerged together, but under the wrong pretenses. And that, again, excludes like this whole wide range like of people who are not okay with having their children pray Christian prayers in school. And while we would like people to choose to have that and they could pray on their own, we would never force a school filled with children to pray if that wasn't what their conviction or their family's convictions were for those things. Because Christ died for the ability for us to have the freedom of choice, even if we choose to not follow him. And that obviously is sad. But this concept, if they're forcing prayer in school now, and they think that the voices they want to hear are evangelicals, then the force that's coming is only going to increase. It doesn't stop with prayer in school. It doesn't stop with the Johnson Amendment being removed. You're seeing the layers being kicked out, and eventually it's going to be so powerful, this system, that if you don't follow along with it, like we saw at the end of the last episode, if you don't worship the image of the beast, you'll be offered up to be killed.
2: Yeah.
1: Easy. You would think it would be very easy, but it wasn't, but we did it. I was the first and only president to convene a meeting of the United Nations to end religious persecution.

0: worldwide. First time they've ever done it. They were not thrilled, but that was okay.
1: Just says he went to end religious persecution worldwide, but he just forced prayer back in school.
2: Yeah.
1: But like if you're Buddhist, Hindu, whatever, atheist, and you're in that school, isn't it kind of religious persecution to be forced to pray mm-hmm. Christian prayers? That is a form of religious persecution, especially when it's turned up
2: yep.
1: all the way. So he's like speaking out of two sides of his mouth here.
2: You know, this kind of goes into, I guess the example I would have is like racism. So we have, you know, racism against white versus blacks. Now, whites can be racist, but blacks can't, or Asians or Mexican or whatever. However, you know, certain groups can be racist and others just by default can't be racist mm-hmm. somehow, which is illogical when you follow it all the way through.
1: Yeah.
2: And same here. So is it only persecution of Christians that's bad? And if you force other religions, that's not persecution, because by definition, it's only persecution if it's against Christians that have my exact worldview.
1: Well, yeah, I think your example is a good one. It's like saying, I want to end racism while also forcing all schools to be only white schools, and you can only, or you have to wear something if you're not white. Like that's not ending racism. That's enforcing racism, because you're picking a particular group and saying that they're better, more special than others.
2: Right.
1: And look, we're advocating
2: based on their melanin and their skin.
1: Yeah, exactly. But we're advocating for people to become Christian, but it's by a power that's given when you have a relationship with the Bible, because something happens when that occurs that you see it's different. But like the idea that you could force everybody is just more persecution, not a defender of religious freedom.
2: Yeah.
0: I did it. I signed an executive order to install faith advisors in every federal department and agency so that your voice and the Christian worldview would be heard in the halls of power in Washington and all over the world. It was a very big deal.
2: That the Christian worldview would be heard.
1: He just said he's placing and has placed and will place faith advisors for the Christian worldview at every level of government. If this isn't like ringing in people's minds, what we've been saying the whole time, that this Christian church state power is coming, I don't know what how else to show, but based on this episode and the last one, the mounting weight of evidence to show that this is happening.
2: Yeah.
1: And people need to like stop worrying about Russia and China and all of these other things and start seeing what's happening in America with this movement towards church and state, because it's like this is scary stuff coming from a presidential candidate's mouth.
0: Very proud of it. Wasn't that easy to do, you know that? 4 years we totally transformed the federal bench, appointing nearly 300 federal judges to interpret the law and the Constitution as written, a record.
1: 300 judges, and because he's telling this to an evangelical group of people, what do you think the worldview is of most of those judges?
2: It's obviously Christian.
1: To interpret the law. Now imagine we're talking about Sunday laws, and you have 300 judges and an evangelical power that has faith advisors at every level and are getting God back in your schools by force and are getting God back in your government by force.
2: Yeah.
1: How are people not think that we're crazy by thinking like religious laws could be made in the future? It's almost like the opposite.
2: He's made religious laws.
1: He already has. He's already started. And so now by placing these judges and people at these positions, is that going to increase the move towards religious laws or decrease?
2: Oh, 100% increase.
1: With like bullet train speed. Yeah. It's like it's going to go faster than ever. And so like I'm hoping that there are secular people that watch this and start to like care about things that are religious, maybe when they wouldn't normally, because laws are going to be made in favor of these things, whether we like it or not.
2: And we went over, you know, the Jesuit Sunday law documents and other things like that. And when we look historically at this shift, went from just the separation of church and state to now removing that barrier, everything is happening that much faster at every stage, because when one barrier goes down, then you can move that much faster, and then the next one and that much faster, and the next one that much faster. And it's, if you have now a crisis that removes all barriers, then there really is nothing that can stop it. It's going to go straight ahead and it's going to be full blown we

0: we can't even imagine how fast that things could start moving.
1: Yeah. And it's kind of like the birth pain ideas where it's like it's contractions closer yes. and closer and more intense.
0: Exactly.
1: And like with his first term had intensity, but the next term, if he were to get in, the intensity would be so much more towards this view that he's mm-hmm. advocating. I mean, this was from, you know, February of this year. Like it's very recent, all of this stuff. And so we see that more and more this is going to build. And while the rest of the world is looking other places, this is the thing that we're warning about in our interpretation yeah. as the next major component to come on the scene, prophetically speaking.
2: I withstood vicious attacks to pick and confirm three great Supreme Court justices. The great, great justices, great people. The great people, Neil Gorsuch.
1: Roman Catholic.
2: Brett Kavanaugh.
1: Roman Catholic.
2: Amy Coney Barrett.
1: Roman Catholic.
0: Uh-huh.
1: Isn't that interesting?
0: Mm-hmm.
1: He was just saying, don't vote for the Democrats who have a Catholic president, but he's praising Kevin Roberts, Catholic, sets yeah. three Supreme, has three seats. He gets in a yeah. four-year term, three Supreme Court seats, and he loads all three of them up with Catholics.
0: Yeah.
1: Gorsuch and Kavanaugh went to the same Jesuit prep school, Georgetown Jesuit prep school as each other. So they're directly related to the Jesuit order. And Amy Coney Barrett, I never got a chance to do the Prophecy Report episode on the judges, but she was part of a hardcore Catholic like cult, essentially, where women weren't allowed to live on their own if they weren't married. They had to live with other men and their wives, and they're married off and kind of put in these groups. It had Handmaiden Tale-esque, which is a show about like this Christianized United States with like scary forced Christian principles. And Amy Coney Barrett comes from this hardcore Catholic viewpoint that interprets things very differently than I think the average person would. So the fact that he's named three Supreme Court justices, all Roman Catholic,

0: Like the defense would have a lot to make up for to say, well, no, that's not really how it is, because there's systematically at every level so many pieces that are pointing to one specific group and one end goal to the whole thing.
1: Never again will the federal government be used to target religious believers. They are targeting religious.
2: So he says never again will the government be used to target religious believers. And that's exactly opposite of every single thing that he said, because we're targeting religious believers. We're going to force prayer. We're going to force this. We're going to force a Sunday law. We're going to force you not to buy or sell. We're going to, you know, he just didn't say that fully, but that's basically what he's saying.
0: Yeah.
2: But we're not going to have the federal government force against the evangelical Judeo-Christian.
0: That's what it should say.
2: Yeah. Catholic regime.
0: Yes. The false prophet and the beast. So the papacy and the apostate Protestantism will never be targeted again. But there will absolutely be government-based religious persecution in the future. It is 100% certainty, because that's the outcome of a church and state
2: system. Church and state combination means religious persecution. There's no other outcome.
0: There is no other outcome. And for those people who think that it's not coming, it's already starting, because it's not just being in the persecuting space. It's getting the support and the political clout and positions to be able to pull it off. And that's what we're seeing now, is the formation of this whole thing.
2: And what's the definition of religious to him? Because he keeps using, there will never be religious persecution, religious this, religious that. And we need religion to be heard. And then he says, evangelical, some Jews, and Catholics. Mm-hmm. That's his definition of religion.
0: Yeah.
2: All the other religions are not actually religions.
0: Yeah.
2: Whether they're Christian or not, but if they are not in that line of, we have this third temple mission, we have this religious laws that we want to do nationally, all of this, those aren't religions. So he's using that word very sophisticatedly to say what he's trying to do.
0: Yeah, it's just specific to this group, but by using religion, he's making it seem like it's more open.
2: Yeah.
0: But it's really, like you said, a very particular worldview, because I doubt that our worldview as Adventists would fit within the range of what he would consider
2: Definitely
0: to be
2: not.
0: Protected, right? Because it's calling out the evangelical and papal and Judeo understanding on a lot of these things. So I imagine we would not be accounted amongst the ones that would not be persecuted. So understanding how the system works allows us to decode when they're talking, because so many people are very, you know, they operate from an emotional place. And generally, most people aren't informed on these things well enough to not be able to like put the emotions aside and just hear it for what it is.
2: Yeah.
0: And that's kind of where we're trying as a program to educate people to, for their ears and eyes, to be able to decode this stuff, to know how the system works and where it's going. So you can be like, wow, that stands out like a sore thumb. Because there are people who watch this who aren't even Trump supporters, but see the world's going not so great and probably agree with like some of the stuff that he's saying. And like, you know what? Maybe I do agree with that.
2: You hear these nice buzzwords that for you make a certain connection and a certain link and a certain chain. But we have to understand what they mean by that.
0: Right.
2: You know, what their definition of this is.
0: Yes.
2: You know, if we use the word health, we need to be healthy. Well, your definition might be different than mine, different from this other person.
0: I got a line of shots here that's called I Call Health. You got a line of fruits and vegetables and healthy lifestyle choices that you call health.
2: Yes.
0: And that both are using the word health.
2: Yep.
0: I think that was a great example, because that's the same thing here. I got this version of Christianity for you.
2: Yep.
0: That's not really based on the Bible, from a guy who doesn't really know the Bible. And you got this version of Christianity, which says sola scriptura, the Bible and the Bible alone.
2: And that's a good point, too. How does he even know what that means when he doesn't even know what the Bible says?
0: Yeah.
2: And now he's going to make laws regarding it, and he's going to remove all these other barriers, and he's going to do all
0: these
2: things.
0: He's got a whole room of people that can tell him what the Bible says. Evangelicals will tell him what the Bible says.
2: Yeah.
0: Right? And then he'll make policies and say, oh, okay, that must be right. I will move that embassy for you, evangelicals. Yeah. That must be right. That must be what the Bible says. I will go ahead and get politicians out there to support the Third Temple rebuild. Like, it's fitting perfectly with the stuff we've been talking about for ages now.
2: Yeah.
3: Hi, everyone. Thank you for watching Truth Matters and joining us. On this podcast, we talk about current events in connection with Bible prophecy. Now, if you want

0: to take the things that we're talking about here, which is informing you of what's to come, because there is things coming. This new world order is a real thing. And if you want to be ready, you're not going to want to miss subscribing to one of the other channels, which is How to Country. So make sure you go to the How to Country channel. We show you all sorts of country living techniques and how to be self-sufficient and how to have your own homestead with your self-sufficiency, growing your own food, and doing this without the influence of the system. So make sure you go and subscribe to How to Country. We'll see you there.
1: I'm being indicted for you. And never forget, our enemies want to take away my freedom, because I will never let them take away your freedom. And I'm never going to let it happen.
2: And yours, meaning those specific identified groups that we mentioned.
3: Those who are sitting in this audience today, which you would only, you find a dense population of one worldview.
2: Yeah.
3: Yeah.
1: Remember, every communist regime throughout history has tried to stamp out the churches, just like every fascist regime has tried to co-opt them and control them. And in America, the radical left is trying to do both at the same time. There's never been anything like this. But no one will be touching the cross of Christ under the Trump administration. I swear to you, that will never happen. Never happen.
3: I've never heard a U.S. president say anything like that in my life. You know, and it's not that I'm opposed to presidents sharing their faith, but not in a politically motivated way.
2: Yeah.
3: Is he sitting down wanting to have Bible studies to help people find the love of Christ? Or is he saying, let's use the cross and put it up in the Capitol building and use it as a means to dictate people's lives?
2: It's becoming actually a manipulation symbol instead of actually like his ideology, but it's now a way to manipulate people who find that, you know, in their ideology.
3: Yeah, that they're drawn to that relationally.
2: If you're a Christian, you better vote for me, because if you don't vote for me, you're not a Christian.
3: That's basically— Do you hate the cross of Christ?
2: Yes, exactly.
3: Like, are you— this is why the Johnson Amendment was so important, right? Is like, you can't push people—
2: It's religious blackmail.
3: Yes.
2: It's spiritual blackmail.
3: Spiritual blackmail is a good way to put it.
2: And I'm sorry if we're like smashing Christians' views on Trump, but we're not attacking him.
3: No.
2: We're not trying to say anything about him personally. But the fact is, there is a mission that they're trying to accomplish. And he's being very clear about what that is.
3: Yeah. And I honestly don't know. Like, let's say what we're saying is objectively true. Let's just say it's true whether a bunch of people don't believe it. I honestly don't know what else we're supposed to do than like call this stuff out like for what it is. Like, there's only so much dancing around that you can do before you just have to like really just tell people how it is. Because how are you supposed to shake someone out of their delusion unless you say, hey, like, this is— look at the contrast here. There's a real problem. So like, even evangelicals who have been watching more and more of our videos, who are leaving all sorts of comments, this is not an attack on you personally, but like, if we are right, what else are we supposed to do to warn you? But like, putting these things up with scripture, with video clips, and with quotes that show that this is really happening. Like, I don't know how we could be blamed for trying to warn people and be really direct in hopefully a respectful way, but be really direct. Like, this needs to be called out for what it is.
1: Turn to the White House. I will once again aggressively defend religious liberty, just like I had for 4 years. You had no problems. But we're going to defend it in all of its forms. We will protect Christians in our schools, in our military, in our government, and in our— and we will protect God in our public square, which they don't want us to do. I will never allow the big media or left-wing pressure groups to silence you, censor you. There's enough filth on our airwaves. American families need a haven where our children can be taught our values, not have radical values forced upon them, the families and the children. We don't want— I will protect the content that is pro-God. We're going to protect pro-God context and content.
3: That's huge, right?
2: Yeah.
3: So now we're going to protect— and when, you know, these words are cleverly used because people are like, yeah, I want the Christian worldview to be shared. But now imagine that like shows have like a morality score on them. And if they don't meet the morality score, it can't be put out. And let's say there's a documentary put out about the Third Temple, and we come out and we do a thing about how it's not— that's not correct. And

0: That's not it. But they're saying, well, we have to protect the truth. And because this version of the truth is what we believe, we're going to silence those voices.
1: Yeah.
0: So protecting God-related content isn't like this bastion of like, yeah, that's what we need. It's like a door into censorship, essentially. And censoring any view that is not part of this worldview. So these things, we have to be able to decode with our ears. This is clever Jesuit political speech and theater that is meant to like get you emotionally riled up. And then you make these irrational choices. And that's how, you know, it happened in Austria in the Germans coming in. Like they didn't attack him at first. It was a drawing in emotionally of a political view and ideology that people really hung on to, and logic went out the window.
1: It was a short space of time.
0: Yeah, and it happened.
1: It wasn't like this was a long existential problem, and then now we're going to deal with what our ideology differences are. It was not there to there.
0: Hal Hitler, if you didn't, you were thrown as an Austrian in jail at that point. And so it's creeping towards that direction with a lot of these things. He's not protecting content.
1: And the funny thing is, what Hitler said is exactly what Trump is saying. I've been for you. I've been supporting you. And now all I'm asking you to do is to support me. This was one of his speeches, which sounds just like this. I'm taking the arrows. I'm taking the bullets. And that's what Hitler said.
0: Yep.
1: I'm taking the hits. I'm doing the hard work. And I'm doing this all for you. All I ask you to do now is go and vote so we can be together and do this.
0: Yep. And the same there was a power behind both of these guys that was around in Hitler's day and it's around today. The same group that helped him write Mein Kampf. The Jesuit order is the reason they sound the same is because it's the same group behind both of them, in essence, giving the same kind of tactics to get people to emotionally buy into things that you would never think were possible from people before, but like it was in during that whole period of Hitler. Like, and we look now like, wow, how could people have let that happen? It's this same type of a religious emotional draw that is going to end with the same kind of targeted persecution of a group of people.
2: This crazy government that we're developing more and more, it's a fascist government. The Biden administration wants to do major harm to you. You cannot let people vote for these people. You cannot let people vote for the Democrats. They're really
1: You can't
2: wanting
1: let
2: to
1: them vote.
0: Yeah.
1: Like this isn't, you know, do what you feel is right.
0: Yeah. I'm the best candidate, and here's why. He's like, you can't. How dare you? You're not morally right.
1: You're not even Christian if you do this.
0: Exactly. Hence why you need these separation principles.
2: Change our whole system of values. Upon taking office, I will create a new federal task force on fighting anti-Christian bias. It's become a very big term, anti-Christian bias. Its mission
1: A whole task force.
0: Yeah. Task force. And it's the same thing about protecting pro-content. Anti-Christian bias. Well, some of the stuff we're saying right now could be seen as anti-Christian.
1: Yeah, 100%.
0: You know what I mean? Like, but it's the truth. Like the problem becomes like, it's not about censoring information. It's about putting truth and error in next to each other and letting the ones who can see the truth, like follow it. But if you start censoring everything out, people won't even have the choice because the truth would have been made illegal essentially to even talk about. And these are the types of doors that are opening that I don't think the average person is aware is happening, especially in the United States, that these episodes are meant to like draw out and people be like, wow, that is quite a lot of things that are pointing to one particular outcome to take this more seriously.
2: Be to investigate all forms of illegal discrimination, harassment, and persecution against Christians in America. As president, I will once again appoint rock-solid conservative judges in the mold of Justices Antonin Scalia and the great Clarence Thomas, who's doing a phenomenal job.
0: Roman Catholic.
2: I will stand proudly with our friend and ally, the State of Israel. We will stand proudly with Israel. In our first term, I kept my promise. Recognized Israel's eternal capital. That was a big thing. Everybody said, oh, wow. You know, every president, David Friedman, every president for decades was saying during their process of getting elected, during the process, that we will name the capital, we will move to Jerusalem, we'll do all of these things. Never happened. And I understood why, because once I got in, the pressure that was put on me by other countries was extraordinary.

0: tremendously. You know, don't forget, they said the world was going to come to an end if this happened. Well, nothing happened. Everybody waited. They said this will be the bloodiest thing that's ever happened in history, and nothing happened. And I thought that was probably going to be the result, but nothing happened. But I did it, and Israel, therefore, became the capital.
1: And as we showed yesterday in our last episode, the article that says, I moved the embassy for the evangelicals. Like, yeah. It was the most direct quote by Donald Trump in the purpose for what he was doing.
2: Yeah.
1: And this is what it looks like, as we saw, when the church uses the state to accomplish her own ends and the enforcement of her dogmas.
2: Because what would have that done to the U.S.? What was the purpose for moving the embassy?
1: There's no end result benefit for any person, no, citizen.
2: No, it was only religious.
1: Correct. It has a 100% evangelical religious view that made that happen. So, like, people need to start really grasping the real world tangible nature of this, the changes that are coming. So the person that's like, I don't really care about any of this stuff. Well, you will when they start making laws saying things that you currently do and are okay with that are illegal.
2: Yeah.
1: Even if it's like what you believe to be right. And that could even be within the Christian worldview if it's not their Christian worldview.
0: But with the historic Abraham Accords, we did the Abraham Accords. It's one of the greatest things ever done for peace in the Middle East. But the Biden administration didn't take advantage of it.
1: The Abraham Accords, we touched on that in the Project 2025 episodes. I'd really encourage people to go back and watch those 2025 episodes because, and we haven't gotten into them yet, but Jared Kushner and Trump's daughter, Ivanka, they are playing a huge role in getting this peace in the Middle East kind of accord together. Both of them are Kabbalistic Jews, and they follow a particular brand called Shabbat, I think it's called. And it's strange to me that Trump says he's evangelical, his wife's a Catholic, his son-in-law and daughter are Jewish. He's got a replica golden Ark of the Covenant in Mar-a-Lago, and he's like kind of all the angles needed to bring everything together. And you never hear about Kushner and his role in Kabbalistic Judaism, but there's some strange things where they're wearing the red bracelets. But we're not going to get into all those things now, but like there's so many elements behind Trump. It's not even just the evangelical stuff. Yeah. The Abraham Accords were a really big deal. But as we did in the 2025 episode, the reason that that's bad is because they're all saying we're based on Abraham, but they reject Jesus Christ in the process. So can you have any agreement if the centerpiece of your belief system is rejected, that Jesus is the Messiah and God and the Son of God? Like that, so the Accords can't even be really done under where Jesus says, be ye separate. It's under the principle that if you reject me, then you're no part of me. So the Abraham Accords is like a total farce kind of unification movement that was put together specifically by Kushner and his group over there, overseas.
0: But under my leadership, we will restore peace through strength before I even arrive at the Oval Office. Shortly after it's going to be we win the presidency, as the Bible says, blessed are the people.
1: Which says we win the presidency.
2: Yeah.
1: So like we've been saying, like when evangelicals have control of the government, well, he's saying he just said in that statement, if he wins, the evangelicals will control the United States government. People need to really let this sink in.
0: Peacemakers, right? Blessed are the peacemakers. And I will be, I promise, I will be your peacemaker in more ways than what you think. I will be your peacemaker, and I will be the only president that will be able to say this and say it with great conviction. I will prevent World War III. We're very close to World War III, and this will be a war like no other. Another top priority will be to take back our education system from the communists and the freaks that are destroying it. On day one, I will sign a new executive order to cut federal funding for any school pushing critical race theory, transgender insanity, and other inappropriate racial, sexual, or political content onto our children.
1: That is all part of the Project 2025 document.
2: Yeah.
1: On day one, they have that 900-page document that says we are going to reverse all of these policies. And this is what the ultra uber left gives the right.
2: Yeah.
1: Is this ability, I'm going to slash it all down the first day I get there. And people are like, yeah, I'm sick of, and they're legitimately in their claims. They have.

0: legitimacy that I don't want my children exposed to that kind of stuff either. So it's like it's hard not to get on board with some of the things that he's saying because of the despotism of the left. Nobody can deny that that is God-fearing person could deny the despotism there, but it's just added the fuel needed for the right to really get motivated. And that 900-page document is just mirroring what he said. On day one, I'm going to start cutting things down.
1: And that's one of the first steps. I mean, that's a big document. And basically, it was said that if Trump gets in, this is going to be part of the policy.
0: And immediately, they already know the game plan.
1: It's the first thing.
0: And the whole document is in Christianizing the entire United States government. Yeah.
2: To defeat the toxic poison of gender ideology and restore the timeless truth that God created two genders, male and female. I remember my father took me to Yankee Stadium and Billy Graham was preaching and it was amazing. I was very young. My father loved Billy Graham and that place was packed.
1: A Freemason.
0: Yeah. Billy Graham is an evangelical, high Mason. And Trump's father was absolutely in love with him. Like he really was a big Billy Graham supporter. So maybe someday we can do the deep dive into Trump. There's always so many things happening so fast, but there's so much there in his past that shows that he's been set up to be what he's being right now.
1: I don't know if we still carry the book, but there's a book called Billy Graham and His Friends that talks about a lot of the things behind Billy Graham.
0: Mm. It'd be interesting to look at.
2: Bigger than any World Series game, bigger than anything anybody's ever seen, and it was packed. And, we would love to bring it back to those days, Jack, right? We'd love to bring it back to those days. Amazing. Our country would greatly benefit by it. Your efforts have inspired millions and millions to live their values and put faith at the center of their lives so importantly. And in turn, these legions of listeners, citizens, soldiers, ministers, and everyday American believers not only helped defeat fascism and communism, they helped to build America into the greatest nation in the history of the world. But now we are a nation in decline. We are a failing nation. We are a nation that has lost its confidence, its willpower, and its strength. We are a nation that has lost its way, but we are not going to allow this horror to continue. We can't allow it to continue. 3 years ago, we were a great nation, and we will soon be a great nation again. With your prayers, your voice, and your vote, we will reclaim our government from these horrible tyrants. We will remove the communists, Marxists, and fascists. We will defeat crooked Joe Biden. We will restore faith and family to the center of American life, and we will restore power to the people. Ladies and gentlemen, with your help and God's grace, the great revival of America begins on November 5th, 2024.
0: And this is the, like, kind of like we've talked about before, this is the Great Reset versus the Great Revival or the Great Awakening. And it's these two, Hegelianism again, kind of pushing the globalist versus the nationalist kind of ideologies pushing against each other. And the Great Reset narrative is kind of dying, and the Great Awakening or Great Revival narrative is really starting to stir up, especially in the United States. But you're seeing elections going towards the right in almost every country in the world. We're seeing this right switch back over, and all of those have religious context to them.
1: It's almost seems, and this was in so many countries over the past couple of years, where people were leaning to the right, and the left is the one that won.
0: Yeah.
1: Canada, America, Brazil, others, you know, in Europe, this situation happened in several countries. And it's making this perfect storm of right push globally.
0: Yes.
1: So that we can have this almost like unified worldwide shift of ideology over to the right.
0: Right. That's exactly what seems to be happening. I mean, even in Italy, they've pushed religious right again, and the whole globe is moving that direction. And the United States would be like a

0: major catalyst. If they switch right and you see the right circumstances or the Protestant churches, miracles start coming out of them, all the world governments are ready to embrace the religious ideology that would be associated with that kind of giant convergence of events. Really, we got some interesting stuff on the horizon.
1: Oh, we do.
2: Hey, everyone. Matt Shaunchay here with Truth Matters, and we need some help. Have you been impacted by Truth Matters or any of Amazing Discovery's programs? Well, now's the time to submit your resume. We're looking for video editors, motion graphics, or anybody who handles media type things. We could really use your resume. So go to the Amazing Discovery's website where we post all of our job postings and send us your resume. We'd love to hear from you. Hope you can be impacted by these programs and help us share the word and truth with all the world.
3: It's a great revival. So again, I want to thank you, and I want to thank the National Religious Broadcasters. I cannot state strongly enough what an incredible job you do. God bless you, and God bless America. Thank you very much. Thank you.
0: Well, I hope that people listening, and I know there's going to be Trump supporters that watch this, can just put biases aside and just let things be what they really are, which is there is a, and they could be on board with it. Maybe there's a bunch of people watching this saying, yeah, I want to unify church and state.
1: Yeah.
0: And that's the scariest thing. If you're at that place as a Christian, I really implore you to do more homework on not only Bible prophecy, but also the history of unified church state systems and what happens.
1: And then what the Bible says is going to take place because of it.
0: Read the end conditions. It's not a good world. There
1: is no... If you're a Christian and you believe in the Bible and you are pro-unification of church and state, then go read Revelation chapter 13 and see what church and state leads to.
0: Yes, and that the whole group of people at the end of time are battling a world unified by one system, making them bow down to an image. Like, this is all worship-based principles, and start to realize that maybe you're advocating for the wrong side.
1: Yeah.
0: Because it seems like most of the world is trending towards that. So if all the world is wondering after the beast and all the world is unifying towards this perspective, it's the wrong perspective.
1: Yeah.
0: Because it's a small group of people at the end that have this message in the face of this giant global conversion.
1: If we see this in Revelation 16 and 17, where it's talking about the plagues that are going to be poured out, the world is being run by the dragon, the beast, and the false prophet. Mm-hmm. It's an entirely religious world.
0: Yes, yes. And the false prophet has to do his job so the beast can do his job, so the dragon can get what he wants, which is the worship element. And so people who think that the church-state unification is the answer, it is most 100% certainly not the answer.
1: Yeah.
0: And to think that there are people who claim to be Christians that think that's the answer, it breaks my heart. And I don't mean claim to be Christians to demean their Christianity. They could be true in their wanting to accept Christ and claim that promise, that free gift, but have been so twisted by the pastors and ministers and faith leaders that have all have an incorrect understanding on these things that the outcome doesn't even match what the Savior would have advocated for. Like he said, render under Caesar what is Caesar's, render under God what is God's. He never got involved politically with anything, and people argue that he did. He didn't. He avoided it and made this clear separation between God's government and man's government. And at any point, he showed this.
1: What is Caesar's? What is God's?
0: Yes. And he's this servant that is going around and helping all types of people to come out of the political mindset, not to mandate it. Yeah. Like he didn't say, I need Caesar to go make Christian principles demand it and forced from everybody.
1: Yeah.
0: Like that's the antithesis of what his ministry was about. So to think somehow now those principles have changed to allow for this system to occur. Well, again, like let history be the guide. If the Bible says there's no new thing under the sun, that which will be is that which will be done again. Take him at his word, because this system that's coming will be granted or accepted by the whole world. And if that's the case and you're on that side, you're actually on the wrong side of it according to what the Bible details is going to happen at the end of time.
1: Yeah, this has been very, very interesting. I hope all of you guys have seen the things that are being done. And this is coming.

0: even more evidence, go back to our America in Prophecy episodes that were five parts on this stuff. Go to the Project 2025 episodes. Brothers and sisters, there's like a mountain of evidence that we've tried our best to just present to you and say, hey, if it's not like what we're saying, then please, what's the evidence to offset all this stuff that seems to be happening? But we'll continue to keep everyone in prayer, and we ask for your prayers as well. And hopefully we'll be back to do another one soon.
1: Thank you very much, and we'll see you in the next video.

So we are planting radishes right now. We have beets to plant. We have broad beans to plant. We have a ton of stuff to plant. When you're planting, you want to be precise because I don't want to have to go and thin all the beds later. I also want to be able to do it quickly. This is the Pioneer Garden Seer. This is the 3-row. Over there we have the 5-row. You'll see all the tools. We've been prepping the beds here. And then we have the single row. So X12 or X24, depending how tight you want to sow your seed. We're going to put this into the seeder right now. Put this in. This is a little drive gear. And I always put the pin in this way because it's the easiest to take out. So a lot of people want to do this way, but it's really tight and it's just a little seeder. It can be easy. So now we'll take our radish seed and we'll put a bunch in the hopper. And then just to make sure it's right, we want to see the seeds dropping out of there at a good rate. And the seeds travel this way along the guide and then they drop down. So we can see they're falling out nice and steady. So single, and this is double. So this isn't how far apart the radishes will be.

slowly in there as it goes over the ground. So you have your hopper, and it has this little drive gear, and there's a chain that when you push and this wheel turns, the chain moves, and it spins this gear, and then it grabs a seed, brings it around, drops it down into the funnel here, and this is a solid funnel, into the plow on the bottom. And if you look on the side, there's a plow here, and then the little shoe on the back end for covering the seeds. That's what we'll be doing. We're going to load up the seeders with the appropriate wheels for the different seeds, and then we'll start going down the beds. And I weeded these before we're planting right now, because there's tiny little hair size weeds like this. If you just run something like this weed rake across it, it's pulling all those little guys out of the ground. You can go closer up there and see. So we're going to do two passes of radish here. And the radishes are smaller, so they're a little bit more sensitive, so I don't want to walk maybe right behind them. But this is not too hard to push. This is French breakfast that we just put in here. So that's six rows. And you can see we get six here. I got some beet seed here, and we're going to fill these hoppers with beets. We're going to do three rows of beets on a bed here. So this is Detroit. It's just kind of a classic round beet. And then all we do is we take the seeder and we just push it down the row. Okay, right about here. So now all we do is we'll take the hoppers out. So we have bull's blood beet here. Bull's blood is really nice. It makes bright red leaves and really nice big beets. I've found they store really well. I will switch over to broad beans and some of the other things that we're doing. But thanks for watching. Hope you like the video. Make sure you like, share, and subscribe. And we'll see you in the next one.

Well, this lecture has a strange name. It's titled, A Stone to Rest Your Head. And it's not a rock. It's a stone. But Peter had a relationship with Jesus. And Peter recognized that Jesus was the rock of all ages. He was the ultimate stone on this planet. And so we need to recognize that we need to have a relationship with Jesus Christ. Now, this lecture starts with an interesting prophecy. Unto 2,300 days, then shall the sanctuary be cleansed. Daniel 8:14. Now, the full extent of this prophecy is one that is incredibly important in the world. And as you will know, that the 70 weeks portion of that property

of that prophecy has actually been cursed by rabbinical societies because it points to the Messiah, to Jesus Christ, as the only one. Actually, the prophecy starts from the going forth of the decree to restore and rebuild Jerusalem. And that decree went out when Artaxerxes made that decree in 457 BC. And then it gives the exact time periods of the restoration of Israel, and it gives the exact time period as to when the Messiah, the Prince, would come, and also the week of his sacrificial death. All of those are included in this fantastic prophecy. And there's a portion of the prophecy cut off for the Jews, but the prophecy continues for 2,300 days, then shall the sanctuary be cleansed. Now, if you take 2,300 day years, then you get to a date 1844, with which we cannot do much unless we understand some of the principles involved. But there's a whole lecture coming, which is called 1844 and the Final Onslaught. We'll be dealing with more of those issues in that lecture. So the cleansing of the sanctuary, what did this entail, and what has this got to do with the study that we're dealing with tonight? Well, Daniel chapter 8, verse 17 tells us a little bit about this. So he came near where I stood, and when he came, I was afraid and fell upon my face, and he said unto me, understand, O son of man, for at the time of the end shall be the vision. So this vision that Daniel got didn't concern his time. This is the 2,300 evening, morning portion of the prophecy. Didn't concern his time. It concerned the time of the end. Not the end of time, the time of the end. So when does this time of the end start? And what does this prophecy tell us? Daniel 8, verse 26. And the vision of the evening and mornings, that's the 2,300-day prophecy, which was told, is true. Wherefore shut thou up the vision, for it shall be for many days. So this vision of the 2,300 evening mornings is shut up. It is a sealed vision. It is a closed vision, not to be understood until the time of the end. For at the time of the end shall be the vision. So the decree to rebuild Jerusalem, as I said, went out in 457 BC. There were actually three decrees, but only one decree meant complete political freedom as well as the reconstruction of Jerusalem. All the other decrees had only been there for the temple. So this is the only one that we could take. And he said unto me, unto 2,300 days, then shall the sanctuary be cleansed. Now, what is the sanctuary that shall be cleansed? Daniel 8, 14. The 2,300-year prophecy, there was a time period which was called the 70-week prophecy, 70 times 7 days, 490 days, 490 years. If we start with 457 BC, that ends in 34 AD. And it's divided up in 2 weeks. It's a fantastic prophecy. And it tells us that in the middle of the last week, he, Messiah, shall put an end to sacrifice and offering. The sacrificial system will come to an end. And the sacrificial system, of course, was a type of his own sacrifice. So when Jesus dies, that sacrifice, that sacrificial system, comes to an end. It is no longer necessary. It just served as a type for what was going to come. Well, 34 AD, what happened in 34 AD? In 34 AD, Stephen was stoned, and the gospel went to the Gentiles. In fact, Jesus had said to the disciples, go ye first to the lost children of Israel. So even after the crucifixion, there was work done amongst the Jews. But then in 34 AD, Paul was called,

and he was to be the apostle to the Gentiles. Peter had a vision at that time where he was taken to Cornelius, who was a non-Jew, and he was very reluctant to go, but God gave him a vision of unclean animals and a sheep coming down, and Peter interprets this vision in front of Cornelius in Acts chapter 10 and says to him, God has shown me that I may not call any man unclean. So the gospel now went to the Gentiles. But this vision continues, and it ends, if you add it all together, in 1844. Now, the proof of the pudding is in the eating, and the fact that the first part of the prophecy is fulfilled to the letter tells us that this last part of the prophecy must be more than interesting to us. But Daniel didn't understand the vision, and he was told that it was sealed unto the time of the end. Now, the cleansing of the sanctuary, the earthly sanctuary, took place at the end of the Jewish year. It was a day of judgment, symbolizing the final judgment. Today, they call it Yom Kippur. And Yom Kippur symbolized this cleansing. Now, we'll be dealing with this in greater detail. The high priest went into the Most Holy. The high priest then, when he came out of the Most Holy, made atonement for the entire sanctuary, cleansing it of the recorded iniquities. That means all sin that was recorded was in type removed from the sanctuary. So in other words, even the record of sin was removed. That means that the redeemed will stand before God one day as though they had never sinned. There will not even be a record of their sin. So complete is the redemption in Christ. So since 1844, if this is a cleansing of the sanctuary in an antitypical sense, we have been living in what the Bible calls God's judgment hour. And since 1844, there have been some thunderous events on this planet which really need to be talked about. Now, when was this vision to be unsealed? Daniel 12, verse 1. And at that time shall Michael stand up. Now, we've already seen this in the lecture yesterday. The great prince, which stands for the children of thy people. And there shall be a time of trouble such as never was since there was a nation. So, right at the end of time, there will come a very troublous time. To that same time, and at that time, thy people shall be delivered, everyone that shall be found written in the book. So, sometime after this event, this planet, as we know it, will come to an end, and something will take its place. There will be deliverance. Daniel 12, verse 4, but thou, O Daniel, shut up the words and seal the book, even to the time of the end. Many shall run to and fro, and knowledge shall be increased. Obviously, the main knowledge here is knowledge about the Word of God shall increase here in the time of the end to make all these things understandable. In another sense, knowledge also, of course, increased in a literal sense. Daniel 12, verse 7 and 9, it shall be for a time, times and half a time. Now, that you should recognize by now from the many times that we've dealt with it. And when he shall have accomplished to scatter the power of the holy people, all these things will be finished. Okay, fascinating. What does this tell us? Well, the whole of Daniel, the chapter deals with the battle between good and evil. And here was to be this Antichrist system. In Daniel chapter 7, we have all the details of that. That arises. And for 1,260 years, or 1,260 prophetic days, or 42 prophetic months, or 3.5 prophetic years, this system will scatter the saints. This is a reference to the period where the Roman system

controlled the religious sphere on this planet and persecuted God's people and scattered them. So for a time, times and half a time, when he, man of sin, shall have accomplished to scatter the power of the holy people, which is exactly what he did, all these things will be finished. So when is this time of the end? When does it arise? Sometime after 1798, because this power did this from 538 AD to 1798, when Berthier sealed off the system and called it quits and said, this system has now come to an end. The papal power was restricted. And he said, go thy way, Daniel, for the words are closed up and sealed till the time of the end. So the time of the end starts after 1798. So go your way, Daniel. The words are closed and sealed till the time of the end. Obviously, the time of the end begins after the time, times and half a time. So sometime around 1798, something must happen to counteract this system. Matthew 24, 21 and 22. For then shall be great tribulation, such as not was since the beginning of the world to this time, nor ever shall be. And except those days should be shortened, there should no flesh be saved. But for the elect's sake, those days shall be shortened. This is actually a reference here in Matthew 24 to that 1,260-day period, which was to be this terrible tribulation period, which will be followed later by a time of great trouble, which is the worst that will ever have been on this planet. But this time period is very prominent. This 1,260-day period is repeated seven times in the book of Revelation as a period of great nightmare. But God shortened the time of darkness. How did he do it? Do you remember what he did to shorten the time of darkness? He brought about the Reformation. So instead of this darkness having total control for 1,260 years, the Reformation cut the time short and spread light. But this system was determined to conquer the Reformation. And we saw how it went all out to do that. If God had not done that, if he had not brought about the Reformation, then everything would have been over already. Nobody would be saved, because then all light on this planet would have been extinguished. But for the elect's sake, those days shall be shortened. W.E.H. Leckie, History and Rise of Rationalism in Europe, says, the Church of Rome has shed more innocent blood than any other institution that ever existed. It is impossible to form a complete conception of the multitude of her victims. And this is just a sad fact. And it would have wiped out all vestiges of truth if God had not done something. These are the great monuments of the reformers. Many of them died at the stake. But they were determined to speak the word of God and to make the word of God available to all people. Then Mark chapter 13 verse 24 says, after those days, or in those days, after that tribulation, this period that is mentioned seven times in the Bible, in this period after that tribulation, the sun shall be darkened and the moon shall not give her light. There will be celestial signs. Mark 13 verse 24. Now who would those celestial signs be for? For those who do not know the Bible, or for those who do know the Bible? Obviously for those who do know the Bible. But they had been scattered. They had been scattered. The Bible says in Daniel, when he, this Antichrist system, will have succeeded to scatter the power of the holy people. Where did they scatter to? Where did the Reformation scatter to? Where was it? It was in the New World. It had escaped. And the bulk of it, the bastion of the Protestant world, had come to this continent that I'm standing on right now. It had come to North America. That's where the bulk were. There were patches in Southern Africa. There were patches

in the New World, Australia and New Zealand, but the bulk of it, the power, was here. So wouldn't they be the ones to be able to interpret these signs the best? Mark 13, verse 24. Revelation 6, 12 and 13 says exactly the same thing. And beheld, when he had opened the sixth seal. Now remember, we went through the seals, and each one of the seals represents a time period in history. And the opening of the seventh seal is the coming of Christ. Every time. The final one, the seventh one, is the culmination of all things, the coming of Christ. So here, when he opened the sixth seal, lo, there was a great earthquake. We have an earthquake. The sun became black as sackcloth. There was a darkening of the sun. The moon became as blood. The stars of heaven fell unto the earth. Even as a fig tree casteth her untimely figs when she is shaken of a mighty wind. Revelation 6, 12 and 13. Exactly the same that Jesus had said would happen. After the tribulation of those days, the sun will be darkened. Well, was there such a day round about this period, round about the end of the 1,260 days? Yes. There was a great earthquake. One of the strangest earthquakes of all time, the great Lisbon earthquake. In fact, that was an earthquake that was felt into the southern hemisphere. A very strange earthquake. And then, the dark day of New England, so familiar to old and young, came May 19, 1780, near 11 o'clock, it began to grow dark. As if night were coming, men ceased their work, the lowing cattle came to the barns, the bleating sheep huddled by the fences, the wild birds screamed and flew to their nests, the fowls went to their roost. At night it was so inky dark that a person could not see his hand when held up, nor even a white sheet of paper. History of Ware, New Hampshire, 1735 to 1888, Boston Public Library. That's a fact. The Independent Chronicle said, during the whole time a sickly, melancholy gloom overcast the face of nature, nor was the darkness of the night less uncommon and terrifying than that of the day. Notwithstanding, there was almost a full moon. No object was discernible, but the help of some artificial light, which when seen from the neighboring houses and other places at a distance, appeared through a kind of Egyptian darkness which seemed impervious to the rays. This was a very strange phenomenon. These are historic facts. These are not Christians writing. That's a newspaper. Great and memorable events. The Connecticut legislature was in session at the time. So great was the darkness that members became terrified and thought the day of judgment had come. A motion was consequently made to adjourn. And then Herschel, the great astronomer, frankly admits, the dark day, May 19, 1780, is one of those wonderful phenomena of nature which will always be read with interest, but which philosophy, science, is at a loss to explain. There was no eclipse. There was no reason why there should have been such an event. But it happened. And that night the moon was blood red, but didn't give off any light. You could see it. It was a full moon, but there was no light. It was as if the sun had been darkened and the moon could not reflect its light. And then the stars of heaven fell to earth, November 13, 1833. So in the right sequence, there was an earthquake, then there was a darkening of the sun, the moon became as blood, and now there was this strange event of this massive meteor shower, November 13, 1833, 200,000 meteors an hour. There were so many meteors you could read at night with the light of the meteors. But the interesting fact is that it didn't really happen like it looks over here. The meteors seemed to come from a central point and spread over the sky, whereas normally meteors just fall haphazardly. So there were marvelous celestial signs which were seen by Bible-believing students on this continent. And at that time, a man by the name of William Miller started preaching an interesting message. William Miller, 1782 to 1849. Now remember that this prophecy would be unsealed at the time of the end, after the

1,260-day prophecy comes to an end, the 3.5 years. And he cleansed unto 2,300 days, then shall the sanctuary be cleansed. And he started working out this prophecy of the 2,300 years, which had not been done before. Nobody had ever done that. And here suddenly comes a man and he does this. And in the book of Daniel it says, this will be understood in the time of the end. And he worked out, well, this prophecy comes to 1844. Then shall the sanctuary be cleansed. What does that mean? And he racked his brain and he didn't know what it meant. And so he figured, well, maybe the earth will be cleansed. Then how would that be interpreted? When will the earth be cleansed? When Christ comes again. So he says, well, maybe in 1844, Christ will come again. But of course, there's another verse which says nobody knows the day or the hour. But having studied this and found that the first part of the prophecy relevant to Christ is an absolute fulfillment that even piqued the Jewish knowledge and made them give a curse or a decree against the study of that portion of Scripture, well, then maybe the rest of the prophecy was somehow very relevant. And he started preaching on this issue. Now,

coming of Christ was imminent, and that he would come in 1844 sometime then. And when he didn't come, they were deeply disappointed. Now, who were these Advent believers? They were Christians from every single denomination of Christendom existing at that time. In fact, they incorporated some 200 ministers of religion with large parts of their congregations who were waiting for this coming of Christ. And they were actually mocked. But they based their decision on a study by Miller which sounded very solid biblically and prophetically. Of course, Christ didn't come, and there was a great disappointment, and this movement sort of dissipated except for a core which continued to study the Bible. Now, if God has a church, how can we find it? What do people say? Now, if you really think about it, should it be that difficult? What should be the standard for Christianity to determine whether somebody is telling the truth in all aspects, yes or no? What should be the standard? The Bible. Okay, so the Bible is the standard. So now let's take the Bible as a standard, and we go to denomination X, and we ask a couple of questions. What do you teach regarding whatever it is? Let's say baptism. What do you teach regarding baptism? Well, if you come to one denomination, they will say, we believe in infant baptism. Are there denominations like that today? Yes. And some of them will say, we believe in baptism by immersing the infant. There are some groups that do that. Others will say, we believe in baptism by infusion, pouring the water over the head. Others will say, we believe in baptism by sprinkling. And others will say, Baptist for example, we believe in baptism by immersion of adults. Some denominations say immersion once. Other denominations say immersion three times, in the name of the Father, the Son, and the Holy Spirit. So which one is right? Are they all right? Or is it okay? Does it make a difference? What do you do? Well, shouldn't it be a simple matter to go to the Bible and see, well, how was it done in the Bible? And then follow the Bible by the letter, yes or no? Okay. What is the doctrine on, let's say, the Antichrist? Well, the old reformers, they were all one on this issue. They pointed to Rome, every single one of them. Luther said so, Calvin said so, Knox said so, Zwingli said so, Hus said so. They all said that. Today they don't. Today they have different doctrines. The one says, we believe in futurism. That is, that the Antichrist will come in the future, sometime in the distant future, when the church has already been raptured. Are there denominations like that? Certainly are. Great bulk of them say that. Some of them will say, no. The Antichrist was in the past. He existed in the time of Greece, and he was a Greek king by the name of Antiochus Epiphanes IV. Now, Daniel says he comes out of the fourth kingdom, so he couldn't have come out of the third kingdom, so here is a confusion. So now, it gets even more confusing. Sometimes the same denomination teaches both. The same denomination teaches both. That's really confusing. Now, the training of the ministers, for example, teaches that preterism is the way it was. He came out of the past in the time of Greece. But the denomination is taught futurism. He comes in the future. Now, why is that? Because the bulk of the opinion, owing to the other movements, is swinging towards futurism, because that's more interesting, you see. Then something is still bound to happen. Preterism is boring because then it's already happened. Do you understand the point? So they teach both. How can you teach both? That he came in the past, but he's coming in the future. Does that make any sense?
And so we have all these doctrines. Shouldn't it be a

simple method to go to the Bible and say, well, what does the Bible say? And then stick to the Bible. And eventually, somebody will have to give up a pet doctrine somewhere along the line and come back into line with the Bible. Yes or no? Okay. So which one is the true church? Well, my opinion would be the one that sticks to the Bible, 100%. The book of Revelation actually reveals the characteristics of this remnant. And you remember yesterday we talked about this woman in white. I have likened the daughter of Zion to a comely and delicate woman, Jeremiah 6:2. Say unto Zion, thou art my people, Isaiah 51:16. So the church of God is related to this delicate woman. I am jealous over you with a godly jealousy. I've espoused you to one husband that I may present you as a chaste virgin to Christ. 1 Corinthians 11:2. The woman, the church. Remember in Revelation 12, verse 6, the woman fled into the wilderness where she had a place prepared to God that she should feed her there 1,260 days. That is the 1,260-year period where Rome was persecuting and scattering the people of God, and most of them came to this continent and here found solace in the dry areas, not many nations and peoples and tongues to persecute her. And after that period, what was to happen? We discussed it last night. Verse 13, and when the dragon saw that he was cast onto earth, he persecuted the woman. The woman were given two wings, fly into the wilderness, place nourished for a time, times, and half a time from the face of the serpent. And then, what date have we got there? 1798, after the time, times, and half a time. And then the serpent casts out of his mouth water. What's that? Nations. Again, nations. As a flood after the woman, that he might cause her to be carried away of the flood. The earth helped the woman. The earth opened her mouth, swallowed up the flood which the dragon cast out of the mouth. And the dragon was wroth with the woman. And he went to make war with a remnant of her seed. Here's the first attribute, which keep the commandments of God. Second attribute, have the testimony of Jesus. So what is a remnant? Obviously a remnant is something that remains. It looks like the original. So if the original was a Bible-believing group, believing in salvation in Christ and Christ alone, then the remnant must have that same appeal, except that it also has this sharp attribute that it keeps the commandments, which some of the previous ones also did. The Waldenses kept all the commandments and were persecuted, for example, on the Sabbath issue. So God's church would arise sometime after 1798 in a land of political and religious freedom. Here is the patience of the saints, Revelation 14:12. Here are they that keep the commandments of God and the faith of Jesus. Notice it doesn't say faith in Jesus. It says faith of Jesus, which is much more than faith in Jesus. It means having the same trust and reliance in Jesus as Jesus had in his Father. That's what it means. It means a very strong relationship with Jesus Christ. Blessed are they that do his commandments, that they may have the right to the tree of life and may enter in through the gates into the city. Revelation 22:14. This implies that the commandments are going to become a test in the last days, and that it will make a distinction between those who follow God and those who don't. It doesn't necessarily mean that you will be saved because you keep the commandments. It simply means that there will be this distinction. So blessed are those that do his commandments, not just say, but actually do his commandments, that they may have the right to enter in. If you love me, keep my commandments. John 14, verse 15. You know, John chapter 14 is a fantastic chapter. It starts off with, let not your hearts be troubled. Doesn't it do that? It says, in my Father's house are many mansions. I go to prepare a place for you. And then it says, I will come again

take you to be where I am also. That's the blessed hope, the coming and the return of Jesus Christ. And then in the same chapter it says, if you love me, then keep my commandments. Those are the two attributes which are central to faith in Christ. Obedience to him shows that you acknowledge him as your king. And the fact that he's coming again must be your hope. The blessed hope, Paul calls it. So, obedience and waiting for the coming of Christ. So the two distinguishing characteristics of God's remnant church are, it keeps the commandments of God. Does that make any sense? Is that correct? Is that biblical? Number two, it has the testimony of Jesus. We don't know what that is yet, but it has it, right? Whatever that is, it has that. So question, what is the testimony of Jesus? Well, let's ask the Bible. Now, John is in vision and an angel comes to him and informs him. And he falls at the feet of this angel to worship him. And this angel says to him, see that thou do it not. I am thy fellow servant and of thy brethren that have the testimony of Jesus. So you cannot worship an angel. So here we have the testimony of Jesus. Worship God. For the testimony of Jesus is the spirit of prophecy. So you have the definition. Okay, the testimony of Jesus is the spirit of prophecy. What does that mean? Revelation 19, verse 10. So that's an attribute we'll have to discuss in some detail. So God's last day church would keep the commandments and have the gift of prophecy. When Jesus ascended to heaven to stabilize his church, the Bible says he gave some apostles, some prophets, some evangelists, some pastors, teachers. Ephesians 4:11. If this was what the church needed in the beginning of its ministry, surely it will need it at the end of its ministry as well. Doesn't that make sense? Even as the testimony of Christ was confirmed in you so that you come behind in no gift, waiting for the coming of our Lord Jesus Christ, 1 Corinthians 1:6-7. All the gifts must be there. So the Bible predicts the gift of prophecy will be restored to God's church in the last days. Surely the Lord God will do nothing, but he revealeth his secret unto his servants the prophets. Amos 3, verse 7. So if Wycliffe discovered the authority of the Bible, and Huss discovered obedience to God, and Luther discovered salvation by grace, and Calvin discovered freedom of conscience, and Williams discovered baptism by immersion, all of which are biblical, and Wesley discovered lordship of Christ, then Miller discovered again the hope of the second coming, which is the hope of the church. And Miller also discovered prophecy as an important guideline. Can prophecy save me? Yes or no? No. I can know everything about prophecy and it won't do one thing to save me. But what can prophecy do? Can tell me where I am in the stream of time. And prophecy can show me that the Bible is trustworthy. If you take the prophecies in the Bible, the prophecy of Tyre, for example, fulfilled to the letter, including sweeping it off the face of the earth and dumping the whole city into the sea, including its dust. That's a tough prophecy to fulfill. Make no mistake. If somebody said to you today, Vancouver will be swept off the land, dumped into the sea, and even the dust will be used and thrown into the ocean, you would say, well, this man is slightly mashuga, right? He has lost it. But that prophecy was fulfilled to the letter. All prophecy will be fulfilled to the letter. And then there must be a final restoration under the guidance of the spirit of prophecy, which encompasses all truth. Wouldn't that be logical? That would be a logical thing. But what if this organization or this truth comes into contact with all the others that will not move further than their founders, and then unfortunately have a clash with all of them? All of them. Now, Revelation chapter 10 says,

this marvelous chapter, culminating here within this sixth trumpet, where you have this one power meeting the power that comes out of the bottomless pit. So out of the bottomless pit comes a power that is to take over the whole earth, and at the same time, something else arises that is to counteract that power. Let's see. Revelation chapter 10. And I saw another mighty angel come down from heaven, clothed with a cloud, and a rainbow was upon his head, and his face were, as it were, the sun. Ezekiel had a similar vision. Daniel had a similar vision. This is a prophecy that deals with something important, because Christ himself is going to tell us what it's all about. And he had in his hand a little book open. That's fascinating. And I heard a voice from heaven saying unto me, seal up those things which the seven thunders uttered, and write them not. Seven thunders, the voice of God, if you like, over all seasons. And he had in his hand a book, and it sealed. Interesting. Where in the Bible do we read about a sealed scroll? Daniel. In fact, Daniel's 2,300 evening morning prophecy is the only prophecy in the whole of the Bible that's sealed. And it's sealed unto when? The time of the end. Now, as we were studying the book of Revelation, every time we come to this sixth period, then we go into the time period after 1798. Isn't that interesting? That's exactly the right time period. And the French Revolution, Revelation chapter 11, the power that comes from the bottomless pit that makes war against God's word and against God's truth. All of these issues happen around that date. Here's a counter. God says, here's a scroll in my hand. Seal up the things which the seven thunders uttered, and write them not. And the angel which I saw stand upon the sea and the earth lifted up his hand to heaven to swear by him that liveth forever and ever, who created heaven and the things therein in are, and the earth and the things that therein are, and the sea and the things which therein are. What is that? That's the seal of God. That's the seal of God. He created heavens, the things that they are in, the earth, the things that are therein, the sea, the things that are therein. And where do we find that portion of Scripture in the Old Testament? In which commandment? In the fourth commandment, which gives validity to the whole law because it was the seal of his authority. I make this law because I am the creator of heaven and earth, the sea, and all that in them is. So the seal of God appears here, and there should be time no longer. What time? Either it's the end of time, as some interpret it, or it means no more prophetic time. What was the longest time prophecy in the Bible? The 2,300 evening morning ones? And this time period was now coming to an end, and here was a book, and it was open. Obviously, it had been closed and sealed. What is going to happen to this scroll now? The 2,300 evening morning ones is the only one that was sealed. What's going to happen to it? Well, he says to the prophet, go and take the little book, which is now open, which is open in the hand of the angel. Take it and eat it up. Okay. What does that mean? Internalize it. Put it inside you. And it shall make thy belly bitter, but it shall be in thy mouth as sweet as honey. Question, what comes first when you eat something, the mouth or the stomach? The mouth comes first, and then comes the stomach. So when he is internalizing the scroll, which is the word of God, whew, sweet. And then, bitter. All right? And I took the little book out of the angel's hand and ate it up. And it was in my mouth as sweet as honey, just as he had said. And as soon as I had eaten it, digested it, as it were, internalized it, my belly was bitter. And he said unto me, thou must prophesy
again.

before many peoples and nations and tongues and kings. Whoa, that's interesting. So this new commission over here is a worldwide commission. Many peoples and nations and tongues and kings, a worldwide commission. Now, why prophesy again? Is it possible that once you have eaten this book, once you have internalized the prophecy, that you might think, wow, this is sweet news. Something's going to happen that will end all trouble here on earth. And then it doesn't happen, and you find you have to drudge on. You have to do it again. That's interesting. And then still to many peoples and nations and tongues and kings. Well, let's have a look here. Jeremiah 15, verse 16. Thy words were found, and I did eat them. And thy word was unto me the joy and rejoicing of mine heart, for I am called by thy name, O Lord God of hosts. So, eating the word of God can bring joy. Ezekiel chapter 3, verse 3 and 4. And he said unto me, Son of man, cause thy belly to eat, and fill thy bowels with this roll. This is not a bread roll, by the way. This is a scroll, a book that I give thee. Then did I eat it, and it was in my mouth as honey for sweetness. And he said unto me, Son of man, go get thee into the house of Israel and speak with my words unto them. Does everybody understand now what it means to eat the word of God? It means to internalize it, understand it, and then go and preach it. Now Ezekiel got the commission to preach to Israel alone. This previous commission was to preach to whom? All the nations, the peoples, the languages, and the tongues. That was the previous commission. So here was an internal commission. A scroll was to be understood, and it was to be preached. Okay. Now, remember in 1844, around about that date, Miller had preached. It seems to me that the 2,300-day prophecy, exactly the right time, he starts studying a book that had been sealed, and now this book is open, and the world Christians come together and they study this. Remember that over 200 ministers alone from different denominations studied these prophecies. And they decided, wow, maybe it means Jesus is coming again. That's a sweet message. Maybe we don't ever have to worry about anything. They prepared themselves for the coming of the Lord. He didn't come. And it turned to bitterness in their stomach, and many of them disappeared. Only a core remained and said, something's wrong. We misunderstood something. We missed something. There must have been a finger over this part of the prophecy that we didn't understand. Now, is this fair of God or is this unfair of God? Well, did he perhaps deal like this in the past as well for a particular reason? And the answer is yes. Revelation 10:11, thou must prophesy again before many peoples and nations and tongues and kings. Do you remember when the Jews had crucified Jesus, what was the state of the apostles and the followers of Christ? They were dejected, destroyed. Why? Because they had believed Jesus would never be crucified. He will announce himself as the Messiah and the kingdom would come. That's a sweet message. And it turned to bitterness and grief. And here are two men walking on their way to Emmaus, their feet dragging along. They were so dejected, so miserable. Why? Because their sweet expectation had turned to bitterness. And then a third one came in amongst them and said to them, let me explain to you the scriptures. And starting from where? From the beginning. He explained to them all the prophecies concerning himself. Isn't that wonderful? And what happened after they suddenly clicked? What happened? Wow, there he was. He came into their home. He broke bread and they recognized him. And they took off like greased lightning and ran all the way back to Jerusalem. Away was the lethargy. There was spring in the step and they raced back with a tremendous message. Isn't that correct? And suddenly the scriptures were opened to them and they understood.

understood the prophecies concerning Jesus Christ and the truth crystallized in their hearts, and they went off with power. That's what happened then. Why was this great tribulation, if you like, this great bitterness permitted? Well, there were many, many hangers-on that were following Christ for the sake of what? Getting into this new kingdom. That's it. But to give up self? No way. To be ridiculed? No way. Not even Peter could stand the ridicule. The ridicule of a woman that said, "You're one of them too." "Nah, not me." Remember that? He couldn't stand the ridicule. So what was left was a core that had said, surely we were not deceived. Surely this was the Son of God. Somehow we have missed something somewhere. And only those that were really sincere remained. Now when we did the seven churches, we came to just before Laodicea, there was a Philadelphia group. And it said you were small in number. Do you remember that? Small in number. And they were full of love. And they were without rebuke. That's the little remnant that remained there that had been cleansed through this great disappointment. And so, 1844 unto 2,300 days, then shall the sanctuary be cleansed. Wow! They discovered something. The tremendous sanctuary message, which is the greatest message of all time, the gospel in the Old Testament, explaining the ministry of Christ from A to Z. He is the door. He is the sacrifice. He is the one that washes you, the laver. He is the one that's the light of the world, the menorah. He is the bread of the presence. He is the incense. He is the high priest. We have such a high priest. All these wonderful things suddenly gel. Wow. Now, if that earthly sanctuary was cleansed, then the heavenly must be cleansed. That means 1844 doesn't mean Christ is coming. That means we're living in the time of judgment. People must make a decision. There must go a message of judgment and repentance to the world, to every nation, tribe, and tongue. You see, the sanctuary is a mini presentation of the plan of salvation, a beautiful message, and it takes a whole lecture to explain that. What must be prophesied again? What is it? What is the message that must go to the world in this time of conflict when Satan is setting up his kingdom? And I saw another angel fly in the midst of heaven, having the everlasting gospel to preach unto them that dwell on the earth, and to every nation and kindred and tongue and people. There's the message that must go out again. Firstly, it's an everlasting gospel, not a half gospel. A half gospel says you are saved by your obedience. That's what the Jews taught. Modern Christianity, you are saved by Jesus, stands on one leg. And you don't have to do anything. You don't have to be obedient. The law's been done away with. Do whatever you please is the whole of the law. As long as you say, "I love Jesus," you're okay. But the everlasting gospel required obedience as well as recognizing that without Christ we are nothing. Everlasting gospel. So it has both components. Saved by the blood of the Lamb, and as a consequence, if you love Him, keep the commandments. That makes sense. Fear God, give glory to Him, for the hour of His judgment has come. There we go. Yom Kippur. Worship Him that made the heavens, the earth, the sea, and the fountains of water. So at the same time,

by Rome, no, the kingdom of God, shall be preached in all the world for a witness unto all nations, and then shall the end come. It has to be a universal message, otherwise it doesn't work. And Jesus came and spake unto them, saying, all power is given unto me in heaven and earth. Go ye therefore and teach all nations, baptizing them in the name of the Father and of the Son and of the Holy Ghost. All power is in Christ, not in some earthly representative of Christ. Thou art worthy, O Lord, to receive glory and honor and power, for Thou hast created all things, and for Thy pleasure they are and were created. Revelation 4:11. Not the slime pit of evolution. Jesus Christ gets the honor of being the creator of this universe. Here is the patience of the saints. It's going to be a battle. Here are they that keep the commandments of God and the faith of Jesus. If you keep the Sabbath, what are you saying to the world? I believe that God created the world in 6 days. For in 6 days the Lord made the heavens, the earth, the sea, and all that in them is. Therefore the Lord God commanded you to keep holy the Sabbath day. See? There you go. I just have to keep the Sabbath, and I'm in the throat of world philosophy. In the throat. Thou, O Daniel, shut up the words and seal the book, even to the time of the end. Many shall run to and fro, trying to understand the prophecies, but knowledge shall be increased. It will be understood at the end of time. This gift will once again come to a fall. So in the same time period, as God raises up this counter movement to face the world, you have Freemasonry coming in the world, demoting Jesus Christ. You have spiritualism teaching there is no death, life continues forever. You have theosophy, which teaches that Lucifer is the true Son of God. You have all kinds of false prophets. We've dealt with them. You have the Joseph Smiths. You have the Blavatskys. You have the Alice A. Baileys. And they write hordes of books, which are the literature of the great institutions of this world. The United Nations acknowledges this literature as the fountain of its resources. The Mormon movement, the Jehovah's Witnesses, all of these movements. In the Mormon movement, the priesthood is taken away from Christ and given to man, the order of Melchizedek. Jehovah's Witnesses demote Jesus Christ. Christian Science movement says we are God and we are eternal. All these movements arise at the same time. And here's this other little movement that must counteract it. And God's message is a message of separation. Revelation 18:4.

it, says the Lord, and touch not the unclean thing, and I will receive you, 2 Corinthians 6:17. What is the message of the worldly kingdom? Inclusiveness. Come together. Those who adopt separateness will sooner or later stand exposed. That's what Alice A. Bailey says. And what did Robert Miller say, the former Undersecretary General of the United Nations? If you do not join in, if you have a spirit of separateness, sooner or later you'll come to regret it. Didn't he say that? So we have a clash of ideals. What does it mean to be ecumenical? The word ecumenical is derived from the Greek term oikomene, which may be translated as the whole inhabited world. It is in seeing this world as God's that we see ourselves as one. It is in seeing all the world's people as made in the image of God that we are called to protect the welfare of everyone. So here is a problem. Oikomene, come together, separateness. Priest J. O'Connell, the final object of ecumenism as Catholics conceive it is the unity in the faith, worship, and the acknowledgement of the supreme spiritual authority of the Bishop of Rome. And the other movement says, do not accept the mark of the beast. Babylon is fallen, Babylon is fallen. Separate yourselves, separate yourselves. Wow, here's a recipe for disaster. And the Bible warns us, all the world wandered after the beast. They're not going to listen to this message. So only individuals will listen. Behold, he comes with the clouds. Every eye shall see him. Revelation 1:7. A powerful message. Warn the people. Warn the people. Christ is coming again. Oh, Christ is not coming again. We're going to have peace and safety on this planet, is the other message. We're going to set up a kingdom here. And Rome will rule and everything will be nice as it was in the Middle Ages. Dark and miserable. Well, let's have a look at these attributes again. It keeps the commandments of God. Is that biblical? Eh? It has the testimony, which is the spirit of prophecy, which we haven't defined in its fullness yet, but we accept that that's what it must have, because the Bible says so, and the faith of Jesus. Well, you'll have to have faith that Jesus is coming again, and you must have faith that he will save you, just like he said his Father will be there and never leave him nor forsake him. It arose out of a great disappointment. There was a bitterness, a sweetness and a bitterness. It preaches three angels' messages. It has to do that on a worldwide basis. And it therefore has to be a worldwide movement. Look at those points and tell me if you know of a denomination that does that. Is there a denomination that does that? Anyone? Do the Baptists do it? Do the Methodists do it? Do the Congregationalists do it? Do the Charismatics do it? Who does it? Is there anyone out there who does it? Well, there's one. There's one denomination, one alone. And it is a worldwide movement. In fact, there are only two worldwide denominations that call themselves Christian. Can you guess which ones they are? We'll talk about that. This is Germany. Here's a young man with a radio satellite. The biggest satellite evangelism in the world today is run by the church that you're sitting in today. The biggest satellite evangelism in the world. This is Germany, institutes in Germany, hospitals. This is also in Germany. This is in Rome, right in the center of Rome. Huge institutions. Other hospitals over there, this is Switzerland, this is England, one of the colleges in England, this is a camp meeting held in England. I was a speaker at this camp meeting, there were a few thousand people there. A tremendous health ministry, St. Helena Hospital, Adventist Hospital, Loma Linda Hospital. This whole town is basically Adventist. A health ministry, in this pharmacy, there are no drugs. Only alternative medicine, health medicine. This is a little health institute up in the mountains in Norway with a little gym, with a little health message. They bake bread which is not full of chemicals, and they supply the whole of Norway. The whole of Norway is supplied by this bakery with an alternative bread without any strange disodium acetates or whatever noxious compounds there are in it. A press,

a school, a farm, organic farming, health farming, getting people back to a healthy lifestyle. Christ always dealt with the physical needs as well as the spiritual needs. And so his people should also take care of the physical needs as well as the spiritual needs. How do you reorganize the soil so that life will come back into the plants? Did you know that the Adventist Church is a leader in this field worldwide? It has a whole organization called ADRA, which sets up organizations that teach people to farm, that brings relief, and all those types of things so that people can sustain themselves and be healthy. They are in Korea. They are in the darkest parts of Africa. You can go and worship under some trees with them. This is one in Zimbabwe. This is one in Malawi. This is a hospital. If you are in Germany and you are a tourist, you will receive a list of hospitals if you go to Africa, for example. And on that list, there will be all the Adventist hospitals. Every tourist in Germany can receive a list like this from their tourist agency. Because they'll say, those are the only hospitals where you can be pretty sure that you'll be safe. Because they are hygienic and they'll take care of you. And I'll tell you, the hospitals in Africa, my son's a medical doctor, some of them are absolutely horrendous. You cannot believe the state that they are in. But when you go to the Adventist ones, they're clean, they're nice. Here's a dental faculty, here's another one of the hospitals. There's a theological school. Here's a nice family. I love this family. They are so cute. Look how rich they are. Can you see how modern their clothes are and how nice they are? These are really poor people. And that's a little house where they live. And that's the man over there and his wife. He's Noel and his wife. What a dedicated man. He goes forth. He has no money. He travels all over the world with nothing. And he preaches a message with such power. I stayed with them. I slept on the floor. They didn't have beds, so we slept on the floor. What a wonderful people they are. Really, brothers and sisters. I'm really proud of them. Here I was in Africa preaching in this church. I'll tell you, it's a different thing to preach in Africa. It's an amazing thing. This service was to start at 11 o'clock. No, and this service was to start at 9 o'clock. There was to be a lecture at 9 o'clock. By 11 o'clock, we only arrived at the church. That was a nightmare for me. There was not a soul in the church. And I said, we missed it. We were supposed to be here at 9. He said, no, they're not there yet. They started rocking up at about 12. In Africa, things start when everybody's there. That's logical. Why worry about time? You see, relationships are very often more important to them than time. For example, while I was traveling with this chap, he suddenly saw an old lady alongside the road carrying a bag. So he pulled the car over. You should have seen this car. This car that it even drove was a miracle. I think it actually drove sideways all the way. But nevertheless, he stops this car. He gets out and he talks to this little lady. And then he takes her bag and he walks with her for half a mile, takes her upstairs, puts the bag down wherever he is, comes back almost an hour later. By this time, I'm sweating. When I were an hour late for church already. He doesn't say a word. This is now this Noel chap. Off we drive, and suddenly he sees someone else. He stops the car, and I say, oh, what's this man doing? Is he totally nuts? Gets out of the car, talks to this man for about half an hour, gets back into the car, and so we arrive at the church 2 hours late. And not a soul there. And of course, I'm totally freaked out. And they weren't even there yet. And so eventually he came up to me and he says, I saw you were sweating. I said, yes, why? He says, you thought, you know, we Africans, we're strange, right? And he says, you know what? I can explain to you what happens because I happen to think like you. Because I was abandoned as a little child and I was raised by white missionaries. So I have a Western mindset in terms of time. And I had to learn to be like my people again. See, you see, when I saw that little old lady there, when she was standing there, it would have been rude of me to drive past her if she saw me. And I went out and I got to her and I spoke to her, and it would have been rude in my country.

culture, if I had said, I see you carrying a big bag here, let me help you quickly. I'm off, I'm in a hurry. You don't do that in my culture. You say, how are you? And then you go through the whole chronology. How are your kids? How's this one? How's that one? How's that one? How's the next one? And finally you get to the point you need help with that bag, and then you come down and that's it. Now you have fulfilled your commission, and that's more important than time in their culture. Now, in the German culture, it's exactly the opposite. When you go there, you get a Minutenplan. You know about a Minutenplan? Here, you may do this, and your prayer may be 1 minute, 45 and a half seconds. Thereafter, a guillotine comes and you're dead. Now, that works well for that culture. Now, which one is God's culture? The one or the other? I'll tell you what, both. Both are his culture. And we have to understand the different cultures. So here they were. They just packed the place out, and eventually there was no standing room, and they were all around the church, and they were more outside than inside. So I missed nothing, and they stayed till the last lecture was finished. Who cares when that ends? So very interesting. This is Heidelberg College, beautiful place in Africa. And here is the patience of the saints. Here are they that keep the commandments of God and the faith of Jesus. For me, this is the only denomination that does all of these things. And of course, it is a denomination that is frowned upon by many, and they say, isn't that a sect? Why is it a sect? Because it teaches everything that every denomination teaches, and even includes those things which the founding fathers included, but refuses to compromise on many of the other issues that seem compromisable. You cannot compromise the word of God. Do you think this is a perfect church? Oh no, this is not a perfect church. Jesus described the perfect church, the last one, Laodicea, remember? What did he say it was like? He said they were blind, pitiful, poor, wretched, and naked. So if you're looking for the perfect church, don't go up to this one. It in fact has to be blind, pitiful, poor, and wretched. That's what it's got to be like. So I didn't join this church because of the people. In fact, if it were for the people, I would still be running. Why did I join it? Because of the truth that it teaches. Every single doctrine that it has is biblical. Are there people in the church that fight over the doctrines? Yes. But they are established, they are there, and they are biblical. And as long as those doctrines are biblical, that's fine by me. And other sheep I have, which are not of this fold, them also must I bring, and they shall hear my voice, and there shall be one fold and one shepherd. John 10:16. Not 20 folds, not 100 folds, not 1,000, not 2,000. One fold, one shepherd, Jesus Christ. The world is uniting under one shepherd, the Pope in Rome. I have no problem if they want to do that, but my Bible says there's one Lord, one King, and that's Jesus Christ. And I will follow him wherever he goes. And the Bible also says that Laodicea is the last thing on this earth representing God. Then comes the coming of Christ. These are serious issues. Does this church live up to the biblical criteria? Does it arise at the right time? Does it preach exactly this message that must be preached to the entire world? Yes. But remember one thing. The dragon was wroth with the woman and went to make war with the remnant of her seed, those who keep the commandments of God and hold to the testimony of Jesus. If you want to have peace and quietness, then don't ever come here. Because the wrath of the dragon will be an experience that we have. I once started a sermon, how's everybody feeling this morning? Great. Something wrong with your religion. Because in this world you will have tribulation. You will have all these problems. But be of good cheer. I have
overcome the world.

says Jesus. So don't expect the perfect church. Expect truth. And where there is truth, you have people that love the truth. And you will find them. Where there is truth, there is wrath and there is strife. Because the dragon hates truth. So you will find people that constantly bicker and argue about every aspect. Don't look at the people, look at the truth. And God will be the only one that you can ultimately rely on 100%. So if ever you want to learn to trust and hold on to Jesus Christ, then try following the truth. It is an amazing experience. But as the days of Noah were, so also shall be the coming of the Son of Man. For as in the days that were before the flood, they were eating and drinking and marrying and giving into marriage. Boy, is this world eating and drinking, isn't it? Everything, their food is their religion. Marrying and giving into marriage. They change relationships like they change shirts, and they can change churches like they change shirts. Isn't that right? You choose a church according to the music. Hello, do you choose your wife according to her blouse? Until the day that Noah entered the ark and knew not until the flood came and took them all away, so shall also the coming of the Son of Man be. Matthew 24:37-39. We are heading for some troublous times. And we will be surrounded by issues that don't make this an easy ministry. And what was the lot of poor old Noah? Everybody said, Noah, great job you're doing there. Building an ark for all of us. Can't wait to get into that boat, right? No, they mocked him. I'm sure he dragged even some of his kids into that ark, judging by how they acted after the ark landed. So they mocked him and laughed at him. Do you think truth is popular in the world? Yes or no? So don't expect a popular truth. Don't expect a popular message. Go ye therefore and teach all nations, teaching them to observe all things whatsoever I have commanded you. Two worldwide movements. I'll let you guess again. Which are the only two movements that are worldwide in the world today? Do you think it's Islam? No, it's not yet worldwide. Which two movements are worldwide? I'll give you the one. Roman Catholicism is a worldwide movement in every nation of this earth. And there's one other little denomination that has that same attribute. That's the Seventh-day Adventist Church. It's the only one. It's the only one. The Lutherans are big, but they're only in about 65 countries. That's it. All nations. And lo, I am with you always, even unto the end of the world. Matthew 28:19-20. Well, physical healing as well as spiritual healing. Thou shalt be called the repairer of the breach, the restorer of paths to dwell in. If thou turn away thy foot from the Sabbath, from doing thy pleasure on my holy day, and call the Sabbath a delight, the holy of the Lord, honorable, Isaiah 58:12-13. The restorer of the breach, the law had been breached, that must be restored. The Sabbath must be restored. Two denominations, this is the American Bible Society and Church Missions. It's very small, I just put it there for reference. Those are all the countries in the world, or all the denominations in the world. These are all the countries in the world, and you'll see XXXXXXXXXX only along one of them, of the Protestant ones, and that's the Adventists. Not the creator of the universe in Genesis 2:1-3, but the Catholic Church can claim the honor of having granted man a pause to his work every 7 days. That's quite an interesting statement by Rome, made in 1969. Reason and common sense demand the acceptance of one or the other of these alternatives. Either Protestantism and the keeping holy of Saturday, or Catholicity and the keeping of holy of Sunday. Compromise is impossible. That's what the Roman Catholic Church wrote already in the Catholic Mirror in 1893. Which Protestant denomination keeps Saturday? There were 2, 3, 4, 5, 6,
and slowly they whittled down.

eventually there is one great opponent to this message. Sundays, therefore, to this day, the acknowledged offspring of the Catholic Church is spouse of the Holy Ghost without a word of remonstrance from the Protestant world, except one denomination. You may read the Bible from Genesis to Revelation, you will find not a single line authorizing the sanctification of Sunday. The scriptures enforce the religious observance of Saturday, a day which we never sanctify. Cardinal Gibbons, the faith of our fathers. That's what Rome says. What does Rome say further? The Sunday is purely a creation of the Catholic Church, American Quarterly. Catholic Quarterly. Sunday, it is a law of the Catholic Church alone. The observance of Sunday by Protestants is an homage they pay in spite of themselves to the authority of the Catholic Church. These are all Catholic statements. The Protestant says, how can I receive the teachings of an apostate church? How, we ask, have you managed to receive a teachings all your life in direct opposition to your recognized teacher, the Bible, on the Sabbath question, the Christian Sabbath? The Catholics are pretty direct on this issue. Then they say in Catholic Mirror, those who follow the Bible as their guide, the Israelites, and the Seventh-day Adventists, have the exclusive weight of evidence on their side, while the biblical Protestant has not a word in self-defense for the substitution of Sunday for Saturday. Rome is mocking the Protestant world. And then they say, the Adventists are the only body of Christians with the Bible as their teacher who can find no warrant in its pages for the change of day from the 7th to the 1st. Hence their appellation, Seventh-day Adventists. Rome knows why we're called Seventh-day Adventists. Shouldn't the world? The Catholic Church changed the observance of the Sabbath to Sunday by right of the divine infallible authority given to her by our founder, Jesus Christ. The Protestants claiming the Bible to be the only guide of faith has no warrant for observing Sunday in this matter. The Seventh-day Adventist is the only consistent Protestant. That's the question box, Catholic Universe Bulletin, 1942. Catholic Church says there's one consistent Protestant left in this world. And who do they finger, is it? Seventh-day Adventists. Now imagine this. Who stands rebuked? Rome stands rebuked because they changed the law of God, and Protestants stand rebuked because they go along with Rome. So both groups are going to be angry with whom? Both groups are going to be angry with the Seventh-day Adventist Church. Why? Because the Seventh-day Adventist Church, the very name, rebukes them. The very name is irritating. Seventh day, we keep the law of God. We try. Stumble and fall by the grace of God. We stumble along. But we say this is the truth and we'll try and live up to it by the grace of God. Not saying we're perfect. Number two, Adventists. We wait for the blessed hope. We're not interested in a worldly kingdom. So everybody hates them and they call them a sect. Well, they called Paul's church a sect. What is sectarian? What is a cult? What is a cult? Cult is someone that has an extra-biblical teaching. What's the biggest extra-biblical teaching in the world? Roman Catholicism is the biggest cult in the whole of this planet. Seventh-day Adventist Church, as its official doctrine is, we have no other creed save the Bible. No other creed. Here is St. Catherine's Catholic Church Sentinel, May 21, 1995, the cardinal writing. What does the cardinal write? People who think that the scriptures should be the sole authority should logically become Seventh-day Adventists and keep Saturday holy. Catholic Church knows what the truth is, but they tell you we won't obey it. You better obey us. Pope launches crusade to save Sunday. Make it clear that Sunday must not be worked since it must be celebrated as the day of our Lord. Seventh-day Adventist Church says, sorry, we cannot go along with you. The Bible says something else, and you know it. So no wonder at the 1999 interfaith meeting where all the religions came together, they condemned the Christian fundamentalists who abuse speech and whose efforts at converting others incite hatred and violence. This is not an effort to convert anyone. This is putting the truth out into the world. What you do with it is your business. You have freedom of choice. That's the greatest gift that God has given you. This is truth. Have I ever told you to become anything? No. I'm just telling you, this is what the Bible says. This is what they say. This is what the Bible says. This is what they say.

choose. That's all. All present were in accord on two key points. Pope John Paul II was endorsed by consensus as the planet's chief spiritual guide and overseer. And the religious fundamentalists who refuse to go along with the global ecumenical movement are to be silenced. They must be denounced as dangerous extremists full of hate. I can't do anything about it if he wants to do that. Jesus says, go into all the world and preach the truth, not a half-truth, not lie. The wall of separation between church and state that was erected by secular humanists, God forbid, and other enemies, God forbid even more, of religious freedom has to come down. Those opposing our views are the new fascists. Keith Tunier, Time Magazine, 1995.

going to take his children to heaven. And the Bible says, keep the commandments of God that you may have a right to enter. Not because the commandments save you, because they tell you where your allegiance lies. That's the bottom line. Choose thee this day whom you will serve. The choice is yours, and God help you with it. Amen.

Welcome, everyone. It's a pleasure to be with you. The series we're about to embark on is called Complete Restoration, and it will look into the scriptures of how what God's plan is to bring things back to the way they were supposed to be. Before we begin and dive into his word, let's kneel together as we pray. Heavenly Father, our Creator and our God, sovereign, loving Savior of the universe, Fathers, we come before you and open your word. You've told us that it cannot be understood without your Spirit. So we invite your Spirit to be with us as we open it. May you lead us and teach us. And may the things we learn, Father, inspire us not only to love you more, but to serve you more faithfully and to lead us day by day to a closer relationship with you. We ask these things in Jesus' name. Amen. We're going to begin this series with a bit of a strange title, which may mean something to some of you and nothing to some of you. Babylon is fallen. Truth can be a puzzling thing. Everybody thinks they have a bit of it. Some people think they have more than others. But truth is something that confuses a lot of people. People wonder if there is truth. Is there absolute truth? How much truth is there? How much truth is necessary? And the pieces that we have in our own lives, sometimes we can't put them together. They're like a puzzle. You think you have a piece that makes sense, but you're not sure quite how it fits into other pieces that you think that you have make sense. How do we take all these pieces of the puzzle and put them together in a way that our lives make sense and everything comes together? Another question we have to consider is, do we even have all the puzzle pieces necessary to put the puzzle together? There's nothing more frustrating than working on a puzzle for hours and hours, and you come to the end and there's pieces missing and you can't complete it. We live our lives, we make decisions, we make the best thing, choices possible with the truth that we have, but do we have all of the pieces? What if there was one piece that made all of the other pieces make sense? What if you found one thing that made all the ideas you have, all the things you've been taught, all the theories you've had, what if it made it all come together so you could throw out the pieces that don't belong to the puzzle and everything would come together and make a harmonious whole? When Jesus was on trial before Pilate, Pilate asked him a simple question: what is truth? Because Jesus referred to truth. And of course, Pilate was a governor in Rome. Rome had pagan religions. There was the Jewish religion. There was philosophers. There was all kinds of theories. And Pilate, basically scoffing, Jesus said, you know, what is truth anyway? What if the Bible, this book that we have so many theories about, what if all 66 books with their various authors and various stories, what if they all were really only telling one story? What if the Bible, properly understood, connected together and made that one piece that made everything else make sense? Seeds are an amazing thing. I have a garden. I like the garden. And if you take a little seed, very small, depending on the kind of seed it is, some are very, very small, some are quite large, inside those seeds is an entire plant. If you think of corn on the cob, a cob of corn has a whole bunch of kernels, each one is a seed, and inside each one of those seeds is another bunch of cobs of corn if you grow them. Seeds are amazing that way. They sprout, they begin to grow, because inside of them is the whole plant. Today we're going to go into God's Word and the

Book of Revelation, and we're going to look at three messages that God has given us, and I'm going to put the theory out there that these three messages are like one seed, and inside of that one seed is the whole of the Bible, once it's properly seen and understood. So we'll begin in Revelation, the 14th chapter. I invite you to take your Bibles. Wherever you're watching, you can grab your Bible too. If you're sitting on a sofa in Sarasota, Florida, or if you're down under, it doesn't matter. Grab your Bibles and come with me to Revelation, the 14th chapter. Revelation, chapter 14. And in verse 6, we'll begin reading. It says, "Then I saw another angel flying in the midst of heaven, having the everlasting gospel to preach to those who dwell on the earth, to every nation, tribe, tongue, and people, saying with a loud voice, 'Fear God and give glory to him, for the hour of his judgment has come, and worship him who made heaven and earth, the sea, and the springs of water.' And then another angel followed, saying, 'Babylon is fallen, that great city, because she made all the nations drink of the wine of the wrath of her fornication.' Then a third angel followed them, saying with a loud voice, 'If anyone worships the beast and his image, and receives his mark on his forehead or on his hand, he himself shall also drink of the wine of the wrath of God, which is poured out full strength into the cup of his indignation. He shall be tormented with fire and brimstone in the presence of holy angels, in the presence of the Lamb. And the smoke of their torment shall rise forever and ever. They shall have no rest day or night who worship the beast and his image, and whoever receives the mark of his name. Here is the patience of the saints. Here are those who keep the commandments of God and the faith of Jesus.'" Now, on first reading, you'd think, well, that really doesn't seem to bring all the truth in my life together. It doesn't really seem to say much of anything to me. However, these messages are like a seed. All the truth of the Bible is wrapped up inside them. Just as a seed pulls moisture and nutrition from around itself and explodes into life, so these messages draw from the rest of the scriptures and history and explode into life and a picture of truth so compelling that it makes all the other pieces suddenly make sense. Ellen White, in her book Testimonies for the Church, Volume 9, said this about these messages. "In a special sense, Seventh-day Adventists have been set in the world as watchmen and light bearers. To them has been entrusted the last warning for a perishing world. On them is shining wonderful light from the Word of God. They have been given a work of the most solemn import, the proclamation of the first, second, and third angels' messages. There is no other work of so great importance. They are to allow nothing else to absorb their attention." Now, from that quote, it would seem that this is our reason for being as a Seventh-day Adventist church. Our one job, amongst all the other things that we do, this is our job, to know these messages and to make them known. But the sad reality is, as the church has gone on and time has gone on, these messages have seemed to have gotten further and further away from our attention. She warned us. She said we should allow nothing else to absorb our attention, because inside these three messages is that one piece of truth, that one seed that when it explodes and pulls in all the rest of the scriptures, it all makes sense and it all comes together. So, to make that seed grow, we need to go back to other places in the scriptures, and the one place we're going to go today is ancient Babylon, ruled by King Nebuchadnezzar. But before we go there, we need to lay some ground rules. When Solomon became king of Israel after the death of King David, his father, he asked God for one thing. He said, "God, if I'm going to be king over your people, if I'm going to serve you in that capacity, I need you to give me something I don't have. I need wisdom." God honored him. He gave him that wisdom. And through that wisdom, Solomon understood this biblical principle. Among other things that he understood, there's a principle that we want to look at today. It's in Ecclesiastes chapter 1, verses 9 and 10. "That which has been is what will be. That which is done is what will be done. There is nothing new under the sun." Is there anything of which we can say, see, this is new? It has already been
in ancient times before us. So the biblical principle is very simple. What has been in the past

is going to be again in the future. History just keeps on repeating itself. We need to understand that principle as we go forward, because if we want to understand where we are and where we're going, we need to understand what has gone on before us. Simply put, the past is the future. So why then don't we get it? Well, read the next verse. There is no remembrance of former things, nor will there be any remembrance of things that are still to come by those who come after. So Solomon, in the wisdom that God gave him, said, it's really easy to understand the future because the past is the future. But the problem is people forget the past, and he even goes further and says, there are things that haven't even happened yet that the people who come after it are going to forget because we just don't pay attention to our own history. For some New Testament confirmation of this principle, I invite you to turn in your Bibles to 1 Corinthians chapter 10. We're not going to have it on the screen, so you'll have to look it up on your own. 1 Corinthians chapter 10. I have a brand new Bible with some nice thin pages, so it's going to take me a while to find it, so it's going to give you plenty of time to find it as well. 1 Corinthians chapter 10. We're going to read several verses here. Moreover, brothers, I do not want you to be unaware that all our fathers, that's the people who have gone before us, were under the cloud, all passed through the sea. All were baptized into Moses in the cloud and in the sea. So Paul is writing to people who understand the history of the Jewish people, and he says, you go back into Israel's history, and we all know that Moses and all the Israelites passed through the wilderness. All ate the same spiritual food, verse 4. All drank the same spiritual drink, for they drank of that spiritual rock that followed them, and that rock was Christ. But with most of them, God was not well pleased, for their bodies were scattered in the wilderness. Now these things became our examples, to the intent that we should not lust after evil things, as they also lusted, and do not become idolaters, as were some of them. As it is written, the people sat down to eat and drink, and rose up to play, and it goes on. But he says, again in verse 11, now all these things happened to them for our example, and they were written for our admonition, upon whom the ends of the ages have come. So Paul writes 2,000 years ago, and he recognizes that the past events of Israel and their history have power to teach us, even right down to the end of time. They are written for our example and for our admonition. So if we are going to understand where we are and where we're going and what God's plans really are, we would do well to understand what has gone before us. So the Bible has consistent themes, and one of those themes is that which has been is what will be. That which is done is what will be done. There is nothing new under the sun. Now I'm going to give you not anywhere near an exhaustive list, but just a couple of examples of what the Bible uses to illustrate this point. Jesus speaking, as it was in the days of Noah, so it will also be in the days of the Son of Man. They ate, they drank, they married wives, they were given in marriage until the day that Noah entered the ark. And the flood came and destroyed them all. So Jesus says, you know what? In Noah's day, they did all the things that we do, and we're going to be doing all those things right up until the end of time. History just keeps on repeating itself. Likewise, as it was as in the days of Lot, they ate, they drank, they bought, they sold, they planted, they built. But on the day that Lot went out of Sodom, it rained fire and brimstone from heaven and destroyed them all. Even so it will be in the day when the Son of Man is revealed. So Noah warned them, they didn't listen. They were warned in Sodom, they didn't listen. And the pattern is, Jesus is going to come and lots of people aren't going to listen. What has been will be again. There's nothing new under the sun. Okay, I told you we were going to go to ancient Babylon. The reason, because we need to look into the past to find the future. Now, Saddam Hussein is in our recent history, but he lived in a region that goes way back into Bible history. Are we sure the Bible's true? Well, I'll give you one example, and there are many. From the ancient palace of Nebuchadnezzar to a lavish new palace for himself, Saddam Hussein used architecture to awe and intimidate. Saddam Hussein's palace in Babylon.
The role of Saddam Hussein's Babylonian palace was more symbolic than functional. When American troops entered Babylon in April 2003, they found little evidence that the palace had even been occupied or used. Saddam's fall from power

brought vandals and looters. The smoked glass windows were shattered, the furnishings removed, and architectural details from faucets to light switches had been stripped away. During the war, Western troops pitched tents in the vast empty rooms in Saddam Hussein's Babylonian palace. What does this have to do with us? What does it have to do with history? Here is an artist's sketch of ancient Babylon. It was the Hanging Gardens there were one of the wonders of the world at the time. It was one of, if not the most, powerful nation that ever ruled the world. Saddam Hussein wanted to recreate that past glory. He had looked into the past, he had seen what was there, and he wanted to create it again. That was his goal, as we will see as we go forward. Here is a picture of Babylon now. You can see the ruins there in the background. You can see his attempted castle in the foreground, built just outside of where the city was. There's a closer picture of his castle where the American troops said it looked like he actually never lived there. And we'll find out why he never lived there. There's the troops walking up to the ruins. He had actually, you can see, he was starting to rebuild the foundations. He had rebuilt a few walls. He wanted to recreate ancient Babylon, and he wanted to rule the world. There's what most of the ruins look like, totally eroded by sand, wind, and time. What's my point? Nebuchadnezzar was a real king who ruled in a real place and was so powerful that Saddam Hussein fancied himself the new Nebuchadnezzar. The connections are very clear. Time magazine, August 13 edition in 1990, just before the Gulf Storm war, had these two articles. Here's an excerpt from one of them. With his brief romp through the desert, the imperious Iraqi president doubled the oil under his control to some 20% of the world's known reserves. Only Saudi Arabia had more. He strengthened his claim to the position he has long coveted, overlord of the Arab world, and he made the entire world quake, weak-kneed, at his raw power. Not since the brilliant military leader Nebuchadnezzar ruled the Babylonian Empire more than two millenniums ago had Baghdad exercised such sway. So there's Time magazine acknowledging the connection and realizing exactly what Saddam Hussein's plans were. Master of his universe, the next article is called. Iraq's dictator seems capable of doing anything to get his way. And if you know Nebuchadnezzar, as we're going to see later, he was the same way. Here's an excerpt from that article. Saddam had himself photographed not long ago in a replica of the war chariot of Nebuchadnezzar, the Babylonian king whom Saddam apparently reveres as his hero. Despite a bout of insanity, which is recounted in the book of Daniel, Nebuchadnezzar made his name in history by destroying Jerusalem in 587 BC and driving its inhabitants into 70 years of captivity. It is fair warning. So we know that Saddam Hussein is gone now, and that warning is long past. But Saddam Hussein looked into the past. He saw what Nebuchadnezzar had accomplished, and he said, I want to do the same thing. I want to make history repeat itself. However, there was something Saddam either didn't know or chose to ignore. And that is this prophecy from Isaiah chapter 13, beginning in verse 19. Isaiah was a prophet prior to the full reign of Babylon. It hadn't even come to its peak yet, and Isaiah made this prophecy, which God gave him. Babylon, the glory of kingdoms, the beauty of the Chaldeans' pride, will be as when God overthrew Sodom and Gomorrah. It will never be inhabited, nor will it be settled from generation to generation. Nor will the Arabian pitch tents there, nor will the shepherds make their sheepfolds there. But wild beasts of the desert will lie there, and their houses will be full of owls. Ostriches will dwell there. Wild goats will caper there. Isaiah said, before Babylon even came to its peak, before Israel was taken captive there, he said, that nation will be destroyed. Babylon will never be inhabited ever again. Nebuchadnezzar tried, and he failed, because the Bible never fails. Did you know Nebuchadnezzar wrote a chapter of the book of Daniel in the Bible? He actually wrote a chapter himself. Much of the book of Daniel centers around this ancient Babylonian king of unmatched wealth and power. Did you know that Jesus quoted from the book of Daniel in Matthew 24 when he was teaching the disciples about the end of the world? And did you know the book of Daniel proves the Bible is no ordinary book and still speaks today? We live in a world that very much doubts that. But when you look into the scriptures and you start to feed that seed and let it grow,
You see that

God has, he knows exactly what's going on. He always has. Here comes the test. If the past is the future, if what has been is what's going to be, if that's true, then these urgent messages in Revelation that we read at the beginning, those messages that are given by three angels, the Greek says they were given with a megaphone, messages for the whole world to hear and understand, every nation, kindred, tongue, and people. If those messages are that important, we should find evidence of the same truth in those messages in the past, because what has been will be again. There's nothing new under the sun. Let's review the messages again. Revelation 14, beginning in verse 6. I saw another angel. That means that this is the ongoing message. God is always trying to communicate with earth. I saw another angel flying in the midst of heaven, having the everlasting gospel. As the series goes on, we'll unpackage these messages and what their full meaning is, to preach to those who dwell on the earth. That's us. To every nation, tribe, tongue, and people. Doesn't matter who you are, where you came from, these messages are for you. Saying with a loud voice, fear God and give glory to him, for the hour of his judgment has come. Worship him who made the heavens, the earth, the sea, and the springs of water. That's the first angel's message. Daniel chapter 1, the book that is found, occurred there in Babylon. That's where Daniel was at the time. This book in chapter 1 begins with Daniel and his friends being taken captive from Israel to Babylon because Israel refused to submit to Nebuchadnezzar, so he overthrew Babylon. He overthrew, sorry, Israel, and he took them captive. Four Hebrew boys there in Daniel chapter 1. Now, we don't have the chapter on the screen, so again, you'll have to take your Bibles, Daniel chapter 1, and let's see if we can find in Daniel chapter 1 the same things we find in the first angel's message. So the chapter begins by telling us that the king of Israel was taken, of Judah was taken captive. Nebuchadnezzar did that. He destroyed, he besieged Jerusalem. And then we're introduced to Daniel and his three friends. It tells us in verse 4, they were good looking. They were gifted in all wisdom, possessing knowledge, quick to understand. And they were brought to Babylon for this purpose. Nebuchadnezzar had what we now call in history a syncretistic government. His goal was to capture countries, all the countries around him. He would keep expanding his power, but he wouldn't destroy them. He was smarter than that. He would go in, he would take them, he would bring people from those countries, he would bring them back to Babylon, he would train them, then he would send them back to those countries which he had taken over, which he was taxing and controlling, and he would let them be run by their own people, trained by him. So Daniel and his friends were brought to Babylon for this purpose. They were young, they were talented, they were children of nobility. They were prime candidates to do what he wanted. So he brought them, and they entered the school there in Babylon, and then a problem arose. When Daniel and his three friends realized the lifestyle they were going to be asked to live there, they went to the chief who was in charge of them, the chief of the eunuchs, he was called. And they said, sir, the food that you eat here, we can't eat that food. You see, in Israel, they had laws about what they ate. God wanted them to take care of their bodies. There were certain things they ate, certain things they would not eat. And when they got to Babylon, the king of Babylon ate and drank anything and everything. And when that food was served to them, Daniel and his three friends said, sorry, we can't do that. And the chief of the eunuchs said, well, boys, I'm sorry, but you don't have any choice. You see, you don't understand who I work for. The king, when he tells us to do something, we do it. And if we don't, we die.

Let's continue. Now, the chief probably figured, well, 10 days, what's 10 days going to do no matter what you eat? It's interesting, if you've ever watched the documentary Super Size Me, at the beginning of the documentary, this guy eats McDonald's food every day, three meals a day for a month. And when he begins his experiment, he goes to his doctor, and his doctor says, he tells his doctor what he's going to do, and the doctor says, that probably won't bother you at all, it's only 30 days, big deal. Before the 30 days were over, the doctor was begging him, please stop eating McDonald's food, it's killing your liver, and it's going to kill you. So 10 days were ended, the Bible says, and at the end of the 10 days, it says they were 10 times smarter than all the other kids in their class, simply because they ate the food they knew was good for them. Now, in the first angel's message, it says that there's going to be people who fear God, who give him glory, who worship him, and who are looking forward to judgment. The Hebrew boys, were they giving God glory? When they stood up and said, God has taught us the right way to eat, and we're going to eat his way no matter what happens, do you think that gave God glory? Absolutely. Were these boys looking forward to judgment? Actually, if you study the Bible carefully, you find out they were. They had been told before they were ever taken captive that they were going to be taken captive. And they weren't just told they were going to be taken captive, they were told for how long they would be captive. In the book of Jeremiah, it says, for 70 years you will be in captivity, and then you'll be set free. They were looking forward to judgment against their oppressors when at the end of 70 years they would be set free. Did these boys worship God alone? Absolutely. If they weren't committed to God, they would have bent and did whatever Nebuchadnezzar wanted them to do. But they were not like that. So here you have these boys paralleling Revelation 14, 6 and 7, which says that there will be people who will fear God, give him glory, look forward to judgment, and worship him. Here's the second message. Another angel followed, saying, Babylon is fallen, is fallen. That's the part of the message we're going to focus on in this lecture. Babylon is fallen, that great city, because she has made all nations drink of the wine of the wrath of her fornication. So Daniel 2 opens up with this great king, Nebuchadnezzar, this fearful guy who ran his kingdom with wisdom and power and absolute rule, had a dream. Now, I told you he had a syncretistic government. So what that means is he would allow all the countries that he captured to retain their culture, their language, whatever. So that means if Canada was overtaken, if the U.S. was overtaken, if Australia was overtaken by Nebuchadnezzar, he would let them keep their country, he would let them keep their language, he would let them keep their religion, everything they wanted to keep, except for they had to pay their taxes to him, and when he told them to do something, they had to do it. Now, interestingly enough, because he let them keep their religions, he would take the religious leaders from all these different countries and cultures, and he would bring them to Babylon, and he would make them part of his religious culture there in Babylon, for what lack of a better word. We know from history that Babylon was an extremely religious city. There were many temples, there were many idols, there were many shrines, because Nebuchadnezzar, he said, you know what, I don't know what the truth is, so I'm just going to make sure that I have all my bases covered, and all the religions are going to be accepted. There was one golden idol in particular in Babylon that weighed

of pure gold. Well, he has a dream. And back then, just like Joseph with his dreams way back in Genesis, dreams were meaningful. And he knew when he had the dream, this means something big. But he could not exactly remember what the dream was. And even if he could remember the details, he didn't know at all what it meant. He just knew it had to mean something important. So because he didn't know, he summoned the people who should know, his religious advisors. So today that would be our shamans and our Brahmins and our imams and our pastors and our priests and all the religious leaders. He called the best ones in. He explained to them, last night I had this dream. I don't remember what it was exactly, and I don't know what it means. I need you to tell me. Tell me what the dream was, and then tell me what it means. And they said, King, we can't do that. You're asking us to do something that can't be done. I mean, if you want to tell us what the dream was, we'll gladly interpret it for you. But you can't expect us to tell you what you dreamed. Now the king started to get mad. So they're having this conversation, and this king has brought these people to Babylon from all these different countries. He pays their salary. They have good housing. They're well off. All on his dollar. And when he needs them, they say, sorry, we can't help you. They even go so far as to say, King, what you're asking, only the gods would know, whose dwelling is not with men. What they were really saying was, King, if there are gods up there who could answer you, we can't help you because they don't talk to us and we don't talk to them. You might think we do, and the people think we do, but the truth is, we don't. And when Nebuchadnezzar realized that he'd been harboring all these religious leaders and paying them and letting them work for him and good salary, and when he realized it was all a big sham, and they really couldn't do anything, he said, you know what? Time's up. And he gave an order to have them all destroyed. Them, their houses, their families, he said, destroy it all. Daniel was one of the wise men, only he was still in training. So he wasn't even asked the question. He wasn't even given an opportunity to answer the question. Soldiers come knocking on his door and say, come with us, boys, you're going to be killed. So they went looking for Daniel and his friends in chapter 2, verse 13, to kill them. Daniel goes to the king and he says, King, give me 24 hours. Give me one day. I will seek the God of heaven. I will come back to you and I will answer what you need to know. Daniel and his three friends went and they prayed. Daniel 22 verse 20 says, Blessed be the name of God forever and ever, for wisdom and might are his. He changes the times and the seasons. He removes kings and he raises up kings. He gives wisdom to the wise and knowledge to those who have understanding. You have to understand that in the world at that time, the king was up here and Daniel was down here. But there were pieces of Nebuchadnezzar's puzzle. As great as his puzzle was, there were pieces missing. He didn't know who was up there. He didn't know. And even though Daniel was down here and didn't really have any power at all, he knew, coming from Judah, that there is a God in heaven. That God existed before Nebuchadnezzar existed, he would exist after. He was in control before Nebuchadnezzar came onto the scene of history, he would be in control after. So when Daniel was threatened with his life, he said, you know what? I know who can answer that question. My God can. He went, he prayed, he came back. And Daniel 2:27 says, Daniel answered in the presence of the king and said, The secret which the king has demanded... The wise men, the astrologers, the magicians, the soothsayers cannot declare to the king. He says, yeah, king, I understand they can't answer you, and I know why. Because there is a God in heaven who reveals secrets and has made known to King Nebuchadnezzar what will be in the latter days, and they don't talk to him, but I do. Your dream and the visions of your head upon your bed were these. Do you think he had the king's attention? Absolutely he did, especially when he began to describe in detail the image and the dream

that the king had had. He begins and says, "You, king, were watching, and behold, there was a great image. This great image, whose splendor was excellent, stood before you. Its form was awesome. This image's head was of fine gold, its chest and arms of silver, its belly of thigh and thighs of bronze. Its legs were of iron, its feet partly of iron and partly of clay. You watched while a stone was cut out without hands, no human involvement, which struck the image on its feet of iron and clay and broke them all to pieces. Then the iron, the clay, the bronze, the silver, the gold were crushed together and became like chaff from the summer threshing floors. The wind carried them away, so there was not a trace of them to be found. The stone that struck the image became a great mountain, and it filled the entire earth. This is the dream. Now we will tell the interpretation of it before the king." I mean, you see the confidence Daniel went, he prayed, he asked God, and God told him exactly what it was. He goes back to the king and says, "King, this is the dream you had. I know because God showed it to me. And now, because you know that I speak to him and he speaks to me and he knows what the answer is, I'm going to tell you what the answer is. The answer you've been waiting for, the answer that nobody else could give you because they don't talk to the God of heaven. You, O king, are a king of kings. For the God of heaven has given you a kingdom. He has given you a kingdom. He has given you power. He has given you strength. He has given you the glory that you have. And wherever the children of men dwell, or the beasts of the field, or the birds of the heavens, he has given them into your hand. He has made you the ruler over them all. You are the head of gold." Now you can just imagine the king, "Oh, yes, yes, yes, this is wonderful." But that wasn't the end of the interpretation. Babylon was a mighty kingdom, and it ruled from 605 to 539 BC, and then it came to an end, because the rest of the interpretation will come here in a second. Here are the ancient ruins. We showed them before. Here they are again. Babylon exists no more. But you can still pick up the bricks, and if you have an interpreter with you can read them. Here's what they say: "Babylon, the city which is the delight of my eyes, which I have glorified, may it last forever." King Nebuchadnezzar had no intentions for Babylon to end in 539. He had no intention for it to end at all. But Daniel continued the interpretation in verse 39 and said, "But after you shall arise another kingdom inferior to yours." Now, we're not going to continue on to the rest of the explanation of the dream, because that's for a different time and a different place. But this verse tells us that Babylon is going to fall. It's not going to remain forever. It's not going to be the kingdom that goes on and on and on as Nebuchadnezzar dreamed. Daniel said, "God gave it to you. He made you as glorious and powerful as you are, but your kingdom will end. And worse, it won't even end because a greater kingdom came along. It's going to end by an inferior kingdom." So Daniel 2, does it match the second angel's message? A strange dream, an explanation from God, and one fact that cannot be ignored: Babylon is fallen. First angel's message: there are going to be people at the end of time who fear God, who give him glory, who look forward to the judgment, who worship him. The second angel comes along and says, Babylon is fallen. Daniel 2 comes along and Daniel is shown that Babylon is fallen. Daniel 3, so far everything lines up. Chapter 1, first angel's message. Chapter 2, second angel's message. What about the third angel's message? This third message is weird, or at least it seems weird, and apparently very frightening. In fact, if we look at it a little more closely, we're going to find out it doesn't even seem to make any sense. It says, "Then a third angel followed and said with a loud voice, 'If anyone worships the beast and his image, receives his mark on his forehead or on his hand, he himself shall also drink of the wine of the wrath of God, which is poured out full strength into the cup of his indignation. He shall be tormented with fire and brimstone in the presence of the holy angels, in the presence of the Lamb. The smoke of their torment ascends forever and ever. They have no rest day or night who worship the beast and his image, whoever receives the mark of his name.' Here is the patience of the saints.
Here are they who keep the commandments of God and have the faith of Jesus. And I heard a voice from heaven say,

write it down. Blessed are the dead which die in the Lord from now on. Yes, says the Spirit, that they may rest from their labors, and their works will follow them. So backing up in in the first angel's message, you have people who are worshiping God. But in this third angel's message, we have people who are worshiping something else. The third angel's message describes this something else as a beast. And it says, if you worship that beast, bad things, the beast and his image, bad things are going to happen. Well, before we go any further in that message, what does the third chapter of Daniel have to tell us? Well, you know how we ended chapter 2. Nebuchadnezzar was told, your kingdom is going to end. And he didn't want to hear that. He had seen this great image, gold, silver, brass, iron, feet of iron and clay. Successive kingdoms, as the rest of the interpretation goes on, they're going to come and go, the rise and fall of nations, as we know from history that all happened. But Nebuchadnezzar's dream was to have one kingdom that never ended. He should have known, because the Bible says what has been will be again. Kingdoms rise and kingdoms fall. That's the way it's always been. It's the way it always will be. But Nebuchadnezzar said, no, I don't accept that. My kingdom will last forever. So he went out and he made an image, probably just like the one in his dream. Only it wasn't just gold on the top. It was gold from head to toe. In other words, my kingdom is gold now, and it's going to continue on. Head to toe, gold. It won't end. Now, I told you he was a syncretistic government. He had nations that he was controlling. He invited all the people that he had hired and sent out, trained and sent out to run those nations. He invited them all back to Babylon for the inauguration and the worship of his new image. Daniel 3 says they all came. There was pomp. There was circumstance. There was symphony orchestras. The music was there. Everything was there. And he said, when you hear the sound, when the band strikes up the tune, when the music begins, you bow. And if you don't bow, you burn. Well, Shadrach, Meshach, and Abednego were Daniel's three friends. They were there. Where Daniel is, we don't know. We're not told. But they were there. And being Jewish boys, they knew that there's only one you bow to, the God of heaven, the same God who interpreted the dream for the king in chapter 2. And so when the music started, everybody bowed, but three, they wouldn't bow. They just stood there. And the Chaldeans, interestingly enough, Abraham was a descendant of the Chaldeans. The whole Israelite nation really came from the Chaldeans. They went and told the king, King, there's three boys out there. They won't bow to you. What are you going to do about it? You see, God had blessed Daniel, Shadrach, Meshach, and Abednego. They had been put in high positions because of their faithfulness, because of their integrity, because they gave God glory, because they were successful, because God blessed them. And the more they succeeded, the more the other people didn't like them. So they were more than happy to tattle on them. They were more than happy to expose their refusal to bow to the king. Then the king does something he rarely did. He brought them and he gave them a second chance. You see, normally King Nebuchadnezzar, once and you're done. I gave you a chance. I explained it to you clearly. You didn't do it. You're dead. But he liked those boys. And so he brought them in and he said, boys, you didn't bow. You need to bow. I'm going to start the music again when it starts. You need to bow, or you're going to go in that furnace. Then those three boys said something very interesting. Verse 16 of chapter 3, Shadrach, Meshach, and Abednego answered, and they said to the king, O Nebuchadnezzar, we have no need to answer you in this matter. If that is the case, if you're going to throw us in if we don't bow, if that's what you're going to do, the God that we serve, the same one who answered your dream, the same one who started this whole thing with the image to begin with, that same God is able to deliver us from the burning fiery furnace. In other words, you could put us in there, and the God we serve is so mighty

we could walk out again. And he will deliver us from your hand, O king. Verse 18, but if not, even if God chooses not to do that, let it be known to you, O king, we do not serve your gods, nor will we worship the image which you have set up. They weren't rude. They weren't arrogant. They just said, king, there's no point in having a discussion about this. Before we ever came to Babylon, we knew who we worshipped. We still worship him. We will always worship him. And you are the king, and we will respect you in every way that we can. We have been a faithful employees to you. We do whatever we can to help you. We do a good job. But king, in this matter of worship, there is no compromise. If you're going to throw us in, throw us in. If that's what you have to do, do what you have to do. But we are not going to bow. The Bible goes on to say that Nebuchadnezzar became full of rage. The expression on his face changed towards Shadrach, Meshach, and Abednego. Why did it change? Because prior to that, he loved them. He was trying to help them. He was trying to give them a second chance. He was trying to persuade them, guys, don't embarrass me. Don't question my control. Just go along with this. Don't make me do this to you. But then his expression changed. He spoke and he commanded that they heat the furnace 7 times hotter than it usually was. I don't know what kind of furnace that was, but obviously it had a serious amount of power. Then these boys, these men by now, were bound in their coats, their trousers, their turbans, their other garments, and they were cast into the midst of the burning fiery furnace. Why does the Bible tell us what they were wearing? Because it wants you to know that they were wearing lots of clothing, because clothing burns easily. Look what happens. Therefore, 22, because the king's command was urgent and the furnace exceedingly hot, the flame of the fire killed those men who took up Shadrach, Meshach, and Abednego. They burned trying to put them in the furnace. Then King Nebuchadnezzar was astonished. He rose to his feet in haste and spoke to his counselors and said, didn't we cast 3 men bound into the fire? They answered and said, yes, it's true, O king, that's what we did. I mean, dumb question. We were all here. Obviously, that's what we did. Look, he answered, I see 4 men loose, walking in the midst of the fire, and they are not hurt. And the form of the 4th one is like a son of the gods. The 4th one that's with him, there's something different about him. He is not human. He's beyond human. 26, then Nebuchadnezzar went near the mouth of the burning fiery furnace and spoke, saying, Shadrach, Meshach, and Abednego, servants of the Most High God. Nebuchadnezzar knows who their God is. Come out and come here. Then Shadrach, Meshach, and Abednego came from the midst of the fire. The satraps, the administrators, governors, the king's counselors gathered together, and they saw these men on whose bodies the fire had no power. The hair of their head was not singed, nor were their garments affected, and the smell of their fire was not on them. This summer, we were cleaning up my dad's shop. He sold his farm, and he has moved to Nova Scotia with us. And he had a lot of old spray bomb paint cans that were empty. What are we going to do with those? Now, you're not supposed to burn them, but my brother said, well, that's what we're going to do. So we built a fire up behind the shop, and we threw them in a few at a time. My brother, he likes fire. He's a bit of a daredevil. So he took a big box of them, and he threw them onto the fire. Box probably had about 20, 25 cans in it. By then, the fire was going pretty good. And when he threw it in, there was a couple of hisses, and then boom, boom, boom, boom, they all started blowing up. One of them flew right up. There was big, tall trees there. Went right over top of the trees and into the field. And then it all died away. And about 2 minutes later, maybe, my brother went to put some more on. Well, he just got to the edge of the fire to throw another one on when one had somehow survived the rest of the exploding and blew up when he was there. The flame went right past him. He was completely engulfed in the flame. The hair on his arm was all singed. The skin got really red from one can, from a paint spray bomb can, just one can. And here's a furnace that's turned up 7 times hotter, big enough to hold people. They're thrown in there, and it says they come out, and they're not even touched, not even their hair touched.

was singed. Those boys had told the king, "We would rather burn than bow, because our God is able and he's worthy of our worship." Shadrach, Meshach, and Abednego saw what God saw. Babylon is fallen. You say, "Well, Pastor Dan, what do you mean by that?" Here's exactly what I mean by that. These boys had been told by their God of heaven, the God they worshiped, in chapter 2, that this kingdom they were working under and this king they were working under was going to come to an end. His kingdom was not going to last. He was not going to rule the world. There was no need for them to bow in fear to Nebuchadnezzar because Nebuchadnezzar was on a timeline. His kingdom was not all-powerful. It was not anything to scare them at all. But the rest of those people that came from all those other countries, the satraps, the governors, whatever it calls them, the secretaries, they all came and they all bowed, not because they loved the image, not because they loved Nebuchadnezzar, but because they thought our life is in his hands. So if he speaks, we ought to listen because we don't want to die. But Shadrach, Meshach, and Abednego didn't see it that way at all. They didn't see things as they were, a mighty king with all the people underneath him. They saw a great king above all kings who said, "You don't need to worry about Babylon. Babylon is fallen. Her days are written in my book. I know them full well." Well, we've been to ancient Babylon. Now let's go back even further to ancient Egypt. There's a story there that we need to look at as we wrap up the message, Babylon is fallen. So take your Bibles, Numbers 13 and Numbers 14. Those of you who are familiar with the story know it well. Those of you who are not, you need to dust off your Bibles and start reading. This is in the midst of Israel. They were slaves in Egypt. They escaped. We'll cover that in detail in further lectures. But in this one, in Numbers 13 and 14, they have left Egypt, they have crossed the Red Sea, they have been through the wilderness, and they are on the borders of the Promised Land. Numbers chapter 13. They are on the borders of the Promised Land, and when they're there, there's a mountain range separating them from the land that they are to inherit, the land that was promised to them way back in Abraham's time, more than 400 years before. They are this close. And when they get to the borders of the Promised Land with the mountains in between, Moses sends 12 spies. He says, "I want you to go and I want you to check out the land. Come back and tell us what it's like. Tell us if the land is fertile. Tell us if it's big. Tell us if it's the great thing that we've been told that it is." Now, Moses doesn't tell them that because he doesn't believe. No, if Moses didn't believe, he would have gone and looked himself. He sent them because they didn't believe. Abraham had been told, "I will send your people back to this land, to a land flowing with milk and honey, a land that is beautiful, a land that is plentiful, a land that is awesome." The 12 spies went. They climbed the mountain, they looked over into the valley, and they saw that it indeed was exactly as God had described it. Surprise, surprise. But they didn't just see large trees, fruit aplenty, food aplenty. They saw something else. They saw large walled cities. They saw very tall people. And they were afraid. They come back at the end of chapter 13 with their report. Now you can imagine the people who have been waiting. They've traveled through the desert for days and days on end in this great caravan of people. They've been waiting for this promise to be fulfilled for generations. They've been looking forward to it, looking forward to it, looking forward to it. You can imagine the little boys and the little girls, "Mommy, Daddy, are they coming? Mommy, Daddy, are they coming? When are the spies going to come back? When are we going to go to the Promised Land? You promised us we were going to go. You said it was going to be great. When's it going to happen?" And the spies return. Little boys.

And little girls are all excited. The adults are excited too. When they get back, the 10 the spies are divided in their report. 10 verses 2. And the 10 say, "It's

That land. Caleb and Joshua stand up before the people, two of the 12 spies. The Bible says they can see what's happening. The people have become completely discouraged. It says they tear their clothes and they say, people, listen to us. The same God who brought us through the Red Sea, the same God who sent the plagues on Egypt, the same God, he said he's giving us this land. We are well able to do it because he is well able to do it. You see what you see, but remember what God said. He said these people, their time is up, and he's giving it to us. What does Babylon is fallen mean? It means we are to see things as God sees them. Even when it appears, nothing has changed because his promises never fail. When they saw the cities and the giants, their thought should have been not, how can we beat them, or we can't beat them. Their thought should have been, I wonder how God's going to get rid of them. Seeing things as God sees them. God says Babylon is fallen, and we need to see it the same. No matter what's coming against us, no matter what it is, if God has promised it, he will deliver. In our next lecture, we will explore more of what's inside this seed, and we will look to find the one piece of the puzzle that changes everything. Let's bow our heads together. Heavenly Father, thank you for your word. Thank you that all through time, as history has, nations have come and gone, kings have come and gone, history keeps cycling through and repeating itself. When you step into history and you say things are going to be a certain way, you've never failed. And so, Father, as we continue to explore deeper and deeper into these messages that you've given to us, give us the faith to see the world that we live in as you see it. For we ask it in Jesus' name. Amen.

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1: Jeremiah chapter 1 verse 9, which says, Then the Lord put forth his hand and touched my mouth. And the Lord said unto me, Behold, I have put my words in thy mouth. You need to understand, my words have no power, they have no life. But the words of God, they are spirit and they are life. Let me repeat, my words cannot help you. The words of God will save you.

We live in a world that's seeking a distraction, a diversion from the everyday activities of life. Reality seems broken to us, and our lives lack depth. And we're all seeking something beyond ourselves. Some seek excitement, some seek adventure or thrills. But what is the need for this distraction? It is because we are burdened. We are burdened with boredom, with guilt, fear, doubt, poverty, and hunger. We seek rest from these burdens, and so we escape into any other world we can. Drugs, money, violence, crime, music, movies, games, anything to make us forget our present pain. But the world has a real problem. Not only is it filled with guilt, fear, and doubt, and boredom, but there are people that want to make money off of the fact that you are not in control. Your pain, your bad health. For your boredom, they want to sell you video games. But beneath the noise and clamor, a still, small voice. A voice that says, "Come. Come unto me, all you who labor and are heavy laden, and I will give you rest." But the one solution to our problems becomes lost, and the voice of a loving God gets drowned out in the voice of people who poorly misrepresent him, and in the voice of those who would take his place. Could media, even interactive media, be allowing false gods and the occult into our homes? Gods to replace the one true God? How about video games? Could they be involved in this as well? Video games. A multi-billion dollar a year industry that offer photorealistic worlds you can interact with and manipulate. You can be the hero and save the world. Or, in some games, you can be the villain and destroy it. And although Nintendo did not invent the video game, that's where we'll begin. Video games did not come onto the scene until the 1960s, but Nintendo is actually older than video games. They actually got their start making gambling cards fashioned after 15th century European gambling cards. But how would European cards ever find their way to Japan? Well, in the 15th century, Portugal was the native home of a popular style of playing cards, dragon cards. These were forerunners to our modern playing card deck, and they have the same foundation as the tarot cards, with the suits, swords, cups, clubs, and coins. These are the same suits that eventually became the suits in our modern playing cards. Spades, hearts, clubs, and diamonds. Often these cards were used in gambling, not much unlike our modern playing card deck. Sir Francis Xavier, a Portuguese priest for the Catholic Church, inadvertently is responsible for bringing gambling to Japan. In August of 1549, Sir Francis Xavier came as a missionary to Kagoshima, Japan, in the name of a group for which he was a co-founder, the Society of Jesus, the Jesuits. The men on his ship brought their Portuguese dragon cards along with them on the voyage, and were all too eager to teach the native Japanese not only how to play, but how to gamble as well. As gambling spread, the Japanese government outlawed the act of private gambling. Thus, the people had to change their cards if they were going to keep them, and so they came up with the whimsical and colorful flower designs of the Hanafuda cards. 340 years later, Nintendo began to

0: mass-produced these same cards, and these became Nintendo's main source of income for almost 100 years. Nintendo literally owes their business to none other than Sir Francis Xavier, the same man that suggested there should be an Inquisition. If this Jesuit priest had not accidentally brought gambling to Japan, Nintendo could never have existed. On September 23rd, 1889, Fusajiro Yamauchi founded a small company called Nintendo Kopai, or the Nintendo Playing Card Company. Nintendo is a Japanese word that could be roughly translated, "It comes from heaven." Nintendo's first venture was making handmade Hanafuda cards, but over time, this expanded into a line of vacuum cleaners, even into a taxicab service, a love hotel chain, and toys, similar to this love tester from 1978. But their success didn't begin until Shigeru Miyamoto, an engineer by trade, made his first game for Nintendo in the 1970s, Donkey Kong.
1: It's kind of like filmmaking, where there's certain rules of editing and composition, and you have to go back to the early filmmakers, like D.W. Griffith or later Orson Welles, to find the guys who really made those rules that we all follow today. In video games, the guy who's responsible for all this is Shigeru Miyamoto.
2: Shigeru Miyamoto was hired by Nintendo in 1977. They hired him to design the artwork that goes on the side of game cabinets.
3: Yeah, he worked as a staff artist. He's intellectually curious, always seeing what was going on. And then in 1979, he actually had his first shot at designing a game.
2: At this point, Nintendo's trying to break into America, and so they try to do this with a game called Radar Scope. Now, it didn't go over so well, so they ended up having like a few thousand of these cabinets left.
3: So, you know, in desperation, they looked at this, you know, young artist and said, "Hey, you know what? You want to make a game? We got all these radar scope machines. See what you can do. We got nothing else to lose.
1: Take all these radar scope parts. We got the cabinets, the joysticks, the screens. Just reprogram them. Make your own game. Let's see what happens."
2: So Miyamoto gets to work, and out comes Donkey Kong.
0: Not only was Donkey Kong a runaway success, it also introduced to the world Nintendo's first superstar character, Super Mario. As popularity of Nintendo increased, it spread all across America. Now, when Nintendo releases a new game, people of all ages, from all over the world, are all too eager to run to the store to buy it. What began as nothing more than a hobby has become a worldwide obsession.

The handmade Hanafuda cards made by Nintendo can be traced back to the Dragon cards from Portugal, which can in turn be traced back to a very early form of the tarot card deck. Called by names like the Devil's Bible and the Devil's Picture Book, tarot cards are common among occultists and spiritualists. Tarot cards are most famous for fortune telling, and what we currently call the modern playing deck of cards actually is derived from these cards. As stated before, common playing cards have four suits: spades, hearts, clubs, and diamonds, and all of these suits can be found in an earlier form in the tarot card deck. These are cups, wands, pentacles, and swords, which are also a modified form of the suits found in the Dragon Cards deck. Although playing cards have gained wide acceptance as an innocent game, they can still be used as tools of divination, as seen in this Michael

0: Rubel painting, The Fortune Teller. And not only are modern playing cards usable for divination, even the cards Nintendo makes, the Hanafuda cards, can be used for divination as well.
1: Were a gift to me by my cousin. They are from Korea, although their origins are Japanese. These little tiny cards come in a nice hard case. They are made of hard plastic, which is quite different to me than using tarot, which are typically made of paper. So, the Hanafuda cards are most popularly used as a gambling game, but they can also be used for divination or fortune telling.
0: Deuteronomy 18, 10-12 is very clear on this issue. There shall not be found among you anyone who makes his son or his daughter pass through the fire, or one who practices witchcraft, or a soothsayer, or one who interprets omens, or a sorcerer, or one who conjures spells, or a medium, or a spiritist, or one who calls up the dead. For all who do these things are an abomination unto the Lord. You see, it's quite easy to take something occult like the tarot cards, and over time modify them until they gain acceptance. Is it possible that modern games could have links to the occult as well? Perhaps, just like the tarot cards, something occult is slipping into our homes, completely unnoticed. It was so easy for the tarot cards to find entrance into our homes, from an occult deck of cards to the modern-day playing deck cards. Would you really be surprised if the same thing didn't happen with the digital games of our time? History repeats itself. That which has been is what will be. That which has been done is what will be done. And there is nothing new under the sun. Ecclesiastes 1:9. We should not be surprised to find that the exact same thing that happened in the past will happen again in the future. So does Nintendo have a policy on religion? Well, in the 90s, Nintendo would censor games based on this list of 10 rules. It's the closest thing that can be found to a policy on religion. Rule number 7 is very clear about what Nintendo games could portray. It says, must not reflect ethnic, religious, nationalistic, or sexual stereotypes of language. This includes symbols that are related to any type of racial, religious, nationalistic, or ethnic groups, such as crosses, pentagrams, God, gods, Satan, hell, Buddha. Nintendo was very clear that they did not want to insult any religious group, and they were very careful about what they would allow into any Nintendo games. So here's an example of Nintendo censorship. Can you guess what's been removed? The Japanese original of this game actually had a cross on the sign for the hospital. And this Disney game has been censored by having the crosses removed from the coffins. Notice this church steeple. In the Japanese original, there used to be a cross. And in this church interior, the stained glass window also used to be a cross. But Nintendo hasn't always followed by their own rules. You'd think from this that Nintendo had no intention of including religion in their games at all. But then one day, that changed forever. Now you're playing with power. In 1986, Nintendo unveiled The Legend of Zelda, which took these same rules and threw them out the window. Notice that the main character has a cross on his shield similar to a medieval crusader. Why was this cross not censored? Perhaps Nintendo was not afraid of religious content after all. In fact, the religious content of this game doesn't end there. Notice that among the hero's loot, there is a yellow book. What is that book? The game's instruction booklet actually has the answer. It says, this is the wand that Wizrobe uses. Wave it to let loose magic spells. What's more, if Link picks up the magic book and learns some new spells, he can chant some fiery spells and send out flames. As you can see, in English, this book is titled The Magic Book. But the original Japanese title was The Bible. But could The Legend of Zelda be subtly attempting to reduce the Bible to an occult book of magic? The official Nintendo statement is that The Legend of Zelda is based on fantasy, and that all of the religious content in the game has no basis in reality. But if that's true, why does official Nintendo artwork depict the main character praying before Jesus Christ on a crucifix? Perhaps there's more beneath the surface in Nintendo's games than they let on. Nintendo is in a large regard one of the most influential game companies in the world. While there are other companies like Sony and Microsoft,

0: Microsoft. Even these companies got their start by copying the successes of Nintendo. In the investigation of the influences these games have on the person playing them, it's very valuable to have insider information on the inspiration behind the games. Very rarely will Nintendo ever discuss direct inspiration for their games, but in one instance, an interview on Nintendo's own website, Wii.com, Shigeru Miyamoto decided to explain the genesis of the Super Mario Bros. Franchise. Having rigorously analyzed what exactly made people want to play one more time, I sketched out the idea for five games. At this point, Nintendo was the licensee for Popeye. I asked if I could make a game using Popeye. The basic concept of Popeye is that there is the hero and his rival who he manages to turn the tables on with the aid of spinach. It's identical to Pac-Man. This basically boils down to Mario being a replacement for Popeye. Mario was intended to be Popeye at one point, but it just didn't work out for whatever reason. Mario is Popeye and Pac-Man, but repackaged. This chart should illustrate this clearly. In each of these three stories, there is a hero, a female lead character, and a weapon that the hero uses to destroy the enemy. Popeye saves olive oil with spinach from Bluto. This spinach gives Popeye superhuman or almost godlike strength. In fact, it seems that there's nothing Popeye can't do when he eats spinach. Pac-Man also follows the same pattern, and somehow by eating power pellets, he is given almost superhuman or godlike strength to defeat ghosts. Once again, a godlike power. Mario saves a princess with a mushroom from a dragon. Now notice that all of these weapons are essentially something that A, gives the hero superhuman or godlike qualities, and B, are items that the character must put within themselves. In this case, all of them are food. This is food that makes you into a god. But wasn't there a place in the Bible where a serpent said that if someone ate a piece of fruit, they would be like God? Yes, that's exactly what happened. In Genesis, the deceiving serpent told Eve if she ate from the fruit of the tree of the knowledge of good and evil, she would become like God. Because Eve doubted God, humanity had to be separated from their home in Eden and from the direct presence of God. Because they fell for his trick, evil came upon this world, all because he convinced Eve to eat a piece of fruit and that fruit could transform her into a god. But these stories come from the angle that eating fruit that turns you into a god is good. Just like Gnosticism, which teaches that the serpent saved us from God with an apple. Nintendo is probably best known for their three biggest franchises: Super Mario Bros., a game in a fantasy world; The Legend of Zelda, a medieval game of swords and sorcery; and Metroid, a game in a world of science fiction. The first game we'll be evaluating is Metroid Other M, a science fiction odyssey that takes place in the far distant future. It surrounds a character named Samus, who is a female bounty hunter. As the story begins, the main character finds herself suspended mid-air by a creature called a Metroid. This baby Metroid thinks that the main character is its mother. Thinking that its mother is in danger, it sacrificially gives its life to save her. Later, the main character reminisces of this baby creature as if it was her own child.
1: Even a fragment. None of the baby remained on me. I knew it to be true, but still couldn't help looking at my palm for a sign. Never again would I encounter the baby. Never.
0: The location where this story takes place is called the Bottle Ship. It's a space station that's literally shaped like a baby bottle. Notice the similarity between this bottle ship and an actual baby bottle. So then the question becomes, what baby is being alluded to? Let's briefly recap and see if you notice any motherhood symbolism. As the game begins, the first thing you see is a fetus. The next thing we see is a baby creature confusing the main character for its mother. Then we discover that the monster that kills the baby is named

0: mother.
1: Thanks to the hyper beam, which was given to me somehow by the baby, I laid Mother Brain to waste.
0: And the events of this game take place on a bottle ship, which is probably a joke reference to the name Mothership. And if we rearrange the letters in the word Other M, we find out that it spells mother. But that's not all. If you take the first letter of each word, it spells the word mom. So what sort of baby is this game alluding to raising? The answer may surprise you. As the player investigates the bottle ship, they find a baby of a different nature. Timid and frightened, this baby scampers away because it's unable to defend itself, only to reappear later as something infinitely more sinister. It may look cute and adorable, but what you don't know is that this little creature will one day grow up to be a symbol of the devil. Later, we discover that it's less like a cute fuzzy baby and more like a serpent. And as it gets older, the baby sheds its skin like a snake does.
1: An empty shell.
0: And the baby continues to get larger. In a hellish landscape of molten lava and fire all around you is where we see this serpent once again. And finally, we see the serpent for what it really is. This serpent all along has been Ridley, the devil personified as a horned dragon. The baby is all grown up. Isn't it amazing how similar this is to the imagery in the Bible and the Book of Revelation, where it also speaks of a mother in outer space who's attacked by a dragon? And there appeared a great wonder in heaven, a woman clothed with the sun and the moon under her feet, and upon her head a crown of 12 stars. And she, being with child, cried, travailing in birth and pained to be delivered. And there appeared another wonder in heaven, and behold, a great red dragon, having 7 heads and 10 horns and 7 crowns upon his heads. And his tail drew a third of the stars of heaven, and did cast them to the earth. And the dragon stood before the woman which was ready to be delivered, for to devour her child as soon as it was born. And the great dragon was cast out, that old serpent called the devil and Satan, which deceiveth the whole world. A mother, attacked by a fiery red dragon in outer space? It's a counterfeit of what happens in the Bible in the Book of Revelation. And did you notice that this red dragon originally was a serpent in a garden that ate fruit? Just like a certain serpent of the book of Genesis that eventually grows up to become the dragon of the book of Revelation. And did I mention that the main character has a father figure named Adam?
1: Confession time. Because I was so young when I lost both of my parents, there's no question I saw Adam as a father figure.
0: So what influences Nintendo to put spiritual content in their games, like this human sacrifice in The Legend of Zelda? More importantly, is this spiritual content intentionally placed there? Possibly not. But isn't it disturbing that these references could find their way into a game by accident? Does it really matter how it got into the game? But could a spiritual reference just fall off of their shelf into the game? While I highly doubt that that's possible, maybe. But pay attention, and you'll see just how much is placed there on purpose. Does anything spiritually influence these game makers?
2: It's not easy to escape from the humdrum everyday world. I often get bogged down in it. But there's a shrine near here dedicated to a fox god, and this fox god can fly.

any living or non-living matter, such as stone, gold, silver, or even more abstract ideas like the spirit of a tree. Also, the practice of idolatry is not merely limited to bowing down to pray. In Revelation 5:12, we're given an image of what worship can be. The angels of God are surrounding God's throne, saying with a loud voice, "Worthy is the Lamb that was slain to receive power and riches and wisdom and strength and honor and glory and blessing." Seven types of worship are listed here. You can worship anything or any concept, including a game, by giving it your riches, your wisdom, your strength. If an idol can be made out of anything, including stone, gold, silver, or abstract ideas like a tree, or the spirit of a flower, or even the spirit of the sun, as the Egyptians used to worship, then there is no rule saying that the pixels on your computer screen, or your television, or your Facebook, or your Farmville account cannot become an idol as well. So Nintendo can take old idols and ancient gods that don't receive the same amount of worship that they used to and repackage them as something like a cartoon, and people everywhere are completely oblivious. Just like the tarot cards, objects of ancient worship, finding their way into your home. Therefore, my beloved, flee from idolatry. But if we should flee from the occult and from idolatry, where should we flee to? Flee to Jesus, the one who wants to give us rest from our burdens of boredom and guilt, fear and doubt. Kitsune is a shape-shifting, flying, multi-tailed fox god. The more tails that a kitsune has, the more power it can have. It can have as few as one, or as many as nine tails, and its mischievous nature would often lead it to shapeshift into other forms to trick people. This kitsune has disguised itself as a woman, but even in its disguised form, it casts the shadow of a fox on the wall. Shigeru Miyamoto claims the same god inspired his game Star Fox, a science fiction game loosely based on this same god. Notice that the main character even has a red scarf like the real idol. Also note that the game box art has an idol-like figurine to represent this fox. It's paying an homage to the idol who inspired it. The ancient Greeks also had a messenger god who had a mischievous nature named Hermes, the winged god of speed. Symbolized by the wings on his feet, he bore messages from the gods of Mount Olympus to humanity. And similar to Kitsune, he was the one that allowed communication with the gods. Bear in mind that wings are not only a symbol of flight, but also a symbol of speed. The caduceus, a stick with wings and intertwining serpents, originated with Hermes, and has been accepted by our hospitals as one of its emblems. What if there was a game that combined the Shinto messenger god of flight, Kitsune, and the Greek messenger god of speed, Hermes? Kitsune, a fox that can fly, and Hermes, the god of speed, and stylize them into a cartoonish version of these gods. And yet this sounds so strikingly similar to a game called Sonic the Hedgehog. There's Sonic, an anthropomorphized hedgehog known for his speed and semi-mischievous attitude, and Tails, a kitsune fox with two tails that can fly. There are other games that have used kitsune foxes as well. In The Legend of Zelda Majora's Mask, there is a three-tailed kitsune fox. Pokemon not only has kitsune foxes in the game, but has many other possible homages to Shinto gods beyond that. The next game we'll evaluate is The Legend of Zelda series, which has even more beneath the surface.

0: Christmas and can be found all over Japan. It's on altars, street signs, and more, and is easily recognized to many natives to Japan. This symbol is borrowed in The Legend of Zelda, where its name has been changed to the Triforce. In discussing the name of his title character, Mr. Miyamoto has said, Zelda was the name of the wife of the famous novelist F. Scott Fitzgerald. She was a famous and beautiful woman from all accounts, and I liked the sound of her name, so I took the liberty of using her name for the very first Zelda title. The story of the real-life Zelda was one of shattered dreams and tragedy. Mrs. Fitzgerald died a tragic death in 1948 when the hospital she was admitted to caught fire. Fashioned after this, The Legend of Zelda places the beautiful Zelda as a woman in constant tragedy, waiting for her knight in shining armor to save her. Aside from secular references, The Legend of Zelda is also filled with Shintoism. So much so, in fact, that it's like a primer to teach the basics of Shintoism. But what are the basics?
1: Shinto is the native religion of Japan, but religion can be a slightly misleading word when applied to Shinto. While it may have many customs and ceremonies passed down the centuries, Shinto can in many ways be seen as an embodiment of Japanese culture into a series of beliefs. One of these beliefs is in a variety of gods or spirits inhabiting the natural world called kami. Natural forces like wind and fire, objects and places in nature, and even people of great respect can all be called kami. Earliest records of Japan come from the Kojiki and the Nihon Shoki. In them, the mythology, history, and origins of the Japanese islands are outlined. Before the heavens and the earth came into existence, all was chaos, limitless and without definite shape or form. Eon followed eon. Then, out of this boundless, shapeless mass, something light and transparent rose up and formed the heaven. This was the high plane of heaven, in which materialized the three divine beings, called the three creating deities. Many gods were thus born in succession, and so they increased in number. But as long as the world remained in a chaotic state, there was nothing for them to do. Amaterasu, the sun goddess, is perhaps most important. It was Amaterasu who was the grandmother of the first emperor, Jimmu. It is also from Amaterasu that the imperial family received the imperial regalia of Japan, also known as the three sacred treasures of Japan, which consist of the sword, Kusanagi, the mirror, Yata no Kagami, and the jewel, Isakani no Magatama. The regalia represent the three primary virtues, valor, the sword, wisdom, the mirror, and benevolence, the jewel.
0: So Shintoism states that the creation of the world was the responsibility of three gods called kami, and that there are three relics. First, a sacred sword representing the virtue of power. Second, a sacred mirror representing the virtue of wisdom. And third, a curved jewel representing benevolence. The ruler of Japan needed all three relics to be the emperor. Similarly, the fictional religion within The Legend of Zelda has the known world being created by three golden goddesses. The Legend of Zelda has three virtues attributed to these three golden triangles, the same ones from Shintoism: power, wisdom, and courage. And these three virtues, if you can obtain them, will allow you to rule the world. As in Shintoism, having these three virtues allows you to be emperor. And as Shintoism has three relics, or regalia, The Legend of Zelda has the same three relics, and the object of the game is to collect them all. First, the Master Sword, a sacred sword. Second, the Mirror Shield, a sacred mirror. And then there are many curved jewels that you collect throughout the game. The story of the franchise takes the player from one temple to the next, each temple containing a demigod that must be defeated. The object of the games in this franchise is to obtain the power of the gods and use it to defeat your enemy. Did you notice the symbol on the mirror shield? That is the crescent moon and star, the symbol of Islam. It can be found all over the place in The Legend of Zelda: Ocarina of Time. Could The Legend of Zelda

be subtly placing subliminal Muslim themes in their games? Don't be shocked, but they have. Nintendo went as far as to include a subliminal Muslim prayer in the middle of their game, in the Fire Temple, no less.

0: In recent re-releases of this game, they have removed all references to Islam because too many people were offended. This Muslim prayer is the Allah Akbar, sometimes called the Takbir, which translate to God is greatest or God is great. When you seek out the meaning of this, you find on Muslim websites that they believe that God's greatness is one reason why they don't believe Jesus died on the cross. But it doesn't end there. The Legend of Zelda has gone so far as to include cartoon depictions of human sacrifice in their games. Remember, this is supposed to be a game for children. Why does Nintendo feel so compelled to make the player commit idolatry? 1 Corinthians 10:7 says, "And do not become idolaters as were some of them. As it is written, the people sat down to eat and drink and rose up to play." The play we become involved in can be idolatry. It seems like every one of these games offers you a hero to distract us from the true God. From every angle, it's as if God is under attack. This is the same God that sent his Son from his throne in heaven to our world. But there is another man who comes from heaven just like Jesus to save the world. Jesus began as a carpenter, but Mario also began as a carpenter.
1: Nintendo's Super Mario jumped onto our screens in 1985 and in doing so set off a video gaming revolution. He was modeled after a real person. The little plumber was patterned after a carpenter turned developer from Washington State.
0: Jesus performed miracles that no one had ever seen before. Mario also performs miracles like flying and turning into animals. In Revelation, his people are represented by a woman wearing a crown who is attacked by a fiery red dragon. The object of Mario's affection, similarly, is also a woman wearing a crown, who is attacked by a fire-breathing dragon. The dragon that attacks Jesus' bride is named Satan, the old serpent. And Nintendo has named the dragon that attacks Mario's princess, Koopa, the great demon king. Is Mario nothing more than a Roman former carpenter, or a counterfeit Christ? Nintendo's one desire is that everyone invites him into their homes, into their hearts. Except that while Jesus came to magnify the Word of God, Mario doesn't seem to care so much. In fact, Nintendo seems to make fun of the Word of God more than anything.
2: Plumber's Log, number 1000 BC. We've arrived in Pyramid Land, where we'd heard the Mushroom People were in real trouble. King Koopa had appointed himself Pharaoh and was forcing everyone to live by a set of evil laws.
3: Look! It's Koopa's 10 Koopmanments!
4: Koopmanment number one! Thou shalt give Koop Pot all your gold coins!
5: Koopmanment number two! Thou shalt hire no plumbers!
2: Mamma mia! Look at Koopmanment number six! Thou shalt eat no pasta. This time, that crummy Koopa's gone too far.
3: Come on, we've got to free the Mushroom People from Koopa's terrible Koopmanments.
0: And Nintendo is not afraid of bringing out Mario's Shinto side either. In the third Mario game, Mario can even turn into a Shinto god. Tanuki, the magic shape-shifting dog. He was the god of boozing, restaurateurs, and gluttony. Tanuki idols can be found all over Japan, beckoning customers into bars and restaurants. In the instruction manual to Super Mario Bros. 3, it describes Mario's ability to turn into Tanuki. Tanuki Mario can turn into a statue for a short period of time. While Mario is a statue, he cannot be harmed. And this is one of literally hundreds of ways that Mario can gain godlike power. From throwing fireballs from his hands, to flying, to turning into animals, and much more. But what makes God different from an idol?

Isaiah 46, 9-10 says, "Remember the former things of old, for I am God and there is none else. I am God and there is none like me, declaring the end from the beginning, and from ancient times the things that are not yet done." The thing that makes the God of the Bible so spectacular is Jesus, and how the Bible so amazingly predicted his entire life, death and ministry, and resurrection ages before it took place. For example, "I am a reproach of men and despised of the people. They part my garments among them and cast lots upon my vesture. They pierced my hands and my feet. My God, why hast thou forsaken me?" These are not just some of Jesus' final words during his execution. All of these statements were predicted 1,000 years before Jesus was even born, and every single one of them happened exactly as prophesied. Even the fact that he would be betrayed by a friend, "Yea, mine own familiar friend, in whom I trusted, which did eat of my bread, hath lifted up his heel against me." And that he would be resurrected from the dead, "For thou wilt not leave my soul in hell, neither wilt thou suffer thine Holy One to see corruption." And this is not even skimming the surface of the total number of prophecies in the Bible. A brief example is Cyrus, a Persian king who lived in 600 BC, whose name and events surrounding his life were predicted 100 years prior to his birth. The ancient historian Josephus Flavius records that Cyrus the Great stated the following: "Since God Almighty hath appointed me to be king of the habitable earth, I believe that he is that God which the nation of the Israelites worship, for indeed he foretold my name by the prophets." Even Cyrus himself had been amazed that he had been named before birth by the prophets. So you can see why it's important when Jesus told us not to be deceived by false prophets and false Christs. In Matthew 24:24, he says, "For there shall arise false Christs and false prophets, and shall show great signs and wonders, insomuch that, if it were possible, they shall deceive the very elect." A false Christ could be anyone that impersonates the real Jesus or his mission. The most important prophecy could be the one in Revelation that says that Jesus will one day save a woman wearing a crown, a symbol of his church, from the dragon named Satan. Well, Mario is also a prophesied hero. In Super Paper Mario, it is revealed that in the Mario game world, there is a book of prophecy called The Light Prognosticus, which predicts that one day a hero would come and save the world. That hero just happens to be Mario. So Mario is more than just a former carpenter turned plumber who saves a princess and fights a dragon. He's also prophesied as the coming one to save the world. Well, what about The Legend of Zelda? In that game series, it is revealed that Zelda is a prophet, to whom it is revealed in vision that a boy from the forest in green would also appear to save the world. This boy also saves a princess from a king of demons, but he also happens to be the prophesied coming one who will save the world. And Metroid? Metroid is the same. In a game called Metroid Prime, the game script contained the following text: "The prophecies tell of the coming of the worm. The prophecies also speak of the great defender, the one who will deliver the world from evil. She comes dressed for war, and her wrath is terrible. Do our eyes look forward, seeing the hatchling as she once was? Or does she approach even now, arriving in our race's last hour, a savior, clothed in machines crafted long ago?" This woman is not just a mother-like figure attacked by a dragon in outer space. She is a prophesied savior, predicted as a hero to save the world fallen into darkness. Nintendo's three biggest stories, and three prophesied heroes, and they all fight either a dragon or a king of demons. Jesus himself knew this was coming. He knew that one day this would happen. Counterfeits of Jesus are being offered to the world as a distraction from the truth. And you don't have to bow down to pray to them to worship them. If you remember, Revelation 5:12 taught us there was more to worship than just bowing down to pray. You just have to give them some of your power, your money and resources, your memory and thinking, your strength and energy. Any of these are enough. Jesus was right. Many have been deceived.

0: the real Jesus offers healing from all of our ailments, even this one, freely and without price. And he begins with this: "Come unto me, all ye that labor and are heavy laden, and I will give you rest." Is it your desire to respond to the call of the Savior? Won't you turn to Jesus and find rest for your souls?
1: For which cause we faint not, but though our outward man perish, yet the inward man is renewed day by day. For our light affliction, which is but for a moment, worketh for us a far more exceeding and eternal weight of glory. While we look not at the things which are seen, but at the things which are not seen. For the things which are seen are temporal, but the things which are not seen are eternal.

I'm Pastor Cameron DeVasier, and I want to share a message with you today entitled, The Not-So-Secret Rapture. You know, most people in the Christian world are looking forward to the coming of Jesus, but what they're actually expecting varies greatly, and I think oftentimes is different than what the Word of God itself tells us. So today we're going to study the Not-So-Secret Rapture, but before we study anything from God's Word, we of course want to begin with a word of prayer. Please bow your heads. Heavenly Father, again, we come before you today thankful for life at all, and particularly that we can have this time now to study from your word. Please, Lord, send your Holy Spirit. Give us the guidance that we need into all truth, especially as we look forward to the very soon coming of Jesus, for we pray it in Jesus' name. Amen. Now, if you would turn in your Bibles to the very last book of the Bible, to the book of Revelation, you will notice something interesting, something fascinating. In fact, there are many fascinating things in the book of Revelation, but one in particular I want to draw your attention to today. In the very first page of the book of Revelation, the very first chapter, we read the promise of Jesus coming. In verse 7 it says, "Behold, he is coming with clouds, and every eye will see him." And then on the end of the book of Revelation, in chapter 22, over and over, we have this repeated promise that Jesus is not only coming back, but doing so quickly. We see in Revelation 22 and verse 12, "Behold, I am coming with me, and my reward is with me to give to everyone according to his work." And notice what we say here. In the very last pages, the very last verses of the entire Bible, we read these words, "And he who testifies to these things says, surely I am coming quickly. Amen. Even so, come, Lord Jesus. The grace of our Lord Jesus Christ be with you all. Amen." And that's how the Bible closes, with the promise of Jesus' return soon and very soon. And while a great number of Christians expect and look forward to the soon coming of Jesus, what that coming will actually entail, believe it or not, is actually quite different between different groups. Some people have the expectation, in fact, a great number, a vast multitude of Christians expect that that soon coming of Jesus will be quiet, will be mysterious, will be, in fact, secretive, and have adopted this concept called the secret rapture. That when Jesus comes back, it will be invisible, it will be silent, and not everyone will know about it. In fact, you'll have to hear about it from other people. But friends, I want to show you today, directly from God's word, that the rapture is not so secret after all. In fact, it's quite the opposite, in a message entitled, The Not-So-Secret Rapture. Now, before we talk about Christ's second coming, it would be helpful to go back and look at his first coming. What was the manner of Christ's first coming to this world? Let's go back to the book of Isaiah in the Old Testament. Isaiah chapter 53, a prophecy about the coming of Jesus the first time. Notice what it says.

is about the humility of Christ's first coming. Isaiah chapter 53 and verse 2. For he, that is Christ, shall grow up before him as a tender plant and as a root out of dry ground. He has no form or comeliness, and when we see him, there is no beauty that we should desire him. So when Jesus Christ came the first time, it was not in all of his splendor and all of his glory and the regalia of heaven with the armies and hosts of angels there. And he came in the simplicity and the humility of just another human being. No one looked at Jesus and said, aha, just look at him. That is the Son of God. In fact, they had no beauty. He had no beauty whatsoever to desire them. That the beauty that he wanted people to see was on the inside. It was in his character. It was very unassuming and very simple. Notice in the book of John, in the Gospel of John, as the Bible records Christ's first coming, it says here of Jesus' first coming, John chapter 1 and verse 10, that he was in the world, and the world was made through him. But then it adds, and the world did not know him. So there were many people at Christ's first coming who were alive contemporaneously, who were perhaps even there geographically, right in the very locale, right next to Jesus himself, and didn't even recognize him. For many, the first coming of Jesus was something they missed entirely. It was to them a secret, though he was right there in their midst. Continuing in John chapter 1, look at verses 26 and 27. What do we read here? John chapter 1, verses 26 and 27, John the Baptist declares, John answered them saying, I baptize with water, but there stands one among you whom you do not know. I want you to think about the import of that. John was addressing a crowd of people as he was doing his ministry, a preparation for the Messiah. And when he recognized Jesus, he saw him in the crowd, said, there is one here right now among you that you don't even know. He had to go on and say in verse 27, it is he coming after me who is preferred before me, whose sandal strap I am not worthy to loose. Now this is fascinating. He's standing there and Jesus was among them. And he said, but you don't know him. Commenting on this in that beautiful commentary of the life of Christ, The Desire of Ages, we read in page 136 these words. The message was distinct and unequivocal to be carried back to the Sanhedrin. The words of John could apply to no other than the long-promised one. The Messiah was among them. Now watch this. In amazement, priests and rulers gazed about them, hoping to discover him of whom John had spoken. But he was not distinguishable among the throng. Statement continues, almost impatiently, he, that is John the Baptist, waited to hear the Savior declare his mission. But no word was spoken, no sign given. Jesus did not respond to the Baptist's announcement of him, but mingled with the disciples of John, giving no outward evidence of his special work and taking no measures to bring himself to notice. So notice this, at the first coming of Jesus, he was so humble, so simple, so indistinguishable amongst a crowd of people that even when John said, he's right here in this group among you today, many looked around, looked up and down, gazed through the crowd, and when Jesus didn't say, that's me, I am the Messiah, he just kind of blended in with the crowd. No one could spot him. Now notice we read back in the Gospel of John, still right there. Now verse 29 says, the next day John saw Jesus coming toward him and said, behold, the Lamb of God who takes away the sin of the world. This is he of whom I said, after me comes a man who is preferred before me because he was before me.

sense of heaven had strengthened. But who was this one greater than John the Baptist? In his dress and bearing, there was nothing that betokened rank. He was apparently a simple personage, clad like themselves in the humble garments of the poor. At the first coming of Jesus, he was not the King of Kings or Lord of Lords, at least in appearance. He had no angel hosts. He didn't come on the clouds of heaven. Every eye didn't see him. In fact, there were people standing right next to him who didn't spot who he was. The first coming of Jesus was secretive in that sense. But not so with the second coming. Notice now what the scripture tells us about the manner of Christ's return. Go back to now to the book of Revelation, back to where we started in Revelation chapter 1. Notice what it says again in chapter 1 in verse 7 of that great revelation of Jesus Christ. We read in Revelation 1 verse 7, "Behold, he is coming with clouds," and notice this, "and every eye will see him, even they who pierced him, and all the tribes of the earth will mourn because of him. Even so, amen." Now notice what Jesus said about his own return. Matthew chapter 24, let's go there. In Matthew chapter 24, Jesus speaks of end time events leading up and including his return to the earth. Matthew chapter 24, verses 26 and 27. "Therefore, if they say to you, 'Look, he is in the desert,' do not go out. Or, 'Look, he's in the inner rooms,' do not believe it." And here's why, verse 27. "For as the lightning comes from the east and flashes to the west, so also will the coming of the Son of Man be." Now notice the sharp distinction between his first coming, where John the Baptist could say, "Behold, he's right there," yet some of you don't even recognize him, to his second coming, where Jesus himself says, "It will be like lightning flashing from the east into the west, and every eye shall see it." There's absolutely nothing secretive or invisible about the second coming of Jesus. Again, notice what Jesus says. He says, "If they say to you, 'Look, he is in the desert,'" the implication being, he's here on this earth, but he's not here right now. You need to travel to see him, or you need to see pictures of it. You need to have a report from some distant place. He said, if you're hearing that Jesus is just one geographic location where others may not see it, that's not me. Or if you hear a report that, oh, no, no, he's in the inner rooms. It's a mysterious, secret, almost a spiritual coming, but not a literal coming. He said, don't go there either. That's not me. Basically, we can learn this very simple principle. If someone has to draw your attention to Jesus coming, it's not Jesus coming. If someone has to tell you, "Look, he's over there," it's not him. Or "Look, he's in the inner rooms," that's not him. Jesus himself says, "For as the lightning comes from the east and flashes to the west, so also will the coming of man be. It will be visible whether you're ready or not. Every eye will see him." Notice this, Matthew, and go over to Mark, Luke, John, Acts now, the book of Acts, chapter 1. Speaking of the visibility of Christ's return and the manner of his second coming. We're in Acts chapter 1, and we'll start with verse 9. Here Jesus is ascending into heaven, and his disciples were there to watch. And it says in Acts chapter 1 and verse 9, "Now while he had spoken these things," now when he had spoken these things, while they watched, "he was taken up, and the cloud received him out of their sight. And while they looked steadfastly toward heaven as he went up, behold, two men stood by them in white apparel, who also said, 'Men of Galilee, why do you stand gazing up into heaven? This same Jesus, who was taken up from you into heaven, will so come," and here's three important words, "in like manner as you saw him go up into heaven." Now we're talking here about the manner of the second coming, the method of Christ's return. And notice how often references to sight and visibility are mentioned in this passage. Let's look at it again.

Again, verse 9. Now when he had spoken these things while they watched, he was taken up, and a cloud received him out of their sight. Verse 10. And while they looked steadfastly toward heaven as he went up, behold, two men stood by them in white apparel, who said, Men of Galilee, why do you stand gazing up into heaven? This same Jesus, who was taken up from you into heaven, will so come in like manner as you saw him go up into heaven. Five different references to visibility when it talks about the return of Jesus Christ. And very importantly, it says this same Jesus. Notice he's not sending an emissary. He's not sending some secondhand person, a proxy. The Lord himself, as the Apostle Paul will later say, will descend from heaven. This same Jesus will come back in the same manner that he went up. And when the disciples were there with him going up, they saw it every step of the way. They gazed up into heaven, looking into the clouds and seeing him go from into heaven. The angel hosts then come there and say, this same Jesus who you saw go into heaven will so come in like manner as you saw him go up. It's fascinating. The same Jesus is going to come back down the same way he went back up. That is visible, not invisible. The not-so-secret rapture. So, speaking of the Apostle Paul, let's go now to 1 Thessalonians chapter 4. There in the T section of the New Testament, where all the books that begin with the letter T are together in alphabetical order, 1 and 2 Thessalonians, 1 and 2 Timothy, then Titus. We're going to go to 1 Thessalonians, and we're going to go to chapter 4, where the Apostle Paul speaks about the coming of Jesus, the return of Christ to this earth. Notice what it says in verse 16. For the Lord himself, that is Jesus Christ, or as the angels had said, this same Jesus who you saw go up, the Lord himself will descend from heaven. Now notice this, not just visibly, but audibly. With a shout, with the voice of an archangel, and with the trumpet of God. And if that didn't catch your attention, the sound of his voice alone, the results of his voice certainly will. And the dead in Christ will rise first. Then we who are alive and remain shall be caught up together with them in the clouds to meet the Lord in the air, and thus we shall always be with the Lord. Therefore, comfort one another with these words. Think about this. The coming of Christ apparently is going to be visible, so much so that every eye will see him. And it's going to be audible to the point that even the dead raise to life. So if you don't see Jesus coming or hear Jesus coming, you'll certainly notice the resurrection of the dead as they come out of their tombs and the righteous join with them and meet the Lord in the air. Christ's coming will be visible, it will be audible, it will be global, and it will be anything but a secret. The not-so-secret rapture. Now, why are we harping on this not-so-secret rapture? What really difference does it make whether the rapture is secret, as so many teach, or if it's literal and visible and audible and global, as the scripture teaches? Well, for this reason. One of the most dangerous things about the teaching of the second coming being a secret rapture is that along with it comes the concept of a second probation. The teaching somewhat goes like this, that Jesus will come again in two stages, and the first stage will be a secret. It'll be a mystery. It'll be invisible, it'll be silent, and only the righteous who were taken with him at that time will know about it. And at that time, after the Christ's righteous have been taken to heaven, those who remain will be left behind, and a time of trouble such as has never been seen since the world began will be unleashed upon the earth. But after that time of great torment and difficulty, Christ will come yet again, this time for the real second coming, the completion of the second coming. That is that the people who missed the first coming have another chance at probation and will be gathered together at the

end of the second coming, or the third coming to be technically true. The most dangerous element of this secret rapture theory is the notion of a second probation for people to repent and be prepared for Christ's second coming. But friends, I have to tell you that that is simply not the case. Let's go to the book of Revelation, and we'll see that there's one event, the coming of Jesus, with two starkly different reactions. Revelation chapter 6, and we'll begin with verse 14. Notice here, as it describes the second coming of Jesus, what the reaction of the wicked will be. Then the sky receded as a scroll when it is rolled up. We're in verse 14 of Revelation 6. The sky receded as a scroll when it is rolled up, and every mountain and island was moved out of its place. And the kings of the earth, the great men, the rich men, the commanders, the mighty men, every slave and every free man, hid themselves in the caves and in the rocks of the mountains. Now pause right here. Do these wicked know that this event is the second coming of Jesus? Absolutely. They know exactly what this means. They're not unaware. It is not a secret. It's not silent. And it's not quiet. It's not local. It is the audible, visible, global coming of Jesus. They're so aware, it says on verse 16 as it goes on, and said to the mountains and rocks, fall on us and hide us from the face of him who sits on the throne and from the wrath of the Lamb. For the great day of his wrath has come, and who is able to stand? Notice there's one event with two different reactions. First of all, the wicked absolutely are aware that this is the return of Jesus Christ. And their response is to call for the rocks and the mountains to fall on us and hide us. Please notice what they're hiding from. It doesn't say hide us from fire or from sword. It doesn't say from hailstones or disaster. It says hide us from the face of him who sits on the throne and from the wrath of the Lamb. Notice the things that they're afraid of are not cataclysmic disasters and plagues. Those things are real. Notice the thing they're most terrified of is the face and the wrath of the Lamb. Now, I don't know if you've ever encountered a lamb before. I saw one just yesterday. And of all the beasts that you could describe as wrathful and terrifying and horrific and scary, certainly a lamb wouldn't be one. But what is it about the lamb that's so terrifying? Notice it's his face, a representation of the purity, humility, and righteous character of Jesus Christ, that simply does not correspond to the wickedness and evil character that the lost will have developed at this time. The thing they're terrified of is not just punitive, but the stark reality that they do not belong where this lamb is. Now contrast that with what we find in Isaiah chapter 25. Isaiah chapter 25, back in the Old Testament, looking forward to the second coming of Jesus, notice what the righteous will cry when Jesus returns. Isaiah chapter 25, we read in verse 9. And it will be said in that day, behold, this is our God. We have waited for him, and he will save us. This is the Lord. We have waited for him. We will be glad and rejoice in his salvation. Friends, think about this. There's one event, and every eye will see him. Every ear is going to hear the call. Everyone will experience the second coming at the exact same time, in the exact same way, for he will come in like manner as he departed. Every eye will see him. No one will miss it. It will not be a secret. But this one event will elicit two different reactions from two different groups of people. To the wicked, this event is terrifying because in Christ, they see the purity and holiness of God that their lives simply do not

correspond with. They cannot live there, and they wonder who can stand in his presence. And they call for the rocks and the mountains to fall on us, to hide us from the face of him who sits and from the wrath of the Lamb. Now, on the other hand, the righteous look at the same event, the same coming of Jesus, and in their hearts and in there with their mouths, they declare, "Lo, this is our God. We have waited for him, and he will save us." Friends, what makes the difference? How can one group run away from Christ and the other group run to Christ? There is only one preparation for the second coming, and that is character transformation, heart preparation. Notice in 1 John chapter 2, this is the key idea for preparation for that one singular event where every eye will see him. 1 John chapter 2, and we'll read verse 28. It says, "And now, little children," here's our key, "abide in him." That is, live, dwell, walk daily hand in hand with Jesus Christ. "Abide in him." Why? "That when he appears," a reference, of course, to that single event, that second coming where every eye will see him, "that when he appears, we may have confidence and not be ashamed before him at his coming." Friends, I don't know about you, but I don't want to be ashamed, and I do want to have confidence before Jesus at his coming. We are not automatically predestined to be lost or to be saved, but we have a choice to make. We can choose this day whom we will serve. And we can begin through the working of the Holy Spirit in our lives to become conformed to the image of Christ day by day, step by step, so that when he comes, we'll be ready to see him, ready to join in the society of heaven. Notice what we read in the very next chapter, 1 John chapter 3 and verse 2. Notice the love in his voice as he urges us for preparation for that second coming. Said, "Beloved, now we are children of God." Present tense, we can be counted children of God even now. But it adds, "And it has not yet been revealed what we shall be. But we know that when he is revealed," again, that reference to that singular second coming, "that when he is revealed, we shall be like him." And notice the simple reason why. "For we shall see him as he is." The implication is we will be able to see him, and unlike those who see him and call for the rocks and mountains to fall on us, we will see him and be excited. We will see him and be confident. We will see him and not be ashamed. We shall see him as he is. And he concludes with this thought. "And everyone who has this hope in him purifies himself just as he is pure." You know, Jesus says it the best when he speaks in Matthew chapter 5 and verse 8, "Blessed are the pure in heart, for they shall see God." Friends, I want to close with this simple challenge. Don't get distracted or lulled into a false sense of security that, yes, even if you don't catch that first secret coming, there'll be another one later. You can catch the second train out. Friends, there's one coming of Jesus. It will be visible. It will be audible. It will be global. And it will be anything but a secret. So the question is not, how will Jesus come? The Bible makes it explicitly clear. The question for us is, how will we be ready? Will we be like those who call for the rocks and mountains to fall on them? We'll be terrified of the coming of Jesus. We'll be afraid of his face and want to hide from the Lamb. Or will we, like those Isaiah described, look forward to the coming of Jesus? "Lo, this is our God. We've waited for him, and he will save us." Friends, that time of decision is now. Don't put off thinking, "Well, what if I miss the first one? I'll catch the second one." There isn't going to be another one. When Jesus comes, that

will be it. This life exists for one purpose, to prepare us for the next life. So my question for you today is, are you abiding in Jesus Christ? Do you have the confidence in your Savior, the assurance of knowing that you cannot be ashamed when He returns? That you don't have to worry about that. That with you and the Lord, it is right even now. The only preparation. You know, I see people looking at end time events and thinking about digging a hole in the ground and a bomb shelter and pouring up, getting canned goods and bottled water together and all kinds of nonsense. Friends, there's only one preparation for the one second coming of Jesus, and that is a heart preparation even now. So my appeal to you is simple. Choose you this day whom you will serve. There's no need to be ashamed, and there's every reason to have confidence if we abide in Him and let the Holy Spirit work in us and make us pure, even as He is pure. Let's bow our heads for a word of prayer. Heavenly Father, Lord, thank you so much that you give us this life at all, and that you promise through your Son that we can have eternal life with you. Lord, your word makes it very clear that Jesus is indeed coming and coming very soon. And then when he does, every eye will see him. Every ear will hear that sound. So my question for us today is simple. Will we be ready when Jesus comes? Lord, help not another day to go by that we put this off. If there are any within the sound of my voice today who have a false hope and a secret rapture, Lord, let that be obliterated by your word. And let us even now begin to purify ourselves so that when Jesus comes, we can go from this world to the next seamlessly. Lord, keep us faithful to you, for we pray it in Jesus' name. Amen.

In the first century AD, Ephesus would have been capital of the Roman province of Asia and would have been a major bustling commercial center, with some saying it was the fourth largest city in the empire after Rome, Alexandria, and Antioch. Though today the city lies 5 miles inland, back then it was a coastal city and would have had a crowded harbor full of ships. The streets would have thronged with people from many different countries, and being a key commercial center meant it was a promising ground for missionary work. While Apollos was preaching in Corinth, Paul fulfilled his promise to return here to Ephesus and preach the gospel here on his third missionary journey. During this stop in Ephesus, Paul met some disciples and asked them if they had received the Holy Ghost, to which they responded they had never even heard of the Holy Ghost. He asked which baptism they had, and they said they had John's baptism. He then taught them about the Holy Spirit and baptized them again. This is one of the few accounts in the Bible of someone getting rebaptized and lays a biblical precedent that when new truths are learned that are significant and life-changing, that rebaptism can be appropriate. After this, Paul began, as was his custom, preaching in the synagogue. But when opposition arose, he left and went to the school of Tyrannus and continued there for 2 years. He did not just teach and preach here in Ephesus, but the Bible says in Acts chapter 19 that there was manifestations of supernatural power as people were healed of certain diseases and evil spirits were cast out. This display of power was more powerful than anything the inhabitants

of the city had seen, especially those who worshipped the dominant goddess of the city, Diana. Many people were converted, and the Bible records that the books of those who used to practice magic were collected and burned, totaling 50,000 pieces of silver worth. Large numbers were converting, and it was causing concern. And after 3 years of ministry, from 54 to 57 AD, it would reach a climax. In this city was a great temple to the goddess Diana. Being a Greco-Roman city meant it had both cultures present. Diana was her Roman name, and Artemis was her Greek name. And in the city, there were some, notably Demetrius, who made quite the business selling silver replicas of Diana. Accusing Paul of damaging his business and the popularity of the Temple of Diana, he roused up the masses against him. Gathering here in this theater, which had seating for 24,000 people, they dragged Gaius and Aristarchus before the crowd as they couldn't find Paul. Paul was the one they wanted, though, and when he heard about the commotion, he wanted to come to defend the truth. But his friends prevented him from going. After chanting, "Great is Diana of the Ephesians," for 2 hours, they finally quieted down. The city clerk was able to calm down the crowd and the masses dispersed. But after this episode, Paul felt it best to leave the city. His missionary endeavors were not over, but after this, he would not return here to this city. He had worked tirelessly, teaching in public and going from house to house. He had battled on through opposition valiantly. He would later write a letter to the church here in Ephesus, the book of Ephesians, from his prison house in Rome. Paul did not choose easy places to go and evangelize. This city of Ephesus was a hotbed of paganism and commercial activity. Yet Paul chose this as one of the places he spent 3 years. It could be argued today that some people choose easy places to go on mission trips or evangelize, but Paul did not. If today you live in one of the major cities of the world, like London, New York, San Francisco, Sydney, Manila, or Tokyo, then take courage from the ministry of Paul and know that even though our culture is against the dominant culture that we live in, we can take heart and know that God will be with us in the work that we do.

Welcome to Bible Answers. The question today is, a friend of mine recently had a dead son appear to her in a night dream and speak to her about many personal things. Is this not evidence that the dead can come back and speak to us? The Bible refers to death as a state of sleeping. Jesus says, Lazarus,

We have to study from the Bible, and we have to work from the simple texts to the more complicated one. We cannot base a doctrine on an obscure text. You must always work from the straightforward to the obscure. So when the Bible talks about the blood of Abel crying out from the ground, does it mean that the blood is literally crying, or does it mean it in a metaphorical sense? Obviously, it's not literal. Or when the souls are under the altar crying out, "How long, Sovereign Lord, before you come and end the misery on this planet?" Are they literally under the altar? If they were, they would be most miserable, cramped up in that position. Obviously, their blood, like Abel's blood, is crying out and asking this question. If we turn to Job, and we read there in chapter 7, it says, "Oh, remember that my life is a breath. My eye will never again see good. The eye of him who sees me will see me no more. While your eyes are upon me, I shall no longer be. As the cloud disappears and vanishes away, so he who goes down to the grave does not come up. He shall never return to his house, nor shall his place know him anymore." That's pretty plain teaching. That is telling us what the state of death is. He is no longer breathing, he's no longer thinking, has no cognitive function. If we read in Ecclesiastes chapter 9 from verse 4, and it says, "But for him who is joined to all the living, there is hope. For a living dog is better than a dead lion. For the living know that they will die, but the dead know nothing. And they have no more reward, for the memory of them is forgotten. Also their love, their hatred, their envy have now perished. Nevermore will they have a share in anything done under the sun." That's pretty plain teaching. So they know nothing. They are in a state of unconsciousness. If we read in verse 10, "Whatever your hand finds to do, do it with your might, for there is no work or device or knowledge or wisdom in the grave where you are going." So Jesus taught very plainly that resurrection is the time when people come back to life. If we go to John chapter 14, that famous verse where Jesus says, "Let not your hearts be troubled. You believe in God, believe also in me. In my Father's house are many mansions. If it were not so, I would have told you. I go to prepare a place for you. And if I go and prepare a place for you, I will come again and receive you to myself, that where I am, there you may be also." So when is Jesus coming to fetch those that are his? Only at the second coming. So until such time, they are not in heaven. They cannot be, because he says he's coming to fetch them again at the second coming. So they are in a state of sleep. They know nothing. So if someone appears to you in a dream, if someone appears to you in an apparition, then who is appearing to you? It cannot be those who are dead, because they know nothing and they will never again return unto their home. Then it must be a demon impersonating the one. And he will have a thorough knowledge of your circumstances and your life, and he will give the impression that he is impersonating, or that he is the son or the daughter or the husband or the wife. And the Bible tells us that we should have nothing to do with spiritism. "To the law and to the testimony, if they speak not according to this word, they have no light in them." So the Bible admonishes us to believe the word, and therefore not to believe what apparitions say or spirits say to us.